0: lost and hopeless? 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
3: Somebody said, why would you have the arrogance to suggest that Jesus is the way, the truth, and the life? I listened to a video yesterday of a professionally trained seminary graduate dismissing that. So what we're facing is something new. We've been cultivating this at our highest levels of theological training for a long time, folks. If Jesus is not Lord Christ and King, he's not a good man. He's a deceiver and a liar and a manipulator. We have to understand he's unique. And we need to find a way to recognize him as King. We should talk about him as King.
2: 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That's 855-577-2255. We're so glad you're here to listen. Today's program will complete the message we began yesterday. Here's Pastor Allen with part two of Science, Angels, and Jesus, Expressions of This Present Age.
3: One of the most interesting stories in the Bible to me is about Balaam. You know the Balaam story? Balaam's a prophet. He's kind of a shadowy character. You know, the hardest people to categorize are the people that honor God and don't. Because you can learn a lot of God language and a lot of God activity, and you can be familiar with God and the things of God and the Word of God, and yet not honor God always. And Balaam is in that category, one of those shadowy, and they exist today. But he's recruited to curse the covenant people of God because the kings are afraid of them. And so Balaam takes the money and he goes, and God tells him he doesn't want him to go. But God sends an angel to kill him. An angel to end a human life. You should think about that. Angels are not inert spiritual forces that always give you a hug and a high five. Angels watch over the purposes of God. The psalmist talks about his enemies and he prays for his enemies, that they'll be driven like chaff in the wind with the angel of God chasing them along a dark, slippery path. I'll tell you, one place I don't want to be is in the dark on a slippery path with the angel of God after me. I like the verse better where I could dwell under the shadow of his wings and his angels will protect me. Angels see to the purposes of God. You see, we want to ignore the judgment of God, the discipline of God, the wrath of God. God sent an angel to take Balaam's life, and the prophet was completely clueless, but his donkey could see the angel. And so his donkey wasn't taking the direction that Balaam was giving him. He got mad at the donkey, and he's beating the daylights out of the donkey. This was before PETA. And then it's repeated. Some of you know the story. And finally, the donkey speaks to Balaam. You know you're in a bad place. You know that your discernment threshold is at a low ebb when a donkey has more spiritual insight than you do. In fact, you've probably been in a place where somebody you consider to be very ungodly had more spiritual awareness than you did. And you're like, But the donkey looks at Balaam and says, "Why are you beating me? Can't you see the angel? I've been doing everything in my power to save your life, and you're beating me." And then the Lord opens Balaam's eyes. Angels. We used to have a donkey here. We had a little burro. We used him for Christmas parades and Easter and Palm Sunday. The church had a burro. We named him Murphy. So for a while, we owned Murfreesboro. It's been a while. I accepted the unfortunate assignment one Christmas season to teach Murphy to we were going to do a play, and Mary was going to ride Murphy in the church. I have worked with a lot of horses. I hadn't worked with a lot of burros. Murphy didn't seem to want to come in the church. And there was no amount of coaxing. And I'm a pretty good coaxer. He laid down. Like, just laid down. So I read that Balaam story. It has some very personal affinity for me. I'm pretty sure I've been that stubborn in my life. Angels are real. They impact our lives. We don't worship them. I don't seek angels or angelic involvement. I seek the Lord. I want His purposes to break forth in my life. But angels are ministering spirits sent forth on behalf of the purposes of God. Look at 2 Thessalonians 1. God's just. He'll pay back trouble to those who trouble you. He'll give relief to you who are troubled and to us as well. This will happen when the Lord is revealed from heaven in blazing fire with His powerful angels. They're not weak or timid or intimidated. In fact, the angels are shown to us in Scripture to be very much a part of the judgment of God in the book of Revelation, controlling the environment in which we live to the point that it will bring tremendous destruction to humanity. Angelic involvement. In Matthew 13, there's a parable Jesus told about a field that was planted with wheat and the weeds came up. Some of you know it. The wheat and the tares is kind of the King James English. And when Jesus is asked by the disciples to give the explanation in verse 38, He said, "The field is the world and the good seed stands for the sons of the kingdom. The weeds are the sons of the evil one, and the enemy who sows them is the devil. The harvest is the end of the age, and the harvesters are angels." They're going to be greatly involved at the culmination of this age. So I don't believe that. Well, you're entitled to an opinion, but I wouldn't elevate my opinion over the teaching of the Word of God. Verse 41, "The Son of Man will send out His angels, and they will weed out of His kingdom everything that causes sin and all who do evil." The angels are working on Jesus' behalf. I want to be involved in what God is doing to the point that the angels are a part of my journey. And I believe you do as well. I don't need to see them. I want to be faithful to what the Lord has asked me to do. When I say we don't have to have a majority to be triumphant. What we have to have is obedience to God and faith in Him. There's biblical passage after biblical passage that assures that. I want to spend the time I have left with a focus on Jesus. Jesus bridges this present age and the sciences with the angels and the dimension they represent. Jesus accepted God's invitation to the incarnation. He stepped out of eternity. He stepped into time and He got an earth suit. The incarnation, God put on flesh and blood and became one of us. He knew what it is to be tired and hungry and thirsty. He knows what it is to be rejected by people. He understands the limit of the human condition. The Bible said He was tempted in every way, just as we are, yet He was without sin. It's the most remarkable story. Jesus didn't become one of us to taunt us or to mock us or to make fun of us like the Roman and the Greek gods did. He became one of us to accept the punishment that we deserve for our rebellion and our godlessness. Jesus bridges that eternal realm of God with the limits that come with time and a journey through time. That's why I say He's not in any way opposed to science. You don't have to be threatened by that. Science is very much an emerging story. It's good science to say, "I don't know," because there's much that we don't know yet. It's good theology to say, "I don't know," because we're finite creatures learning about an infinite God, and there's much that we don't know. And in those things that we don't know, there's always a conversation to be had. But it's not the elimination of one or the other. You need to know Jesus in three ways. You need to know Him as Christ, the Messiah. It's what Christ means, the Messiah, the anointed one, the incarnate one, the promised one, the Son of God. But you can know Him as Christ and miss the kingdom of God. You can believe Jesus was the Son of God. You can believe He was a miracle worker and a healer and all sorts of things. And you could miss the kingdom of God. You need to know Him as Lord. That's personal. When you choose Jesus as Lord, that establishes his authority in your

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2: Where I take my children, when I gather with my friends, let your will be expressed in those places. That's what it means to be Christ followers. It's labeled, there's an ambassadorial role to that, but you can't segment your life and say, well, I'll honor Jesus on Sunday mornings. Or I'm a Saturday night person. I found it was easier for me to resist the temptation of Saturday night if I go to church. Well, good, we have a pretty good time on Saturday night. Last night was a little dampish, but we got here. But if our faith doesn't live beyond the gathering of faith, it's not real faith. Jesus as Lord. And then you need to know him as King, as the absolute authority. When there are things that I don't understand, when I watch things and I lack an explanation, I think there's a spiritual component to this that I don't yet understand, but I trust the King. If you don't know King Jesus, Paul got in trouble. Paul and his team on more than one occasion were arrested and suffered physically because they kept asserting that Jesus is King. When I look at the 21st century edition of the church in America, we're very reluctant to even say that Jesus is unique. We don't like the pushback that comes on that. Somebody say, why would you have the arrogance to suggest that Jesus is the way, the truth, and the life? I listened to a video yesterday of a professionally trained seminary graduate dismissing that. So what we're facing is something new. We've been cultivating this at our highest levels of theological training for a long time, folks. If Jesus is not Lord Christ and King, he's not a good man. He's a deceiver and a liar and a manipulator. We have to understand he's unique. And we need to find a way to recognize him as King. We should talk about him as King. I gladly serve King Jesus.
3: Before we return to today's message, Pastor Allen wants to share a book to help you be free from worry.
2: In the Sermon on the Mount, Jesus said a half a dozen times, "Do not worry." Not a suggestion, it's a directive. I have a question. Are you living in obedience to Jesus, or are you ignoring him? Well, we got a new book. It'll help you. It's called Freedom from Worry. It's really a how-to guide to live a life in the peace that Jesus promised us. You don't have to have a life choked with fear and anxiety and worry. You can be free. Let's cooperate with Jesus. It's the best way to walk through our days. I promise.
3: Jesus tells us repeatedly in Matthew chapter 6, "Do not worry." 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That's 855-577-2255. Now, let's get back to Pastor Allen to wrap up part two of his message called Science, Angels, and Jesus, Expressions of This Present Age.
2: We've got a learning gap because the monarchy is pretty much remote to us. Most of what we know about the monarchy we've learned from the British, and we defeated them so long ago we don't take it too seriously. So it's more about fashion and lifestyle. So we think about the monarchy and the lifestyles of the rich and famous and how nice it would be to be like that. And to have castles and palaces and for summer to be a verb and all the things. But that's not the presentation of the monarchy in the Scripture. An ancient Near Eastern monarch was an absolute total authority. There's no appeals court. So when we say Jesus is King,

0: That's where the fear of God comes in, a reverence and a respect for God. I can have an opinion, but I will submit it to the authority of the King. I can have thoughts, but I want my mind to be renewed as I learn to submit to the authority of the King, because Jesus is Lord of my life. I am very much in process. Well, I can talk about my new birth experience and when I accepted Jesus into my life and acknowledged I was a sinner and I needed a Savior, but I am very much still on the pathway of being transformed, and I would invite you to join me. I'm not earning my way to anything. I want to walk uprightly before the Lord because I believe righteousness brings the exaltation of God. It's the best way I know to be. So if that's true of Jesus as King, why is there so much turmoil in the world? Well, the Bible tells us very plainly that there's a conflict of kingdoms in the world. You can see this without having very much discernment at all. There's a values clash, and they stand in opposition. And we watch that all the time. And then we have to make a choice where we will land in that. Will we honor Jesus or will we capitulate to the other voices? Not new at all. In John chapter 8 and verse 44, Jesus is talking to religious leaders in Jerusalem. Now, these are scriptural scholars. These are people who measure their honesty and uprightness before God based on the spices they buy in the marketplace. They're not casual observers, but they've missed the heart of God. You can be very religious and miss the heart of God. John 8:44, Jesus said, "You belong to your father, the devil, and you want to carry out your father's desire." He was a murderer from the beginning, not holding to the truth. There's no truth in him. There is no truth in him. When he lies, he speaks his native language, for he's a liar and the father of lies. You can learn this spiritual principle from science. See, I think the hard sciences point us to God. It's impossible to look at our world and its precision, its exactness, and not imagine there's an intelligent design behind it. To look at creation and think, oh, that's just the result of random probability. I'm like, no. If that's true, we can lock all the parts to my iPhone in a box and shake it up and keep shaking it, and an iPhone will come out. Not likely. Light and dark, you're familiar with both. Darkness doesn't have a physical power. Darkness is the complete absence of light. Hot and cold. Cold doesn't have a physical power. It's just the complete absence of heat. Evil is the complete absence of good. Jesus said, "You're of your father, the devil. The truth is not in him." That is the essence of temptation. It's an invitation to walk away from the light into the darkness. And temptation doesn't plunge you into total, complete darkness. It's an invitation to step out of the light, to step into the shadows, to be less transparent, less forthright, less honest. Don't tell the truth and the whole truth and nothing but the truth. Tell the convenient truth. Tell the easy truth. We even have a whole collection of vocabulary words to explain dishonesty. It's a whole, you know, we speak evangelistically. It's abhorrent to me that we use a word for the spreading of the gospel for lying. We've gotten very calloused on this. Again, the darkness doesn't have the power to overtake the light. But it doesn't mean that darkness and cold are not real. You step out into a cold winter day, you're goofy to deny that cold exists. It very much affects you. It just doesn't have the power to overwhelm the heat. We just don't have enough heat. When the darkness is so intense you can't see, it doesn't overwhelm the light. There's just an absence of light. When we look into the public square and we see darkness, it's because we haven't been willing to bring the light. They haven't been willing to tell the truth. It's inconvenient and it's uncomfortable and we don't want to be labeled. So we go to church and we worship and then we're quiet. In Luke chapter 4 and verse 5, the devil led Jesus up to a high place and showed him in an instant all the kingdoms of the world. And he said to him, "I'll give you all their authority and splendor, for it's been given to me. And I can give it to anyone I want to. So if you worship me, it'll all be yours." Satan was given a block of authority in this world. Jesus didn't say he was a liar. There's an element of truth. It wasn't meant for Satan. It wasn't intended for him. It was given to humanity, but in our rebellion against God, we forfeited it. That's the great exchange at the cross. Jesus came to restore the order God intended for us. But in this present age, Satan still has an expression of authority, a grant of authority that we gave to him. Jesus acknowledged it in John 10 and verse 10. He said, the thief comes only to steal, to kill, and destroy. Satan comes, his objective, to steal, kill, and destroy. When you're invited, when temptation touches your mind, when you feel it in your emotions, understand the objective is your destruction. God's not trying to limit our good time. He's not trying to diminish us. He's not trying to restrict us. He's trying to protect us from destruction. Satan hates him. He hates his kingdom. He lost his place in the kingdom of God. And so while he can't diminish God, he can diminish what's at the heart of God's creation, which is humanity. And when you and I take the truth of God and we say to others, you know, cooperate with God, acknowledge Jesus as Lord, serve him with joy. We're not trying to diminish their lives. We're inviting them to a better place. Jesus said, the thief comes to steal, kill, and destroy, but I've come that you might have life and have it to the full. The fullest possible existence under the sun is cooperating with Jesus. You got no shot at sustaining your spiritual life if you don't regularly spend time with the Bible. You don't have to read the thing with us. I'm not suggesting that makes you more godly, but time with the Bible does. But the Bible never explains why God loves us. It just said that God so loved the world. But what it reveals to us, the revelation that comes with that, the science that comes with that, is the incredible value God attaches to human beings. He values you more than the angels. A third of the angels rebelled against God, and there's nothing in Scripture that suggests there's a redemptive plan for the fallen angels. There's eternal judgment for them. But when humanity rebelled against God, God put into play a promise of the opening chapters of the Bible, his thread of redemption, that he would redeem humanity from our rebellious place if we would cooperate with him. Plain good old Tennessee language, you matter to God. You matter to God. He cares about you. So if he cares about me, why is life so difficult? I didn't say that he's going to take all the pain away. It's not good parenting if you never allow your children to fall or to struggle or to stumble, if you didn't let them feed themselves until they could feed themselves without spilling anything, you'd all be feeding adult children. Learning to feed yourself is a messy proposition. You get strained peas in your ears and on most of the surfaces of the kitchen. Because when you turn your back, they're going to launch that food across the room. That little will again. God loves you. You matter to him. He knows when you sit or stand, when you come in or go out. He knows the thoughts and intents of your heart. I mean, so does Google, but God has your best interest at heart. He does. We say, oh, I don't believe God could do that, but you believe your technology can. Who's being stubborn? He doesn't mean it in a punitive way. He will show you a way. He told you that righteousness will bring his exaltation. He will elevate you. Well, I don't want to do that. Now, therein lies the rub. I know broccoli's better for me than Oreos. I believe that. I believe Brussels sprouts are better than a whole lot. I believe they're better for me than Thin Mint ice cream. But if I just get to choose in an unfiltered moment, I want Oreos and ice cream. I have to exert my will, my intent. I have to think about outcomes and sacrifices and the benefits of what I know to be better for me. You have to make that choice with God. I'm not suggesting you earn your way to heaven. I'm suggesting that the blessings of God, the righteousness of God, reflects a choice on our behalf. Jesus. He's our King. He's our Lord. He's our Messiah. We gladly represent him in the earth.
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2: 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The other day, before I came on air, I was thinking, you know what would be real good? A Diet Coke. Hey, I am Katie Evans, and I don't drink soda too often anymore, actually. But I was just like, you know what? It sounds so good. I've got a little bit of time before I go on air. Don't worry, I'm still drinking water. I know caffeine is not the best when you're going to be talking a lot. And, you know, trust me, I know. But so I was just like, it's even better out of like a soda fountain, you know, when you go to like a drive-thru or something. So I walked to a takeout place. And I said, yeah, give me a Diet Coke. And they said, okay, what size? And I was looking at the cups and I said a large because I thought the large was what was in fact the medium. Well, they handed me a large after I had paid a large Diet Coke and it was like the size of my head. I did not finish it. I should have just actually ordered a small, which would have been the perfect amount. But let me just tell you, I wasn't wrong. The Diet Coke out of the soda fountain, man, it was crisp and just what I needed.
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7: Welcome to Turning Point. If the name Jonah only makes you think of the man who was swallowed by a fish and lived to tell about it, buckle up. Today, Dr. David Jeremiah begins the new series, Jonah, the Runaway Prophet, to reveal the full and fascinating story of this Old Testament figure. Get ready to meet a truly unforgettable man as David introduces today's message, Running from God.
8: And today we talk about Jonah, and this is the beginning of the series, and I'm so excited because I just got done preaching this, and I had so much fun teaching this, and such rapt attention from everybody. We really got involved in the life of Jonah because so much of it touches on things we've experienced in our lives as well. By the way, have you ever tried to run away from God? Doesn't that sound kind of crazy when you think about it? He's omnipresent. Everywhere you go, he's already there. Well, Jonah didn't understand that, and when God told him to go to Nineveh and preach the gospel, he went to Tarshish, as far away from Nineveh as he could get, and we're going to find out what happened in just a moment. Hey, this month we are featuring our calendar. This is something we do every year. We do it in September, so you're sure to get it. It begins in the month of November. It's a 14-month calendar, so you get to start using it around Thanksgiving time or before Thanksgiving. Start entering your notes in the calendar. This is a beautiful wall calendar. This year, the theme for this year is the light of the world, and it is filled with beautiful photography, four color. Oh, man, is this ever pretty. And you will have such a wonderful time. It's got a holiday planner in it. You can get this calendar when you send your gift to Turning Point during the month of September. Now, don't forget to ask for the calendar when you send your gift. But this is our way of saying thank you for your investment in this ministry during the ninth month of the year, the month of September. And I hope you will fellowship with us in the giving of your resources to help underwrite what we're doing. Don't forget also that we're going to the Caribbean in December. We are just kind of getting our crowd together, and we'll be leaving the 26th of December and coming back on the 2nd of January. And we'll be seeing San Juan, St. Thomas, Half Moon Cay, Grand Turk. We'll have a great time together. And, hey, it's warm there during that season of the year. So if you live in a cold community, come get a little warmth, not only from the sun, but also from fellowship and the Word of God. More about this from davidjeremiah.org. Now let's get started with the book of Jonah. Here is part one of Running from God. Frank Abagnale Jr. was a teenager in the mid-1960s, and he ran away from home. His home was in New Rochelle, New York. He had no money, had no plan, but he made a desperate decision. If the world rewarded confidence, he would borrow some. And what followed became one of the most famous crime stories in American history. By his own account, Abagnale spent years on the run, cashing forged checks, assuming false identities. He posed as a Pan Am pilot. He was flying free and staying in hotels on the airline's tab. He pretended to be a pediatrician in Georgia and a lawyer in Louisiana, always being able to stay one step ahead of the law. Eventually, it all caught up to him, and in 1969, he was arrested in France. He served 6 months in a French prison, six more in Sweden before being extradited to the United States, where he was sentenced to 12 years in federal prison. His story turned into a movie, and it's one of my favorite movies, Catch Me If You Can. It speaks about fraud prevention, consulting for business. Whether every detail of his tale is accurate or embellished, I can't tell you, but he has consistently described his life on the run as empty, exhausting, and unsustainable, marked by fear, isolation, and the inability to live at peace with himself. Long before the FBI caught Frank Abagnale, there was a man who ran from something much bigger. He wasn't running from the law. He was running from God. Today we begin a series in one of the most interesting books in the Bible, the book of Jonah. And before we jump into the story itself, I want to give you a big picture introduction, just some upfront information that will help you understand what kind of book study this really is. First of all, the book is short. It's only four chapters, 48 verses. You can read it in 5 minutes. I tried it, and you can do it. Not only is it short, it's surprising. Jonah is the only prophet in the Bible that God sends to a foreign nation outside of Israel, and he sends him to people Jonah doesn't like in a place Jonah doesn't want to go. It's short and surprising, and it's simple. Most prophetic books in the Bible contain long speeches and powerful oracles from God. But Jonah's book is different. He gives only one very short message, just 8 words in the Hebrew, and yet an entire city responds to his words and repents. And one of the greatest revivals in the Bible comes from one of the simplest sermons ever spoken. And it's sincere. It's emotionally real. Jonah is the only prophet in the Bible who gets angry when people repent. Instead of celebrating God's mercy, he resents it. And it's a strange book. The book is full of unforgettable details: a great fish, animals in sackcloth, a vine that grows up overnight, and a tiny worm that destroys it. And finally, it's a structured book. One word keeps repeating itself throughout the book, and the word is great. If you read the book with this in mind, you'll see it. There's a great city, a great storm, a great fish, a great fear, and great mercy. That word great shapes the story, and so does the way the book is built. It's four chapters. The first two chapters talk about Jonah running away from God, And the last two chapters tell the story of him returning to God. Very easy to understand the structure because it's a story. The book will take us beyond the borders of Israel to an enemy city. We'll be in a violent storm and into a series of moments where God's purposes collide with human stubbornness. Along the way, we will meet unexpected characters, unusual events, and uncomfortable questions. And fittingly, the book does not wrap everything up in a big package and leave us with a big answer at the end. The book ends with a question, one that quietly turns the spotlight from Jonah to us. So we're going to slow down in this short book and listen carefully, not just to what Jonah says, but to what God says through him to us. So let's get started, first of all, with a description of Jonah. Before we look at these first four verses today, I want to ask a question. How do we know that Jonah was a real person? How do we know that this book isn't just a fanciful story that somehow slipped into Scripture? Let me tell you, it's the most debated book in the Bible. Scholars have fought over this book for years because the whole story of a great fish swallowing a man is incomprehensible to them, and they don't believe it. And there's a wonderful story about a young lady who was a valedictorian of her class in a Christian school, and she went to a secular college, and she was in a class where the professor had as one of his goals the destruction of any faith he would find along the way. In one of his first classes, he asked the students, "How many of you believe in Jonah?" And she was the only one who raised her hand. And the professor went after her. He said, "You believe in the book of Jonah?" "Yes, I do." "Do you know what that book teaches? Do you know that it says a great fish swallowed a man?" "I know that." "And you believe that?" "Yes." "Why do you believe it?" She said, "Well, first of all, it's in the Bible. Secondly, my parents taught it to me. I went to a Christian school and I learned about it there. Yes, I believe in the book of Jonah." He said, "Young lady, you have to be one of the simplest people I've ever met. You cannot possibly believe in Jonah. How do you know it's true?" And she went on and on with this. And finally she said, "Look, when I get to heaven, I'm going to talk to Jonah and he'll verify everything I've been saying." And the professor said, "What if Jonah isn't in heaven?" She said, "Then you can ask him." Amen? Amen. So that's the kind of book it is. It's a book on trial for many people. But let me tell you something. It's very verifiable because of internal evidence. You know, external evidence is what people say about it. Internal evidence is the evidence you find within the Scripture. And first of all, in the Old Testament, we discovered that Jonah is not a fictional character. He's not some symbolic figure. This is not a made-up story. He was a real prophet who lived about 8 centuries before Jesus, and he is anchored in real history. Jonah is first mentioned in the Bible in 2 Kings chapter 14. In that chapter, he's identified by name, by family, by hometown, and by historical setting. We are told there that God used him to deliver a message to Israel during the reign of King Jeroboam II, a real king who ruled the northern kingdom of Israel. Scripture records that Jonah prophesied Israel's territorial expansion. 2 Kings 14:25 says, "Jeroboam restored the territory of Israel from the entrance of Hamath to the Sea of the Arabah, according to the word of the Lord of Israel, which had been spoken through his servant Jonah, the son of Amittai, the prophet who was from Gath-Hepher." The detail matters. They placed Jonah in a specific time, under a specific king, in a specific nation with real cities and real borders. This is not the language of legend or parable. This is the language of history. Even Jonah's identity is concrete. He was called Jonah, an uncommon name, and it means dove. a symbol often associated with peace. How fitting that God would choose a man with that name to deliver a message of mercy. In the Old Testament, Jonah is not presented as a fictional character. He is described as a real historical person. When you come to the New Testament, the evidence is even greater. Let me say this as clearly as I can. You cannot believe in Jesus and then not believe in Jonah. You just can't. You might think, well, I believe the New Testament. I'm all right with that, but man, I'm just not sure about Jonah. Well, Jesus didn't think Jonah was a made-up story. Jesus talked about Jonah as a real person who actually lived. In Luke 11, people asked Jesus for a sign to prove who he was, and Jesus refused to follow their directions, and instead he pointed them to Jonah, and he said, "This is an evil generation. It seeks a sign, and no sign will be given to it except the sign of Jonah the prophet. For as Jonah became a sign to the Ninevites, so also the Son of Man will be to this generation." Jesus went on to remind them that Nineveh listened to Jonah and repented when he preached. By talking about Jonah and the Ninevites this way, Jesus treated them as real people and real events, not a made-up story. His point was clear. Jonah was a real person, a real prophet, and repentance really happened in Nineveh, and someone far greater than Jonah was speaking to them, and they needed to listen. Finally, Jesus went even further, and here is the great proof of the reality of Jonah in all of the Bible. Matthew 12:40 says, "For as Jonah was 3 days and three nights in the belly of the great fish, so will the Son of Man be 3 days and three nights in the heart of the earth." Jesus tied his resurrection to the reality of Jonah. Think about that. If Jonah didn't happen, Jesus was wrong. And if Jesus was wrong about Jonah, how in the world could we ever trust him about eternal life? It's not possible. Jesus is the Son of God. He was a perfect, truthful witness. And Jesus said that Jonah was real. And that's enough for me. I believe Jesus. I believe the Bible. So I'm not going to teach Jonah as some allegory or some story that was made up to make the Bible more interesting, or it's like it was an illustration. I'm going to teach it as a true story because that's how Jesus treated it, and that's the truth. So that's the description I wanted you to get. Now, let's begin with the actual story itself. The direction to Jonah is in the first two verses of the first chapter. "Now the word of the Lord came to Jonah, the son of Amittai, saying, 'Arise, go to Nineveh, the great city, and cry out against it, for their wickedness has come up before me.'" The first thing you need to understand is that this is not a normal prophecy. In fact, there's only one word of prophecy in the entire book, and that is the message Jonah preached to the Ninevites in chapter 3. Right at the beginning, we are given Jonah's marching orders. The direction to Jonah from the Lord. And the direction was clear. In fact, there are three parts of God's instruction. He said, "Arise, go, and cry out against Nineveh." These are commands. God did not say, "Jonah, we're thinking about doing a campaign over in Nineveh. What do you think?" He did not say, "Could you give me some input on the cultural significance of a Jewish prophet going there?" He did not ask Jonah's opinion. He simply came to Jonah and he said, "Jonah, listen up. I have three things for you to do. Arise, go to Nineveh, and cry out against it." How many of you wish God would be so direct with you? You know, sometimes we try to figure out what God wants us to do, and we're not really clear because it's caught up in the whole message of the Bible. But in this instance, God spoke to his prophet and gave him absolutely clear instructions as to what he should do. Now, before we talk about Jonah's disobedience, I want you to understand why this assignment was so difficult for him and why he didn't want to do it. Before Jeroboam came to the throne, Israel had been repeatedly attacked by the Assyrians. And Nineveh was the capital of Assyria. Their armies invaded again and again, and as a result, there was deep bitterness between the Jewish people and the Assyrians. Nineveh was the capital of Assyria, and it was an enormous city, home to hundreds of thousands of people, maybe the first mega city in the ancient world. And it was heavily fortified and powerful and feared. In modern geography, Nineveh sat near present-day Mosul, Iraq, placing it right in the heart of what is now the Middle East. Now, the people of Nineveh were idol worshippers. And according to this book, they were also exceedingly wicked. So wicked that their sin came up before God. In fact, the language of Scripture is vivid. Assyria was one of the cruelest and most violent empires in ancient history. Its kings recorded their victories by boasting of plains covered with corpses and cities burned to the ground. Enemies of the Assyrians were mutilated. Families were forced to parade with the severed heads of their loved ones. And prisoners were tortured and filleted alive. Their history has been described as gory and blood-curdling a history as ever was. The cruelest people in the world. And we see some cruelty in today's world. In some of the places we read about the beheading of people and things of that nature, but Assyria was way beyond that. And God said to Jonah, in effect, I've had enough. I want you to go and cry out against them. And by chapter 3, we hear the message that Jonah was sent to preach. Here's what he preached. And Jonah began to enter the city on the first day's walk, and he cried out and said, yet 40 days... and Nineveh shall be overthrown. Now turn with me to chapter 4, verse 2, and you will understand why Jonah did not want to go to Nineveh and why he refused to go. So he prayed to the Lord, and he said, oh Lord, was not this what I said when I was still in my country? Therefore I fled to Tarshish. For I know that you are a gracious and merciful God, slow to anger and abundant in loving kindness, one who relents from doing harm. What is Jonah saying? He's saying, God, I knew it. I knew if I went over there and preached, you would forgive them. And I did not want that. I didn't want them to be forgiven and spared from judgment. I wanted them judged. I wanted them to feel the pain. I do not like them. God called Jonah to preach to the people he hated, and Jonah said, I'm not going to do it. Has God ever asked you to do something you didn't want to do? Well, you haven't been walking with him very long if that hasn't happened. Has he ever asked you to speak to somebody at work that you don't like? They need to be saved, but you don't really know for sure whether you want them to be saved. Now you understand Jonah a little better. He understood the instructions he was given in verse 1 of chapter 1. He understood them perfectly. They were unmistakably clear, but the Bible tells us Jonah would not have it. The direction to Jonah. Notice thirdly, the disobedience of Jonah. So we come to the disobedience of Jonah. This becomes the foundation for the rest of the whole book. And verse 3 sets the stage for everything that follows. Here's what it says. But Jonah arose to flee to Tarshish from the presence of the Lord. He went down to Joppa and found a ship going to Tarshish. So he paid the fare and went down into it to go with them to Tarshish from the presence of the Lord. Now that in itself is kind of foolish, isn't it? Jonah is going to run away from God. How in the world do you run away from God? Twice in this verse it says that Jonah was fleeing from the presence of the Lord. And the psalmist asks the same question. He says, where can I go from your spirit, God? Or where can I flee from your presence? If I ascend unto heaven, you're there.
9: If I make my bed in hell, behold, you are there. I kind of wonder today as I preach this message if there might not be somebody here who's running away from God. God had his hand on your life, telling you he wanted you to do something. You decided you'd run away. And it's a thankless task. Everywhere you go, he's already there when you get there. For he's the omnipresent God. I want you to notice something about Jonah's disobedience. First of all, it was deliberate. Verse 3 says, Jonah arose to flee to Tarshish from the presence of the Lord. When I say Jonah was deliberate in his disobedience, here's what I mean. When God told him to go and preach to the people of Nineveh, Jonah had some options. He could have stayed right where he was. He could have simply said, no, I'm not going. You might even respect that kind of honesty. But Jonah did not stay put. He did not merely refuse. He decided if he was not going where God sent him, he was going to go as far away as possible, and that's why he headed for Tarshish. You see, Tarshish represented the furthest western destination known in Jonah's day. And some believe it was in Spain, others place it along the western Mediterranean or the North African coast. But wherever it was, in Jonah's mind, it meant one thing. It was the furthest possible place from where God had called him to go. Jonah did not just disobey God in a small or passive way. God said, Jonah, I want you to go here. Jonah said, I'm not going here, I'm going there. And that is rebellion. And we still see it today. God gives direction, and instead of simply ignoring it, people run the opposite way as fast as they can. Jonah understood his responsibility. He knew exactly what God had called him to do. Some believe his deeper struggle was national pride. He knew what the Assyrians had done to his people, and he cared more about his nation than God's mission. We love our country, and rightly so, but our loyalty to God must always come first. Jonah got his priorities mixed up. His disobedience was deliberate. And then he was deceived in his disobedience. Jonah 1 verse 3 says, he went down to Joppa and found a ship going to Tarshish, and he paid the fare and went down into it. The second thing I've written down is that Jonah was deceived in his disobedience. That almost always goes along with refusing to do God's will. Let me put it simply. There will always be a ship waiting for you to take you away from the Lord. There will always be one. The enemy of your soul is always going to make it possible for you to walk away from God's will. But don't do it. If you follow this story, you'll find out you'll get back to where you should be, but it can be really painful, and you don't want to ride in a whale if you can help it. So we'll get the rest of this beginning message from Jonah 1, 1 through 4 tomorrow here on Turning Point. There's a study guide for the book of Jonah. It's a beautiful presentation of all the notes and outlines of the entire book. So if you ever want to study the book of Jonah in your small group, or maybe teach it on a Sunday night or whatever, here's a good outline for you, and lots of notes, different places to look for additional material, and I think you'll be blessed by the study guide. You can get that from davidjeremiah.org. 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
2: 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All right, I'm going to jump into this prayer request pretty quickly here. Hey, I am Katie Evans, and I like to pray for the listeners. And so when I want to do that, I just go to the station website, enter the keyword prayer, and it redirects me to Crosswalk, where I found this prayer from Ray. It says, Heavenly Father, I come before you with a humble heart, asking for your love, mercy, and guidance over my life and my son. You know the burdens we carry, the pain we've experienced, and the worries that keep us awake. Thank you for never leaving us, even when life feels uncertain. Lord, I pray that you would strengthen the bond between my son and me, heal the places where there has been hurt, misunderstanding, or distance. Help us love one another with patience, kindness, and grace. Let our relationship be built on forgiveness, trust, and unconditional love. Please protect my son wherever he goes. Surround him with the people who encourage him to become the man you created him to be. Give him wisdom in his decisions, courage when he faces challenges, and peace only you can provide. It goes on, but I'm running out of time. And Ray, we are praying for you and your son. And whatever hurt is there, it's a good start that you are turning to the Lord.
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12: With SRN News, I'm Keith Peters in Washington. The murder case against the Utah man accused of assassinating conservative activist Charlie Kirk is headed for trial. Defendant Tyler Robinson faces a potential death sentence if convicted. Utah District Judge Tony Graff on Tuesday sided with prosecutors who said they had overwhelming evidence that Robinson shot Kirk as he addressed a crowd last September in Orem, Utah. Robinson's lawyers have tried to block the case from proceeding to trial. The House has censured Representative Chuck Edwards after an ethics committee investigation concluded he engaged in persistent, unprofessional, and inappropriate conduct towards two young female staffers in his office. On Wall Street, the Dow down by 419 points, the NASDAQ dropped to 71. More details at srnnews.com.
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17: I want to ask you a question. Where are you today as a Christian? Have you had the within experience but never the upon experience? The upon experience God wants to give to you because He loves you. He cares for you. He wants His church to be strong. He wants you, when you read the Bible stands out and the Bible speaks to you, to use your life.

0: 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It is good to have you with us as Roel encourages us to stay open to the wisdom, comfort, and strength of the Holy Spirit. You'll find that God's Spirit will help us resist sin and obey His Word, equipping us to carry out His perfect plans for our lives. Stay with us for motivation to fully surrender to the Holy Spirit and follow wherever He leads. Here's Roel Reese with today's lesson.
1: Well, if you have your Bible, turn to the book of Ephesians, chapter 5, verses 18 to 21. And the title of the message is Walking in the Fullness of the Holy Spirit. This chapter is pretty interesting, but let me give you a little background to the book of Ephesians. In the book of Ephesians, you find 42 times in Christ Jesus. It speaks of your position in Christ. In chapter 1 to 3, in the book of Ephesians, what Paul does is he shows you what you are in Christ before he tells you, now that you know what you are in Christ, this is not what God expects of you, the life of the Christian. Paul the Apostle, when he got saved, he was on his way to Damascus to persecute Christians, to arrest them and to kill them. And on his way, halfway to Damascus, the Lord appeared to him. And he said, Saul, why do you persecute me? And Paul began to speak with Jesus. And the Lord touched his life at that particular moment. He became blind. He couldn't see. And those that were with him, they grabbed the hold of Paul and they led him to Damascus. And there in Damascus, there was a guy by the name of Ananias. He was a believer. And the Lord came to Ananias and said, Ananias, I want you to go and lay hands on this man by the name of Saul or Paul. And he said, Lord, I've heard that guy, man. He kills Christians. I'm not going anywhere. And the Lord said, listen, I've touched him. You see, when Jesus touches any one of us, we're different. Totally different. When Ananias came to lay hands on Paul, the first thing that happens when he lay hands on him, he became able to see again. His blindness left him. And when Paul the Apostle's eyes were opened, he received the experience, the baptism of the Holy Spirit. The power that gave to him to go out into the actual wilderness for 10 years for him to be used by the Lord and preach the gospel of Jesus Christ, write 14 letters. And to see him lay hands on people and receive the baptism of the Holy Spirit. We need the baptism of the Holy Spirit. Our audience, when you look at an audience, what kind of audience do you really minister to? I want to ask you a question. Where are you today as a Christian? Have you had the within experience but never the upon experience? The upon experience God wants to give to you because he loves you, he cares for you. He wants his church to be strong. He wants you, when you read the Bible stands out and the Bible speaks to you to use your life. There are so many weak in the church today, not only here but everywhere. Very sinful. And what we need in the church is more people to be baptized with the power of the Holy Spirit so that we can overcome sin. Let's read chapter 5 of Ephesians, verse 18 to 21. Let's see what Paul says. He says, and do not be drunk with wine. The first thing he talks about is drunkenness. Do not be drunk with wine. In which the possession, he says, but be you filled with the Holy Spirit, speaking to one another in psalms and hymns, spiritual songs, singing and making a melody in your heart to the Lord. And giving thanks always for all things to God the Father in the name of our Lord Jesus Christ, submitting to one another in the fear of the Lord. Wow, that's heavy scriptures. The first thing that he does is he wants to make sure that if you're a Christian, don't get drunk, but be filled with the Holy Spirit. Does the Bible condemn? Not condemn, but does he tell you that it's wrong? You're in a restaurant. You're eating with your family. Then a family comes in that are new believers and they see you sitting there. Maybe they know you just for a little while. And they saw you in church, go to the same restaurant, and all of a sudden you see them drinking. And you know that the Lord is against drinking. So what you're doing is you're making this family stumble. If you're going to drink, stay home and drink. But don't stumble anybody. Be you not drunk with wine, you'll see in a moment. Because the Lord wants us to be full of the Holy Spirit. You see, first of all, here in the flesh, if your flesh is controlling my life, it cannot please God. Romans 8, 5-9, Paul says, "For they that are after the flesh mind the things of the flesh." They love the flesh. "But they that are after the Holy Spirit, the things of the Spirit. For to be carnally minded is death. But to be spiritually minded is life and peace. Because the carnal mind is an enmity against God. For it is not subject to the law of God, neither indeed can it be. So then they that are in the flesh cannot please God. But you are not in the flesh, but in the Spirit. If so be that the Spirit of God dwells in you. Now if any man has not the Spirit of Christ, he is none of his." Scriptures are plain. I didn't make the scriptures. The Lord gave the scriptures. Galatians 5, 16-21. Paul. "This I say then, walk in the Spirit. And then you shall not fulfill the lusts of the flesh. For the flesh is lusting against the Spirit, and the Spirit against the flesh. And these are contrary to one another, so that you cannot do the things that you would. But if you are led of the Spirit, you are not under the law. Now if the works of the flesh are manifested, which are these: adultery, fornication, uncleanness, lasciviousness, idolatry, witchcraft," which is also taking drugs in your life, not aspirin, but drugs in your life, and dealing with Ouija boards and all that. "Hatred, variance, emulations, wrath, strife, seditions, heresies, envies, murders, drunkenness, revilings, and such like this, of which I tell you before, as I have told you in times past, I've warned you, that they who do such things shall not inherit the kingdom of God. Secondly, if the Spirit of God is controlling me, then I am pleasing God." Romans 8:14. "For as many as are led by the Holy Spirit of God, they are the sons of God." Galatians 5:22-25. "But the fruit of the Spirit is love, joy, peace, long-suffering, gentleness, goodness, faith, meekness, temperance. Against such there is no law. And they that are Christ have crucified the flesh with all its affections and lusts. If we live by the Holy Spirit, then let us walk by the Holy Spirit." You see, if you're a Christian and the Holy Spirit has baptized you, you will not want to live by the flesh. You know, they'll kill you. It will take you back. And the dog going back to his own vomit, Peter said, or like the pig that is taken upstairs, you take him in your bathtub, you give him a bath, you bubble him up. When you moan him, you release him, he goes back into the mud. That's the way people, you go back to your sins. We're not supposed to do that. The word that he uses here, "be filled with the Holy Spirit," is God's command and expects us as Christians to obey his command. So it applies to all Christians, not just one Christian, all Christians, not the few selected. The verb that is used here in the present tense, "keep on being filled." So what? So it's an experience that not only we should enjoy, but constantly and not just on special occasions. Not once in a while, every single day. The verb here for "fill" has nothing to do with contents or quality, as we are empty vessels. But listen, the need is a requirement.

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2: Thirdly, be thankful. Ephesians 5:20 says, giving thanks always for all things to God, the Father, in the name of our Lord Jesus Christ. I like this one. Be submissive. Submissive life to the Lord. Submissive, he says, submitting to one another in the fear of God. Not only God, submitting to one another. You notice that Paul the Apostle shares that a person who is spirit-filled is one who is sober-minded, that his mind is clear from alcohol. Be you filled with the Holy Spirit of God.
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2: 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Number one, drinking leads to violence. Proverbs 4:17. For they eat bread of wickedness and drink the wine of violence, fermented wine. Secondly, drinking leads to mocking people. Proverbs 20, verse 1. Wine is a mocker, strong drink is a brawler, and whoever is led astray by it is not wise, but he's stupid. Thirdly, drinking brings poverty. You spend all your money. Proverbs 23, 20, 21. Do not mix with winebibbers or with gluttons, eaters of meat. For the drunkard and the glutton will come to poverty and drowsiness, and will clothe a man with rags. Everything will be taken from you. Drinking is like a bite of a serpent. Proverbs 23, 31, 32. Do not look on the wine when it is red, when it sparkles in the cup, when it swirls around smoothly. At the last, it bites like a serpent and stings like a viper. See the warnings? Again, drinking impairs a person's judgment. Proverbs 31, 4 and 5. It is not for kings, O Lemuel. It is not for kings to drink wine, nor for princes an intoxicating drink, lest they drink and forget the law of God and pervert the justice of all the afflicted people. Drinking inflames the passions of a person. Isaiah 5:11. Woe to those who rise up early in the morning. He's an alcoholic for sure. Sometimes I fly at the airports at 9 o'clock in the morning, 6 o'clock in the morning, and the guys are at the bar drinking in the morning. He says, woe to those who rise up early in the morning that they may follow, notice, intoxicating drink, who continue until nighttime till wine inflames that they drink from the morning to the evening until they're drunk. Drinking also takes away the heart. Hosea 4:11. Harlotry, wine, and new wine enslaves a person's heart. So the first thing, what does the Bible say or teach about drinking? Secondly, what are the examples given to us of people being filled with the Holy Spirit? Number one, how about John the Baptist, the cousin of Jesus? Being baptized with the Holy Spirit, says, for we will be great in the sight of the Lord, and shall drink neither wine nor strong drink. He will also be filled with the Holy Spirit. You see, the Holy Spirit fills you. The Holy Spirit, and even from his mother's womb. A person that loves God and wants to serve God is a person that is filled with the Holy Spirit. Secondly, remember in the scriptures I gave to you, Acts 1:8? In Acts chapter 2, verse 1 through 4, when they all came together, the mother of Jesus, 120.

0: 20 in power, they were told to wait for the Holy Spirit. When the Holy Spirit came and baptized them with power, listen what it says. And then we're all filled with the Holy Spirit and began to speak with other tongues as the Spirit gave them the utterance or the power to speak. And then thirdly, Peter was filled with the Holy Spirit in Acts 4:8. And then Peter, filled with the Holy Spirit, said to them, rulers of the people and elders of Israel, he got to share the gospel with them because of the power of the Holy Spirit. Praying and seeing the Holy Spirit fill people, Acts 4:31, and when they had prayed, the place was shaken where they were assembled. And they were all filled with the Holy Spirit. And they spoke the word of God with boldness. Not only the gift of tongues, but a person can speak with boldness the word of God. Boldness. You can share the gospel with people. You can witness to people. Fifthly, seeking men full of the Holy Spirit. He says, Acts chapter 6, verse 3 and 5. Therefore, because of this, brethren, seek out from among you seven men of good reputation. Now, what took place here is that the disciples were being informed that the people in the church were complaining and murmuring because they were not being taken care of spiritually. So what does Peter do? He goes out and he grabs seven men, and he sought out from among the seven men of good reputation, full of the Holy Spirit and wisdom, whom we may appoint over this business. And the same pleased a whole multitude of people, because they were going to be taken care of. And they chose Stephen, a man full of faith in the Holy Spirit, Philip, Prochorus, Nicanor, Timon, Parmenas, Nicolas, and a proselyte from Antioch. God chose these men to become what God wanted them to be, to help out. And then how about Stephen filled with the Holy Spirit? Stephen was quite a person. Stephen coming to that place in his life where not only the Holy Spirit had baptized him and given a message. When the Pharisees came to him and they tried to come against him, he gave them the full gospel from the Old Testament. They hated him because their heart was filled with hatefulness. And they took Stephen and they threw him over the wall in Jerusalem. They threw him over the wall. He came down through the wall down below. And as he was there wounded, he got on his knees and he prayed. And as he looked up, he saw the Lord Jesus standing in heaven waiting to take him home. That's the first time and the only time that Jesus stands for someone to receive a first martyr into the kingdom of God. The next time he stands is at the second coming. Coming to bring judgment upon the world. Being full of the Holy Spirit, gazed into heaven and saw the glory of God and Jesus standing at the right hand of his Father, standing to receive him into heaven. And then Paul was filled with the Holy Spirit in Acts 9:17. And Ananias went his way, entered the house, laying hands on him, on Paul, said, Brother Saul, the Lord Jesus, who appeared to you on the road to Damascus, you came here, has sent me that you may receive your sight and be filled with the Holy Spirit of God. You see? Filled with the Holy Spirit of God. And then Paul filled not only with the Spirit, in Acts 13:9 he says, and then Paul, filled with the Holy Spirit, look intensely at him. And then Paul commanded the believers to be filled with the Spirit. Ephesians 5:18 says, and do not be drunk again with wine, in which is the possession, but be filled with the Holy Spirit of God. I put it here again so that we can remind ourselves. So first of all, we saw what does the Bible teach about drinking. Second of all, what are the examples that the Bible teaches about being filled with the Holy Spirit? Thirdly, what is the ministry of the Holy Spirit among you and I, the believers? Check this out. Number one, regeneration. John chapter 3, verses 3 to 5. Remember Jesus was talking to Nicodemus, one of the Pharisees, one of the Sanhedrin, the 72. So he didn't want people to see him, so he snuck up by night and came to Jesus. And he said, Jesus, what must I do to be born again of the Holy Spirit? And he said to him, well, you must be born again. And he said, you mean born again? You mean I have to go back into my mother's womb and then be born again? He says, no, no. What I'm saying is you have to be born of the Holy Spirit. Listen to what he says. And Jesus answered and said to him, most assuredly I say to you, unless one is born again, he cannot see the kingdom of God. Remember that word, see the kingdom of God. Jesus answered, most assuredly I say to you, unless one is born of water and of the Spirit, he cannot enter the kingdom of God. You can't see it and you cannot enter. You have to be born again of the Holy Spirit of God. You have to. Secondly, the Holy Spirit indwells in our hearts. Romans 8:11, but if he, the Spirit of him who raised up Jesus from the dead, dwells in you, he who raised up Jesus from the dead will also give life to your mortal bodies through the Holy Spirit who dwells in us or in you. He anoints people. 1 John 2:20-27. But you have an anointing from the Holy One, and you know all things. But the anointing which you have received from him, Jesus, abides in you. And you do not need that anyone teach you, but as the same anointing of the Holy Spirit teaches you concerning all things. And it's true. And it is not a lie. And just as it has taught you, you will abide in him and he will abide in you, the Holy Spirit.
1: 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Thanks so much for helping us reach more and more people with the good news of Jesus Christ. And join us next time for our continued focus on the blessings that come from full submission to God's Holy Spirit. You'll see that when you live in His strength and not your own, you can honor the Lord with righteousness, boldness, and faith. Now, with the closing comment, here's Raul once again.
0: In conclusion, once again, the way to be Spirit-filled. Number one, speaking to yourselves in psalms and hymns and spiritual songs. Secondly, singing and making a melody in your heart to the Lord. Thirdly, giving thanks always, not just once in a while, always for all the things that He's done for you. Fourthly, submitting yourself one another in the fear of the Lord, in the fear of the Lord.
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3: 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I have so many people in my lives that have birthdays in September. Hey there, I am Katie Evans, and I think it rivals May. It's a lot of birthdays, people in my life in May. But September's, let's see, my cousins, my dad's best friend since they were babies, his son, his birthday was the 1st, so it was my cousin. My fiance, his birthday is the 8th, my good friend Charlotte, her birthday, then KS and Allie. They are married, actually. Husband and wife duo, birthdays one day apart. my friend Allie's mom, her birthday, and then my dad's birthday as well. 1, 2, 3, 4, 5, 6, 7. 7 people, yeah. I'll have to compare that to May. But happy birthday to all the September babies out there. If that includes you, happy birthday to you as well. I hope you're able to celebrate, even if it is just a couple minutes to yourself, doing something special for you. Happy birthday to all of the September babies, especially those loved ones in my life.
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8: 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Now, this is a series about who Jesus really is. Not the Jesus of popular opinion, but the Jesus of the Bible, God Himself, who stepped into our world. And here we'll discover what it truly means to come to Him. You see, a lot of us think that we know who Jesus is, but if someone were to ask us about Him, would we really know what to say? You see, many of us are not aware that Jesus really isn't less than God. He is fully God, sent down to this earth in human skin to make a way for a relationship with Him. So today, Pastor Jack teaches that Jesus is the only one who can truly relate to us and faithfully intercede for us. He knows our weaknesses, and He understands every struggle that we face. So now, as He sits at the Father's right hand, He's always ready to hear from us when we come to Him in prayer. Before we get into the message, I had a chance to sit down with Pastor Jack and talk about it with him. So let's get into that.
10: Pastor Jack, you break this whole thing down into about four words. We've got to come to the Son, believe in Him, accept Him, and abide in Him, right? Now, why isn't it enough to just walk an aisle one time and then check the box that, hey, I'm a Christian, that's
9: yeah,
10: it?
9: Yeah, that's not Christianity. That would be self-deception, actually, to think, well, I raised my hand at church or I went forward at the crusade. If anyone ever responds, or maybe that's you, friend, listening right now, and you're saying, well, that's my response. I'm okay with God because I checked the box. I got baptized. I'm good. Well, you better read your Bible again because you're not good. You are missing the key element. When you come to faith in Jesus Christ, Jesus said in that moment, you're born again. You're made new. And that new life is exhibited by the fact that you have new passions, you have new lifestyles, and you have a hunger and a thirst for God that would never settle for checking a box. What you're really referring to is maybe the membership to a man-made religion that's down the street for convenience sake. God will have nothing to do with that,
10: yeah.
9: To be frank. It's personal.
10: Yeah.
9: It's always personal.
10: Christ, the Son of God. Let's get into it.
11: The scriptures announced Christ and His coming. But to come to Christ is to first of all realize something. Before you make that decision, you must realize He's the only Son announced. And He still is the only Son announced at this hour. And I got good news for you. As we read in Hebrews chapter 1 a moment ago, He's the only one that's ever going to be announced. Aren't you glad that you're on His side? A lot of people say, well, I'm glad God's on my side. God ain't on your side. You're on His side. And there's a big difference. We have come to believe in Him, but you've got to come first. The sonship, He's the only one announced. You know, as I mentioned earlier, that culture is very, very passionate about that. And you might meet someone, maybe you have a precious Jewish friend, and they're so into that precious culture of theirs about the Son. By the way, if you are a lawyer this morning, an attorney at, say, family law, or if you're an estate attorney, chances are you will never move your practice to Israel or where there's a strong Jewish presence because they don't believe in that garbage. What? When the son reaches the age of 30 in the house, all that the father has is transferred to the son, even though the father's the patriarch. The son runs it all. There's no dealing in court about estate inheritance. Oh, no. That would put a lot of people out of business, you know, in America. No, the father says, no, now that you're 30. By the way, they consider that youth. Amen, huh? Hallelujah. If that's true, then I'm just a little, you know, no, I'm kidding. The father would say, now all that I have is transferred to you. The father had governorship over it all. Remember the old man whose son had gone wayward with his inheritance? That young man we know in that prodigal son proverb, in that prodigal son scenario, every Jew would have realized that that boy who took off with his inheritance was about 30 years of age. You see how stupid that boy was? 30 years of age. Yeah, give me my inheritance, Dad. And he hands it to him and he goes out and squanders it. Sonship. But you would hear a Jewish woman, and maybe you have too, and just things and traveling or whatever. Oh, this is my son, the lawyer. Or this is my son, the doctor. The very proud to announce to you what their son does. It's important to them. God says, this is my son. He's the Son of God. Jesus Christ was announced by God. Note that. Well, how do you know that Jesus is the Son of God? God said so. Matthew chapter 3. God says so. This is my beloved Son. We're going to look at a few things, and I'm going to give you this verse. If you're paying attention, this is about the third time I've given this verse in 4 weeks. I'm hot on this verse. I love this one. Proverbs 30, verse 4. You probably have it memorized by now. Proverbs 30, verse 4 says, who has ascended into heaven or descended? And who has gathered the winds in his fists? And who has bound up the waters in his garment? Who has established all the ends of the earth? Gee, who do you think he's talking about? Amen. He says, what is his name? And what is his son's name, if you know? And in the Hebrew, the word or title son is capitalized, speaking of deity. That's a great verse. Jesus, the Son of God. I'm going to run through some verses real quick. If I'm going too fast, get the tape or rewind something. I don't know. The Son of God. Psalm chapter 2, verse 7. Powerful message. Psalm 2, verse 7. And we declare and decree, the Lord, he has sent me. You are my son. Today I have begotten or glorified you or established you in the minds of men as my only one. You know, there's going to be people who knock on your door that represent a cult who say, oh, this word begotten means he's lesser than God. Not true. Don't be duped by that. Acts chapter 13, verse 33. God has fulfilled this for us, his children, and that he has raised up Jesus, as it is also written in the second Psalm, you are my son, today I have begotten you. You see the uniqueness? You can take that word begotten and even put it as unique. Unique. Because again, there are people knocking on your doors who will absolutely attack you on this word begotten. They'll tell you it means that Jesus is less than. And they're going to pull some verses out of context and deceive you. You're going to call the church, and you're going to be all upset because now you have a bunch of doubts in your mind, and you're confused. Know your Bible. He's the only one announced. Not only is he the Son of God, he's referred to as the Son of David. This is extremely important. This all makes sense, I hope. If it doesn't, I quit, and I'll go back to my old job. Son of David, Matthew chapter 1, verse 1. The book of the genealogy of Jesus Christ. Or Jesus the Messiah, the Son of David. According to the flesh, Jesus is the Son of David. Jesus was born through Mary, the lineage that came through David. God came to earth in the form of his Son, Jesus Christ, the Son of God. Not Jesus Christ, something less than God, Jesus Christ, fully God, yet he's a Son. He acquired, I can put it that way, or he assumed, I don't mean in a self-assigning way, he stepped into the rights of sonship. By the way, it was very humbling. So much so that this morning at the right hand of God the Father sits his Son. Jesus is the Son of God now and forever. And that has a lot to say regarding our redemption and our eternal security in Christ. The Son of David. He's also the Son of Abraham. The same verse goes on to say in Matthew 1:1, he's the Son of Abraham. The book of the genealogy of Jesus Christ, the Son of David, you know that, and the Son of Abraham. He's referred to as the Son of God, the Son of David, the Son of Abraham. All this has deep significance that we don't have time to go into now. But if you were a Jew, you want to hear the fact that Jesus is the Son of David. If you are witnessing to a Muslim or a non-believer, you want to be able to hear that Jesus is the Son of Abraham. That's important to a Muslim. You mean to tell me Jesus is the Son of Abraham? Yes. Then I want to hear more about this, a Muslim would say. Jesus in Luke chapter 3, verse 23, is referred to as the Son of Joseph. This is an interesting concept because he's not exactly the son of Joseph genetically. We know that DNA-wise. But he's the son of David in his heirship. Jesus had to come from Mary, who was married to Joseph, which gave him right to the throne. Luke 3:23. Now Jesus himself began his ministry at about 30 years of age, being, listen to what your Bible says, as was supposed, the son of Joseph. Don't you love that? I love that. And Jesus began his ministry at about the age of 30, who, as it was supposed, the son of Joseph. I love that. Well, he was and he wasn't. If anything, he was adopted by Joseph. How about that? He's also referred to in the Bible as the son of Mary. In a very and one and only interesting context, those of you who come from a Catholic background, hang on to your seats. I didn't write the Bible. You have to deal with this. The son of Mary. I thought Mary was the mother of God. You're not going to find that in your Bible. Listen carefully. Mark 6:3 and Matthew 13:55. Is this not the carpenter, the son of Mary, the brother of James and Joses and Judas and Simon? He had four brothers. Did you know that? And are not his sisters here with us? Jesus had at least two. This always generates mail. Jesus had at least two sisters, according to the Greek original scripture, and he had four brothers. By the way, a couple of them went on to be some of the authors of their epistles in the New Testament. The word is siblings, literally ones born into the family. Jesus was birthed by the Holy Spirit coming upon Mary outside of Joseph. The Bible says that Mary and Joseph did not have any sexual relationships until Jesus was born. And afterwards, they must have had some activity because at least six kids were generated, four sons and at least two girls. Bible says so. Spare the male. That's what the Bible says. Son of Mary. Also, son of man. Luke tells us over and over again, he is the son of man. Luke 9:21. And he strictly warned and commanded the people, telling them to tell this to no one, saying, the son of man must suffer many things and be rejected by the elders and the chief priests and the scribes and be killed and be raised up again on the third day. The son of man. Jesus said this concerning himself, which is an act of God. This is what's going to happen to me. And by the way, after it happens to me, on the third day, I'm going to rise from the dead. Isn't that awesome? I can't tell you what tomorrow's going to be like with even all the help from the weathermen. Jesus says, I'm going to tell you exactly what's going to happen. By the way, John tells us these things were written in advance that you might know that it's him. That's wonderful.
12: 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And now, let's get back to today's message. Once again, here's Pastor Jack.
11: John 3:18. He who believes in him is not condemned. Do you believe in him? We'll talk about that more in a moment. But he who does not believe is condemned already. Or you're walking in a state. I'm sorry I'm laughing, but this is kind of funny to me in my cartoon mind. The word is condemned already means most of the poor duped world, they're walking. They're going, they're doing their thing. And whatever they're doing, suspended over them is a massive, massive axe ready to be laid at the root of their life. It's just hanging off their neck spiritually. He who does not believe in the Son of God is condemned already. The axe is coming down on the head of everyone who rejects him. Isn't that radical? People are like, yeah. Do you know who you're talking to? I own this whole thing. You realize, mister, that there's an axe suspended right over the back of your neck. Well, look at me. I'm the most beautiful beauty queen in the world. I don't need anybody but me. Lady, do you realize that there's an axe suspended over the back of your neck? The world just tootles along. My only son. John 13:8 goes on to say, he is condemned already because he has not believed in the name of the only begotten Son of God. In Greek, listen to what God is saying. He says this in the original language, you're condemned because you do not believe in the Son of Me. That's what it means. That's the original word is. The Son of Me. The Son of who? God, the Father. You're condemned if you do not believe in the Son of Me, says God. By the way, the word is monogenous, and it appears in another place. In Luke 9:37, the scripture says, and it came to pass on the next day, when they were come down from the hill, much people met Jesus, and behold, a man of the company cried out, saying, Master, I beseech you, look upon my son, for he is my only son. Same word. He is the Son of Me. Here's Jesus, who knows a little bit about being the Son of Me, God, the Father, In front of him is a man with a child that has gone, perished there. And this earthly father says, "This is the son of me." And in that culture, that was a very touching thing. "This is my heir. This is my..." Do you see? That father, come on, dads, grandpas. That father's heart is, "This is my son. Jesus, I heard great things about you. Take my life and let him live." You know, have you ever felt like that? Isn't that funny about being a parent? I think, unless God tells you otherwise, I think everybody should be a parent, either through adoption or through giving birth, unless God says don't have kids. There's something about learning more about Scripture and Christianity. When you've got a son or a daughter, when they're burning up with their fever and they're sicker than a dog, you just say, "God, give it to me. Just give it to me." Jesus said concerning sin, "Give it to me. I'll take it." He's the only one announced. The second thing that we see this morning is this. He is the only son related. He's the only son related, both listen to God and to us. He's the only son related. Hebrews chapter 4, verse 15. "For we do not have a high priest who cannot sympathize with our weaknesses." Do you have any weaknesses? Anybody raise your hand? I am standing up here today by virtue of Advil. I can't believe how pathetically weak. Of course, this is talking about all types of weakness, but I'm just sitting here. My body is aching so badly because I was playing around too much, goofing off. And have I yet turned to Jesus and say, "Lord, my body aches"? No, I haven't done that. He's convicted me right now. You're looking at a man under conviction right now. The Scripture says, in all points, he was tempted as we are, yet without sin. The Scripture says here in Hebrews 4:15 that he sympathizes with our weaknesses. Of course it's spiritual weakness that we have. He's not spiritually weak, but he knows that our flesh is so weak. Our spirit's willing. Our flesh is weak. And even in our spiritual life, we are weak. And the Lord says, "I know how weak you are. I know that you're but dust and that you are being sanctified in this life." We must come to the Son of God also because of this third announcement to us, and that he is the only son in place. And what do I mean by that? Simply this, and off we go. He's the only son in place. Who are you going to pray to? Mark that down. He's the only son in place. You say, what does that have to do with it? Who are we going to pray to? He's the only son in place, meaning he's enthroned in a position to intercede for you and I right now. That means pray for us. Hebrews chapter 9, verse 24. "For Christ has not entered the holy place made with human hands, which are copies of the true, but into heaven itself, now appearing in the presence of God for us." Jesus is in place right now. Jesus, the Son of God, he is there. He's representing us to God and God to us. He's in place. When you pray, let me ask you, do you pray? Well, I pray when something really heavy is going on. What about all the other time? Now think about it. If I were, and praise the Lord, I'm not, but if I were your God and you only talked to me when you were in trouble, guess what I would do to you? Because I loved you, I would keep you in trouble. Why? Because I want to hear from you. It's early. I want to hear from you. Isn't it an awesome thing when children crawl into the lap of daddy or papa or grandpa and say, my kids used to do this. Now they could care less. My kids used to say, "Tell me about you being a little boy." They loved to hear that for years, up until they got like 13, 14. And they, tell me how it was. And they always loved. I would tell them about Saturday mornings, how we would at home. I would tell them about Christmas. I would tell them about when I would play with G.I. Joes or Matchbox cars or Tonka. And they would like this. We could go on all day. They would never say, you know, can you stop telling me about this? I really need to go. They would never. I would say, I need to stop now. I need to go. They loved it because there was this relatability and the fact that we connected. Because I, like you at one time, was a child. God, Jesus Christ, is in heaven in place. Who knows everything about you and me? And you can come to him and say, Lord, I stubbed my toe. Look at little children when they do get hurt. They come up. They're not. You watch them. They fall down. It's so cool. You're watching them. They don't know you're watching them. They fall down. They get hurt. They get up. They look around. They look again. A little bit of red showing. And then all of a sudden, and then they see you and it's, ah! You ever seen a kid fall down when there's no parent around? They dust it off. They're having too much fun. Oh, but Mama May could have possibly seen. And boy, do they milk it. Mama! Man, I need to be more like that with God. Lord! He's being mean to me! You know? We need to come to him. We don't come to him. He's in place for us. That's wonderful.
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3: 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It has been my lucky day for the last couple of days. Hey, I am Katie Evans, and in the morning, I take my sweet girl Buttercup out for a walk, normally around 7:30 in the morning. And I was walking out of my complex the other day, and I look down. There's a quarter on the ground. I pick it up. Great. Next morning, walking her, same thing. Quarter on the ground. Great. Following morning, okay. There wasn't a quarter on the ground. Okay, that's all right. And I'm walking back in the complex and there's a dime on the ground. So I am up 60 cents in the last couple of days, just taking my sweet girl Buttercup on her daily walk. So I don't want to tell everyone to keep your eyes down when you're walking, but every now and then take a glance. You might see something shiny there. Might be some loose change. Now, I actually have talked to people and they're like, oh, I don't pick up change I see on the ground. It's dirty and I don't want to carry change. And I'm like, hey, that's money. I'm going to take it. Even pennies. Yes, I pick up pennies. Maybe now more than ever since they've stopped making them.
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15: We're always called to forgive, and it's not the same as trust, though. 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Jesus would not entrust himself to certain people, even though he knew all people. 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He already knew that that trust was going to be broken. 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
16: See, there's two different kinds of witnessing. See, if I run into someone at Home Depot and I start sharing Christ with them, I mean, I got to basically open up the bay doors. I got to drop all the bombs because, like, I could never see this person again, right? So if I'm sitting there in front of the caulking, I'm going to share the whole gospel. I'm going to say, hey, right here in front of the caulking, you can give your life to Jesus, you know, because I'm never going to see him again. But there's another kind of witnessing when you're witnessing the family members. You can't just drop all the bombs on them and that's it. I mean, you have to, like, one step at a time, right? You just got to kind of work it a little bit. And it's like, you know, you're going to see him again, then you're going to see him again, you're going to see him again. So I wanted to continue in what I started when I was fixing their door. So I'm just building up relationship. They had a bunch of people over there. I'm talking with them. Oh, this is the pastor. He lives up the street. You know, it's like, and so it's like, again, I just wanted to continue to build the relationship. Let's not forget that throughout the Bible, God has used a multitude of misfits. You know, Gideon didn't want to be used of the Lord. He said, Lord, you know, don't you know who I am? So he felt like he had the need to give God a history lesson of his family. He says, I'm from the tribe of Manasseh. Now, the tribe of Manasseh is just kind of known as one of the weaker of the 12 tribes of Israel. Why? Because they moaned and groaned, griped and complained when they came into the promised land. So he goes, I'm from the tribe of Manasseh. He goes, oh, and by the way, my dad, he's the least in the tribe of Manasseh. Oh, and by the way, as a cherry on top, I am the least in my father's house. So what Gideon was saying is, God, you got the wrong guy here because I'm the least of the least of the least. And God's like, you're my man. See, that's what God does. He uses the least of the least of the least. He uses those that you don't think. And you, so if you're sitting there thinking, well, God couldn't use a little old me, that's exactly who he's looking for. That way no one can take the glory. What, how did you come to know Christ? Through him? Oh, wow, must be a God. You know, that's what it is. Let's not forget That's who God uses. It was J. Sidlow Baxter that said this quote, "He who called us despite our sinfulness can also use us despite our littleness if we only let him." That's it. If we only let him. Let us no longer waste or squander our true purpose from God. For it is our high calling from him. We should never allow ourselves to fall into a spiritual sleep like the fairy tale of Rip Van Winkle. Remember, he went down to take a nap and he woke up 20 years later and he realized, whoa, you know, hey, I've been asleep for 20 years. I wonder if there's been any believers that have been a believer for 20 years and you've realized, man, I've kind of wasted and squandered my life. I've wasted and squandered my true purpose. It would also be a bummer if when we arrived into heaven, we only had the impact of Sleeping Beauty. By the way, Sleeping Beauty, she was asleep for 100 years. And what did she do in that time that she was asleep for 100 years? Nothing. And that's what some Christians do. Nothing. C.S. Lewis, he said this quote, "The church exists for nothing else but to draw others to Christ, to make other people little Christ." If we're not doing that, all the cathedrals, the clergy, the missions, the sermons, even the Bible itself are simply a waste of time. God became a man for no other purpose, end quote. And that's what he wants us to do, is to share about him. Yes, we have a purpose from God. And it's time for the men and women that know him to rise up, to have an eye to see the lost culture that surrounds us, and to have a heart that would burn like the prophet Jeremiah. Remember Jeremiah, he wrote a pretty long book in the Old Testament, the book of Jeremiah. It's like 52 chapters long. And when you read that entire book, he's basically preaching the gospel to the people of Israel to have them repent because they were living in sin. And he was like warning them, if you don't do this, God's going to come in with another country, capture you, and take you into slavery for 70 years. Well, no one ever listened. And in those 52 chapters, we don't hear of one person repenting. Not one. Now, you would think, you know, this guy probably got pretty discouraged. Yes, he did. In fact, at one point, about halfway through, a little less than halfway through, chapter 20, he says, you know, God, I'm done with this. You got the wrong guy here. I didn't want to be used in the first place when you called me as a teenager. So that's it. I'm clocking out. I'm done. But then the next verse, he says, in verse 9, he goes, but if I don't speak the words that you've given me to speak, they burn like a fire inside of me. And I can't contain them anymore. Oh, how as Christians, we must be the same. Like, I need to speak this, whether people listen or not. I need to do what God has called me to do. We must have feet that are willing to move, to make a difference. If we as Christians, if we don't do this, then nobody else is going to do it. God's not going to raise up some people in a cult. He's not going to raise up just, you know, an atheist. It's like it has to be his sons and daughters. This is why Jesus met his disciples on the mountain in Matthew 28:16. It's the highest point that's around the Sea of Galilee, and that is Mount Arbel. And I am so glad that we went there this last trip to Israel, because I have only been to Mount Arbel one other time. It was the first time I went to Israel ever, and that was like some 25 years ago. And now the 7 trips that I've gone, I've never gone there since that one time 25 years ago. And the day that we were supposed to go to Caesarea Philippi, which was farther north, but we couldn't get up there because of the war that was happening, okay, we ended up saying, well, let's do some other stuff around the Sea of Galilee. And so we went up to Mount Arbel this last time, last May. And I'm so thankful that I got a revisionize of that. See, Jesus didn't tell the disciples to go out to all the world and preach the gospel from sea level at the Sea of Galilee. Because when you're at Tiberias or at Capernaum or, you know, at the north end of the Sea of Galilee where Jesus gave the, you know, Sermon on the Mount there, the, you know, the Beatitudes and what have you, it's like you sit there and it's like all mountains all the way around it. So you, when you say, oh, go into all the world, where are you thinking? Like, what, the other side of the lake? But when you go up to Mount Arbel, I mean, you're above everything and you can see forever. It was like so clear that day we were up there. It's like just a mountain ranges, mountain ranges, mountain ranges. Like you can see up to Lebanon and out to Syria. It's like you can just see forever. And Jesus says, that's where I want you to go. Don't just hang out here in the Sea of Galilee. Go as far as you can see, as far as you can go. That's where I want you to go. You know, first we looked at, you know, our calling to be bearers of light in this world. And second, we looked at our purpose to rise up in our dark world because God has handed to us as believers in him the torch of bringing a harvest of new believers into his kingdom, which brings up our final point, the power, his power, which as we all know, we could never fulfill our purpose or our calling without him giving us the strength to do it. You know, the power. Know this. We are to live for him. And when we're living for him, that's what gives us the ability to shine for him. Understand, people can and will argue and debate everything with us. They'll debate our ideas, our philosophies, our understanding of the scripture. They will debate our political ideologies. But there's one thing that's very hard for a person to argue against, and that is the testimony of your own life that has been changed by Jesus, a life that's been transformed by the power of God. They can argue everything under the sun, but they can't argue that. I used to drink, I used to take drugs, I used to chase, you know, all kinds of wrong things in my life. I stole, I did all of those things. But when I came to Christ, all those things started to radically change. And people will look at me, what happened to you? See, you can't argue with that. Now, that word transformed is a very interesting word. It's really a radical word for change. Listen to Romans 12:2. It says, and do not be conformed to this world, but be transformed by the renewing of your mind, that you may prove what the will of God is, that which is good, acceptable, and perfect. Now, you know, we as believers, it tells us not to be, you know, to not be conformed to our own lifestyle. Like if you're a Christian, don't keep doing the same stuff you used to do before you knew Christ. Then if you were doing all these crazy, funky things, stop doing those things when you come to know Christ. That's your old lifestyle. You know, we're to live now in a place where we are transformed from those things. Now, that word transformed comes from the Greek word metamorpho. It's where we get our English word metamorphosis, and that means a change. It literally transfigures us, meaning it's a metamorphosis when a caterpillar goes into a cocoon and comes out a butterfly. Like you used to be a slimy worm, now you're flying and floating in the air. Okay, that's a metamorphosis. This is what is supposed to happen to us when we come to Christ as we start changing from the old you into the new you in Christ. This is why Curry R. Blake said this quote, if your gospel isn't touching others, it hasn't really touched you. So you have to ask yourself, has the gospel really touched me? Have I really desired to change in my life? Have I really desired to be a different person than I am in the way that I was before? Am I growing in Christ at all? Am I reading the Bible? Am I trying to understand what it says? Am I trying to do what it says? So we must ask ourselves, has the life-changing message of the cross, has it changed me? Have we benefited from the forgiveness that Jesus has granted to us? Has the quality of our life become better after coming into a relationship with the God of heaven who has proven to love us in spite of us? Are we now less prone to anxiety and fear, realizing that God stands guard over our very souls? Do we find comfort in knowing that no matter what happens here on planet Earth, that God will never, ever leave us or forsake us? And on top of that, are we not encouraged to know that when our life ends here in the here and now, that he has prepared a place in heaven for us to live with him forever? If those things are happening in your life and you've embraced those things, why wouldn't you share that message with those around you so that other people could have what God has offered to you? Yet you might be thinking, well, this might be easy for you, Pastor Steve. You're just a jabber jaws. Okay? You're just, you just don't shut up. Okay? So it's like you're a nonstop talking machine. And I've heard people say, that's just not my gift. You know, it makes me uncomfortable. But let me ask you, how much

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2: Called for this. He said this, quote, "Not called, did you say? I think you should put your ear down to the Bible and hear Jesus ask you to go pull sinners out of the fire of sin. Put your ear down to the burdened, the agonized heart of humanity and listen to its pitiful wail for help. Go stand by the gates of hell for people that have already entered and hear the damned beg you to go to their father's house and plead with their brothers and sisters, servants and masters, to come to heaven and not to hell. Then you look Christ in the face, whose mercy you have professed to obey, and tell him whether you will join heart and soul in the march to preach his mercy to a world that's lost," unquote. Wow. Man, that's like, ouch, you know? It's like, because that's the reality. That's the reality. What a sobering call. Yes, we, you and me, believers in Christ, are called to share the message of life, love, and forgiveness that God has for all of humanity, to those who have lost their way. Now, I had this opportunity last week. You know, I was in a situation where I was able to meet Jay Leno. Okay, so I'm sitting there, and I actually didn't really meet him. My son met him. Okay, he walked up to my son, and he's talking with my son. So then I came up right after that, and I'm like, "Oh, hey, Jay," you know. And so I had this moment. There was a moment. Okay, so I don't know if you remember this or not, but the Core Church is a part owner of the Bullet Mustang in the Steve McQueen movie called Bullet, the one that is jumping over the streets in San Francisco. It's the most famous car chase scene in movie history. Okay, so we own a part of that car. The church does, not me, but the church owns a little piece of that. Okay, so the car's almost, it's been getting put back together for the last, I don't know what, 7 years. It's forever. But anyway, but it's getting assembled as we speak right now, and it's going to sell for, you know, probably a lot of money. Okay, so I'm sitting there thinking like, hey, this is my moment. I got to tell Jay about this because I tried to connect with him a few years ago about it. And so I said, "Hey, Jay, so da-da-da-da, you know, da-da-da," you know, and he's just kind of like, "Yeah, right, whatever." And then they were pulling this car out that he owned, and then it's just kind of like he was gone. It was over, you know. And I'm just like, afterwards, I was just got so beat up by the Holy Spirit on that. I'm thinking like, what a royal waste of time. I should like, forget the stupid Bullet Mustang. What I should have done was I should have said, "Hey, Jay, hey, just want you to know that me and my son here, Pastor Brenton, we're pastors at Core Church of Los Angeles, and I just want to tell you real quick that there's a God in heaven that loves you and that he cares about you." See, that's what I should have used that little moment of time for, not the Bullet Mustang. So now you have to pray for me that I run into Jay Leno again so I can fix my mess, okay? So anyway, sometimes you have these little moments, you got to use them wisely. I didn't use that one wisely. You know this, Jesus wouldn't ask us to do anything that he wouldn't do himself. I'd like to end with this one parable, you know, that we looked at earlier in our study going through Matthew, okay? And this is in Matthew chapter 13 and verse 44. Jesus said this, "The kingdom of heaven," now again, this is another little parable. It's an earthly story that has a heavenly meaning. He says, "The kingdom of heaven is like a treasure hidden in a field, which a man found and he hid, and from joy over it, he goes and sells all that he has, and he buys that field." Okay, now, the simple translation and meaning of this parable of the treasure is this. This guy, he found the way to heaven. And it would be just like finding buried treasure in a field. And if you knew that there was a buried treasure in some remote field outside of Barstow, okay, wouldn't you sell everything you own to somehow figure out a way to buy that field? And then that way you would be the rightful owner of everything in, on, or buried in that field. This is how we're to look at our salvation, the hope of heaven, that we should

0: see heaven as it truly is. It is a treasure. Know this, the most treasured object any man or woman could ever obtain is not being the richest person in the world and buying your own island and building a mansion on it. That is not the best thing you could obtain in this life. It's to accept Jesus Christ into your heart as Savior and Lord. Why? Because Jesus Christ is our true treasure. For in Him there is an abundance of all that is rich, that is useful and needed in this life. He is our portion, and He alone is the only way to heaven. And we are going to live for eternity in heaven one day, millions of years from now, because of Jesus. And on this earth, this side of heaven, He's the only one that can satisfy our soul. Amen. But let's read that parable one more time, because there's a little bit more spiritual understanding of this than just the basic. Let's read it again. Matthew 13:44. The kingdom of heaven is like a treasure hidden in the field, which a man found and hid. And from joy over it, he goes and sells all that he has and he buys that field. Okay, so what if the treasure hidden in the field, instead of heaven, it was the earth, planet earth, full of people who have lost their way in sin and wickedness. And the man, instead of it being us, the man was Jesus, the God-man, who gave up everything in heaven to come and buy that field, earth, where humanity lived. Meaning the true treasure that Jesus would be having people who by their own free will would come to know Him freely and embrace Him as their Savior and Lord, to love, to worship, and to obey Him. That's how Adam and Eve started, if you remember, before they ate of the forbidden fruit. They were sinless. And God would come down and hang out with them in the cool of the day. Yet God in His infinite love desired to bring restoration to His lost treasure. Because He had the treasure with Adam and Eve, but then they lost it, you know. And so He came for me and you. So what did the man do in Matthew 13:44? He sold all that he had and he bought the field. And that's exactly what God did. He gave everything, His own life on the cross, as Jesus hung, bled, and died for us. As He bore the sin of the world on His sinless body so that you and I could be forgiven of our sin. This is what true love stories are all about. God loved us so much. He caused the unbelievable to happen. He did the most incredible sacrifice ever. His own life, God, laying it down for you and for me. This just is a parable that is a perfect picture of John 3:16. For God so loved the world that He gave His only begotten Son, that whosoever would believe in Him would not perish eternally, but have everlasting life in heaven one day. Yes, Jesus gave everything for what was precious to Him, all humanity. Now God is asking us, would we do the same? Would we have His heart? Would we take on His urgency for the lost? Would we be His voice, His hands, and His feet? Would we reach out to the lost world around us? David Wilkerson said this quote, God uses people to perform His work. He doesn't send angels to accomplish His purposes. He uses burdened, brokenhearted, weeping men and women like us. That's who God has always used, and that's who God still uses today. So let me ask you, what will you do as we end here? Will you be a light that will shine in the heart of a broken and a desperate soul looking for the meaning of life? If so, then Los Angeles is the right place for you to live. Jesus said, go into all the world, all the nations. Again, we have a huge advantage that many other people don't have. The whole world comes to LA. We have people from everywhere. Some born and raised here, some on work visas, some here that didn't enter legally, but that shouldn't matter to us. Jesus died for every single person, every man, every woman, every skin color, every eye shape. God loves us all, and His forgiveness is never ending. as believers, we mustn't get sleepy in our faith. Our egos must be laid aside as we, the body of Christ, rise up. For one day in heaven, we will all stand before Jesus. And hopefully the Lord will say, "Well done, thou good and faithful servant. Come into the joy of the Lord."
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2: 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Hey, I am Katie Evans, and I love reading. When I was growing up, I was a voracious reader. I would just amazingly fast read through so many books. And then, you know, you become an adult, get a real job, have real responsibilities, and you find your time to read dwindle. And you know what? I don't want to say I'm addicted to my phone, but I definitely spend too much time on it, and I have been lately trying to read more. So I will check a lot of books out from the library. I've got a long list of books to read. Sometimes I got to be on a waiting list. Sometimes I can walk in and get it. Well, I had a book, and you know, most checkout times are about 2 weeks. So it's like, all right, 2 or 3 weeks, I can get this done. And I have been trying not to re-up my checkout. And I was about 3/4 of the way done, and I got a notification. It's like, your book is due in 2 days. And I thought, I can do that. I'll read some of it tomorrow and then the next day and turn it in. Well, did I do it the following day? No. So I read 1/4 of a book pretty darn quick again, almost like I was back in school. And yes, don't worry, I did get it turned in on time.
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5: I just have this neat memory of Dolly. 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And she just worked the room. 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
13: Get them involved in Bible to school. Get them involved in a youth group. Get them involved in church. You know, really foster those Christian friends. Foster those Christian adults around them. And you've got a strong Christian that can light up the world.
14: Today on Focus on the Family with Jim Daly, we're going to hear about a rather unique ministry that is bringing the gospel of Christ to young children in public school. I'm John Fuller, and thanks for joining us.
12: You know, John, one of the most amazing things about Jesus was his love for children. There was something special between children and the Lord. And I think part of it is children are just innocent, right? They don't know. They tell the truth. You're fat. You're skinny. I mean, kids just say the straightforward things. Yeah. And I think the Lord saw that as just, you know, little truth tellers, and their hearts are pure. And I just think the Lord had a heart for children. In fact, in Matthew 18, he said, whoever humbles himself like this child is the greatest in the kingdom of heaven, which has often made me think, how do children think that the Lord would make that statement, right? If you act like a child, the kingdom of heaven is yours. And I think that's part of it, what I just said. You know, unfortunately, I think it's easy for parents to underestimate the value of their children and their ability to understand Scripture and to apply biblical truth. And I think it starts at an early age. And our guest today is going to talk to us about how effective we can be as Christians, helping our own children, but also children in public school, to recognize their spiritual bent.
14: Yeah, it's really exciting to talk about this. I think a lot of people don't know what you can really do in a public school. So we're very pleased to have Corey Pennypacker in the studio with us. She's the CEO of Bible to School, and they equip communities to provide free Bible classes to elementary school kids during their public school day. And she's recently come out with a great book called Backpack Faith, Helping Your Child Live Confidently for Jesus in Public School. And of course, we'll have more details at the website.
12: Corey, welcome to Focus on the Family.
13: Thank you for having me.
12: Yeah, so let me ask you, that's legal?
13: Yes, that is legal.
12: How does it work?
13: Sure. It's called something called a release time court rulings. It's federal court rulings that say you can release, that's the word release, release kids from school, public school, for a religious class of their choice. It could be Muslim, could be Jewish. We are Bible to School with my organization. We are the non-denominational Christian arm of that. And so, I mean, the Bible used to be a reader in school, you know, way back when, and they took it out. In the early 1900s, these release time rulings happened, and they said, well, you know, kids aren't going to be getting religion anymore in school, so let's give that to the community, and they can release them. And there's three things that make it legal federally all across the country, and that is they have to be off-site, they have to be parental permission, and they can't cost a taxpayer any money. Mm. And so those three things, when that happens, you can do that in all 50 states.
12: No, that's terrific. And, you know, again, that's opt-in, as we would say. So the parents have to allow their kids to go do this, but all 50 right. states are required by law to do this. What's the limiting factor? Why isn't every school doing this?
13: Well, I think it's a lot why I'm here today. People don't know about it. They don't know about it. And I appreciate you having me on because, yeah, you can do this. My organization has been doing this for over 45 years. Mm. And so it's really something. And there's other organizations around the country that have been doing it for 80 years. So but the U.S. Supreme, the people ask me a lot, you know, was that ever challenged? You know, and in 1952, it was. And the U.S. Supreme Court upheld it. So it definitely is something you can do. Again, it has to be off-site parental permission and no tax dollars.
12: Yeah,
13: and
12: so the ACLU hasn't been able to get that out of school in terms of choices by the parents.
13: Right. It's something the parents want.
12: Let me ask you this, just to get this out of the way, because it's intriguing to me. I've thought, oh, maybe after I retire from Focus, I'll get one started in Colorado Springs. But I want to make sure everybody knows that that's something you can do in your community. And there's so many things like this. If we just did them, every school would have that option. If Christian stepped up and said, you know what, I'll start that volunteer program and I'll go do that. How did that start for you? You started as a volunteer at Bible.
13: I did. I started as a volunteer. Well, first of all, I was a children's ministry director. And so when I left there, a friend asked me, say, you got to come see this. You got to come see it. And I went and I'm like, wait a minute. I used to wait for kids to come to me. Mm-hmm. And now I get to go to the kids where they are in the middle of the week, in the middle of a school day. And it's no muss, no fuss. And the kids come. And what's amazing is that with what we do, it's half the kids have no church home. Mm. And I saw that with a little boy, Gabriel. He grabbed my heart. He was a little blonde, blue-eyed little boy, curly hair. He lived with his grandmother. He was in third grade. And he was in my small group. And he came week after week. He did not know anything about God before he came. And one day, he accepted Christ as his Savior in the large group part. And he comes barreling back to my table, big smile. And I said, Gabriel, you know, tell me about that. You accept Christ as your Savior. And he said, yes, I did. And I said, tell me about that. And he said something I will never forget. I get choked up every time I talk about it. He said, I've always wanted to know how to get to heaven, but no one's ever told me.
12: And he's in third grade.
13: Third grade. Oh my goodness. Third grade.
12: And there's some 70, 80 year olds that ask that question.
13: It is a definite, they don't know. Probably every week in Bible to school, kids say, who's God? I've never heard of him. Mm-hmm. Or they think Jesus is a swear word. It is definitely out of, 70% of the country doesn't go to church.
12: Yeah.
13: So these kids aren't hearing it anywhere. We think of, you know, Little House on the Prairie and all those shows that used to have it all in there. It's definitely not, they're not seeing it anywhere.
12: You know, Corey, again, I'm going to say that's our fault. As the church, because again, the law allows us to do this, but not every school has this. And that's a shame. We should be, as the Christian community, we should be engaged. There should be one or more, 8, 10 people here in Colorado Springs who are willing to do this for every school. I don't know how many schools, elementary schools. This is second to fifth grade, right?
13: Yes.
12: What does that weekly, it's a weekly meeting. Just talk us through what the typical week might look like.
13: Yeah, the volunteers get together. They set up the room near a church. It's a church offsite, within 10-minute walk or a 10-minute drive of the school. And then they go and get the kids. And the kids, it's usually over lunch and recess. They bring their lunch with them. And we use the time right. I mean, we started off, the small group leaders are like, hey, how was your week? You know, we were praying for your grandmother last week. How was she doing? They walk or they bus there. And then at the church, they're in small group tables and they come in, they have all their papers and their crinkling papers and all that. And then they have a large group lesson, 20 minutes of a large group lesson. And there's a think about it question. So it's Jonah and the whale. And your think about it question is, you know, how does God give second chances? And so they teach Jonah. It's all hands on there. It gets inside of the belly of a whale. And, we do hands on things like, VBS, like it is science experiments. You act out the Bible story. And then they go into small group. And they say, you know, how did God give Jonah second chances? And then they say, well, how does God give you second chances? And they do this, and then we go into a worship time. So you have large group, small group, worship time. But that think about it question, that small group is very unique to Bible to School. In the country, there's really not a lot of programs that do it this way. And I really believe that the gospel is transmitted through relationships.
12: Oh,
13: so you
12: yeah.
13: build those relationships yeah. every week. And so these kids have a safe place to ask spiritual questions. And that's what you were saying. That's what the church is about. I mean, we know. I mean, the kids want to know three things. They want to know, where did I come from? What's my purpose? And what happens after I die?
12: I think every human being asks that question, or those three questions, and probably more. In that context, the overall program is about 30 minutes then?
13: Or? An hour.
12: An hour.
13: It's 1 hour.
12: 1 hour.
13: 1 hour. And that includes travel time.
12: Yeah. So back and forth. And hopefully it's a church that's nearby the school, obviously.
13: Correct.
12: In that context, second to fifth grade, why is that the critical stage and what you concentrate on?
13: Well, I mean, Barna says this, 63% of all Christians come to know Christ before the age of 14. So it's like a 4 to 14 window, they say. And that's when their actual brains are developing their morals and values. So you got clay that you're working with. They are wide open. You were just talking about kids say that everything on their mind. Well, they are really processing this and learning this. And so it is the time for kids to accept Christ as their Savior. We have one little boy, he said, I never knew God made me. He just couldn't even believe that there was somebody who made him and created him. And he just, these kids blossom and light up when they find out that God made them, God loves them, God has a plan and purpose for their life, and Jesus Christ died for their sins, and they can be in heaven with him someday. And these are things that kids need to know. I know that we're talking about depression and all that. There's a study called Hardwired to Connect. Dartmouth University did this study. It's a secular university that did this. And they said that kids are hardwired to connect socially, spiritually, and that really helps them bring down that stress, bring down that anxiety. Kids are mind, body, and soul. And when you don't really help get to process that spiritual questions, have a safe place to process that, then that really ups the anxiety. And they even said that if kids are in a religious program, like Bible to School is, then they do better in school.
12: You know, we do something called Bring Your Bible to School, and it's the first Thursday of every October.
13: Yes.
12: I think a couple of years ago, we had over 1 million kids participate, which is terrific. And we want to see that number continue to grow. It's certainly, it's one day out of the school year. We want kids to do this every day. And that's where you, it really connects and dovetails quite nicely. But we do the same thing working with Alliance Defending Freedom. They created a one sheet that kids can download, or parents working with the kids can download to put in their backpack that day. And it happens, we get the reports. You know, a school administrator or a teacher says, you know, you're not allowed to have that Bible on your table. And they'll pull out the ADF one-page legal sheet.
13: Yep.
12: And the way I've heard this go almost every time is they read it, the adult administrator or teacher reads it and goes, oh, okay, yeah, it seems like you have the legal right to do that.
13: Right.
12: And it's just that one day, and it's during recess or free time that those wonderful children sit and read the book of John with their friends.
13: Right.
12: And, you know, it just works out that way. So we just need to do it. As Christians, as Christian parents, encourage your kids to join, and people can go to the website and do that.
14: Yeah.
12: So.
14: Yeah, the details are at focusonthefamily.com/broadcast, or give us a call if you'd like, 800, the letter A in the word family. We'd be happy for you to learn more about Bring Your Bible to School Day. And, of course, we're enjoying the conversation so much because of that dovetail you mentioned, Jim, with Corey Pennypacker about her organization, Bible to School. And they're active, I think, in 4 states, and we'll get into that, I'm sure.
12: We need all 50 states going.
14: Yes,
13: I agree.
14: We'll have details.
13: Agree.
14: We'll have details about
12: that's my goal.
14: We're going to have details about how you can do that and Corey's organization as well at focusonthefamily.com/broadcast.
12: And, you know, Corey, stories are so grabbing. You had a little girl who brought a notebook, I think, and she was judiciously taking notes, and you talked to her. What happened with that little girl?
13: Yeah, our program, like I said, is hands-on, and we don't actually have notebooks. So, she brought hers, and she was writing and writing and writing. And then she went to her small group, and she was writing, writing, writing. And finally, her small group leader said, you know, what are you doing? And she said, well, my dad doesn't know who God is, and I want to be able to tell him. So That's so sweet. I love how these kids just want, not what you were saying about their faith. They want to know about God. They want to tell everybody they know about God. They bring their friends. And that's why I said 50 to 60% of the kids that come to Bible to school have no church home. And I really believe that parents want good things for their kids. And even if they're Christian or not Christian, and I know Dr. Dobson years ago said that, and I really grabbed onto that, that, you know, this is a good thing they see and they sign them up. And so that's why we are hitting a target market that nobody else is hitting. These kids are not going to go to a church, but we can link them to a church. We had a parent survey done a couple years ago, and about 15% of our parents started going to church after they went to Bible to school. Hmm. This year, I'm proud to announce that only God, 18% of the parents. Up. So it's going up. And I just really believe that this kind of program is an on-ramp to church attendance.
12: Again, I want to say this because it's so obvious, and maybe somebody's just jumped into the conversation, but yeah, following the Lord brings incredible fruit. Love, joy, peace, goodness, kindness, mercy, long-suffering. I mean, these are patience. I mean, wonderful attributes. And those who fight against that, it's ridiculous. And then those that enjoy the benefits of those fruit, it brings peace, God's shalom, to the home.
14: Corey, going back to family impact, you had indicated the story of Johnny really stood out because here's a boy who goes home and brings light and truth to his own family. Share that with us.
13: Yeah, his mother told us that she was at the kitchen counter washing dishes, and she was really, her home was struggling, and she looked up and she said, "God help me." Mm-hmm. And just then Johnny came right behind her and said, "Mom, we need to go to church. We need Jesus." And she saw that as God's answer. They went to church. Not only did she reconnect to the Lord herself, the rest of her family, mostly all of them, got saved.
12: Yeah.
13: Yeah.
12: That's kind of what it's all about.
13: Yeah.
12: Awesome.
13: She said he was relentless about going to church. We need to go to church. He's a great kid.
12: You know, my own wife, Jean, in second grade, ironically, kind of the same zone that you concentrate on, second graders to fifth graders. She was a second grader in Southern Cal. She went to release time and accepted Christ at that little event and never gave up. I mean, she was with the Lord and has been with the Lord ever since, which is phenomenal. And that's really the goal, you know, to help these children, especially in today's culture, to have something that's eternal, something they can hold on to. And again, something that brings such positive benefits into their lives. Earlier, I mentioned some of the problems in schools, the political and cultural agendas, et cetera, that are causing, you know, a lot of Christians to pull out of public schools. And, you know, when I think about it for myself, the parents that are saying, what should we do? You know, Johnny, Maria, whomever, they're kindergartners or third graders, and they're concerned about the ideological push. More Christians are pulling their children out of school. What is your observation of that? And, you know, everybody has to make that decision for themselves because you don't want to gamble with your children's hearts. But how do you see things?
13: Well, I often tell my daughter-in-laws this, that, you know, they are the parents and they are the experts on their kids on whether they should be homeschooled or whether to go to Christian school or whether to go to public school. But in reality, 87% of all Christian parents send their kids to public school. Mm-hmm. So I get asked this question a lot of, you know, what do you do? How do you protect your kids from harmful cultural elements in the school system, in the public school system? And I answer that question and I kind of flip it and I say, how can you prepare your children? Because preparation is protection and things are going to come down the pike. I mean, you always should get on the school board. You always should be involved, know what your kids are learning. You should be involved. I was very involved. My husband and I were very involved public school parents. But if you're going to put them in public school, be involved and prepare them with the word of God. John 1:5, the light shines in the darkness and the darkness has not overcome it. And so that whole preparation part of keeping the word of God in front of them, get them involved in Bible to school, get them involved in a youth group, get them involved in church, you know, really foster those Christian friends, foster those Christian adults around them. And you've got a strong Christian that can light up the world.
14: Mm. You know, Jim, as Corey's talking, I'm thinking about parents who might feel ill-equipped to help their children be a light because they're overwhelmed. And we've tried to address that in the documentary and all the follow-up materials with Truth Rising.
12: Yeah, Truth Rising is a terrific documentary. It's free. You can go to the Focus website and watch it. It's about 90 minutes. But in addition to that, there's a four-part study done by John Stone Street at Colson Center, which is really helpful to address these core issues. But the key thing in Truth Rising, what we're trying to do is encourage Christians to engage. Because that's the change. And that's where, you know, we highlight four or five courageous people like Jack Phillips, who was the baker up in Denver that was taken to task, taken to court, taken to the Supreme Court to prove his right as a Christian to create artwork that fit with his faith. And also Chloe Cole, a detransitioner, who is suing Blue Cross because she never received a negative statement from a doctor or psychiatrist that doing the sexual transition would be harmful to her. Now they're scrambling and they're backing up, both in Europe and the United States, to get out of doing that, the minor treatment of gender dysphoria. And man, that's a great thing that hospitals and others are beginning to not do that. But the point of the documentary is to encourage Christians to engage the culture and to be courageous. And what you're doing is kind of similar to that. And that's something, again, that we could all do in our towns, our cities, our little spots that we're in. We can go to the elementary school and create a volunteer program and get kids introduced to Scripture. And that's what's so exciting about this. Your story could have fit in Truth Rising as someone who was busy, had their own lives, doing their own thing. Their kids were grown and you're done. And yet you said, no, I'm going to engage these second and to fifth graders and show them the gospel.
13: And we're going to equip people to do this all over the country.
12: How do we do that? How can somebody listening today say, okay, I want to do this. I'm in Colorado. I'm in California. I'm wherever. How would they go about doing this?
13: Well, they go to our website, BibleToSchool.com. That's Bible, the number two, school.com. And we will help them start a program. We will help them. There's a four-step process.
12: So is it like in a box kind of thing? You can help us do that?
13: Yes, we have something called a membership toolbox, and you become a member of Bible to School. It's a four-step process to become a member, and mainly what we do is help you build a team. We first help you build a team to become a member, and that team is going to help you, find the location. It's going to help you with possible transportation. Those people are leaders in your community are going to help you with finding recruiting volunteers, like pastors, and you're going to have business leaders that are going to help you with funding. So we really make it as easy as possible for you. Get that team together, and then we have all the tools for you on that toolbox. We have over 300 tools. We have all the curriculum you need. We have live coaching for you. And I wish I had live coaching when I started. We were going through it. But live coaching, and we have a website for them as well. So anything, as you call a plug and play, you can do this, and we make it as easy as possible for that to happen.
12: Yeah. You know, for pastors, I know we have many pastors who listen, and we have an outreach for pastors as well to help their families, to help their congregations. What's the benefit for pastors engaging Bible to School?
13: Well, when you ever talk about people coming to your church, it's always, well, somebody invited me. Well, let me tell you, when you get involved in Bible to School, you invite those children to your church. They're like, oh yeah, I'll come. There's VBS on ramp there. They're just come and be in our church. It gets the kids in the church, first of all. And second of all, it exposes them to other Christians that say, come visit me in my church. And that's how kids get to church. But that's how it works. That's why I call it an on ramp to church attendance. And again, you're learning how to connect with the community. When a church partners with a local school, people pay attention.
14: Yeah.
13: And they really make a difference in the community. If you want to make a difference in your community, you go to the public school mission field, and that's right in your hometown.
14: Yeah. I'm really pleased, Jim, that our church had an opportunity through a variety of circumstances to meet at a local school. And our team, there was a core team of people that really engaged with the school. They made a job of reaching out to the school administrators and the faculty and just supporting and trying to be a light for Christ in that way. And you're encouraging all of us to look for opportunities to do that.
13: And the other thing is that the churches work together. We're non-denominational, so it's so cool, the body of Christ and all denominations working together for the kids.
12: Let's end with Colson's story. You had a student, Colson. What happened with his little observation about Bible to School?
13: Colson went through our program and actually even led his friends to Christ, but he got into middle school and we interviewed him, and he started his own Bible hour in his middle school.
12: During, he's an entrepreneur.
13: He was amazing. He had almost 90 kids. It was a worship service. Oh. He got everybody involved. And he said to me, he said, you know, I always thought before Bible school, I didn't know. I always thought school was school and church was church. And I realized I can live my faith all week long.
12: Yeah.
13: And that really is what we're trying to teach kids.
12: Corey, and that's right at the heart of the message. I think the culture that doesn't believe want to silence us into no action, that what you believe is private, do it at home, just don't bring it into the public square. And they're happy with that. But that's not what the Lord says.
13: No.
12: He says, take the gospel to every end of the earth, right? So every corner. So that's our charge. And so we need to be careful not to take the bait of being comfortable by being silent, and you do what you do and I'll do what I do. That's what's so great about Colson and that story. Let's take this into public school. It's already gone through the courts. It's completely legal. And let's help kids better understand how they were made and in whose image they were made. Isn't that a great opportunity?
13: Yes. And you could be on the front lines of watching kids' lives change and their families' lives change. It's a beautiful thing.
12: You've said it so well. Bible to school, get engaged. If your community, and there's only four states that they're in right now, so if you're in a state that's not doing it, a city that's not doing it, do it. Nobody else is going to step up, so why not get involved? Mm-hmm. And let's see, all 50 states have a program like this where you can take kids off the property of the school, take them to a local church, hopefully, spend an hour with them talking about the Lord, and then get those little tykes back to school. I think it's wonderful. And what a wonderful way for us who are older, already done the parenting thing, to engage the culture and help it right itself because of spiritual awakening. Mm-hmm. And that's the way to do it. So get in touch with us. Corey, thanks for being with us.
13: It's a pleasure to be here. Thank you.
12: It's incredible what God is able to do when we are faithful to serve Him and share His good news message, especially with children.
14: Yeah, and Corey's organization, Bible to School, is really remarkable as an outreach. We're going to have all the details available at our website.
12: Also, let me say, if you're interested in learning more about how you can join the fight for our children in public schools, for a gift of any amount, we're offering Corey's brand new book, Backpack Faith, Helping Your Child Live Confidently for Jesus in Public School. This is essential reading for parents and grandparents who want to equip their children and grandchildren to be salt and light in a dark culture. This book helps you to do that as a parent or a loved one. And when you get the book from Focus on the Family, your dollars aren't going to Amazon or pay shareholders. It's all going back to equip parents, help marriages, and families across the country. In the past year alone, we've equipped 1.8 million families to thrive in Christ. I'm very proud of that. Mm-hmm. And we've helped 173,000 people make decisions for Christ.
14: That's so wonderful.
12: It is. Uh-huh. And that's generational impact for the kingdom of God. And we're excited to have you partner with us as we equip more families every single day.
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16: Do you remember when you were a little kid, maybe it was in kindergarten, or maybe it was at home, but there's like a chart where you get stars for doing good things. And some of those things are, I don't know, chores. Hey, I'm Katie Evans, and a chore chart, chore calendar, it's nothing new, but I have made one for myself because I want to try and get into a more regular pattern of, you know, cleaning and organizing. I'm kind of a messy person, and things will get a little bit messy and disorganized, and then I feel overwhelmed. And so I'm hoping that this little calendar is going to help me out. So it's certain things like Monday, I'm going to clean the bathroom. On Tuesday, I'm going to run the vacuum. Thursday, run the vacuum. Monday, Wednesday, Friday, go to the gym. Just little things like that. Will I be putting star stickers on it? Possibly. I might be going to thrift stores and see if they have any stickers and just kind of make myself a little chart. I think my mom still has my kindergarten, like, end of day chart. If you were good, you got a sticker. Now, not every day had stickers on it because, like I said, not always the best student, best cleaner-upper, best child. Hey, we all had problems, right? But yeah, it's going to be similar to that. So
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20: 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You know who it is. We are studying the book of Ephesians. We finish up chapter 4 today, and we're going to go into chapter 5 next lesson. Listen, stay tuned. We've been talking about the power of change, understanding your change, knowing your change. You got to be changed. God wants you changed. I'm praying for your change. Change, change, change. You have got to focus on getting better. It is not just enough just to have information. It is not enough just to be able to quote scripture. You must allow the scripture to penetrate your life. Now, I am warning you in advance. I'm giving you a new assignment, and it is lengthy and it is elaborate. You have to stay tuned to get this new assignment. Shout out to those who turned in your assignment. 1 Corinthians 12, in Romans 12, telling me what your spiritual gifts are. You're spot on. I love it. Let's go back to Ephesians 4:24. Ah, so if I'm renewed by the spirit of my mind and I'm processing how I do things differently, if my clothes suggest my righteousness and my true holiness and my action and my presence and my aura and my personality and how I present myself, if all of that, listen, I am a living example of the word of God, and everywhere I go, everything I do is a constant reflection of the gospel of Jesus Christ and how I live for God. If you realize how important how you dress every day, how you talk every day, how you lie every day, how you go to where you are, how being on time to where you're supposed to go, all of that reflects the covering of Jesus Christ, which is after God, which is his righteousness and his holiness. Now, notice the text said, notice the text said in true holiness, which means there can be a fake holiness. I like how he put that in there. He said, in righteousness and true holiness. Because remember, the Sadducees and the Pharisees in the old, in the New Testament, they practiced a godliness, but lacked the power thereof. They were religious and mechanical. And people can be, quote scriptures. Praise the, how you doing? Praise the Lord. Jesus, I'm blessed and highly favored in the Lord. Mechanical. Fake holiness. Ah, God. People come to church with fake holiness. People live every day with fake holiness. And the church is not strong. The church is not powerful. The church is not magnifying. Because why? People are not growing in their gifts. People don't know what their gifts are. People aren't allowing a pastor to teach them. They're saying, I don't need a pastor. I don't need a church. Well, you're in direct contradiction to the word of God. The Bible says he gave gifts to the church. He gave pastors and teachers and evangelists for the perfecting of the saints. So when you say you don't need a pastor, you're saying, I don't need God's gift. I don't need his purpose. I don't need his role in my life. And I don't need to grow up into the maturity of the body with everybody else. How in the world can you be a lone ranger saying, I'm just going to do this on my own, when Ephesians 4 clearly tells you we are our best success? Look at your neighbor on your side. Look at your neighbor you're chatting with there. That is your best help for success. Those people who come to BFC, who commit to that ministry, we are each other's best success by affirming each other, by encouraging each other, by lifting each other up, by praying for each other, by giving positive feedback, by making sure people are acting and practicing godliness in the spirit of it, not just mechanically thinking. We are each other's best success. Amen. No fake holiness. No fake holiness. So the new man is in direct, listen to this, so this new man is in direct distinction to the old man. This man is not natural. It is spiritual. This new man is not natural. It is spiritual. So if you're thinking you're going to get a new cheekbone and you don't have to go get your tummy tucked and your neck tucked, you got a little extra handles on the side, unless you lose them and do that exercise, you're going to still have them. There is nothing spiritual, hallelujah, that will change you physically, mechanically speaking, but your newness is spiritual. That's why your beauty and your aura is of God, that you can change things by your spirit, not by your words. Watch this. You don't have to yell to get it across. If you give it in the right spirit, you can have the same impact and power. I remember this lady, Dorothy Myers, short little lady, big little Jerry Curl afro. You stand up in the pulpit, and on mission day, on mission Sunday, she would get up there for the mission, and she would preach the word of God, and she talked like this. She talked soft, and she said, Jesus said, and by the time she was through with that text, the church was on the floor. We were all crying because she gave it out of a soul, out of a spirit of rightness with God. Listen, you can tell people who had been at home praying. She was praying over that message. She had an anointing. She was covered with Christ. She was dripping oil. She was oozing all of the holiness. Her mind had been renewed, and we knew it. You can tell the difference in people who can sing. They can sing all over the place, no anointing. But you can tell people who cannot sing, get up there, do their best, but they're dripping with oil. Ah, because they're singing in the new man or the new woman. And that's what I want you to understand. So this man holds the new identity. Now watch this. This matters because The new man holds the new identity. The new man holds the new access. The new man holds the new favor, the power, and the wisdom we talked about we needed to get up to the heavenlies to pull down the blessings. Ah, you cannot get that without being spiritual. We already said that. So I just told you how to be spiritual by renewing the spirit of your mind, which affects how you think, which affects your heart, which affects your spirit, which affects your consciousness, which affects your overall aura, which affects how you dress, which affects how you present yourself, which affects how you put on the Lord Jesus Christ. And thereby, in your day to day, every day, Monday, Tuesday, Wednesday, Thursday, Friday, you now, listen, that new man and a woman is who has identity, access, favor, power, and wisdom to get whatever you need to come down from glory to accomplish the task that you've been called. Man, doggone it. This is some great teaching. I'm giving you the practicalities of how to live a powerful and a godly life. That this spiritual person is equipped, is resourced with the dynamics of heaven, but you can't get it without renewing your mind. You can't get it without renewing your spirit. You can't get it without saturating yourself with prayer, with the word, with the disciplines of meditation, of studying, of putting down food and fasting sometimes and getting in the right zone, knowing what to wear, knowing how to wait, knowing how to be patient, trusting God for stuff you have no clue how it's going to happen, walking up on the scene, not knowing what you're going to do, but trusting that God said, show up anyhow. It's the dynamic of saying, I don't see it in the bank account, but I have access to the glory of God in heaven. It's like the widow who said, I'm about to die. But when Elijah came, he said, feed the man of God. And after she fed him, he poured out the pitcher, put oil in her pitcher. And every time she went to pour, there was always more. Every time you go to do something, God says, there's more where that came from. This is the spiritual man or woman of God we have got to learn to become. I am sick of Christianity where we go to church and mechanically practice religion. We have got to do the work that changes our heart, that changes our soul, and changes our aura so that the world will know that we love one another. Not just that we go to the same church. It ought to be evident that we love each other. People say all the time, oh, you're such a cute couple. Oh, you're such... They recognize an aura. You can tell a couple who hate each other. You can tell the truth, shame the devil. You can tell a couple who just got through arguing. Something is wrong. But when you're in the atmosphere of God himself, when you're in the atmosphere, when you got a woman who prays, and you got a husband who prays, when you've got children who pray, when you've got a boss who prays, when you've got friends who pray, you're in an aura of righteousness and true holiness, and nothing will be withheld from those who walk uprightly. God says, I will give you whatsoever you ask in my name, it shall be done unto you. The sky is the limit. If you believe it, you've got to trust him, but you do the work and that will give you the heaven and the power you need to practice his blessing. Amen. Amen and hallelujah. Amen and hallelujah. So watch this. Because, listen. And because this is a new man and not a revamped old one, guess what? Listen. Because this is a new man and not the old man, guess what? We must learn to live and walk in him or her. Because this is a new man, hallelujah, hallelujah, we must learn how to walk in him, to have our conversation in him. That's why you go to Bible study. That's why you go to church. That's why you read the word or you watch it on TV or you study it for yourself. You're learning it. You don't come out. Listen, you don't get saved and immediately start being righteous. Yes, positionally, you are righteous, but you have to renew your mind and you have to become a new man. That's what the scripture teaches, and that's what I want you to learn.
0: But I want to make sure that we're clear on this whole new recap. Put away the old. Put away the old. Focus on the new. And stopping lying, stopping cheating, stopping stealing, all of that stuff comes. In other words, a friend of mine told me, she told me once, she said, you try too hard. And that has always been, that's my, one of my issues is perfectionism, perfectionist. And I kill myself trying to do it perfectly. And if I didn't do it perfectly, I was insane. She said, you try too hard. And she was absolutely right. Trying to stop sinning, trying to stop lying, don't try. Focus on renewing your mind. Focus on getting in the word. It will change. I ain't worried about it.

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2: Man or a stick man or woman, and I want one of them to be your old man, and I want the other one to be your new man. So much like the hangman, I want you to list under your old man the negative contrasting things, the things that you used to do, things that you specifically have problems with. So let's say you have a problem with lying. Let's say you have a problem with stealing. Very specific. I want you to concentrate on what that is. Now, whenever you list on that old man, like stealing or something, you know, you put a head up on the hangman. Now, if you have more than, I guess it's 1, 2, 3, 4, 5, 6 or something, 6 or so, you're going to be dead. You're going to hang and die, basically. So create that list. Each body part represents one of your sins or your old struggles. So let's say if you were a thief, if you like to steal, you're a kleptomaniac. You would list that as number one, and then you would hang an arm up there, or the head first. You do the head first, then you do the arm. So however many you list. Now, this is just for typology. It's you're not going to have the exact number to the legs and the arms. So if you have more than that, just go ahead and list them anyway. Or maybe give yourself 2 arms and 2 legs, or you know, something like that. It's taking you longer to die. I don't know. But it's just symbolic. I want you to get an idea of what it is that kills that old man, that hangs that old man. And I want you to think about maybe attitude or anger. Whatever these things are that you have a struggle with, I want you to list them. Now, on the other side, I want you to list another man or woman. And I want you to take the contrast to that. So, like we saw in scripture last week, if your old man was a thief, the Bible said, let him who stole steal no more. So let's say that on your new man, your contrast would be, I'm going to work for everything I get, or I'm going to try to be honest or make sure I ask for whatever it is I take. So you would, for that, you would place a limb on the person. And so what we're doing is, basically what we're doing is, for the old man that died, we're resurrecting that old man with the new man. So whereas those limbs of the old man killed them, these new limbs are going to give the new man or woman life. So now it's got to be directly contrast. So if you lie, you're going to tell the truth. If you have a bad mouth, you're going to replace that with good things or thanksgiving or praise. Now, here's what I want you to do. The third part of it is to actually make an effort in this week. And I think a week is too short to really concentrate and focus on these particular new man items that you're trying to work on. Don't focus so much on the old man negative, but focus on the items that you need to do better at. You need to replace it with. Now, the reason for doing this is twofold. One, you get to actually visually see what it is you need to work on. You know, you have a visual, I need to work on telling the truth. I need to work on not stealing or whatever.

and these need to be things that were of the old nature. It was natural for you to just do wrong. Remember, we talked about that last week. So you get to visually see it. And then the second aspect is that you will see benefits from actually doing these good deeds. I'm aware that some of these are sins that probably you don't want anybody to know. So this is probably not a group assignment. It's not a share assignment. But if you feel comfortable enough sending it to me, I will take a look at it and I will pray over it for you and with you, that God would give you the strength to overcome those areas. And if you want, you can do a copy for you, and then you can do a not so explicit copy for me. But if it'll help you to turn in the assignment, if you want me to pray with you about it, I definitely can do that.

0: The angels in heaven done sign my name. How many of you remember that old spiritual? This lesson has been fruitful in helping us understand how we know we've been changed. We have to do a better job at understanding how we've been changed. So just before we go into our next section, I want to just reiterate the importance of change. You can say salvation words, you can quote scripture all you want, whatever, who cares? What really matters is that you're able to demonstrate a Christ-like life. Doesn't mean you're perfect yet, but you show growth, you show progress over time. You should be a different person this year. We aren't here to judge people in every situation, but we are here to support one another as we make baby steps toward our mature walk in Christ. Well, beloved, before we sign off for today, I need to make sure you have plenty of homework. Please, don't be mad. These assignments are for you. I want to give a shout out to those who actually turned in their Romans 12 and 1 Corinthians 12 assignment, which was to take a look at what your spiritual gifts are and to list them and send them in to me at tml@pastorcherry.org. Today's assignment, you can, again, turn it in or not, but these are assignments, things that will help you grow spiritually and to develop spiritually. I've made it very clear. I've made it very clear multiple times during these teachings that my heart and my passion as a pastor is not just to preach or to teach, but it is to see the believers' lives change. I want you to grow. I want you to develop. God wants you to grow and to develop. That's why he gave us as gifts to make the difficult choices, to put homework on the air, to assign to people, to try and do, to try and give you an opportunity to develop yourselves personally and spiritually. That's what I'm here to do. I thank you so much for tuning in. I'm so excited about TML. Someone sent in an email signed TML family. I love the term. It's just so endearing. And we are a family here. Thank you so much to COB Ministries for sponsoring us. If you like the lessons, email me at tml@pastorcherry.org. 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But whatever you do, pray. Pray that God's word will continue to reach his people, because this ministry, Touch My Life, is reaching people with the word of God. Well, that's all we have time for today. We've got chapter 5 coming up of Ephesians. Tune in next time. Until then, may God bless you.
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2: 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It's September, which means it is Better Breakfast Month. Hey there, I am Katie Evans, and my go-to breakfasts lately have been fruit smoothies. I get a bag of mixed fruit. Every now and then I'll buy a mango or throw some apples or a banana in there. Protein powder. I've been upping the fiber, adding a tablespoon of chia seeds, about a half cup of oats. Every now and then I will throw an avocado in there. Makes it extra creamy. You can't really taste it. No, it's not going to taste like guacamole. What? Was I the only one who thought it might? anyway, Better Breakfast Month. It's also National Honey Month, which I will also drizzle in those breakfast smoothies. It's funny. I go on these, like, these tears where it's just like, all right, smoothie every morning, or egg sandwich every morning, or oatmeal every morning. And then I get sick of it and I'm like, well, what's the next thing I'm going to eat for the next several weeks? Maybe if I, like, switch it up a little bit, but I don't know. It just becomes a habit. What can I say? So Better Breakfast Month, National Honey Month. Enjoy them both this September.
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4: 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She said no. 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The procedure will be done on her. 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

0: His name is Jesus, awesome in power, reigning forever. The healer's in the room. No soul is beyond the boundaries of His grace. There is resurrection power in His name. And it goes on to say, name another king like this. He has no boundaries. His power is limitless. His riches unsearchable. His reign never ends. His authority is final. He cannot be overruled. His majesty can never be matched. He is the savior for the sinner and the shepherd for the shattered. He is the repairer of the breach for the broken. He is the rock of our salvation. Name another king like this.
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0: Paul said to be absent in this body, to be absent here is to be present with Christ. So I don't teach, I've never believed a soul sleep to where you just, I guess in, what are you doing? Just laying there? That sounds kind of nice though, but I don't think it's not biblical. In 1 Peter chapter 2, when he was reviled, he did not revile in return. When he suffered, he did not threaten, but he committed himself to him who judges righteously. Basically, he committed himself to God. What a great example. And it is hard. It's challenging in these times. Like when do we push back? I believe there is a time to push back and to say, not on my watch. And we're gonna, I'm so upset. I'm gonna pray and fast. And you push into the kingdom of darkness. But he didn't return. In other words, they were hitting him or mocking him. He didn't return that because God was going to judge him. I saw a social media post this week. I think some of you saw it because I posted it. A guy had a shirt on. I remember what he said. It said, I'm going to let God fix this because if I do, I'm going to jail. But isn't that true? And it's okay for believers to feel like that because we are called to be watchmen. We're called to guard those things entrusted to us. We're called to be a voice to those who have no voice. We're called to make sure that the little ones are not sexually assaulted and groomed. That's what we're called to do. Now, of course, that can be in a spirit of humility and gentleness, but it has to be done. I this passive Christianity that I really don't understand. You say, well, Jesus was passive. Actually, he wasn't. He was not passive. He was not a pacifist. He was not passive. He was very, very pointed, very bold when it needed to be said. You whitewash tombs. When you tell the religious leaders you are whitewashed tombs, nice on the outside but full of dead men's bones on the inside, you win one proselyte, you make him twice the son of hell as you. You can't get more bold. Decides to just push over the money changers out in the foyer. There's some things I would love to have seen those two events. I mean, maybe it's just me. But we have this idea that just mild and meek and I mean, some of the language, you can look up in the Greek language and see the emphasis on certain things. He emphasized there was a boldness. There was a cry. There was an urgency to his voice. Oh, Jerusalem. Jerusalem, I try to gather you. And he would call out those false teachers and And the religiously, I think it was the scribes or the lawyers, what they said, hey, sell down. And rebuking them, you rebuke us too. And he said, yeah, while you're at it, let me go on and rebuke you some more. Because there, see, it's not just a passive doormat, let society walk all over you. There's a time to really the Bible's talking about personal assaults or personal offenses. So if somebody says something to me, they slap me, return the other cheek, you know, personal things. And you let those things go when you have, but when it comes to protecting little ones, and giving a voice to those who have no voice, and exposing the unfruitful works of darkness. If we don't do those things, that's more in the category of a coward, not a bold believer. He didn't respond with scornful or abusive language. That's a good lesson for many of us. He did not threaten in return. He committed himself to God's sovereign plan. You've heard me say this many times before, and I will continue to say it, that God's sovereignty is my sanity. Learn that. Absorb it in your life as well. God's sovereignty is my sanity. Because as things get crazier, you got to have an anchor. That being God's sovereignty. I mean, this whole push now with grooming kids and transgenderism and it is deviant. It's sexual sin. It's in your face. And it needs to be called out. Evil to its core. And they're not very tolerant of opposing views. Who himself bore our sins in his own body on the tree. 1 Peter says this is the reason behind the cross. He himself, and why we're here celebrating, he bore our sin in his own body on the tree. And you remind yourself when you fall and you embrace sin and you repent to get back on track with God, you remember that you can see the face of Christ taking on that punishment for you and for me. And then he says that we, having died to sin, might live for righteousness, by whose stripes you were healed. Having died to sins. Wait a minute. If I've died to sin, why is it sometimes still alive in me? Well, the context is actually you've been saved from the transgressions of your sin. The penalty of death is no longer hanging over your head. You're free of that. But the Adamic nature, that sin nature, is still alive and well until the day we are buried. But it still says, you might live for righteousness' sake, by whose stripes you were healed. Now this would take a whole nother sermon, but I do believe if we had time, we could show you where by his stripes you were healed spiritually speaking. Of course, but also there's something in the healing aspect of Christ's death, burial, and resurrection. And that's where we pray that people can be healed. We believe in God's healing power. We don't believe in name it and claim it or everyone's going to be healed. I've taught on that before. There's reasons why sometimes we're not. But because of those stripes, we were healed spiritually. He bore our sins. He was pierced. He was pierced. And the Bible says, without the shedding of blood, there is no forgiveness of sin. Maybe if you're a young adult and you're having a hard time understanding the cross, you're not alone. You're not alone. Sometimes I wonder, a perfect God, King on the cross, why would you do that for me and for you? It's hard to really conceive what he did, what Jesus did. But we understand that without the shedding of blood, there is no remission. There is no forgiveness of sin. And this is why the blood of bulls and goats could not cover sin. It covered temporarily. They were all Jesus, they're pointing him to Jesus. They're pointing the Passover lamb. We can go back to Genesis even, or Exodus actually. And it was pointing to the final work of redemption on the cross, the final act of the shedding of innocent blood for our sins completely. They were just a temporary covering. So die to sin. It no longer controls, dominates, or sentences us to death. And 1 Peter continues, "For you were like sheep going astray, but have now returned to the shepherd and overseer of your soul." Have now returned. You know, and I often think if I could preach, you know, one message to our nation, it would be something along these lines of returning to God. Returning to God. The power of returning. How, knowing how far you've drifted and then calling you to come back to God, or maybe for the first time, and realizing how far we've drifted. And that's what the prophetic voices would do throughout the Old Testament. Turn back to God, O backsliding Israel. Look how far you've drifted and come back. And you would never, ever, ever, ever see this. You'll never see this again. In our I should never say that, but it's the chances are highly, highly, highly unlikely. I'm going to show you a picture from New York, 1956, on Good Friday. Let that sink in. We haven't drifted. We have completely made a U-turn. Now they'll drape them in rainbow colors or put some other godless Nas X having sex with Satan in New York, in Times Square. Guys, we have lost our mind. Where is the desperation? Where is the desperation of the church to get back to God and return to God? Return. Return to the shepherd, the overseer of your soul. In Isaiah 53, 3 through 6, "He is despised and rejected by men, a man of sorrows, acquainted with grief." It's one thing we try to instill in the youth here at this church is you will be despised and rejected by men. See, we want to prepare them for the battle. We don't want to say, hey, just follow Jesus, man. Everybody's going to love you. You can be a famous YouTuber. He understands your sorrow. And then it goes on to say, "And we hid." We hid, as it were, our faces from him. He was despised and we did not esteem him. And that's what they did. It's almost embarrassing. Jesus is embarrassing. Have you ever been there? Especially as you get older, that's be encouraged. Your faith will be challenged. And you'll have to eventually stand your ground and say, I believe in Jesus Christ. Don't expect the truth to be popular. If it's popular, it's probably not God. The message of redemption, the message of sin, the message of hope and peace and forgiveness has never been popular. Don't expect the truth to be popular. 2 weeks ago, I think, or so, I was just kind of broke my heart. Do you guys know who the most famous YouTuber out there is? He's got the biggest YouTube channel. Mr. Beast. That's his name, Mr. Beast. I mean, that's his channel's name. He's got a lot of different channels. I was watching an interview with, and do you know how he started? With crosses and John 3:16 in his old YouTube videos. He was witnessing. And now I just heard him on a large podcast when they kind of like, well, you don't believe in Jesus anymore, do you? No, I don't know. I mean, I know that I'm not atheist, I'm agnostic, and just, you know, caught off guard and caught in that spot. And he denied the very thing he believed in and promoted earlier on. Can you imagine if you come out and say, Jesus is Lord and Savior? And I believe in many of these cases, people have religion and rules rather than relationship and intimacy. If you have a relationship with God and intimacy with Him, the chips are going to fall where they may. But if you have religion, I was raised in a Christian home, I was raised to believe this, and that's why this big term now, deconstructionism, have you heard of that? Deconstructing their faith. You have all these Christians like writing books like, oh, how I walked away from faith. How silly was I? The reason is they had, if you listen to them, you'll understand they didn't have a relationship, an intimate relationship with Jesus Christ. They had rules and they wanted to rebel against those rules. It wasn't about relationship. It was religion. How can you walk away from a genuine love for God? A genuine fullness of the Spirit? You can drift, prodigal son, but you're miserable. That's the difference. You're miserable in that state. Ben Greenfield, he's one of the top trainers in the United States, very popular YouTube and all those different things. But he asked me, and I think I shared with him, that the reason I knew, I think at 12 years old, up by Wrightwood, I believe, and I believed in the Lord, and I had the wrong influences. Even my dad at that time was not a believer. So, you know, it was kind of, what'd you do last night? Did the parents get you a keg? And did you meet people? You know, it was like that party scene. It wasn't a father. And so I was led astray by that and the wrong friendships, wrong people, and just begin to drift completely from God. I would say I was a Christian. I'd pray when it got in tough spots. Rolled my vehicle, I sure prayed. But I said on there, I think every time I woke up depressed and wanted to come home, saying, Lord, I'm sorry. I'm sorry. But if any of you have been in that bondage, it's deep. It's hard to get out of. And it took some time. And that's why we don't want to beat people up who are caught in sin. You've heard me give this analogy before, but if you're new, this will be helpful. The difference is between someone practicing sin and who's unconverted and a sinner who is struggling is this. Both the pig and a lamb find their way to the mud, but the pig enjoys the mud and even leads other people in. The lamb cries out and it hates its miserable condition. They're both caught in the sin. That's the difference. The heart of the prodigal wants to go running back to the father. The heart of the sinner is like, I love this. I don't care. Yep, I'm a drunkard. I'm an adulterer. I'm a fornicator. I'm a thief. This is who I am. I practice such things. And that's why this church also gives a lot of hope to every type of sinner out there. Even same-sex attraction. It's not way up, there's that way up there sin and all the other ones are down here. Sin is sin in God's eyes. But when we practice it and we shake our fists in God's face and say, I don't care, this is who I am. That's a bad spot to be. Versus, Father, I'm struggling, help me. God, pull me out of the mud and the mire. God, please. See the difference in the heart? It's a difference between night and day, light and darkness, right and wrong. He was wounded for our transgressions. He was bruised for our iniquities. The chastisement of our peace was upon Him, and by His stripes we are healed. Exodus 12, God told them to take some of the blood and put it on the two doorposts and on the lintel of the house, and when you see the blood, I will pass over you. I'm going to tell you a brief story about this. This is where we would see Jesus, even in the Old Testament, a foreshadowing of the Passover lamb. He's called the Passover lamb. So many years, I don't even know, 1,500 years before Jesus, probably don't quote me on that, please. But the Passover lamb was, the blood was shed, and God was getting ready to deliver Israel out of Egypt. He's getting ready to deliver them, but he was going to go through and he was going to kill all the firstborn males that night. But he said, whoever puts the blood of the lamb on their door, the death angel will pass over. And that's where now they still use that word Passover, the Passover. And when we apply the blood of Jesus Christ on our lives, the death sentence of God, he passes over us because of that blood. And I came across an image I want to show you. And so what they would do is they would put the blood on the doorposts in like our homes. This would resemble one of the houses there in Israel, and they would put blood on one side of the doorpost. Then they would cover it on the lintel, which is the top part, and then they would bring the blood down the other side of the doorpost. And so what would happen is you'd have almost this reflection of the cross on the doorposts of these homes in Israel right before they were led out of Egypt. The blood would fall on each side of the doorpost, on the lintel, and then they would drip from the top down to the bottom of the floor. And you can almost see a picture of the cross there. And Jesus, what he did, even foreshadowing back in the Old Testament time. And it's exactly what they did, whoever put the blood on it. Guys, this is a serious discussion. There's nothing more important than believing in Jesus Christ and what he did. There's a song we sing sometimes. It's called "The King is in the Room." Come see the scars of love upon his hands. Watch the darkness flee at his command. Who is this king? His name is Jesus, awesome in power, reigning forever. The healer's in the room. Let miracles break out across this place. Let no soul is beyond the boundaries of his grace. There is resurrection power in his name. And it goes on to say, name another king like this. He has no boundaries. His power is limitless. His riches unsearchable. His reign never ends. His authority is final. He cannot be overruled. His majesty can never be matched. He is the savior for the sinner and the shepherd for the shattered. He is the repairer of the breach for the broken. He is the rock of our salvation. Name another king like this. There's another song I love. It says, I come broken to be mended. I come wounded to be healed. I come desperate to be rescued. I come empty to be filled. I come guilty to be pardoned by the blood of Christ the Lamb. There is life and death. There is life and death, but you have to come broken. The greatest threat to all of us is pride. Pride must be crushed. God, I come broken. I want to be mended. If you want to be fixed, you got to come broken. You got to come broken. And I'll close with this. And we saw Jesus when he was on the cross. And there was two choices on either side of him. Correct? And so many people, when they hear about Jesus, or they'll ask him on the street, they'll say, yeah. He was crucified. I know that story. But here's the difference. He was crucified for me. You got to make sure you get that right. You can't just say he was crucified. He was crucified for me. And you repent and you believe in that.

0: Hello, this is Pastor Shane Eidelman. I want to tell you about a new booklet I just released titled The Dark Night of the Soul. This book came from a very challenging season in my own personal life. Dark seasons reveal what we actually believe, not just what we say we believe. The phrase, the dark night of the soul, captures a moment we all dread. It's the moment when the floor drops out from underneath us and we realize that we are not in control and we come face to face with something we cannot fix. Time and time again, God demonstrates that what appears to be the end of something is actually only the beginning. So again, I want to encourage you to take time today and download my new booklet, The Dark Night of the Soul, for free right now at westsidechristianfellowship.org. 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

0: Regaining Lost Ground was pre-recorded and sponsored by Westside Christian Fellowship on 98.3 FM, The Word. Seeing a lot of verses about love lately. Hey, I'm Katie Evans, and so I'm going to do my little Bible study kind of by myself just during my break here at work. And maybe I'm just noticing it because there are a lot of verses about love. Also, love is on the brain. My wedding is next month. But today I was looking at this one. It was 1 Peter 3:8-9. It says, "Finally, all of you, be like-minded, be sympathetic, love one another, be compassionate and humble. Do not repay evil with evil or insult with insult. On the contrary, repay evil with blessing, because to this you were called, so that you may inherit a blessing." Right? We got to be like-minded. We got to love one another. We're not always going to agree on everything. God doesn't call us to agree with everyone on everything or make people agree with us. But to love one another, we got to love our neighbors. We have to love our friends and family. That is easy. But loving our neighbors, maybe those who, oppose us. Yeah, we still are called to love them as well. It can be tough, but we are called to do it.
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2: John in Baldwin Park.
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7: Ronald Reagan understood that liberty could never be taken for granted. In 1967, he warned Americans, "Freedom is a fragile thing, and it's never more than one generation away from extinction." President Reagan knew the freedoms secured by one generation were not guaranteed to survive to the next. Today, as socialistic ideas that place greater power in the hands of government gain renewed support, Reagan's warning carries even greater weight. Freedom is more than inheritance. 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Every generation must fight for the principles that made self-government possible. Freedom only survives when each generation chooses to defend it. So, do we have the courage to defend and protect what is being challenged, the very principles that made America the greatest experiment in history?
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0: What kind of person does God use to accomplish His will in each generation? Can He really use everyday people like you and me? Well, welcome to Through the Bible with Dr. J. Vernon McGee. I'm Steve Schwetz, and as we turn to Exodus chapter 3, we're going to discover why God chooses certain men and women to fulfill His purposes, and the answer may surprise you. So as you hop aboard the Bible bus, let's make room for our friend and Through the Bible's president, Greg Harris, who's here with some letters from listeners in Western Uganda. Hi, Greg.
1: Hey, Steve. And this is the Runyachatara language. And you and I have actually been to Western Uganda together.
0: Yeah. And I remember we traveled a long distance get to the studio and immediately went into a very hot studio.
1: Yes.
0: And took calls from callers who were listening to the program. And it was such an encouragement.
1: Yeah, they were so enthusiastic. So you want to read this letter from Joshua?
0: Yeah, this is a great letter. It says, "The lesson about the Day of Atonement in Leviticus 16 really made me confront my own guilt and shame. I had been carrying it around for so long, but God's forgiveness is just so big. It's like He doesn't even remember my sins anymore. So why should I? I'm learning to forgive myself and everyone that has ever offended me and moved forward. It's like a weight has been lifted off my shoulders. And I'm trying to focus on the present and the future rather than dwelling on the past. It's a daily choice, though. Not easy, but it's freeing because the grace is sufficient. I'm so grateful that through the Bible program in Runyachatara, our eyes are being opened to the truth of the Word. With each lesson comes a revelation that helps you to self-reflect and understand situations, and above all, understand that God truly cares for each one of us and wants the best for us as His children."
1: Wow, that is such a rich letter that He's given us, an insight into His life. And there's so many things that struck me about it, but one of the things that I really appreciate is it's so easy in the Christian life, and this isn't just restricted to Africa, it's everywhere in the world. Mm-hmm. We know we're saved by grace, but then we move into this sort of subtle works mentality, like, yeah, but He roots everything in the forgiveness, like the changed behaviors, because He knows He was forgiven.
0: Yeah.
1: And it isn't like, I ought to do this, I should. It was because I've been forgiven.
0: Yeah.
1: It changed me. I love that.
0: I also love that He drew all of this out of the teaching on the Day of Atonement in Leviticus 16.
1: Yes.
0: So, I mean, the book of the law.
1: Yeah.
0: And here you have a guy that's understanding grace in the way it should be applied to a believer's life.
1: Well, I was just in a gathering this morning with some of our international leaders, and I mentioned that Dr. McGee's teaching in Leviticus is, in my personal experience, I have never heard another ministry where people say they either came to faith or were convicted seriously about their Christian life through Leviticus.
0: Yeah.
1: It's usually a book that people struggle with, but isn't it exciting that Dr. McGee brings it to life this way?
0: Yeah, absolutely. And I think the number of Christians that spend so much time almost exclusively in the New Testament. And
1: the
0: beauty of Through the Bible is you go through the entire Bible, and Dr. McGee, as you said, does a great job going through books like Leviticus, which we would normally, you know, maybe just kind of skim over, and it's wonderful.
1: Yeah.
0: So, Greg, why don't you go ahead and pray for us as we begin our study?
1: Father, Your Word is powerful, and the Gospel is powerful, and we thank You that it's changing lives, not just in Western Uganda, but all over the world today as we fling the seed of Your Word. We pray You would continue to bless it and change people's lives. In Jesus' name, amen.
0: Now we turn to our study in Exodus 3 on Through the Bible with Dr. J. Vernon McGee.
2: Now, last time we left off in the book of Exodus, where God appeared to Moses at the burning bush. And this burning bush represented, we believe, the nation Israel. And Moses turned aside to see why the bush was burning but was not consumed. And today, one of the greatest proofs of the Word of God is the existence, actually, of the nation Israel. It was years ago that the Emperor of Germany, I think it was Frederick the Great, that asked his chaplain one day when there was a lull in business, he says, "What is the greatest proof that the Bible is the Word of God, and that proof you'll have to locate in my kingdom? What is it?" And without a moment's hesitation, the chaplain said, "The Jews, sir. He is proof. He's the burning bush that ought to cause the unbeliever to turn aside, take a look. This is amazing that he has existed down through the centuries, here for about 3,500 years, from the days of Moses down to the present hour. He's been in existence. The nations have come and gone, and he's attended the funeral of all of them, but he is still around. And so Moses turned aside, and God spoke to him out of the burning bush. He had to correct Moses' manners. Although he's brought up in the court of Pharaoh, he didn't know enough to take off his shoes in the presence of a holy God. And I'm afraid that a great many folk today get familiar with God. We have today a new approach, we are told. We must learn to identify with this age and adopt a new vocabulary. May I say, it's absolute nonsense. A cute little girl came up to me down in Florida. In fact, she was beautiful. She had the beads in a burlap bag, it looked like, for a cloak. And by the way, several of them were attending the service each evening. And she came up and said, "Well, you communicate." May I say to you, you don't have to adopt their vocabulary. You can communicate. You can identify by taking your place as a sinner, alongside of them. They're sinners and we are sinners, and we both need a Savior, and we can all understand that. It's perfect nonsense today, and we have some ministers in trying to identify, doing some weird things in order to do it, and they apparently are not getting the message through. I believe the message can be gotten through. Now, we find here that God has come down to deliver these people. And he's making it very clear to Moses what he's going to do, and that he's a holy God. And when you and I approach him, we don't approach him with a "hail fellow, well met" approach. We don't give him that pat on the back. That's not the way you approach God. And if the Lord Jesus came into where you are or where I am right now, the glorified Christ, we'd go down on our face before him. And I don't care who you are, you'd go down on your face before him. Every knee's going to bow to him someday. Now, will you notice, we're told here, God says to Moses, "I've seen the affliction, I've heard their cry, and I've come down now to deliver them." And in verse 8, "And I'm come down to deliver them out of the hand of the Egyptians, and to bring them up out of that land into a good land, to a large, unto a land flowing with milk and honey, and unto the place," notice that, "unto the place of the Canaanites, the Hittites, the Amorites, the Perizzites, the Hivites, the Jebusites, and the Letrithites." In fact, all the lights are there, by the way. And God's redemption always involves, it's a redemption out of and a redemption into. That is redemption. God has not only saved us from sin, but he's saved us for a holy life. That is the thing that he's made, I think, very clear. Notice what Paul says in the second chapter of Ephesians, verse 5. He says, "Even when we were dead in sins, he hath quickened us together with Christ. By grace ye are saved." Now, that's from Egypt, you see. "And he hath raised us up together and made us sit together in the heavenly places in Christ Jesus." Now, he's brought us up and given us a position in Christ. And if you're saved today, you are completely saved. And you're saved as much today as you'll be a million years from today, because you're in Christ. You've been brought out of Adam, put in Christ. You've been brought out of death and put into life. You've been brought out of darkness and brought into light. You've been brought out of hell, if you please, and put into heaven. That is redemption. It's out of, into. Now, God says, "I'm going to take the children of Israel, and I'm not only going to take them out of, I'm going to take them into a good land." That is the salvation of God. That's redemption. Now, listen, verse 9. "Now, therefore, behold, the cry of the children of Israel is come unto me, and I've also seen the oppression wherewith the Egyptians oppress them. Come now, therefore, and I will send thee unto Pharaoh, that thou mayest bring forth my people, the children of Israel, out of Egypt. And Moses said unto God, Who am I that I should go unto Pharaoh, and that I should bring forth the children of Israel out of Egypt? Now, do you notice what's happened to this man? 40 years before this, he was ready to deliver them, cocky as he could be, almost arrogant. He went out, you remember, he slew an Egyptian and delivered one of his brethren, because he thought they'd understand. And he looked this way and that way, but he didn't look up. He thought he could do it himself. Now God has trained him for 40 years on the backside of the desert, and he's learned how weak he really is. He's learned that he can't do it himself. And now he's saying, Who am I? I can't do it. My friend, now God can use him. That's the way God has to train all of his men. Have you ever noticed that he does that very thing? God had to take that boy who could slay a giant and put him out into the caves and dens of the earth, and he was hunted like a partridge. And he found out how weak he was. And then God could make him a king. God took Elijah the prophet, who could walk into the court of even Ahab and a Jezebel and say that it's not going to rain, but according to my word. And he said, I'm not up to say anything either. Soon he just went stalking out. My, you'd think he was a pretty big, brave man, but really he wasn't. God put him out on the desert. That's where God trains this man. And out there on that desert, why, it was a drought. And he put a little stob down in the brook there, and every day he measured it, and the brook was drying up. And he could just look down at that brook and say, My life is no more than a dried up brook. And that's what it is. And when that man found that out, and he also spent a little time looking down in an empty flour barrel, and he ate out of that, he found out that he was nothing. And when he did, then God can use him to face the prophets of Baal and to bring fire down from heaven. Paul says, Paul had to learn it too. When we are weak, then he says we're strong. That certainly is a paradox, but now that's what God has been doing for Moses. Now Moses can be used. You know why? Because he thinks he can't do it. And now that he can't do it, and he knows he can't do it, God can do it through him. One of the reasons that many of us are not used to God today is because we're too strong. Have you ever stopped to think about that? We're actually too strong for God to use us, and he can't use us when we are that. It's out of weakness we're made strong. And God has chosen the weak things of the world to confound the mighty. Here's Moses and Paul the Apostle, too. And if today you are willing to be weak and recognize you're weak, and we'll let God move through you. It's amazing what he can do through a weak vessel. Most of us, may I repeat it, are too strong for God to use us. Now, verse 13. And Moses said unto God, Behold, when I come unto the children of Israel, and shall say unto them, The God of your fathers hath sent me unto you, and they shall say to me, What is his name? What shall I say unto them? And this was something that naturally was a question.

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2: As Jehovah, it's been translated as Yahweh. How do you pronounce it? Well, it became a sacred name, a holy name to the children of Israel, to the extent that actually they did not know how to pronounce it because they didn't use it. Do you say Jehovah or do you say Yahweh? Well, I don't know what you say, and I haven't found anybody that can tell me what to say. And this is the name that he's to be known. Now, back in Genesis, he is the creator. He is Elohim. That he called himself the mighty God. But here he is the self-existing one. I am who I am. It could be translated like that. Thus shalt thou say unto the children of Israel, I am, hath sent me unto you, the existing one. Over in Psalm 135:13, he says this, Thy name, O Lord, endureth forever, and thy memorial, O Lord, throughout all generations. Now that name is the name that's here. I am who I am, the self-existing one. The important thing, I think, for us to see, this is the name that is the name that speaks of the fact that God is, that God exists. Or, let me read Isaiah 50:4. The Lord God hath given me the tongue of the learned, that I should know how to speak a word in season to him that is weary. He wakeneth morning by morning. He wakeneth mine ear to hear as the learned. The Lord God, the self-existing one, the one that is the creator, the one who is the Savior. And this is the one that I believe is none other for us today than the Lord Jesus Christ. This is what he's to tell the children of Israel. Now notice verse 15, And God said moreover unto Moses, Thus shalt thou say unto the children of Israel, The Lord God of your fathers, the God of Abraham, the God of Isaac, and the God of Jacob hath sent me unto you. This is my name forever. This is my memorial unto all generations. That is the God that appeared unto Abraham and Isaac and Jacob. This is the procedure that he is to use. Verse 16, Go and gather the elders of Israel together and say unto them, The Lord God of your fathers, the God of Abraham, the God of Isaac and of Jacob, appeared unto me, saying, I've surely visited you and seen that which is done to you in Egypt. And I have said, I will bring you up out of the affliction of Egypt unto the land of the Canaanites, Hittites, Amorites, Perizzites, Hivites, Jebusites, unto a land flowing with milk and honey. And they shall hearken to my voice, and thou shalt come, thou and the elders of Israel, unto the king of Egypt. And ye shall say unto him, The Lord God of the Hebrews hath met with us, and now let us go, we beseech thee, 3 days' journey into the wilderness, that we may sacrifice to the Lord our God. For I'm sure that the king of Egypt will not let you go. No, not by a mighty hand. I'll stretch out my hand. I'll smite Egypt with all my wonders, which I'll do in the midst thereof, and after that he'll let you go. The thing is here that God is giving to Moses the agenda. This is the procedure. He's to go first and call the elders of the children of Israel and to let them know God is calling and that he's come down now to deliver them. Then with the elders, he's to go first to Pharaoh and he's to break it gently to him. He doesn't say, we're going out now all the way back into the land of Canaan. We're leaving you for good. But we just want to go 3 days out in the wilderness to make a sacrifice unto our God. Now he says, Pharaoh won't let you do that. Then he says, that will open up

0: the campaign that I'll carry on against the gods of Egypt. And after that campaign, though I will show mighty wonders, he'll still not let you go. But finally, I will bring one that will cause him to let you go. And God says, I've come down now to deliver you, and this is the way it's going to be. When we get to the plagues of Egypt, we'll see it actually was a battle of the gods. I think this is one of the most remarkable things, but we have so many wonderful things coming up here in this book of Exodus, so let me move on. Now, after that, God says he'll let you go. Verse 21, and I'll give this people favor in the sight of the Egyptians. It shall come to pass that when ye go, ye shall not go empty, but every woman shall borrow of her neighbor. Now, notice that word borrow. It's not steal. Well, actually, what it means is to take back wages. You see, they were slaves. They were not being paid. And now God says, you're going to collect your back wages. And that's what they're to do. And of her that sojourneth in her house, jewels of silver, jewels of gold, raiment, and ye shall put them upon your sons and your daughters, and ye shall spoil the Egyptians. Just think of it. There were several hundred years of slavery. And God says, you're going to collect back wages for all of that. And I'm going to send you out of the land of Egypt. That brings us to chapter 4 here. And we've seen now the return of Moses to Egypt and the announcement of the deliverance to Israel. But Moses, he has a great many hurdles to get over and a great many questions in his mind. Now notice, and Moses answered and said, but behold, they shall not believe me, nor hearken unto my voice, for they will say, the Lord hath not appeared unto thee. That would be a natural answer, would it not? And the Lord said unto him, what is that in thine hand? And he said, a rod. Now that rod will become the badge of authority for Moses, because he's going to use it in many different ways. But now here is the first. He said, cast it on the ground. And he cast it on the ground. It became a serpent. Moses fled from before it. And I think it was a vicious monster, by the way. The thing to make sure is that actually there'll be no power in that rod at all. It could be an instrument of Satan just as well. It could be satanic. It must be used for God. It's just like if you've got a dollar bill in your pocket. You take that dollar bill out, that dollar bill could have been used to help pay for a murder. It could be used for prostitution, can be used for gambling, can be used for liquor, and that sort of thing. In other words, that dollar bill can become a serpent, friends. It's only when it's put in the hand of a man of God who's moving at the hand of God that it can be used for God, you see. This is a tremendous lesson that God is giving here. And the Lord said unto Moses, put forth thine hand and take it by the tail. He put forth his hand, caught it, became a rod in his hand. A great many people say to me about television, it's of the devil. And you remember years ago they used to say of the automobile, it's of the devil. They used to say it of radio, that it's of the devil. Sure, devil can use it, uses all these instruments. Sure, the radio is of the devil. It can be used to the devil, but grab that serpent by the tail and help keep the Through the Bible radio on the air, friend, and make it a rod in the hand of God today. I get a little weary of a lot of these super pious people saying, oh, that's of the devil. And they never give a dime to keep these Christian radio programs on the air. They never try to get a Christian message on TV. And they never use their automobile to bring some dear saint to church. May I say to you, grab the old serpent by the tail and use it for God today. We need to do that. Now, God's not through teaching Moses these great spiritual lessons. We're going to see something else. And God says that rod in your hand will become an instrument that'll convince the elders. And he says, and that's not all. I have another lesson for you, and we got to save that one till next time. And not only that one we're going to get next time, but I mentioned a day or two ago about the home life and the wife of Moses. And I raised some questions. And next time, we're going to deal with that. what about the home life of Moses, really? We'll look at that. Until then, may God richly bless you, my beloved.
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1: 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It's definitely a God thing. Hey, I am Katie Evans, and you're like, what's a God thing, Katie? Well, I like to sometimes pick up my Bible, and I just kind of like flip it to a random page, and I kind of close my eyes. I'm doing it right now, and I hover my finger over it, and I go, doo-doo-doo-doo-doo-doo. Yes, I will make that sound, or something similar, and I will put my finger down on a verse, and it was this one, and I'm saying it's a God thing because I was just on the website, the prayer site. Go to the station website, enter the keyword prayer. It's going to redirect you to Crosswalk, and I've been praying for people, and it was Mark 11, 24, and 25. I should look up how many verses there are on prayer, but this one says, "Therefore I tell you, whatever you ask for in prayer, believe that you have received it, and it will be yours. And when you stand praying, if you hold anything against anyone, forgive them, so that your Father in heaven may forgive your sins." So just remember, when you are praying to God, if maybe you were rude, maybe you cut someone off in traffic, maybe you are holding a grudge, ask God to take that from you, because then whatever you are praying for, God, he can do it.
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4: I work at LAX the morning of 9/11. 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
3: There's no cure for hell. There's no comfort in hell. There's no one to come alongside you. There's no rest. There's constant pain and torment. There's no escape. There's no hope. There's no sympathy. That's hell. And that's what Job is going through to a much lesser degree, of course. But Job's getting a small taste of what hell will be like. And thankfully for Job, he's not going to hell. His suffering is only temporary. But for those in hell, it's eternal. And there's no escape. And again, no wonder Job wants to die. For Job, it's, I will stop suffering.
2: 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In Job's situation, he faced a moment of hardship, while those around him, unaware of God, were on a path leading to eternal suffering. It's quite a stark contrast, isn't it? In today's message, Pastor Dave shares the powerful truth that only salvation through Jesus can save you from the grips of eternal damnation and the suffering of hell. All you need to do is believe in Him. 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
3: Job's suffering had gone on for months with no relief in sight. It's good to know if you're suffering that there's relief coming. I remember when I was in the hospital, they came to me after 5 months in the hospital and said, we don't know if we can ever heal you. We have no answers. We've tried everything. Well, good to know. We're going to ship you to another hospital. Sounds like a good idea. Let's try that. And again, we had, because I pastored a pretty good-sized church, we had people in the prayer room at the church 24 hours a day. They literally took shifts. Some people were in there 24 hours a day. And our church grew through it, and I grew through it, so no suffering is wasted. Amen. But it's really rough when you hear, we had the best specialist in the world here, and he's like, I don't know. We can't heal you. And so God has to step in and do it. Amen. But that's where Job is at. It's like, it's one thing if it happens for a week, and then it's 2 weeks, and then it's a month, and it's 2 months, and it's 3 months, and it's still happening. And then your close friends are supposed to be encouraging and going, it's all your fault, Dave. You need to repent, man. You need to repent. You better get right with God. That's why it's happening. And that's what Job keeps hearing. Notice he says, or he talks about someone who's working all day who desires shade. You know, he's looking for shade of relief. He has no relief. He literally, as we will see in this chapter, he does not have 1 minute without pain. We're going to see in a little bit, he can't sleep at night because he's in so much pain. This brother is not escaping. It's constant. It's not going away. It's torturous. And Job is enduring it. You know, at the end of a full day, after working a hard day, I had some labor jobs. I'm sure most of you probably did at some point. I worked in a lumber yard. I worked for a concrete contractor for a while. I worked in demo for a construction guy. And those days can be long and hot. And by the end of the day, you just, man, a glass of lemonade and some shade sounds really good. And that's what he's talking about. At the end of a hard work day, men are looking for shade. They're looking for rest. And he's saying, my rest never comes. I'm constantly in torment and pain. There's no reward of wages for all that he has endured. All that's happened is he's lost everything. He doesn't even really have the comfort of his wife because the last thing we saw her say was curse God and die. He doesn't have his children anymore. And no doubt as he's suffering, he's also grieving. This man is in a place where there's no peace. There's no comfort. Where can I find it? For you and I, we know that our God is the God of all comfort. And we're thankful that we have the Holy Spirit because the Holy Spirit is the comforter. Amen? And he's there to comfort us. He comforts us and he convicts us. Notice he says there in verse 3, wearisome nights have been appointed to me. See, Job's nights, when most people rest and are refreshed for the next day, for him, they're no better than the daytime. We're going to find out as we keep reading through the text that the night times are even worse. I hate to keep using myself as an example, but I know me best, so what are you going to do? But I remember being in the hospital. I have to tell you, the nights are brutal. Because at least during the day, I had visitors. At least during the day, there's interaction. At night, you're laying in a dark room. You can't sleep. You're in pain. And 5 minutes feels like 5 hours. And you would long for the sun to come up and to have interaction with people again. I'm not a guy that gets depressed. I would say I got discouraged. But it got to the point where the church started having a rotation of somebody sleeping in my room with me every night. They would have somebody come every night, had a rollout bed. It was my dad sometimes. It was one of my sons sometimes. But it was guys, people from church, just because I was up most of the night. And they would stay up with me and we would talk. And you know what? You need that. Job doesn't have that. Job, all night, tossing and turning. He's in constant pain. He longs for the daytime. He's still in torment during the day, but the day's not as bad because there's other people around him. He's not suffering as much. Look at verse 4. He says, when I lie down, I say, when shall I arise and the night be ended? For I've had my fill of tossing till dawn. Getting no sleep at night, Job has no relief from his sorrow or his pain. He's a very sick man. His friends have not offered any comfort. Again, even his wife, his helpmate, has suggested that he commit suicide to curse God and die. So in the middle of the night, he's just tossing and turning with no comfort in sight. And it's been months. Job's world has caved in. Suffering has gone on without relief. Tossing and turning all night, insomnia. You know, if you talk to doctors, they'll tell you if you don't sleep, your body doesn't reset. That when you go to sleep at night, your body resets and helps make you recover and makes you healthy. His insomnia is there because he's still covered in boils. He's got the accusations of his friends rolling around in his head. He's got the grief of his lost children. No sleep, no comfort, no peace. No wonder he wishes he had never been born. And again, he shouldn't wish that, but we can understand why he would. Like, am I going to do this forever? I'm out. I don't want to do this forever. I can't do this forever. And even if I get better, I'm still going to, my home is gone. My family's gone. What am I going to go home to? Let me just die. Let me just go to heaven. Notice what it says in verse 5. It says, my flesh is caked with worms and dust. My sin is cracked and breaks out afresh. A little insight to Job's health condition here. For Job, there's no escape from his torment. Things are not getting better. They're not getting better. They're just getting worse. It's just the same thing day after day after day. Again, his children are gone. His possessions are gone. His wife is not a source of comfort. Neither are his friends who don't comfort but accuse. His health is not getting better. His boils are filled with worms and dust, and they keep cracking. So when they start to look like they're healing, they crack again. Worms crawl out again. And again, in the Hebrew, it says, my skin rests for a time and then it melts away. So every time he thinks he's healing, it just, the wound reopens and it's worse. So here's this man, this godly man, this man who loves God, a man who's blameless, a man who's faithful, a man who shuns evil, a man of integrity, but he has no fellowship with his family, no peace, no cure, no comfort. No one to come alongside him, no rest, constant pain and torment, no escape, no hope, no sympathy. What does that sound like? Hell. Let me read that again from the perspective of hell. There's no fellowship in hell. Let me clue you in. People say this, well, I can't. Well, you know, if there is a hell, I'll be there shaking hands with all my friends. It'll just be an eternal party. No, it won't. You'll be alone in hell. It'll be dark, hot, and alone. There's no peace. There's no cure for hell. There's no comfort in hell. There's no one to come alongside you. There's no rest. There's constant pain and torment. There's no escape. There's no hope. There's no sympathy. That's hell. And that's what Job is going through to a much lesser degree, of course. But Job's getting a small taste of what hell will be like. And thankfully for Job, he's not going to hell. His suffering is only temporary. But for those in hell, it's eternal. And there's no escape. And again, no wonder Job wants to die. For Job, it's, I will stop suffering. And we're going to see that Job is a little confused, I should say, about, you know, part of the time in the book of Job, we'll see that he's confident about God and, you know, going to a better place in a sense. And sometimes he kind of questions it. And he'll do a little bit of that in this chapter. Look at verse 6. It says there, my days are swifter than a weaver's shuttle. And are spent without hope. So the days are going by quickly, and the only reason he mentions that is because the nights take so long. So again, even for a man who's suffering, the daytime's better than the nighttime. My son, who did struggle with depression, who's in heaven now, we know that he used to always mention this to me, and I kind of agree with him. He hated the dark, hated it. And I kind of don't like it either. I kind of like having lights on. And you know what's interesting about that is, you know, the enemy, it's darkness, right? And by the way, you know, where it's dark, a lot more sin's taking place. Can I get an amen to that? There's nothing wrong with darkness at night or you're watching a movie or whatever. I'm not talking about that. But, you know, I mean, when I used to sell restaurant equipment in my early 20s, and I would go into restaurants, and they'd have a bar, and at 6 o'clock in the morning, it'd be pitch black in there, and people in there drinking scotch at 6 a.m., you know, because darkness, right? And so I'm not a big fan of the dark myself, but again, you know, because, you know, when we get to heaven, the Lord's going to be the source of all light, and it'll never be dark ever again. Can I get an amen to that? And so he, you know, the darkness is the worst. At least during the day, the sun is out. At least during the day, there might be some interaction with people. But at night, it's just constant suffering with no hope in sight. It's spent without hope, it says. The torment and suffering are not getting better, only worse as they continue without hope, having lost all hope for anything better than the grave. When you think the grave is your best option, you know you're in a place where you're at the end of yourself, in a place of torment. So point number one, we saw the difficulties of life will be magnified, and now we will find ourselves giving up. And that's what we're starting to see now with Job, as he starts to say, I have no hope. I'm without hope. Verse 7, oh, remember that my life is a breath. My eye will never again see good. My life is passing right before my eyes, and Job despairs of what once was. I have no hope of ever seeing the good things of this life again. Now imagine if you lost all 10 of your children, you can only imagine, I will never see that again. They're gone. Even if he understands they're all in heaven, they're gone. We will never have that Thanksgiving, you know, they didn't have Thanksgiving back then, but we'll never have our family around the table together again. I will never see that day again. It's never coming back. And there's despair that can come from that. I have no hope of ever seeing the good things of my past. No doubt in the midst of suffering and grief, Job is remembering his joyful time with his family and his 10 children who are all gone. Having meals together around the table, the food and laughter in abundance. They were all healthy and rejoicing, and all of it was taken away in a moment. If you remember from Job 1 and 2, it was literally in a matter of hours. 1 hour he lost all of his cattle. The next hour he lost more. The next hour he lost his children. The next hour, and it was just hour after hour, and everything was taken away. And he went from having this amazing, abundant life to having nothing and being in torment in a matter of hours. And it would be easy for someone in their flesh to just walk away from everything. Job knows and believes that those days are gone forever. As torturous as his physical pain is, I believe the pain of his grief over his lost children is no doubt far worse. You know, the cure for his pain is possible. Getting his kids back is not. Now, we're going to see, I'm giving it away, he's going to have more children, but it's not going to replace the children he lost. It's a blessing to have more children, but it doesn't replace. But the cure for the pain is possible, but his children will never come back. Look at verse 8, 9, and 10. The eye of him who sees me will see me no more. While your eyes are upon me, I shall no longer be. As the cloud disappears and vanishes away, so he who goes down to the grave does not come up. He shall never return to his house, nor shall his place know him anymore. Job has given up here. He's given up. He clearly believes that his life is coming to an end. Notice he says it disappears and vanishes away. What he's saying is the people that see me, they're not going to see me anymore because I'm going to die pretty soon. Pretty soon they're going to throw me in a grave and cover me up with dirt and I'm done. My life is coming to an end and part of him is looking forward to it. But he's saying it disappears and vanishes away. His life is but a vapor and he will soon be gone. Down in the grave, the word for grave there is Sheol. It's a place of departed spirits. So that term that he's using is that though his body will die, his spirit will continue somewhere. But we're going to see him vacillate on whether or not that's true. Because when you're in a place of torment and pain and depression, it can impact how you look at everything. When that pain is so deep, you're just sometimes will start to even doubt or question God. And that's what he's going to do. Notice he says, does not come up. While his spirit will move, depart to another place, his earthly body will go down into the grave. His life on earth will be over. And while we all think about eternity, where we will go and what we will leave behind, those thoughts consume us when we are near death. You know, as he's laying there and he's in this torment and pain and he's not getting any better, the reality of death is very clearly on his mind constantly. The fact that all of his children are gone makes death very present in his mind and in his thoughts. And so here he is, and he's focused on what's going to happen after he dies. He says there, he shall never return to his house, nor shall he, his place, know him anymore. What makes a house a home is the people who live there. And for him, his home will never be the same. Why? Because his family is gone. His children are gone. My parents lived in the same house for 43 years. My dad built it for my mom. So my dad was a CEO and pastored a large church at the same time. And now you know where I get it, right? So my dad ran a company that had locations all over the world and pastored a large church in Santa Cruz at the same time. But my dad got promoted. We were in Orange County going to Calvary Costa Mesa. And my dad got promoted, and they said, you have to move to Northern California. My mom said, yeah, I'm not going. I love our church. I love where we are. We're not going. But my mom, when she was young, used to walk to school every day in Missouri, and there was this four-story Victorian beautiful house on the side of the road that she would stop and see the lady planting flowers and talk to her. And one day, she would always tell her she loved the house. She came out and gave her the plans for the house and said, maybe when you grow up, you'll meet a man that will build you that house. So my mom and dad were battling back and forth about moving up to Northern California. And my mom just kept saying, no way. And finally, my dad said, I got an idea. How about if we find a plot of land near the beach and I build you that house? And my mom said, yes. So we built that house. And my freshman year in high school, we moved into that house. And for 43 years, it was like the Waltons, like every Christmas, every Thanksgiving, every birthday, every major event, everybody went to that house. Well, a few years back, my dad died, then my mom died, and then we had to sell the house. And walking into that house was not the same after my parents weren't there anymore. There were a lot of memories there. We put it on the market when my mom was toward the end of her life, and if we had known, she ended up passing away before it went through escrow, we would have kept it in the family because it meant so much to us. But it's just a house when the people aren't there. And this is where Job is. Even if I survive, my house won't be the same. Even if I go home, it won't be the same because my family's not there. The people aren't there. It's the people that make it home. And so it's the presence of the people. And Job is lamenting that his house will never be home again. Or so he thinks. Again, death, separation from this world, leaving things behind. So point number two there, we find ourselves giving up. We're hearing a different tone in Job than we've heard so far. It's like, I have no hope anymore. I hate the nighttime. It's treacherous. You know, I'm done. I don't want... You know, he's just coming to the end of himself. Months have gone by. Now, we don't know exactly how long that he ends up being sick, but there's a guess. I read several commentators, and they believe it's around 6 months or so. So for 6 months or so, he's in this torment constantly. And that 6 months, no doubt, felt like many, many years. Point number three, we'll begin to feel like we have nothing to lose. So here he is, and he's just like, you know what? I'm done. I'd rather die. He already said it back in chapter 3. Just take my life. It'd be better if I was never born. And now time has gone by, and it's not getting any better. And he's becoming more and more discouraged. Look at verse 11. Therefore, I will not restrain my mouth. I will speak in the anguish of my spirit. I will complain in the bitterness of my soul. He's gotten to the point where he's like, I don't care anymore. I'm going to say what I think. And by the way, when you take the filter off, usually not good. Can I get an amen to that? I've had friends who I used to tell them, filter. Like, you know, you want stuff when it's in your head to go through the Holy Spirit filter before it comes out of your mouth. Can I get an amen to that? Well, he's just basically said, I'm done. All right, I've been doing this for months. I'm going to just let it rip. I'm going to say what I think, and I'm just going to be as obnoxious as I feel like I need to be. I'm just going to let it go. So having lost everything, he believes he's nearing his death, and he wants to die. So in the midst of his pain and suffering and anguish, Job feels as if I got nothing to lose. So he's going to openly vent about his sorrow and suffering, complaining to God about his condition. Look what it says in verse 12. Am I in the sea or a sea serpent that you set a guard over me? What he's saying here is, you know, when you go to Florida or you go to places where there's crocodiles, you know, they put fences up and they put alarms up so if some crocodile gets through the fence, it doesn't make it into the neighborhood to kill people. It's like keeping an eye on the serpent, keeping an eye on the thing that could cause harm. And what he's saying here is, are you keeping an eye on me because you're worried about me because you think that I'm going to cause great harm? Am I like am I dangerous? God, am I so dangerous to the world that you set a guard over me to watch over me, to keep me from harming others? Have you afflicted me so deeply to render me harmless? All of heaven is watching Job, but not for the reason he thinks. Is everyone watching Job? What's the answer? They are, because this was a test up in heaven. Do you remember? Go back to chapter 1 and 2. Consider my servant Job. He's a godly man. He's only godly because you give him stuff. Take away his stuff. He'll still worship me. And they're watching this test take place. They're watching how Job's going to respond. He responded well before it hit his health. Now time has gone by, and Job is starting to fade. And Job is starting to be contentious. All of heaven is watching, but not for the reason he believes. Job is not being tormented by God, but tested by Satan. And again, will he remain faithful to God in the midst of it? Verse 13. So he asks if he's a serpent. Why? You have to put a guard over me. It's starting to get chippy. Notice with verse 13, when I say my bed will comfort me, my couch will ease my complaint, then you scare me with dreams and terrify me with visions. Look, every time I go to bed, Lord, I'm just looking for comfort. God, I'm looking for comfort when I go to bed. And then I go to bed and you scare me with dreams. Even when I happen to fall asleep, I'm covered head to toe in boils. It's hard to fall asleep. And then when I do fall asleep, you give me these scary dreams. And you give me these things where I wake up in a cold sweat because I'm afraid. So even in my sleep, I don't get any rest. There's no peace. You terrify me with visions. Job, by the way, don't name your kid Job. Can I get an amen to that? Does this brother, I'm looking, I got some people I'm going to hug, but at some point I'm searching this brother out because this brother deserves some hugs. Can I get an amen to that? This brother needs some comfort. Job needs some friends. Can I get an amen to that? He's doing just fine in heaven. But he was denied even the comfort of sleep and rest. He was troubled with nightmarish dreams and terrifying visions. And Job in his torment desperately needed some sleep. And sadly, Job was afraid to close his eyes because of the nightmares and horrid images that invaded his sleep. Sadly, Job believed all this torment, suffering, and nightmare came from God. And his friends keep telling him, it's because you haven't repented.
2: This has been Faith Comes by Hearing, a ministry of Calvary Chapel, Conejo Valley in Thousand Oaks, California. What do you know about Job? Well, join us as we learn more together through Job, verse by verse, with Pastor Dave Johnston. Job was a man of profound faith. Do you know someone, or maybe you are someone, who lives with adversity, suffering, or trials? This life is not easy. And even though it sounds cliche, you are not made for this world. Jesus has a plan and purpose for your life, and ultimately, it ends with Him in heaven. What a promise that is! He saved everyone who believes in Him and has given them a seat at the bridal table in God's kingdom. Ponder that for a moment. We'd love to further this conversation with you. 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And with that, we're out of time. Remember, Job is a book of suffering, but also of profound faith, rejoicing, and redemption. 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
1: 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I was gifted some pothos cuttings. Hey, I am Katie Evans, and a pothos is a plant. I have several of my own already. I've got three. But someone gifted me some of their pothos that was gorgeous and like had white speckles on the leaves, and it looked different than mine. And so I'm like, yes, this is perfect. They're in the jar with water, and I realize I do not have any pots to transplant them into. I did. I had a bunch. Know what I did? I took them to my mom's yard sale over the summer because I was like, I am good on pots. I had too many. They were just sitting there in the garage, so I thought someone else can use them. But now here I am needing pots. So I think I'm going to peruse, buy nothing, maybe ask my mom if she's got any or knows anyone. My aunt, she'll always be able to find some. But yeah, I'm just like, I've got a couple plants that I need to propagate, that I need to get more pots for. So see, this is what makes me not want to get rid of stuff, because what if in a couple of months I need that stuff? Those are good boxes I've got. Those are good jars. Okay, I'm going to spiral. Maybe I do need to get rid of some of those boxes and some of those jars. But look it, I need the pots now, and I got rid of those.
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7: See, there's two different kinds of witnessing. See, if I run into someone at Home Depot and I start sharing Christ with them, I mean, I got to basically open up the bay doors. I got to drop all the bombs because, like, I could never see this person again, right? So if I'm sitting there in front of the caulking, I'm going to share the whole gospel. I'm going to say, hey, right here in front of the caulking, you could give your life to Jesus, you know, because I'm never going to see him again. But there's another kind of witnessing when you're witnessing the family members. You can't just drop all the bombs on them and that's it. I mean, you have to, like, one step at a time, right? You just got to kind of work it a little bit. And it's like, you know, you're going to see him again, then you're going to see him again, you're going to see him again. So I wanted to continue in what I started when I was fixing their door. So I'm just building up relationship. They had a bunch of people over there. I'm talking with them. Oh, this is the pastor. He lives up the street. You know, it's like, and so it's like, again, I just wanted to continue to build the relationship. Let's not forget that throughout the Bible, God has used a multitude of misfits. You know, Gideon didn't want to be used of the Lord. He said, Lord, you know, don't you know who I am? So he felt like he had the need to give God a history lesson of his family. He says, I'm from the tribe of Manasseh. Now, the tribe of Manasseh is just kind of known as one of the weaker of the 12 tribes of Israel. Why? Because they moaned and groaned, griped and complained when they came into the promised land. So he goes, I'm from the tribe of Manasseh. He goes, oh, and by the way, my dad, he's the least in the tribe of Manasseh. Oh, and by the way, as a cherry on top, I am the least in my father's house. So what Gideon was saying is, God, you got the wrong guy here because I'm the least of the least of the least. And God's like, you're my man. See, that's what God does. He uses the least of the least of the least. He uses those that you don't think. And you, so if you're sitting there thinking, well, God couldn't use little old me, that's exactly who he's looking for. That way no one can take the glory. What, how did you come to know Christ? Through him? Oh, wow, must be a God. You know, that's what it is. Let's not forget, that's who God uses. It was J. Sidlow Baxter that said this quote, he who called us despite our sinfulness can also use us despite our littleness, if we only let him. That's it. If we only let him. Let us no longer waste or squander our true purpose from God. For it is our high calling from him. We should never allow ourselves to fall into a spiritual sleep like the fairy tale of Rip Van Winkle. Remember, he went down to take a nap and he woke up 20 years later and he realized, whoa, you know, hey, I've been asleep for 20 years. I wonder if there's been any believers that have been a believer for 20 years and you've realized, man, I've kind of wasted and squandered my life. I've wasted and squandered my true purpose. It would also be a bummer if when we arrived into heaven, we only had the impact of Sleeping Beauty. By the way, Sleeping Beauty, she was asleep for 100 years. And what did she do in that time that she was asleep for 100 years? Nothing. And that's what some Christians do. Nothing. C.S. Lewis, he said this quote, the church exists for nothing else but to draw others to Christ, to make other people little Christ. If we're not doing that, all the cathedrals, the clergy, the missions, the sermons, even the Bible itself are simply a waste of time. God became a man for no other purpose, end quote. And that's what he wants us to do, is to share about him. Yes, we have a purpose from God. And it's time for the men and women that know him to rise up, to have an eye to see the lost culture that surrounds us, and to have a heart that would burn like the prophet Jeremiah. Remember Jeremiah, he wrote a pretty long book in the Old Testament. the book of Jeremiah. It's like 52 chapters long. And when you read that entire book, he's basically preaching the gospel to the people of Israel to have them repent because they were living in sin. And he was like warning them, if you don't do this, God's going to come in with another country, capture you, and take you into slavery for 70 years. Well, no one ever listened. And in those 52 chapters, we don't hear of one person repenting. Not one. Now, you would think, you know, this guy probably got pretty discouraged. Yes, he did. In fact, at one point, about halfway through, a little less than halfway through, chapter 20, he says, you know, God, I'm done with this. You got the wrong guy here. I didn't want to be used in the first place when you called me as a teenager. So that's it. I'm clocking out. I'm done. But then the next verse, he says, in verse 9, he goes, but if I don't speak the words that you've given me to speak, they burn like a fire inside of me, and I can't contain them anymore. Oh, how as Christians, we must be the same. Like, I need to speak this, whether people listen or not. I need to do what God has called me to do. We must have feet that are willing to move, to make a difference. If we as Christians, if we don't do this, then nobody else is going to do it. God's not going to raise up some people in a cult. He's not going to raise up just, you know, an atheist. It's like it has to be his sons and daughters. This is why Jesus met his disciples on the mountain in Matthew 28:16. It's the highest point that's around the Sea of Galilee, and that is Mount Arbel. And I am so glad that we went there this last trip to Israel, because I have only been to Mount Arbel one other time. It was the first time I went to Israel ever. And that was like some 25 years ago. And now the 7 trips that I've gone, I've never gone there since that one time 25 years ago. And the day that we were supposed to go to Caesarea Philippi, which was farther north, but we couldn't get up there because of the war that was happening, okay, we ended up saying, well, let's do some other stuff around the Sea of Galilee. And so we went up to Mount Arbel this last time, last May. And I'm so thankful that I got to revisionize of that. See, Jesus didn't tell the disciples to go out to all the world and preach the gospel from sea level at the Sea of Galilee. Because when you're at Tiberias or at Capernaum or, you know, at the north end of the Sea of Galilee where Jesus gave the, you know, Sermon on the Mount there, the, you know, the Beatitudes and what have you, it's like you sit there and it's like all mountains all the way around it. So you, when you say, oh, go into all the world, where are you thinking? Like what, the other side of the lake? But when you go up to Mount Arbel, I mean, you're above everything and you can see forever. It was like so clear that day we were up there. It's like just a mountain ranges, mountain ranges, mountain ranges. Like you can see up to Lebanon and out to Syria. It's like you can just see forever. And Jesus says, that's where I want you to go. Don't just hang out here in the Sea of Galilee. Go as far as you can see, as far as you can go. That's where I want you to go. You know, first we looked at, you know, our calling to be bearers of light in this world. And second, we looked at our purpose to rise up in our dark world, because God has handed to us as believers in him the torch of bringing a harvest of new believers into his kingdom. Which brings up our final point, the power, his power, which, as we all know, we could never fulfill our purpose or our calling without him giving us the strength to do it. You know, the power. Know this. We are to live for him. And when we're living for him, that's what gives us the ability to shine for him. Understand, people can and will argue and debate everything with us. They'll debate our ideas, our philosophies, our understanding of the scripture. They will debate our political ideologies. But there's one thing that's very hard for a person to argue against, and that is the testimony of your own life that has been changed by Jesus. A life that's been transformed by the power of God. They can argue everything under the sun, but they can't argue that. I used to drink. I used to take drugs. I used to chase, you know, all kinds of wrong things in my life. I stole. I did all of those things. But when I came to Christ, all those things started to radically change. And people will look at me, what happened to you? See, you can't argue with that. Now, that word transformed is a very interesting word. It's really a radical word for change. Listen to Romans 12, 2. It says, and do not be conformed to this world, but be transformed by the renewing of your mind, that you may prove what the will of God is, that which is good, acceptable, and perfect. Now, you know, we as believers, it tells us not to be, you know, to not be conformed to our own lifestyle. Like if you're a Christian, don't keep doing the same stuff you used to do before you knew Christ. Then if you were doing all these crazy, funky things, stop doing those things when you come to know Christ. That's your old lifestyle. You know, we're to live now in a place where we are transformed from those things. Now, that word transformed comes from the Greek word metamorpho. It's where we get our English word metamorphosis, and that means a change. It literally transfigures us, meaning it's a metamorphosis when a caterpillar goes into a cocoon and comes out a butterfly. Like you used to be a slimy worm, now you're flying and floating in the air. Okay, that's a metamorphosis. This is what is supposed to happen to us when we come to Christ, as we start changing from the old you into the new you in Christ. This is why Curry R. Blake said this quote, if your gospel isn't touching others, it hasn't really touched you. So you have to ask yourself, has the gospel really touched me? Have I really desired to change in my life? Have I really desired to be a different person than I am in the way that I was before? Am I growing in Christ at all? Am I reading the Bible? Am I trying to understand what it says? Am I trying to do what it says? So we must ask ourselves, has the life-changing message of the cross, has it changed me? Have we benefited from the forgiveness that Jesus has granted to us? Has the quality of our life become better after coming into a relationship with the God of heaven, who has proven to love us in spite of us? Are we now less prone to anxiety and fear, realizing that God stands guard over our very souls? Do we find comfort in knowing that no matter what happens here on planet Earth, that God will never, ever leave us or forsake us? And on top of that, are we not encouraged to know that when our life ends here in the here and now, that He has prepared a place in heaven for us to live with Him forever? If those things are happening in your life and you've embraced those things, why wouldn't you share that message with those around you so that other people could have what God has offered to you? Yet you might be thinking, well, this might be easy for you, Pastor Steve. You're just a jabber jaws. Okay? You're just, you just don't shut up. Okay? So it's like you're a nonstop talking machine. And I've heard people say, that's just not my gift. You know, it makes me uncomfortable. But let me ask you, how much do you have to hate the people that you're around? How much do you hate your neighbors? How much do you hate the people that you work with that you would not warn them of the coming judgment? Because God doesn't mince words. He says it's appointed for every man and woman to die, and after this comes judgment. See, it's like how much do you have to hate every single person you come in contact with not to warn them? Yes, we're all going to die. We're all going to stand before God. I love what William Booth, the founder of the Salvation Army, had to say to Christians. Now, the Salvation Army now has been pretty watered down. But it used to be whenever the Salvation Army got involved with any kind of emergency thing, they were preaching the gospel. Now, the Salvation Army, the Red Cross, it's all kind of been diluted, and they come in and they help. But, you know, the message isn't really there. Samaritan's Purse is, you know, the message is going to be with us once we finally open up to go down, you know, to the fire victims here. But again, but the Salvation Army, it started off with preaching the gospel. And William Booth started that ministry. And this is what he said to those people that say, I'm not really called for this. He said this, quote, not called, did you say? I think you should put your ear down to the Bible and hear Jesus ask you to go pull sinners out of the fire of sin. Put your ear down to the burdened, the agonized heart of humanity and listen to its pitiful wail for help. Go stand by the gates of hell for people that have already entered and hear the damned beg you to go to their father.

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2: So, I don't know if you remember this or not, but the Core Church is a part owner of the Bullet Mustang in the Steve McQueen movie called Bullet, the one that is jumping over the streets in San Francisco. It's the most famous car chase scene in movie history. Okay, so we own a part of that car. The church does, not me, but the church owns a little piece of that. Okay, so the car's almost, it's been getting put back together for the last, I don't know what, 7 years. It's forever. But anyway, but it's getting assembled as we speak right now. And it's going to sell for, you know, probably a lot of money. Okay, so I'm sitting there thinking like, hey, this is my moment. I got to tell Jay about this because I tried to connect with him a few years ago about it. And so I said, hey, Jay, so da-da-da-da, you know, da-da-da. And he's just kind of like, yeah, all right, whatever. And then they were pulling this car out that he owned. And then it's just kind of like he was gone. It was over, you know. And I'm just like, afterwards, I was just got so beat up by the Holy Spirit on that. I'm thinking like, what a royal waste of time. I should like, forget the stupid Bullet Mustang. What I should have done was I should have said, hey, Jay, hey, just want you to know that me and my son here, Pastor Brenton, we're pastors at Core Church of Los Angeles, and I just want to tell you real quick that there's a God in heaven that loves you and that he cares about you. See, that's what I should have used that little moment of time for, not the Bullet Mustang. So now you have to pray for me that I run into Jay Leno again so I can fix my mess, okay? So anyway, sometimes you have these little moments, you got to use them wisely. I didn't use that one wisely. You know this, Jesus wouldn't ask us to do anything that he wouldn't do himself. I'd like to end with this one parable, you know, that we looked at earlier in our study going through Matthew, okay? And this is in Matthew chapter 13 and verse 44. Jesus said this, the kingdom of heaven, now again, this is another little parable. It's an earthly story that has a heavenly meaning. He says, the kingdom of heaven is like a treasure hidden in a field, which a man found and he hid. And from joy over it, he goes and sells all that he has and he buys that field. Okay, now, the simple translation and meaning of this parable of the treasure is this. This guy, he found the way to heaven. And it would be just like finding buried treasure in a field. And if you knew that there was a buried treasure in some remote field outside of Barstow, okay, wouldn't you sell everything you own to somehow figure out a way to buy that field? And then that way you would be the rightful owner of everything in, on, or buried in that field. This is how we're to look at our salvation, the hope of heaven, that we should see heaven as it truly is. It is a treasure. Know this, the most treasured object any man or woman could ever obtain is not being the richest person in the world and buying your own island and building a mansion on it. That is not the best thing you could obtain in this life. It's to accept Jesus Christ into your heart as Savior and Lord. Why? Because Jesus Christ is our true treasure. For in him there is an abundance of all that is rich, that is useful and needed in this life. He is our portion, and he alone is the only way to heaven. And we are going to live for eternity in heaven one day, millions of years from now, because of Jesus. And on this earth, this side of heaven, he's the only one that can satisfy our soul. Amen. But let's read that parable one more time because there's a little bit more spiritual understanding of this than just the basic. Let's read it again. Matthew 13, 44. The kingdom of heaven is like a treasure hidden in the field, which a man found and hid. And from joy over it, he goes and sells all that he has and he buys that field. Okay, so what if the treasure hidden in the field, instead of heaven, it was the earth, planet earth, full of people who have lost their way in sin and wickedness. And the man, instead of it being us, the man was

0: Jesus, the God-man, who gave up everything in heaven to come and buy that field, earth, where humanity lived. Meaning the true treasure that Jesus would be having people who by their own free will would come to know him freely and embrace him as their Savior and Lord, to love, to worship, and to obey him. That's how Adam and Eve started, if you remember, before they ate of the forbidden fruit. They were sinless. And God would come down and hang out with them in the cool of the day. Yet God, in his infinite love, desired to bring restoration to his lost treasure. Because he had the treasure with Adam and Eve, but then they lost it, you know. And so he came for me and you. So what did the man do in Matthew 13:44? He sold all that he had and he bought the field. And that's exactly what God did. He gave everything, his own life on the cross, as Jesus hung, bled, and died for us. As he bore the sin of the world on his sinless body so that you and I could be forgiven of our sin. This is what true love stories are all about. God loved us so much. He caused the unbelievable to happen. He did the most incredible sacrifice ever. His own life, God, laying it down for you and for me. This just is a parable that is a perfect picture of John 3:16. For God so loved the world that he gave his only begotten son, that whosoever would believe in him would not perish eternally, but have everlasting life in heaven one day. Yes, Jesus gave everything for what was precious to him, all humanity. Now God is asking us, would we do the same? Would we have his heart? Would we take on his urgency for the lost? Would we be his voice, his hands, and his feet? Would we reach out to the lost world around us? David Wilkerson said this quote, God uses people to perform his work. He doesn't send angels to accomplish his purposes. He uses burdened, brokenhearted, weeping men and women like us. That's who God has always used, and that's who God still uses today. So let me ask you, what will you do as we end here? Will you be a light that will shine in the heart of a broken and a desperate soul looking for the meaning of life? If so, then Los Angeles is the right place for you to live. Jesus said, go into all the world, all the nations. Again, we have a huge advantage that many other people don't have. The whole world comes to LA. We have people from everywhere, some born and raised here, some on work visas, some here that didn't enter legally, but that shouldn't matter to us. Jesus died for every single person, every man, every woman, every skin color, every eye shape. God loves us all, and his forgiveness is never ending. As believers, we mustn't get sleepy in our faith. Our egos must be laid aside as we, the body of Christ, rise up. For one day in heaven, we will all stand before Jesus. And hopefully the Lord will say, well done, thou good and faithful servant. Come into the joy of the Lord.
1: That is all the time we have for today's message. I want to thank you so much for joining us today and encourage you to join us next time. 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
2: 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A while back, a friend of mine sent me a video on Instagram. Hey, I am Katie Evans, and it was about an older gentleman who had recently passed away. He was in his 90s, and he had kept a journal of all the books that he read. I don't know when he started it in his life, but it was a bunch of journals, and his family shared them in his obituary and his local library. They recognized him. They knew he came in all the time. They set up a shelf that was his books, his favorite books that he had read. Plus, the family allowed them to publish all the books he had read. So they had made copies of his journals. He could flip through them, find books that he loved. So that inspired me to make my own book journal. And all I'm following what he did. He just put the name of the book, when he started it, and when he finished it. I might put a little synopsis or where I got the book or who told me to read it, but that's the great thing about a journal or any kind of log is you can do whatever you want. So I am inspired, and I just hope that maybe I inspired you to do something like that as well.
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17: 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In today's episode, Pastor Brian shares the second half of a lesson from Philippians chapter 1. Dr. Chappell investigates the joy that comes with being clothed in the righteousness of Christ Jesus. Despite our pain and weakness, we can find hope and joy in Him. You can find this lesson and many others when you visit unlimitedgrace.com. And while you're there, look for the children's book, Anyway and Always, written by Pastor Brian and his wife, Kathy. Through this book, the Chappells present the promise of the covenants fulfilled by Christ in a personal and meaningful way for young children to understand. Let's hear now from Dr. Brian Chappell as he shares the second half of the lesson, Complete Joy.
16: When you think Philippians, think jails. Because Paul is writing this book of Philippians, a letter that he is sending to a church, a house church back in Philippi. He is writing this letter from a jail in Rome where he is imprisoned. This letter is written to a group of people whose circumstances are described first in Acts chapter 16. You may remember the Apostle Paul is actually in another part of the world, in the Middle East, and he gets a vision called the Macedonian vision, where a man from Greece, that's southern Europe, says, come over and help us. And so Paul and Silas begin what we think of as the second missionary journey, and they begin at Philippi, this Greek town where Paul crosses all kinds of boundaries, a Middle Eastern Jew going to a Greek southern European city, and he meets with a group of women in prayer, not to Jesus Christ, but we're not quite sure what they're praying to, by the riverside. And so as he begins speaking, a Jewish man to a European woman, strange things in those times, he tells her about Jesus Christ. Her name is Lydia. She is a seller of purple cloth, a businesswoman, and she believes. And from that point, not only begins to support Paul financially in his mission to the world, but spiritually as well, supports him and others in the church. That's not the last woman we see at Philippi. Paul and Silas begin to minister inside the town, and there's a slave girl who begins to follow after them. She has a fortune-telling demon within her, and she follows Paul and Silas day after day saying, these men are from the Most High God. And she mocks them saying, they will tell you the way of salvation. Finally, Paul has enough of it. And he says to the demon, I command you in the name of Jesus Christ to come out of her. The demon comes out of her. But so does her fortune-telling ability. So her handlers are deprived of their income. They get mad. They take Paul and Silas to the authorities, and they have them beaten with rods. It's not just an old custom. In a few months, you will send me to Malaysia. And you may remember Malaysia occasionally makes the news. When Muslims convert to Christianity in Malaysia, they are beaten with what? They are beaten with rods by the government as well. Still happens in our world. Paul and Silas are not only beaten with rods, they're put into jail. And at midnight, after they have sung their songs, what happens? An earthquake opens the doors. Paul and Silas do not leave, knowing if they leave, it will mean death for their jailer. And the jailer, when he discovers they have not left, says, what must I do to be saved? Paul and Silas say, believe in the Lord Jesus Christ, and you shall be saved, you and your household. The whole household is baptized that night. And after that night, Paul continues on his mission. It's supported by years from those at Philippi. We'll read about it as we go on through this letter in later weeks. As they continue to say, we want to tell others the good news and help you to do it. But Paul is betrayed by his own countrymen. To save his own life, he appeals for a trial before Caesar. And so he's sent to Rome, where he's waiting for years for his trial. And it's while he's waiting that he writes this letter. If you've ever liked going through the letters in your grandmother's attic and finding, hopefully, the one from Abraham Lincoln to her, you know, or going to Ancestry.com and looking at those documents of your heritage, this is the letter to the first church of Europe. As the Apostle Paul is writing to these people who are the great, great, great, great, great grandmother church of us all of European heritage or those touched by European missions. This is that early letter. Let's stand and honor God's word as we see Paul's word to the first European church of all time. Paul and Timothy, servants of Christ Jesus, to all the saints in Christ Jesus who are at Philippi with the overseers and deacons, grace to you and peace from God our Father and the Lord Jesus Christ. I thank my God in all remembrance of you, always in every prayer of mine for you all, making my prayer with joy because of your partnership in the gospel from the first day until now. And I am sure of this, that he who began a good work in you will bring it to completion at the day of Jesus Christ. Let's pray together. Father, thank you for faithful Christians in the world today who under oppression are still strong for the name of Jesus Christ. Thank you for the heritage of our forebears who, because of faith in Jesus Christ, witnessed against trial and persecution so that we might name the name of Jesus and become part of his mission to the world even now. Would you help us this day to see not only the precious gift that is ours, but the gift to share. In Jesus' name we pray. Amen. Reading recently in John Leonard's book, Get Real, about sharing our faith, not with just, you know, standard words and phrases that only Christians understand, I couldn't help but thinking about, how do you get real about telling people about your faith? And he describes an example from his own experience, and I've seen this reflected in what some of you do when you go out to eat. John Leonard describes just sitting down at a table to be served by a waitress, and as she took the order of the people there, he said, you know, we're from a church, and we're going to pray for our meal afterwards. He said, is there anything that we could pray about for you when you bring our meal? And the waitress kind of went, no, I can't think of anything I want you to pray about. And so he said, well, that's fine. Well, maybe just when you bring our drinks, you know, if you've thought of something by then, just tell it and I'll pray for it. A few minutes, she came back with the drinks. And she kind of looked furtively around the restaurant and then sat down very close to him so that she could speak very softly. She said, I've been a drug addict almost all of my adult life. I have only been clean for 6 months. Would you pray that God would keep me clean? He said, I can pray for that. And then he said she turned over her left hand with the palm side up and pulled back her watch, where he could see the scar of her recently having tried to take her own life. And she said, and would you pray that God would make me happy? And he said, yes, I can pray for that too. Is that real? I mean, does God really bring happiness into such troubled lives? If you believe that you are nesting in Christ Jesus, that the sin and the weakness and the shame is somehow covered by his righteousness, that you are robed in the reality of who Christ is and what he was willing to do for you, so that what you do is you stand before God pure and right and shameless. Then you begin to say, there can be peace in you now because God, who made all things, who continues to control all things by the word of his power, that same God is for me now. And he's going to work all things together for good. I don't even understand how that happens, but that's his word's promise. And I believe that now. And when you believe that, you have grace and you have peace. It is the intention of the gospel. And when it really comes upon you, the way it did to those people at Philippi, you don't just want to kind of hold it. You want to tell somebody. Let me tell you about the grace and peace that I know. Let me share this with you. And it's the very thing that Paul is praying about with such rejoicing. He says in verse 3, I thank my God in all my remembrance of you, that is the church at Philippi, always in every prayer of mine for you all, making my prayer with joy because of your partnership in the gospel from the first day until now. And I'm sure of this, that he who began a good work in you will bring it to completion at the day of Jesus Christ. I'm rejoicing. Listen, he says, in all of you, not just the officers, not just the recognized good people, the long-term prayer. I'm rejoicing for all of you in Christ Jesus, because I recognize that that work in you has made you want to be partners in the work of the gospel from the first day until now. I mean, it's a literal statement. Lydia, from the first day of perceiving the grace of God for her, took her business earnings and began to support the life mission of the Apostle Paul, so that what had touched her heart would touch many more hearts. That was from the very beginning. And Paul will, toward the end of this letter, we'll get to it eventually, will begin to thank the Philippians for their gift of giving and receiving, so that as he went from their place to minister across the world, they never forgot him. They said, the grace that's touched us, that saved us, that freed us, we want other people to know. And their hearts were so changed that their priorities changed. And they wanted their partnership, their giving in the gospel, to spread the mission of grace and peace. Because they recognized if they were eggs in that nest, God meant them to fly and sing. And they were going to enable every way they could the message to fly and sing across the world.
18: 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That's 844-414-7223. And now, more from Brian Chappell on today's Unlimited Grace.
16: Paul, toward the end of this letter, we'll get to it eventually, will begin to thank the Philippians for their gift of giving and receiving, so that as he went from their place to minister across the world, they never forgot him. They said, the grace that's touched us, that saved us, that freed us, we want other people to know. And their hearts were so changed that their priorities changed. And they wanted their partnership, their giving in the gospel, to spread the mission of grace and peace. Because they recognized if they were eggs in that nest, God meant them to fly and sing. And they were going to enable every way they could the message to fly and sing across the world. And the reality of that is still hard for us. Sure it is, because not a mystery to you if you look at the back of the bulletin, right? We're struggling financially in a community that's struggling financially. And the great temptation is to fold our tent and pull in our wings. Instead of saying, no, listen, is there ever a better time for a community to hear the wonder of the gospel of Jesus Christ that gives you grace and peace, joy in the morning, even while you're still in the dark? It's in the time of struggle that the joy and peace can make so much. And our leaders of this church, the deacons and the elders, I'm just going to tell you, they have struggled nobly to kind of put together next year's budget to say, how do we steward well and at the same time not forget our mission? How do we keep both pieces in play? And it's just wonderful watching men of faith struggle in unity for the work of the gospel and the protection of the church and doing both so the gospel can fly and sing. It's part of the beauty of being a church of Jesus Christ is people are saying, I'm in partnership with the gospel. What can I do to maintain this great message? And Paul tries to encourage them by saying, I'm telling you why you should do it, because I am sure, verse 6, of this, that he who began a good work in you will bring it to completion. Now, maybe it's hard to hear that here. What if you were one of those Chinese pastors who by the hundreds are singing, great is thy faithfulness? They will go home to worship in secret, not in a place like this. They will go home to worship in small numbers because the government will not let them worship in large numbers. And yet, despite all the pressure upon them, they say, God is working all things together for good, and he's shown us his grace and peace and the gift of Jesus Christ. Great is thy faithfulness. Regardless of what the world brings, I know what heaven holds, and I will say, great is thy faithfulness. And so he gives praise for the church. Remember again, the very first church of Europe, who they can't possibly perceive it, are going to multiply and multiply and multiply and multiply and influence so that you and I are sitting here today. And this is the promise that God is making to his corporate church, not just back then, but even now. He's not just talking about finishing off the work of the gospel. That word completion is also about filling up the work of the gospel. That all churches who are faithful to the mission of God, of the testimony of Jesus Christ, are part of the completion that God is doing. And I just rejoiced in this week to see the many ways that God has taken this church, not just sending me off somewhere to do something for the gospel, but what people here are doing for the sake of the gospel, completing, being made complete for the purposes of God that he gives to this church. I was with some of you last Monday night as Mike Jackson was doing the evangelism seminar. And do you mind my saying to you, I listened to Mike talk about evangelism and I go, how does he do that? I mean, he is so able and skilled and zealous. And I think, I don't have those gifts. And I think, but he does. God is working all this corporate body to bring it to completion. And I look around the room, and there are people from their teens to their 70s. There are singles and there are marrieds. There are young couples there that just had babies days ago. And they are still here to learn to evangelize. And I think God is completing his work. He's filling up the church by all the kinds of people who are coming to say, we're meant to sing and fly this message of the gospel. I think of Mike Flynn, who's doing such an amazing job, not only reaching men in this church, but across the region, trying to help men understand how important the gospel can be to him. I think of Sarah Alkire, who is working with women, not just in our church, but women across our region who are considering what it means to be ministers for the gospel, to work with women who know Jesus and don't know Jesus, and through the programs have children and women by hundreds meeting here on Tuesday mornings. And we say, well, it doesn't serve us. It's not meant to serve us. It's meant to say God is doing something through his people that helps the gospel to shine and flow. And that's ultimately what the apostle is praising God for. He is doing this. There's just this divine intercession whenever you perceive it. God has entered my life to bring the message of his grace and his peace. That divine intercession, when you perceive it, creates kind of a supernatural selflessness, where we're no longer just concerned about our bank account and our worship style and our church process. We are saying, how can we multiply the gospel? And when we begin to see God doing that through all generations and ages and people and races, and when Joel is the one that we're celebrating today, somebody who's just new in this church, right? And do you see what he's doing? He's helping serve coffee. He's helping greeting people as they come in the door. He's playing our worship band. He's telling you about the faith that's spreading from him. We just say, I am sure of this. He who began a good work in you will bring it to completion. Not just finish off the work. He is filling out the work by the church that is faithful to his purposes. As I look at all the things that God is enabling you to do, that you're so willing to do for the sake of the gospel, I just have to back up and say, my, oh my, you are saints. Well, not every day in every way, but in Christ Jesus, you are saints. You have to believe that you are holy ones for a holy purpose. And because you are holy ones for a holy purpose, I praise God that the prayer of the Apostle Paul is one that I can say when I'm in China or Malaysia, wherever you send me, this prayer. I thank my God in all my remembrance of you, always in every prayer of mine for you all, making my prayer with joy because of your partnership in the gospel from the first day until now. And I am sure of this, that he who began a good work in you will bring it to completion at the day of Jesus Christ. I praise God for you and the God who claimed you and the work that he's given us to do. Praise God. Will you say amen? Amen.
19: Hi, friend. This is Pastor Brian again. Today, we've considered how the Bible encourages us to trust our Savior. And if you find yourself in a situation today where you need to trust Jesus more with what's going on in your life, then I want to pray for you. Will you join me in prayer? Heavenly Father, as we begin to grasp the power and the love of Jesus' passion for us, we reach toward him and we know that's what you want. You want us to turn to our Savior with the confidence that he can and will hold us through all of life's trials and for eternity. So when we see how Jesus gave his life in order to save sinners like us, we love him, we turn to him, we trust him. Help us to do that right now. Even if our circumstances are tough and our sins are great, help us to believe that no matter how great is the difficulty or how heavy is our baggage, how deep may be our shame, there really is hope for each of us when we trust in Jesus. Your Son has your heart and your power. So we ask that your Son, Heavenly Father, this Jesus Christ that we're turning to, would pardon our sin, help us to live for you, and hold us for eternity. That's a big prayer. But his grace is big enough. And so we ask that you would apply it to our lives as you know is best, for then we will be truly blessed. And so we pray in Jesus' name. Amen.
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2: 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You know what's something that kind of irritates me? Hey, I'm Katie Evans, and it's not like a big irritant, but it's just kind of like a mild annoyance. It's when you get in the mail something from, I don't know, say it's a utility bill for the internet, per se, maybe, I don't know, and it says, this is not a bill. And it tells you that you have a fee due, so it's sort of a bill, but because you have it on auto pay, it's saying you don't have to do anything. I have it on auto pay. I have the emails. I have it set to email. Why do I still monthly get a letter in the mail saying this isn't a bill, but your auto pay will be taken? Like, I get the emails of it. I don't need a physical mail copy. Maybe I got to call my internet company and be like, hey, can I not get the letters? Because every time I get it, I'm like, oh no, something's gone wrong. My card didn't work or my account has been hacked. No, but it's just, this is not a bill, so I don't know. Like I said, it's a silly, mild annoyance, but it's just something that kind of grinds my gears.
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6: You know, our last caller was, you know, bringing, you know, Israel into it, and it's Israel's fault and all this and that. But let's just say there is no nation of Israel. Everything else being the same, would we still have wars in the Middle East today? And the answer to that is yes. The same reason that we're having wars in the Middle East today, we've been having those wars for 1,000 years. And Israel wasn't a country for 900 and some of those years. You know, for people out there who just want to always blame Israel for things, okay, take Israel off the table for a minute. 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And that leads to that same question. You know, when you say, should Donald Trump trust the Iranians, why should he? People who have had that ideology have been without trust and have been violent for 1,000 years. And I think that's something that leads into the mistrust, that it's not just the individuals who are there today, it's the ideologies.
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3: 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Now, this is a series about who Jesus really is, not the Jesus of popular opinion, but the Jesus of the Bible, God himself, who stepped into our world. And here we'll discover what it truly means to come to him. You see, a lot of us think that we know who Jesus is, but if someone were to ask us about him, would we really know what to say? You see, many of us are not aware that Jesus really isn't less than God. He is fully God, sent down to this earth in human skin to make a way for a relationship with him. So today, Pastor Jack teaches that Jesus is the only one who can truly relate to us and faithfully intercede for us. He knows our weaknesses, and he understands every struggle that we face. So now, as he sits at the Father's right hand, he's always ready to hear from us when we come to him in prayer. Before we get into the message, I had a chance to sit down with Pastor Jack and talk about it with him. So let's get into that. Pastor Jack, you break this whole thing down into about four words. We've got to come to the Son, believe in him, accept him, and abide in him, right? Now, why isn't it enough to just walk an aisle one time and then check the box that, hey, I'm a Christian, that's
22: yeah,
23: it?
22: Yeah, that's not Christianity. That would be self-deception, actually, to think, well, I raised my hand at church or I went forward at the crusade. If anyone ever responds, or maybe that's you, friend, listening right now, and you're saying, well, that's my response. I'm okay with God because I checked the box. I got baptized. I'm good. Well, you better read your Bible again because you're not good. You are missing the key element. When you come to faith in Jesus Christ, Jesus said in that moment, you're born again. You're made new. And that new life is exhibited by the fact that you have new passions, you have new lifestyles, and you have a hunger and a thirst for God that would never settle for checking a box. What you're really referring to is maybe the membership to a man-made religion that's down the street for convenience sake. God will have nothing to do with that,
23: yeah.
22: To be frank. It's personal.
23: Yeah.
22: It's always personal.
3: Christ, the Son of God. Let's get into it.
22: The scriptures announced Christ and his coming. But to come to Christ is to first of all realize something. Before you make that decision, you must realize he's the only son announced. And he still is the only son announced at this hour. And I got good news for you. As we read in Hebrews chapter 1 a moment ago, he's the only one that's ever going to be announced. Aren't you glad that you're on his side? A lot of people say, well, I'm glad God's on my side. God ain't on your side. You're on his side. And there's a big difference. We have come to believe in him, but you've got to come first. The sonship, he's the only one announced. You know, as I mentioned earlier, that culture is very, very passionate about that. And you might meet someone, maybe you have a precious Jewish friend, and
4: And they're so into that precious culture of theirs about the sun. By the way, if you are a lawyer this morning, an attorney at, say, family law, or if you're an estate attorney, you, chances are, you will never move your practice to Israel or where there's a strong Jewish presence. Because they don't believe in that garbage. What? When the son reaches the age of 30 in the house, all that the father has is transferred to the son, even though the father's the patriarch. The son runs it all. There's no dealing in court about estate inheritance. Oh, no. That would put a lot of people out of business, you know, in America. No, the father says, no, now that you're 30. By the way, they consider that youth. Amen, huh? Hallelujah. If that's true, then I'm just a little, you know, no, I'm kidding. The father would say, now all that I have is transferred to you. The father had governorship over it all. Remember the old man whose son had gone wayward with his inheritance? That young man we know in that prodigal son proverb, in that prodigal son scenario, every Jew would have realized that that boy who took off with his inheritance was about 30 years of age. You see how stupid that boy was? 30 years of age. Yeah, give me my inheritance, Dad. And he hands it to him and he goes out and squanders it. Sonship. But you would hear a Jewish woman, I heard, and maybe you have too, and just things and traveling or whatever. Oh, this is my son, the lawyer. Or this is my son, the doctor. The very proud to announce to you what their son does. It's important to them. God says, this is my son. He's the Son of God. Jesus Christ was announced by God. Note that. Well, how do you know that Jesus is the Son of God? God said so. Matthew chapter 3. God says so. This is my beloved Son. We're going to look at a few things, and I'm going to give you this verse. If you're paying attention, this is about the third time I've given this verse in 4 weeks. I'm hot on this verse. I love this one. Proverbs 30, verse 4. You probably have it memorized by now. Proverbs 30, verse 4 says, who has ascended into heaven or descended? And who has gathered the winds in his fists? And who has bound up the waters in his garment? Who has established all the ends of the earth? Gee, who do you think he's talking about? Amen. He says, what is his name? And what is his son's name, if you know? And in the Hebrew, the word or title son is capitalized, speaking of deity. That's a great verse. Jesus, the Son of God. I'm going to run through some verses real quick. If I'm going too fast, get the tape or rewind something. I don't know. The Son of God, Psalm chapter 2, verse 7, powerful message. Psalm 2, verse 7, and we declare and decree, the Lord, he has sent me. You are my Son. Today I have begotten or glorified you or established you in the minds of men as my only one. You know, there's going to be people who knock on your door that represent a cult who say, oh, this word begotten means he's lesser than God. Not true. Don't be duped by that. Acts chapter 13, verse 33. God has fulfilled this for us, his children, and that he has raised up Jesus, as it is also written in the second Psalm, you are my son, today I have begotten you. You see the uniqueness? You can take that word begotten and even put it as unique. Unique. Because again, there are people knocking on your doors who will absolutely attack you on this word begotten. They'll tell you it means that Jesus is less than. And they're going to pull some verses out of context and deceive you. You're going to call the church and you're going to be all upset because now you have a bunch of doubts in your mind and you're confused. Know your Bible. He's the only one announced. Not only is he the Son of God, he's referred to as the Son of David. This is extremely important. This all makes sense, I hope. If it doesn't, I quit and I'll go back to my old job. Son of David, Matthew chapter 1, verse 1. The book of the genealogy of Jesus Christ, or Jesus the Messiah. The Son of David. According to the flesh, Jesus is the Son of David. Jesus was born through Mary, the lineage that came through David. God came to earth in the form of his Son, Jesus Christ, the Son of God. Not Jesus Christ, something less than God, Jesus Christ, fully God, yet he's a son. He acquired, I can put it that way, or he assumed, I don't mean in a self-assigning way, he stepped into the rights of sonship. By the way, it was very humbling. So much so that this morning at the right hand of God the Father sits his son. Jesus is the Son of God now and forever. And that has a lot to say regarding our redemption and our eternal security in Christ. The Son of David. He's also the Son of Abraham. The same verse goes on to say in Matthew 1:1, he's the Son of Abraham. The book of the genealogy of Jesus Christ, the Son of David, you know that, and the Son of Abraham. He's referred to as the Son of God, the Son of David, the Son of Abraham. All this has deep significance that we don't have time to go into now. But if you were a Jew, you want to hear the fact that Jesus is the Son of David. If you are witnessing to a Muslim or a non-believer, you want to be able to hear that Jesus is the Son of Abraham. That's important to a Muslim. You mean to tell me Jesus is the Son of Abraham? Yes. Then I want to hear more about this, a Muslim would say. Jesus in Luke chapter 3, verse 23, is referred to as the son of Joseph. This is an interesting concept because he's not exactly the son of Joseph genetically. We know that DNA-wise. But he's the son of David in his heirship. Jesus had to come from Mary, who was married to Joseph, which gave him right to the throne. Luke 3:23. Now Jesus himself began his ministry at about 30 years of age, being, listen to what your Bible says, as was supposed, the son of Joseph. Don't you love that? I love that. And Jesus began his ministry at about the age of 30, who, as it was supposed, the son of Joseph. I love that. Well, he was and he wasn't. If anything, he was adopted by Joseph. How about that? He's also referred to in the Bible as the son of Mary in a very and one and only interesting context. Those of you who come from a Catholic background, hang on to your seats. I didn't write the Bible. You have to deal with this. The son of Mary. I thought Mary was the mother of God. You're not going to find that in your Bible. Listen carefully. Mark 6:3 and Matthew 13:55. Is this not the carpenter, the son of Mary, the brother of James and Joseph and Judas and Simon? He had four brothers. Did you know that? And are not his sisters here with us? Jesus had at least two. This always generates mail. Jesus had at least two sisters, according to the Greek original scripture, and he had four brothers. By the way, a couple of them went on to be some of the authors of their epistles in the New Testament. The word is siblings, literally ones born into the family. Jesus was birthed by the Holy Spirit coming upon Mary outside of Joseph. The Bible says that Mary and Joseph did not have any sexual relationships until Jesus was born. And afterwards, they must have had some activity because at least six kids were generated, four sons and at least two girls. Bible says so. Spare the male. That's what the Bible says. Son of Mary. Also, son of man. Luke tells us over and over again, he is the son of man. Luke 9:21. And he strictly warned and commanded the people, telling them to tell this to no one, saying, the Son of Man must suffer many things and be rejected by the elders and the chief priests and the scribes and be killed and be raised up again on the third day. The Son of Man. Jesus said this concerning himself, which is an act of God. This is what's going to happen to me. And by the way, after it happens to me, on the third day, I'm going to rise from the dead. Isn't that awesome? I can't tell you what tomorrow's going to be like with even all the help from the weathermen. Jesus says, I'm going to tell you exactly what's going to happen. By the way, John tells us these things were written in advance that you might know that it's him. That's wonderful.
7: 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And now, let's get back to today's message. Once again, here's Pastor Jack.
4: 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He who believes in him is not condemned. Do you believe in him? We'll talk about that more in a moment. But he who does not believe is condemned already. Or you're one.

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2: In the original language, you're condemned because you do not believe in the Son of Me. That's what it means. That's the original word is. The Son of Me. The Son of who? God, the Father. You're condemned if you do not believe in the Son of Me, says God. By the way, the word is monogenes, and it appears in another place. In Luke chapter 9, verse 37, the scripture says, and it came to pass on the next day when they were come down from the hill, much people met Jesus, and behold, a man of the company cried out, saying, Master, I beseech you, look upon my son, for he is my only son. Same word. He is the Son of Me. Here's Jesus, who knows a little bit about being the Son of Me, God, the Father. In front of him is a man with a child that has gone, perished there. And this earthly father says, this is the Son of Me. And in that culture, that was a very touching thing. This is my heir. This is my... Do you see? That father, come on, dads, grandpas. That father's heart is, this is my son. Jesus, I heard great things about you. Take my life and let him live. You know, have you ever felt like that? Isn't that funny about being a parent? I think... Unless God tells you otherwise, I think everybody should be a parent, either through adoption or through giving birth, unless God says don't have kids. There's something about learning more about Scripture and Christianity. When you've got a son or a daughter, when they're burning up with their fever and they're sicker than a dog, you just say, God, give it to me. Just give it to me. Jesus said concerning sin, give it to me. I'll take it. He's the only one announced. The second thing that we see this morning is this. He is the only son related. He's the only son related, both listen to God and to us. He's the only son related. Hebrews chapter 4, verse 15. For we do not have a high priest who cannot sympathize with our weaknesses. Do you have any weaknesses? Anybody raise your hand? I am standing up here today by virtue of Advil. I can't believe how pathetically weak. Of course, this is talking about all types of weakness, but I'm just sitting here. My body is aching so badly because I was playing around too much, goofing off. And have I yet turned to Jesus and say, Lord, my body aches? No, I haven't done that. He's convicting me right now. You're looking at a man under conviction right now. The scripture says, in all points, he was tempted as we are, yet without sin. The scripture says here in Hebrews 4:15 that he sympathizes with our weaknesses. Of course it's spiritual weakness that we have. He's not spiritually weak, but he knows that our flesh is so weak. Our spirit's willing. Our flesh is weak. And even in our spiritual life, we are weak. And the Lord says, I know how weak you are. I know that you're but dust and that you are being sanctified in this life. We must come to the Son of God also because of this third announcement to us, and that he is the only son in place. And what do I mean by that? Simply this, and off we go. He's the only son in place. Who are you going to pray to? Mark that down. He's the only son in place. You say, what does that have to do with it? Who are we going to pray to? He's the only son in place, meaning he's enthroned in a position to intercede for you and I right now. That means pray for us. Hebrews chapter 9, verse 24. For Christ has not entered the holy place made with human hands, which are copies of the true, but into heaven itself, now appearing in the presence of God for us. Jesus is in place right now. Jesus, the Son of God, he is there. He's representing us to God and God to us.

0: He's in place. When you pray, let me ask you, do you pray?
1: Well, I pray when something really heavy is going on.
0: What about all the other time? Now think about it. If I were, and praise the Lord, I'm not, but if I were your God and you only talked to me when you were in trouble, guess what I would do to you? Because I loved you, I would keep you in trouble. Why? Because I want to hear from you. It's early. I want to hear from you. Isn't it an awesome thing when children crawl into the lap of daddy or papa or grandpa and say, my kids used to do this. Now they could care less. My kids used to say, tell me about you being a little boy. They loved to hear that for years, up until they got like 13, 14. And it, tell me how it was. And they always loved. I would tell them about Saturday mornings, how we would at home. I would tell them about Christmas. I would tell them about when I would play with G.I. Joes or Matchbox cars or Tonka. And they would like this. We could go on all day. They would never say, you know, can you stop telling me about this? I really need to go. They would never. I would say, I need to stop now. I need to go. They loved it because there was this relatability and the fact that we connected. Because I, like you at one time, was a child. God, Jesus Christ, is in heaven in place. Who knows everything about you and me? And you can come to him and say, Lord, I stubbed my toe. Look at little children when they do get hurt. They come up. They're not, you watch them. They fall down. It's so cool. You're watching them. They don't know you're watching them. They fall down. They get hurt. They get up. They look around. They look again, a little bit of red showing. And then all of a sudden, and then they see you and it's, ah! You ever seen a kid fall down when there's no parent around? They dust it off. They're having too much fun. Oh, but Mama May could have possibly seen. And boy, do they milk it. Mama! Man, I need to be more like that with God. Lord! He's being mean to me. You know? We need to come to him. We don't come to him. He's in place for us. That's wonderful.
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5: 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Recently, I got some window cling. Hey, I am Katie Evan. Is it window cling or window clings? I did get more than one, so I guess it's window clings. I put it on the downstairs window just to kind of keep the sunlight out a little bit more as it is getting hotter and hotter, and I've got more to put on the windows upstairs. I didn't put the ones downstairs. My fiance came over and he kindly put them up. I'm going to do the ones upstairs. I might ask for his help, but he's taller than me. He can reach the tall windows. I'm just short. I always joke that I am a big, strong, independent woman unless my dad or my fiance is over, and then I'm like, can you help me, please? Not in like a weaponized way, but in just like, if I've got someone to help me, you know, it's okay. And it has taken me a long time to realize it is okay to ask for help in the big things and in the little things. I don't have to do it all by myself, you know? So if you are like me and you are so like, I got this. It's okay to ask for help. And hey, if you're looking for some good window cling, I say do it. There's so many rainbows in my house now.
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13: Somebody said, why would you have the arrogance to suggest that Jesus is the way, the truth, and the life? I listened to a video yesterday of a professionally trained seminary graduate dismissing that. So what we're facing is something new. We've been cultivating this at our highest levels of theological training for a long time, folks. If Jesus is not Lord Christ and King, he's not a good man. He's a deceiver and a liar and a manipulator. We have to understand he's unique. And we need to find a way to recognize him as King. We should talk about him as King.
12: 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That's 855-577-2255. We're so glad you're here to listen. Today's program will complete the message we began yesterday. Here's Pastor Allen with part two of Science, Angels, and Jesus, Expressions of This Present Age.
13: One of the most interesting stories in the Bible to me is about Balaam. You know the Balaam story? Balaam's a prophet. He's kind of a shadowy character. You know, the hardest people to categorize are the people that honor God and don't. Because you can learn a lot of God language and a lot of God activity, and you can be familiar with God and the things of God and the Word of God, and yet not honor God always. And and Balaam is in that category, one of those shadowy, and they exist today. But he's recruited to curse the covenant people of God because the kings are afraid of them. And so Balaam takes the money and he goes, and God tells him he doesn't want him to go. But God sends an angel to kill him. An angel to end a human life. You should think about that. Angels are not inert spiritual forces that always give you a hug and a high five. Angels watch over the purposes of God. The psalmist talks about his enemies, and he prays for his enemies that they'll be driven like chaff in the wind with the angel of God chasing them along a dark, slippery path. I'll tell you, one place I don't want to be is in the dark on a slippery path with the angel of God after me. I like the verse better where I could dwell under the shadow of his wings and his angels will protect me. Angels see to the purposes of God. You see, we want to ignore the judgment of God, the discipline of God, the wrath of God. God sent an angel to take Balaam's life, and the prophet was completely clueless, but his donkey could see the angel. And so his donkey wasn't taking the direction that Balaam was giving him. He got mad at the donkey, and he's beating the daylights out of the donkey. This was before PETA. And then it's repeated. Some of you know the story. And finally, the donkey speaks to Balaam. You know you're in a bad place. You know that your discernment threshold is at a low ebb when a donkey has more spiritual insight than you do. In fact, you've probably been in a place where somebody you consider to be very ungodly had more spiritual awareness than you did. And you're like, But the donkey looks at Balaam and says, "Why are you beating me? Can't you see the angel? I've been doing everything in my power to save your life, and you're beating me." And then the Lord opens Balaam's eyes. Angels. We used to have a donkey here. We had a little burro. We used him for Christmas parades and Easter and Palm Sunday. We named the church had a burro. We named him Murphy. So for a while, we owned Murphy Burro. It's been a while. I accepted the unfortunate assignment one Christmas season to teach Murphy we were going to do a play, and Mary was going to ride Murphy in the church. I have worked with a lot of horses. I hadn't worked with a lot of burros. Murphy didn't seem to want to come in the church. And there was no amount of coaxing. And I'm a pretty good coaxer. He laid down. Like just laid down. So I read that Balaam story. It has some very personal affinity for me. I'm pretty sure I've been that stubborn in my life. Angels are real. They impact our lives. We don't worship them. I don't seek angels or angelic involvement. I seek the Lord. I want his purposes to break forth in my life. But angels are ministering spirits sent forth on behalf of the purposes of God. Look at 2 Thessalonians 1. God's just. He'll pay back trouble to those who trouble you. He'll give relief to you who are troubled and to us as well. This will happen when the Lord is revealed from heaven in blazing fire with his powerful angels. They're not weak or timid or intimidated. In fact, the angels are shown to us in Scripture to be very much a part of the judgment of God in the book of Revelation, controlling the environment in which we live to the point that it will bring tremendous destruction to humanity. Angelic involvement. In Matthew 13, there's a parable Jesus told about a field that was planted with wheat and the weeds came up. Some of you know it. The wheat and the tares is kind of the King James English. And when Jesus is asked by the disciples to give the explanation in verse 38, he said, the field is the world and the good seed stands for the sons of the kingdom. The weeds are the sons of the evil one, and the enemy who sows them is the devil. The harvest is the end of the age, and the harvesters are angels. They're going to be greatly involved at the culmination of this age. So I don't believe that. Well, you're entitled to an opinion, but I wouldn't elevate my opinion over the teaching of the Word of God. Verse 41, the Son of Man will send out his angels and they will weed out of his kingdom everything that causes sin and all who do evil. The angels are working on Jesus' behalf. I want to be involved in what God is doing to the point that the angels are a part of my journey. And I believe you do as well. I don't need to see them. I want to be faithful to what the Lord has asked me to do. When I say we don't have to have a majority to be triumphant. What we have to have is obedience to God and faith in Him. There's biblical passage after biblical passage that assures that. I want to spend the time I have left with a focus on Jesus. Jesus bridges this present age and the sciences with the angels and the dimension they represent. Jesus accepted God's invitation to the incarnation. He stepped out of eternity. He stepped into time and he got an earth suit. The incarnation, God put on flesh and blood and became one of us. He knew what it is to be tired and hungry and thirsty. He knows what it is to be rejected by people. He understands the limit of the human condition. The Bible said he was tempted in every way, just as we are, yet he was without sin. It's the most remarkable story. Jesus didn't become one of us to taunt us or to mock us or to make fun of us like the Roman and the Greek gods did. He became one of us to accept the punishment that we deserve for our rebellion and our godlessness. Jesus bridges that eternal realm of God with the limits that come with time and a journey through time. That's why I say he's not in any way opposed to science. To be threatened by that. Science is very much an emerging story. It's good science to say, I don't know. Because there's much that we don't know yet. It's good theology to say, I don't know. Because we're finite creatures learning about an infinite God. And there's much that we don't know. And in those things that we don't know, there's always a conversation to be had. But it's not the elimination of one or the other. You need to know Jesus in three ways. You need to know him as Christ, the Messiah. It's what Christ means, the Messiah, the anointed one, the incarnate one, the promised one, the Son of God. But you can know him as Christ and miss the kingdom of God. You can believe Jesus was the Son of God. You can believe he was a miracle worker and a healer and all sorts of things. And you could miss the kingdom of God. You need to know him as Lord. That's personal. When you choose Jesus as Lord, that establishes his authority in your life. That's different than groupthink or sitting in church or being moral or kind or generous or polite. There'll be kind, generous, polite people in hell. We have to know Jesus as Lord. I yield my will to you. I will allow you to set the boundaries for my life. You'll define what's moral and immoral. You'll define what's generous and what's selfish. I serve you as Lord. I'm not just asking you to give me my way with your heavenly power. I'm not asking you to dispatch the angels so that I maintain a constant state of happiness. How may I cooperate in doing your will? Isn't that what Jesus taught us to pray? Your kingdom come, your will be done on earth as it is in heaven. He said we should pray that way. He didn't tell us to pray that somebody else would do the will of God. When we pray that prayer, we're volunteering. I will let your will be done through me. In my home, in the place where I go to work, in the places where I take my children, when I gather with my friends, let your will be expressed in those places. That's what it means to be Christ followers. It's labeled, there's an ambassadorial role to that, but you can't segment your life and say, well, I'll honor Jesus on Sunday mornings. Or I'm a Saturday night person. I found it was easier for me to resist the temptation of Saturday night if I go to church. Well, good. We had a pretty good time on Saturday night. Last night was a little dampish, but we got here. But if our faith doesn't live beyond the gathering of faith, it's not real faith. Jesus as Lord. And then you need to know him as King, as the absolute authority. When there are things that I don't understand, when I watch things and I lack an explanation, I think there's a spiritual component to this that I don't yet understand, but I trust the King. If you don't know King Jesus, Paul got in trouble. Paul and his team on more than one occasion were arrested and suffered physically because they kept asserting that Jesus is King. When I look at the 21st century edition of the church in America, we're very reluctant to even say that Jesus is unique. We don't like the pushback that comes on that. Somebody say, why would you have the arrogance to suggest that Jesus is the way, the truth, and the life? I listened to a video yesterday of a professionally trained seminary graduate dismissing that. So what we're facing is something new. We've been cultivating this at our highest levels of theological training for a long time, folks. If Jesus is not Lord Christ and King, he's not a good man. He's a deceiver and a liar and a manipulator. We have to understand he's unique. And we need to find a way to recognize him as King. We should talk about him as King. I gladly serve King Jesus.
12: Before we return to today's message, Pastor Allen wants to share a book to help you be free from worry.
13: In the Sermon on the Mount, Jesus said a half a dozen times, do not worry. Not a suggestion, it's a directive. I have a question. Are you living in obedience to Jesus or are you ignoring him? Well, we got a new book, it'll help you. It's called Freedom from Worry. It's really a how-to guide to live a life in the peace that Jesus promised us. You don't have to have a life choked with fear and anxiety and worry. You can be free. Let's cooperate with Jesus. It's the best way to walk through our days, I promise.
12: 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That's 855-577-2255. Now, let's get back to Pastor Allen to wrap up part two of his message called Science, Angels, and Jesus, Expressions of This Present Age.
13: We've got a learning gap because the monarchy's pretty much remote to us. Most of what we know about the monarchy we've learned from the British, and we defeated them so long ago we don't take it too seriously. So it's more about fashion and lifestyle. So we think about the monarchy and the lifestyles of the rich and famous and how nice it would be to be like that and to have castles and palaces and for summer to be a verb and all the things. But that's not the presentation of the monarchy in the Scripture. An ancient Near Eastern monarch was an absolute total authority. There's no appeals court. So when we say Jesus is King, that's where the fear of God comes in, a reverence and a respect for God. I can have an opinion, but I will submit it to the authority of the King. I can have thoughts, but I want my mind to be renewed as I learn to submit to the authority of the King, because Jesus is Lord of my life. I am very much in process. Well, I can talk about my new birth experience and when I accepted Jesus into my life and acknowledged I was a sinner and I needed a Savior, but I am very much still on the pathway of being transformed, and I would invite you to join me. I'm not earning my way to anything. I want to walk uprightly before the Lord because I believe righteousness brings the exaltation of God. It's the best way I know to be. So if that's true, if Jesus is King, why is there so much turmoil in the world? Well, the Bible tells us very plainly that there's a conflict of kingdoms in the world. You can see this without having very much discernment at all. There's a values clash, and they stand in opposition. And we watch that all the time, and then we have to make a choice where we will land in that. Will we honor Jesus, or will we capitulate to the other voices? Not new at all. In John chapter 8 and verse 44, Jesus is talking to religious leaders in Jerusalem. Now, these are scriptural scholars. These are people who measure their honesty and uprightness before God based on the spices they buy in the marketplace. They're not casual observers, but they've missed the heart of God. You can be very religious and miss the heart of God. John 8:44, Jesus said, "You belong to your father, the devil, and you want to carry out your father's desire. He was a murderer from the beginning, not holding to the truth. There's no truth in him." There is no truth in him. When he lies, he speaks his native language, for he's a liar and the father of lies. You can learn this spiritual principle from science. See, I think the hard sciences point us to God. It's impossible to look at our world and its precision, its exactness, and not imagine there's an intelligent design behind it. To look at creation and think, oh, that's just the result of random probability. I'm like, no. If that's true, we could lock all the parts to my iPhone in a box and shake it up and keep shaking it, and an iPhone will come out. Not likely. Light and dark. You're familiar with both. Darkness doesn't have a physical power. Darkness is the complete absence of light. Hot and cold. Cold doesn't have a physical power. It's just the complete absence of heat. Evil is the complete absence of good. Jesus said, "You're of your father, the devil. The truth is not in him." That is the essence of temptation. It's an invitation to walk away from the light into the darkness. And temptation doesn't plunge you into total, complete darkness. It's an invitation to step out of the light, to step into the shadows, to be less transparent, less forthright, less honest. Don't tell the truth and the whole truth and nothing but the truth. Tell the convenient truth. Tell the easy truth. We even have a whole collection of vocabulary words to explain dishonesty. It's a whole, you know, we speak evangelistically. It's abhorrent to me that we use a word for the spreading of the gospel for lying. We've gotten very calloused on this. Again, the darkness doesn't have the power to overtake the light, but it doesn't mean that darkness and cold are not real. You step out into a cold winter day, you're goofy to deny that cold exists. It very much affects you. It just doesn't have the power to overwhelm the heat. We just don't have enough heat. When the darkness is so intense you can't see, it hasn't overwhelmed the light. There's just an absence of light. When we look into the public square and we see darkness, it's because we haven't been willing to bring the light. They haven't been willing to tell the truth. It's inconvenient and it's uncomfortable and we don't want to be labeled. So we go to church and we worship and then we're quiet. In Luke chapter 4 and verse 5, the devil led Jesus up to a high place and showed him in an instant all the kingdoms of the world. And he said to him, "I'll give you all their authority and splendor, for it's been given to me. And I can give it to anyone I want to. So if you worship me, it'll all be yours." Satan was given a block of authority in this world. Jesus didn't say he was a liar. There's an element of truth. It wasn't meant for Satan. It wasn't intended for him. It was given to humanity, but in our rebellion against God, we forfeited it. That's the great exchange at the cross. Jesus came to restore the order God intended for us.
14: But in this present age, Satan still has an expression of authority, a grant of authority that we gave to him. Jesus acknowledged it in John 10 and verse 10. He said, the thief comes only to steal, to kill, and destroy. Satan comes, his objective, to steal, kill, and destroy. When you're invited, when temptation touches your mind, when you feel it in your emotions, understand the objective is your destruction. God's not trying to limit our good time. He's not trying to diminish us. He's not trying to restrict us. He's trying to protect us from destruction. Satan hates him. He hates his kingdom. He lost his place in the kingdom of God. And so while he can't diminish God, he can diminish what's at the heart of God's creation, which is humanity. And when you and I take the truth of God and we say to others, you know, cooperate with God, acknowledge Jesus as Lord, serve him with joy. We're not trying to diminish their lives. We're inviting them to a better place. Jesus said, the thief comes to steal, kill, and destroy, but I've come that you might have life and have it to the full. The fullest possible existence under the sun is cooperating with Jesus. You got no shot at sustaining your spiritual life if you don't regularly spend time with the Bible. You don't have to read the thing with us. I'm not suggesting that makes you more godly, but time with the Bible does. But the Bible never explains why God loves us. It just said that God so loved the world. But what it reveals to us, the revelation that comes with that, the science that comes with that, is the incredible value God attaches to human beings. He values you more than the angels. A third of the angels rebelled against God, and there's nothing in Scripture that suggests there's a redemptive plan for the fallen angels. There's eternal judgment for them. But when humanity rebelled against God, God put into play a promise of the opening chapters of the Bible, his thread of redemption, that he would redeem humanity from our rebellious place if we would cooperate with him. Plain good old Tennessee language, you matter to God. You matter to God. He cares about you. So if he cares about me, why is life so difficult? I didn't say that he's going to take all the pain away. It's not good parenting if you never allow your children to fall or to struggle or to stumble. If you didn't let them feed themselves until they could feed themselves without spilling anything, you'd all be feeding adult children. Learning to feed yourself is a messy proposition. You get strained peas in your ears and on most of the surfaces of the kitchen. Because when you turn your back, they're going to launch that food across the room. That little will again. God loves you. You matter to him. He knows when you sit or stand, when you come in or go out. He knows the thoughts and intents of your heart. I mean, so does Google, but God has your best interest at heart. He does. We say, I don't believe God could do that, but you believe your technology can. Who's being stubborn? He doesn't mean it in a punitive way. He will show you a way. He told you that righteousness will bring his exaltation. He will elevate you. Well, I don't want to do that. Now, therein lies the rub. I know broccoli's better for me than Oreos. I believe that. I believe Brussels sprouts are better than a whole lot. I believe they're better for me than Thin Mint ice cream. But if I just get to choose in an unfiltered moment, I want Oreos and ice cream. I have to exert my will, my intent. I have to think about outcomes and sacrifices and the benefits of what I know to be better for me. You have to make that choice with God. I'm not suggesting you earn your way to heaven. I'm suggesting that the blessings of God, the righteousness of God, reflects a choice on our behalf. Jesus, he's our King. He's our Lord. He's our Messiah. We gladly represent him in the earth.
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5: 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All right, KKLA family, should I and my fiance, should we have games at our wedding? Hey, I am Katie Evans, and at one of my friend's wedding, they had giant Jenga and like Connect Four, but they also had kids there. We're not having kids at our wedding just because we are having it at a family friend's house. They've got a pool and they're like, you know what? We don't really feel comfortable. And I'm like, that's fine. Also, most of my friends and my family with kids were like, oh no, we just want a grown-up night. So it worked out. Listen, I love kids. Trust me, but we're going to see my family's kids and stuff the night before. We're having a little party the night before. Pre-wedding party, it's the welcome dinner. My mom was like, we got to do that. But games. So I'm thinking maybe having a couple card games out, you know, Monopoly Deal, Uno, maybe Big Jenga if my friend still has it. Just some things because, you know, not everyone wants to dance. We're kind of having it like a backyard barbecue, but nicer-ish. I made the joke. I was like, Mom, I'm going to tell everyone, dress up, dress down, just come dressed. And she's like, you have to give them an idea. So I was like, fine, I'm putting it on the invitation, but I'm also going to say cocktail attire. You know, people want a direction. But yeah, games. What do you think?
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16: We're always called to forgive. 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
21: Ronald Reagan understood that liberty could never be taken for granted. In 1967, he warned Americans, freedom is a fragile thing, and it's never more than one generation away from extinction. President Reagan knew the freedoms secured by one generation were not guaranteed to survive to the next. Today, as socialistic ideas that place greater power in the hands of government gain renewed support, Reagan's warning carries even greater weight. Freedom is more than inheritance. It's a responsibility, one we all share. Every generation must fight for the principles that made self-government possible. Freedom only survives when each generation chooses to defend it. So, do we have the courage to defend and protect what is being challenged, the very principles that made America the greatest experiment in history?
22: Greg Laurie here. You can overcome anything you're worried about right now with prayer. The Apostle Paul says, don't worry about anything. Instead, pray about everything. Tell God what you need and thank Him for all He has done. Then you will experience God's peace, which exceeds anything we can understand. And this peace will guard your heart and mind as you live in Christ Jesus. Turn your worry into worship and turn your panic into prayer.
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0: If you could use a little extra encouragement in your day, you've come to the right place. I'm Keith Stevens, and welcome to Keep the Faith.
1: And I'm Donna Cruz. Whether you just have these smaller stresses frustrating you, or you have a major hurdle in life to overcome, there's something for you here, and it sounds a lot like this.

0: We have a choice to be in an active mode, which is independent of how anybody or anything reacts to us. And he didn't tell anybody anything was wrong because in Brian's mind, nothing was wrong. He says, I can't wait to find out what God has in store for me next.
1: If I leave angry, I'm coming back. If I leave happy, I'm coming back. If I leave in no mood at all, I'm coming back. I made a terrible error, but this is what I can promise you, my daughter. I will never leave you again. I trust you.

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Next on Keep the Faith, a story of how one man started rebuilding the bridge of trust.

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2: 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It can be easy to mess up and cause your family to question your commitment to them. And once that happens, it's often a long road back to rebuilding trust. 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
3: Back in the 1980s, my wife and I wound up apart. It wasn't her fault, it was mine. I went off and lived some ways that I'm very ashamed of now. It hurt her, but it also hurt my two daughters. Now, I did see them every other weekend. It's the only thing I did right during that time. After 3 years apart, we finally worked through our problems. I came to my senses. I asked Alice to take me back, and she did, and we remarried. One daughter was 6 when we divorced. She was 9 when Alice and I finally put our life back together and remarried each other. By the time she was 10, I was traveling and speaking around the country, and every time I left the house, she cried inordinately. I didn't want to ask because I thought I knew the answer, and finally I did. Honey, why do you get so upset when I leave? You know, airplanes are safe. I'll be back. And she looked at me and said, really? There was a time when you didn't come back. How do I know that you're really going to come back this time? And so I assured her, if I leave angry, I'm coming back. If I leave happy, I'm coming back. If I leave in no mood at all, I'm coming back. I made a terrible error, but this is what I can promise you, my daughter. I will never leave you again. You see, this is the relationship recipe. People need to have comfort and commitment to know that you're there in the good days and the bad days and every day. And if you've already messed that up, you need to go do what I did. Not because I'm perfect. As a matter of fact, I did it because I was imperfect. Going back to my daughter and saying, please forgive me. And I promise you I'll be there for you from now on. Now, don't make that promise if you're not going to keep it. Comfort of commitment. Remember that phrase.

when you start declaring the truth of who you are, it will overshadow any facts that of your past that try to pull you down. It would be very easy to stay as a victim. And the truth is, we've all been a victim of something. And the next step is surviving. But the goal isn't to

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1: Hey, I'm Keith Stevens. In today's fast-paced world, stress can hit us and get us down really at any time. Susie Larson has written books like Fully Alive and Your Powerful Prayers, and she shares how it's important to sometimes know our limits.
2: God is not obligated to keep us healthy if we keep grinding our gears. He's not the one asking us to drive at that pace. And I will say there's a certain arrogance in it. If we think we can do it without consequence, people let us hit the wall. I did 15, 17 years ago and learned some valuable lessons about my limits. And I'm telling you, if we can be humble enough to respect our limits and then say, God, you are the one with no limits, you will find growth in your life that's sustainable. You really can't go through life and keep your health without a consistent bedtime. So that might need to be your very next tweak is say, you know, you might doing it kicking and screaming, but your body will thank you. This is where moral failure happens. This is where shortcuts happen. This is where people implode. This is where their accumulative stressed life catches up and there's a disease that hits them out of nowhere. We open ourselves up to so much destruction when we think we are above needing rest and then we brag about it to everybody else. Until you're content to be misunderstood, you'll never be able to do everything God wants you to do. And to be content to be misunderstood is to say, I wish I could do that, but I just can't. I know my limits, but it's become one of the greatest gifts of my life is to be able to say no and say yes and ultimately know that I serve an audience of one.

0: Sometimes all you need is a story to remind you that there's hope. Steve Brown has one of those. And we've teamed up with Steve and the rest of our friends at Key Life to help make encouragement contagious right here on Keep the Faith.
1: I'll never forget the hospital visit. I asked the lady if she was scared, and she replied, "Are you crazy? This is a hospital. People die in hospitals." I loved it. You know, not only hospitals, but life is kind of scary, isn't it? When I'm on an airplane, and I've never put all my weight on one of those things yet, and the weather's bad, I always check out the pilot and the flight attendants to see if there is perspiration on their upper lips. In a panic mode, I do the same thing with God. There's never any perspiration on his upper lip. Makes me feel better. As long as he's cool, I'm cool. I'm Steve Brown. You think about that. Share what you just heard with a friend. Go to youthinkaboutthat.org.
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1: I'm Donna Cruz. It may have been a while since you've had a good laugh. If that's you, maybe that's exactly what you need right now.
2: Come from a good family. My mom had a beehive hairdo when I was a kid. And I'm not lying. At night, my mom used to wrap her head with toilet paper. Am I making this up, friends? Unbelievable. Took her out TPing houses. Come on, mom, spin faster. Where you get with the program?
1: Nick Arnett is a family-friendly comedian who's written the book Me, We, and Glee.
3: What causes laughter? You know, there are two ingredients in all humor. One is the element of surprise. But there's another element in humor that people often overlook, and sitcoms are completely based on this notion, and it's called conflict. It's something that has gone awry, something has gone wrong, and we can relate to it because that's life. So we have the unexpected and we have conflict. Those are the two things in humor. Now, what causes anxiety? What causes stress? What causes fear? What causes worry? The unexpected and conflict. Isn't that interesting? The same things that trigger laughter, the same things that actually cause us pain. I think that's why God gave us humor, to balance things out. Humor is a wonderful way to reduce stress. Try to think negative thoughts while you're smiling. You can't do it. And you know what? The shortest distance between two people is a good laugh. Have you ever had a good laugh with somebody? They're in the same room, you're laughing at the same joke. Maybe you couldn't even stand that guy, but you were laughing together and you had a certain bond. You related to something together. Try it.

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8: 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It's about learning to dance in the rain.

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3: In 2013, my two children and I were homeless. I lost my job. So I was getting jobs here and there, off and on, and it was just not making ends meet fast enough. And then finally, I asked one of my part-time jobs. I'm a caregiver, and I asked them to give me full-time hours. So they said, well, we have a client, but she's an act worker. God just told me just be obedient. And I went there, and that was in 2013. I'm still there taking care of. My patient is 87 years old, and her daughter has been such a blessing to me and my children. I was in school, and she's paying for my tuition to go to school. She has no idea how much she has blessed our family. And she had no idea the days that I was coming to work for her. I didn't have any more life left in me. I was just about ready to give up. She's an angel. She changed my whole life.

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1: Foundations of Freedom, a look at America's founding principles and the leaders who shaped our nation.
2: Ronald Reagan understood that liberty could never be taken for granted. In 1967, he warned Americans, freedom is a fragile thing, and it's never more than one generation away from extinction. President Reagan knew the freedoms secured by one generation were not guaranteed to survive to the next. Today, as socialistic ideas that place greater power in the hands of government gain renewed support, Reagan's warning carries even greater weight. Freedom is more than inheritance. It's a responsibility, one we all share. Every generation must fight for the principles that made self-government possible. Freedom only survives when each generation chooses to defend it. So, do we have the courage to defend and protect what is being challenged, the very principles that made America the greatest experiment in history?
3: You know, it's quite a thought to get on a ship and go anywhere, but to sail the Mediterranean is an immense opportunity. And I'm inviting you to come and join myself and others in August of 2027. We'll set sail on the 28th of August and return on September 4th. We'll be in places like Ephesus, where when you stand there in that vast amphitheater, you realize how much history is actually beneath your feet. The waters of the Mediterranean are beautiful to sail and lovely to see. And that's to say nothing of the people that we'll meet, friends along the way that we've seen before, and new acquaintances that will enrich our enjoyment of the week and create possibilities for the future. So I hope you will consider coming. All the information you require, you can find at deeperfaithcruise.com. And I hope to see you there.
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5: Have there been times in your life when you gave up on God? Well, God never gave up on you. Aren't you glad He's the God of second chances? Today on Turning Point, Dr. David Jeremiah continues his new series, Jonah the Runaway Prophet, with a look at how God brought Jonah back from straying. And He can do the same for you. With the conclusion of his message, Running from God, here's David.
6: And thank you so much for joining us today. We are studying the book of Jonah, and we just got started yesterday. So I'm glad that you have joined us today. We'll kind of review a little bit along the way and get you caught up. And we're going to study this book in the month of September. So I hope you can be with us as we unlock the treasures from the book of Jonah. And, you know, we have this little thing here at Turning Point. What does the Bible say? What does it mean? And what does it mean to me? And before you're finished studying Jonah, you'll know the answer to all those questions, because that's what the Bible is all about. Not just history, but history that makes a difference in today. And we're going to be doing that together during this month. Hey, you know, a lot of people travel to the West Coast over the year, and I've been reticent to do this, but I think it's time for me to do it and let you know that if you come to the state of California, especially to the southern part of the state, you should come and visit us at Shadow Mountain Church. We'll take good care of you. You'll be blessed by the music and fellowship and the sense of God's presence in the services and the teaching of the Word. So next time you're headed this way, or maybe just make a special trip, join us for one of the three services on the weekend, 5 o'clock on Saturday, 9 o'clock, and 10:45 on Sunday. All services exactly alike, and we hope that you will join us for one of them going forward. Now here's part two of Running from God. Let's begin with the actual story itself. The direction to Jonah is in the first two verses of the first chapter. Now the word of the Lord came to Jonah, the son of Amittai, saying, "Arise, go to Nineveh, the great city, and cry out against it, for their wickedness has come up before me." The first thing you need to understand is that this is not a normal prophecy. In fact, there's only one word of prophecy in the entire book, and that is the message Jonah preached to the Ninevites in chapter 3. Right at the beginning, we are given Jonah's marching orders. the direction to Jonah from the Lord. And the direction was clear. In fact, there are three parts of God's instruction. He said, arise, go, and cry out against Nineveh. These are commands. God did not say, Jonah, we're thinking about doing a campaign over in Nineveh. What do you think? He did not say, could you give me some input on the cultural significance of a Jewish prophet going there? He did not ask Jonah's opinion. He simply came to Jonah and he said, Jonah, listen up. I have three things for you to do. Arise, go to Nineveh, and cry out against it. How many of you wish God would be so direct with you? You know, sometimes we try to figure out what God wants us to do, and we're not really clear because it's caught up in the whole message of the Bible. But in this instance, God spoke to his prophet and gave him absolutely clear instructions as to what he should do. Now, before we talk about Jonah's disobedience, I want you to understand why this assignment was so difficult for him and why he didn't want to do it. Before Jeroboam came to the throne, Israel had been repeatedly attacked by the Assyrians. And Nineveh was the capital of Assyria. Their armies invaded again and again, and as a result, there was deep bitterness between the Jewish people and the Assyrians. Nineveh was the capital of Assyria, and it was an enormous city, home to hundreds of thousands of people, maybe the first mega city in the ancient world. And it was heavily fortified and powerful and feared. In modern geography, Nineveh sat near present-day Mosul, Iraq, placing it right in the heart of what is now the Middle East. Now, the people of Nineveh were idol worshipers. And according to this book, they were also exceedingly wicked. So wicked that their sin came up before God. In fact, the language of Scripture is vivid. Assyria was one of the cruelest and most violent empires in ancient history. Its kings recorded their victories by boasting of plains covered with corpses and cities burned to the ground. Enemies of the Assyrians were mutilated. Families were forced to parade with the severed heads of their loved ones. And prisoners were tortured and filleted alive. Their history has been described as gory and blood-curdling, a history as ever was. The cruelest people in the world. And we see some cruelty in today's world. In some of the places we read about the beheading of people and things of that nature, but Assyria was way beyond that. And God said to Jonah, in effect, I've had enough. I want you to go and cry out against them. And by chapter 3, we hear the message that Jonah was sent to preach. Here's what he preached. And Jonah began to enter the city on the first day's walk, and he cried out and said, yet 40 days... and Nineveh shall be overthrown. Now turn with me to chapter 4, verse 2, and you will understand why Jonah did not want to go to Nineveh and why he refused to go. So he prayed to the Lord, and he said, oh Lord, was not this what I said when I was still in my country? Therefore I fled to Tarshish. For I know that you are a gracious and merciful God, slow to anger and abundant in loving kindness, one who relents from doing harm. What is Jonah saying? He's saying, God, I knew it. I knew if I went over there and preached, you would forgive them. And I did not want that. I didn't want them to be forgiven and spared from judgment. I wanted them judged. I wanted them to feel the pain. I do not like them. God called Jonah to preach to the people he hated, and Jonah said, I'm not going to do it. Has God ever asked you to do something you didn't want to do? Well, you haven't been walking with him very long if that hasn't happened. Has he ever asked you to speak to somebody at work that you don't like? They need to be saved, but you don't really know for sure whether you want them to be saved. Now you understand Jonah a little better. He understood the instructions he was given in verse 1 of chapter 1. He understood them perfectly. They were unmistakably clear, but the Bible tells us Jonah would not have it. The direction to Jonah. Notice thirdly, the disobedience of Jonah. So we come to the disobedience of Jonah. This becomes the foundation for the rest of the whole book. And verse 3 sets the stage for everything that follows. Here's what it says. But Jonah arose to flee to Tarshish from the presence of the Lord. He went down to Joppa and found a ship going to Tarshish. So he paid the fare and went down into it to go with them to Tarshish from the presence of the Lord. Now that in itself is kind of foolish, isn't it? Jonah is going to run away from God. How in the world do you run away from God? Twice in this verse it says that Jonah was fleeing from the presence of the Lord. And the psalmist asks the same question. He says, where can I go from your spirit, God? Or where can I flee from your presence? If I ascend unto heaven, you're there. If I make my bed in hell, behold, you are there. I kind of wonder today as I preach this message if there might not be somebody here who's running away from God. God had his hand on your life telling you he wanted you to do something. You decided you'd run away. And it's a thankless task. Everywhere you go, he's already there when you get there. For he's the omnipresent God. I want you to notice something about Jonah's disobedience. First of all, it was deliberate. Verse 3 says, Jonah arose to flee to Tarshish from the presence of the Lord. When I say Jonah was deliberate in his disobedience, here's what I mean. When God told him to go and preach to the people of Nineveh, Jonah had some options. He could have stayed right where he was. He could have simply said, no, I'm not going. You might even respect that kind of honesty. But Jonah did not stay put. He did not merely refuse. He decided if he was not going where God sent him, he was going to go as far away as possible, and that's why he headed for Tarshish. You see, Tarshish represented the furthest western destination known in Jonah's day. And some believe it was in Spain, others place it along the western Mediterranean or the North African coast. But wherever it was, in Jonah's mind, it meant one thing. It was the furthest possible place from where God had called him to go. Jonah did not just disobey God in a small or passive way. God said, Jonah, I want you to go here. Jonah said, I'm not going here, I'm going there. And that is rebellion. And we still see it today. God gives direction, and instead of simply ignoring it, people run the opposite way as fast as they can. Jonah understood his responsibility. He knew exactly what God had called him to do. Some believe his deeper struggle was national pride. He knew what the Assyrians had done to his people, and he cared more about his nation than God's mission. We love our country, and rightly so, but our loyalty to God must always come first. Jonah got his priorities mixed up. His disobedience was deliberate. And then he was deceived in his disobedience. Jonah 1 verse 3 says, he went down to Joppa and found a ship going to Tarshish, and he paid the fare and went down into it. The second thing I've written down is that Jonah was deceived in his disobedience. That almost always goes along with refusing to do God's will. Let me put it simply. There will always be a ship waiting for you to take you away from the Lord. There will always be one. Instead of going to Nineveh, Jonah went down to Joppa, a coastal port city on the Mediterranean Sea. Joppa is modern-day Jaffa, Israel's main seaport, and it was about 75 miles south of Jonah's hometown in Galilee. When Jonah arrived in Joppa, there was a ship headed for Tarshish. That detail is important. Ships did not run on schedules those days. They arrived and departed when their business was finished. Jonah could easily have seen that ship and thought to himself, this must be the will of God. Here's the ship all ready for me. Everything's just perfect. I must be on the right track. But Jonah was not being guided by obedience. He was being deceived. And circumstances can be misleading. When we are running from God, it is easy to mistake an open door for God's approval. Jonah had a choice. On one side were his circumstances. On the other side was the clear word of God, who had already said, arise and go to Nineveh. That instruction could not have been clearer. So we must never allow our circumstances to override God's word. I've heard some people reason like that. I don't care how perfect it is. If it's against the word of God, don't do it, because you will end up on a journey of disillusionment and defeat. When someone chooses not to go God's way, the world will always provide an easy alternative, a ship ready to sail in the opposite direction. Thirdly, Jonah was doomed in his disobedience. Verse 3 says, so he paid the fare, went down into it to go with them to Tarshish from the presence of the Lord. This whole book that we're going to study for these next few weeks is about how much it cost to take the trip to Tarshish. Jonah paid a lot. He paid a heavy price to be disobedient. Some of you could stand up today and testify. You could say, Pastor, I learned how expensive it is not to do what God tells you to do. I've had that experience. Here's something interesting. The ship to Tarshish only went one way. There is no record of it ever coming back. The ships that take you away from the presence of the Lord are one-way journeys until God intervenes and brings you back some other way. I wrote something in the margin of my Bible some years ago when I was reading the book of Jonah. I don't even remember when I wrote it, but I remember when it hit me. Every time Jonah moved away from the presence of God, the direction was down. He went down to Joppa. He went down into the ship. They threw him down into the ocean. He went down into the deep. He went down into the belly of the fish, and the fish went down to the very depths of the sea. And some of you here today already know that when you walk away from the presence of the Lord, the direction is always down, down, down. Jonah is about to find out just how far down that path can take you. And so number four, Jonah was disciplined for his disobedience. Verse 4 says, the Lord sent out a great wind on the sea, and there was a mighty tempest on the sea, so that the ship was about to be broken up. Remember where Jonah is at this point. He's running from God. He's on the ship. He thinks he's safe. He's headed toward Tarshish, so far away as he can get. In his mind, Nineveh is behind him. He doesn't have to think about it anymore. He thinks he's safe. Have you ever pictured God watching all of this from heaven? Almost as if he were leaning over the railing, looking down and saying, Jonah, what are you doing? What are you doing now? And then God acts. The Bible tells us that the Lord sent a great wind on the sea. God simply spoke and the calm was gone, and the sea suddenly erupted and the storm rose with such violence that the Bible says,

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2: Against him, he's much more determined than we are, and he will follow us to bring us back. Aren't you grateful for that? I mean, the book of Jonah is really the story about second chances. Jonah failed the first time, but God wasn't finished with him. God would give him another opportunity, but not before he worked on his heart. Because if God had simply sent Jonah again without changing him, Jonah would have made the same mistake all over again. That is how God works with us. Sometimes people sail along on what feels like a calm, pleasant sea. They think they're getting away with something. They think they are outrunning God. Then the wind shifts and the storm rolls in, and they discover that God will not ignore rebellion forever. Because a child of God, you see, out of fellowship with God becomes deeply uncomfortable. Before knowing Christ, you see, you didn't really understand what joy and peace and fellowship were. But once you know him, when you choose to go south and God says for you to go north, life becomes really miserable. I don't think there's anything more miserable on the face of God's earth than somebody who's out of fellowship with God. If you're a Christian and you've been in fellowship with God and you're now not walking with him, you're miserable. God will keep applying the pressure. He will do whatever is necessary till you listen to his voice and you come back to him. And that is what the book of Jonah shows us. It reveals the incredible love of God for stubborn people who sometimes have to learn it the hard way. So God is going to take Jonah through a process. But do not miss the central message of this book. This is a book about the love and grace and faithfulness of a sovereign God. He knows you by name, you belong to him, and he takes care of his own. And if necessary, he will use whatever means it takes to bring you to a place of surrender to his will. I was reminded of a verse in the book of Hebrews that says, "Whoever the Lord loves, he chastens." If you're going through some chastening right now, it's not because God is mad at you. It's because God loves you, and he doesn't want you to keep going on the road toward destruction. You know what makes sense? What makes sense is simply saying, "Okay, God, I'll do it. I surrender. I will go and do what you want me to do." Because once you say that, you discover something wonderful, and that is, what God wants for you is always better than what you wanted for yourself. And you will wonder why in the world you didn't obey him the first time. When God says, "Arise and go," the wisest thing we can do is arise and go. On September 11th, 2001, Janelle McMillan was working on the 64th floor of the World Trade Center. When the first plane hit, she began descending the stairs with hundreds of others. Then the North Tower collapsed. Concrete and steel buried her under layers of debris. She couldn't move her legs. The air was heavy with dust and smoke, and fires burned all around. She drifted in and out of consciousness, unsure if anyone would ever find her again. In the darkness, she prayed. And she told God that if he saved her, she would give him her life and do his will. Hours later, a rescuer cut through the rubble, grabbed her hand and said, "Janelle, I've got you." And she became the last living person pulled from ground zero after 27 hours. Later, she said, "Being under the rubble, I knew that I had given my life to Jesus Christ that day. I had made that commitment with God that I will change my life and do his will. I think I'm here to tell a story and to do the will of God as well."

0: Men and women, God doesn't always use a storm like Jonah's or a collapse like Janelle's to get our attention. Sometimes he just uses ordinary moments or quiet interruptions. But the question never changes. Will we run from God or will we return to God? That is what the book of Jonah teaches us. It teaches us the pain of running and the joy of returning. And each of us has that chance, that opportunity. Maybe you're here today and you know God's been after you to do something. Maybe you're not a Christian. Maybe God's been just bringing you in front of the gospel over and over again, and you know what's going on in your life. It's time to say yes. I can tell you, if you don't, the journey the other way is absolutely predictable. It always ends the same way. But the journey with God is an adventure upward toward his presence, and the joy of the journey is incredible. My question to you today is, which way are you running? Toward him or away from him? Only you can answer that question.
1: That's right. You're the only one who knows the answer to that. Are you running toward God or are you running away from him? In your heart, in the depths of your heart, you know the answer to that question. We'll have more of this as we go forward in this study. I think it gets more interesting as we go along, and we'll get greater insight into how this touches each one of us. Hey, don't forget, during this month, we're offering the calendar for 2027, and it's one of the most beautiful things that we do, designed specifically for you to have in your home at any place of display. You will be so proud to have this, and it's a 14-month calendar. That means it starts in November and goes all the way through December of 27, a place for you to put your appointments and notes for every day of the year, all kinds of scripture, wonderful things for you to meditate on, read through the Bible schedule. It's all there, and this is yours for the asking when you send a gift of any size to Turning Point during the month of September. Do it today. Be sure to ask for the calendar. When you do it, we'll see you right here tomorrow.
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8: I just have this neat memory of Dolly. 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And she just worked the room. And she came to the back and she said, "This must be the secretarial pool back here." And she had a plate in her hand and she just sat at the table and just ate with us. So it was really, really nice memory.
7: Those things mean a lot. 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
9: Foundations of Freedom, a look at America's founding principles and the leaders who shaped our nation.
10: Ronald Reagan understood that liberty could never be taken for granted. In 1967, he warned Americans, "Freedom is a fragile thing, and it's never more than one generation away from extinction." President Reagan knew the freedoms secured by one generation were not guaranteed to survive to the next. Today, as socialistic ideas that place greater power in the hands of government gain renewed support, Reagan's warning carries even greater weight. Freedom is more than inheritance. It's a responsibility, one we all share. Every generation must fight for the principles that made self-government possible. Freedom only survives when each generation chooses to defend it. So, do we have the courage to defend and protect what is being challenged, the very principles that made America the greatest experiment in history?
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0: Have you ever tried to talk God out of something? Maybe he's given you something to do that you think is impossible. In your mind, you list out all the reasons it can't be done and why someone else should do it instead. Welcome to Through the Bible. If you can relate to that situation, then you'll identify with Moses. God told him to lead his people out of Egypt and out of slavery, and all Moses had was objections. And we'll hear these and maybe learn something about our own impossible tasks as we study Exodus chapter 4 together. So welcome aboard the Bible bus, find a good seat, and open your Bible. And I'll kick things off with this letter from a fellow listener named Bruce. He writes this: I've been an utter failure at reading through the Bible in 1 year. I've tried and failed many times, but when I started riding the Bible bus at the Hebrew stop, back just before COVID, all things changed. Dr. McGee helped me read through to Revelation in 5 years, so I kept writing and reading Genesis, Matthew, Exodus, all the way to Revelation again. What a wonderful book the Lord has given us. I'm still writing and reading because it is a living book, and I learn more each time I read it. Dr. McGee has encouraged me to read the Word for myself, and he helped me understand what I was reading. Well, Bruce, it's so great to hear from you, and I'll keep saving you a seat. And then here's a quick note. This is from Charles and Carolyn. They share this. This is our third trip, and each time the windows on the Bible bus seem to get bigger. As with any journey through the Word, if you sit on the other side, you discover something new. And what about you? Whether it's maybe your first trip, your fifth, your tenth trip going through the Bible with us, what new things is God teaching you? You know, we'd love to hear about it. Send us a note in the feedback section of our app or email us at BibleBus@ttb.org or write to Box 7100, Pasadena, California, 91109. In Canada, Box 25325, London, Ontario, N6C, 6B1. Let's pray. Father, thank you for your Word that's always living. Thank you that no matter how many times we come to it, you continue to open our eyes and teach us more about who you are. Lord, give us hearts that are eager to listen and ready to follow you. In Jesus' name, amen. Turn to Exodus 4 as we go through the Bible with Dr. J. Vernon McGee.
1: Now God has called Moses to go and deliver the children of Israel out of Egypt. And God has trained him 40 years out on the desert. And at the burning bush, God issued his commission to him. But now this man who was so eager and ran ahead of God before, he's reluctant now to accept the office, and he raises several objections. One objection was, he said that he didn't think the people of Israel would receive him. How would he know they'd receive him? And then we find out that he actually has really two more objections, and they're real objections, by the way. As this one is, as far as he's concerned. So God puts into that rod, when it's used according to the will of God, in the hand of a man that's yielded to God, it will become his badge of authority. And I believe that a man today, any man that will take the Word of God and preach it as the Spirit of God leads him, without any bias or prejudice, I'm confident that God will bless that to the hearts of those that hear. Therefore, we saw that that rod could be an instrument of Satan. It could become a serpent. But when Moses would take it, would return and become a rod. You will note also now that God gives him another assurance, and it is an important lesson for him as he assumes this great responsibility. And I'm reading now verse 6. Of the fourth chapter of Exodus. And the Lord said furthermore unto him, Put now thine hand into thy bosom. And he put his hand into his bosom, and when he took it out, behold, his hand was leprous as snow. And he said, Put thine hand into thy bosom again. He put his hand into his bosom again and plucked it out of his bosom. Behold, it was turned again as his other flesh. And it shall come to pass, if they'll not believe thee, neither hearken to the voice of the first sign, that they will believe the voice of the latter sign. The great message that is here, of course, is one that is for Moses in particular. The bosom speaks of his inner life, we would say today, the heart, out of the heart proceed the issues of life. Then this man puts his hand in there. In other words, the hand will do what's in the heart. Now, you see, God, first of all, wanted to get that rod in the hand of a man yielded to him. But he wants that hand now in accord with the heart of the man. The heart must be in this, because ultimately a man will do what's in his heart. That which is in the heart will come out. Out of the heart come the issues of life. The Lord Jesus himself, you remember, made this statement concerning, he says, a good tree brings forth good fruit, and an evil tree brings forth evil fruit. And then he went on to say that it's the heart. That is the place where the issues of life are settled, and that becomes actually all important, by the way. And so we find that he makes that very clear to us today. Let me just read a verse in this connection. The Lord Jesus said in Luke 6:45, a good man out of the good treasure of his heart bringeth forth that which is good. An evil man out of the evil treasure of his heart bringeth forth that which is evil. For out of the abundance of the heart his mouth speaketh. And so now what God is saying to this man Moses, that I want your heart and your hand. And friends, I want to make this very clear. God today is putting it on the same kind of basis. God doesn't want your money, and he doesn't want what you do. He wants you. And if he gets you, then he'll have the rest. And he's saying to Moses, Moses, that hand, you put it in the bosom, it comes out as leprosy. You put it in again, it'll come out clean. Now, out of that heart will come ultimately what you are. In other words, I want that rod in the hand of a man that is yielded to me, and I want that hand to move because his heart is moving the same way, which ultimately means I want his heart yielded to me. That's a great lesson. And it was a lesson for Moses. It'll be for the children of Israel, and it's for us today. Now you read in verse 10, Moses said unto the Lord, O my Lord, I'm not eloquent, neither heretofore nor since thou hast spoken unto thy servant, but I am slow of speech and of a slow tongue. Well, the thing is that Moses puts up another objection. Moses said, I'm not an eloquent speaker. You need an eloquent speaker here. Well, the thing is, again, he's making an excuse. Moses was able, I notice, to speak when it was time to speak, and he seems to have done a very good job of it. But you notice that now he feels his inadequacy, and that is perfectly all right, but it's also now the time has come for action, and God wants him to move. Notice verse 11, And the Lord said unto him, Who hath made man's mouth? Or who maketh the dumb or deaf or the seeing or the blind? Have not I the Lord? Now therefore go, and I will be with thy mouth and teach thee what thou shalt say. In other words, what he's saying again is, Moses, not only I want that hand, but I want your mouth also, and if I have it, you'll say what I want you to say. And that, again, is very important. Out of the heart proceed issues of life, and what is in the well of the heart will come up through the bucket of the mouth. You see, God wanted his heart. Then God could have that man speak what he wanted to. But Moses puts this up as an objection. And he said, O my Lord, send, I pray thee, by the hand of him whom thou wilt send. For Moses is trying to get a substitute here. And the anger of the Lord was kindled against Moses, and he said, Is not Aaron the Levite thy brother? I know that he can speak well. And also, behold, he cometh forth to meet thee, and when he seeth thee, he'll be glad in his heart. And thou shalt speak unto him, and put words in his mouth, and I will be with thy mouth and with his mouth, and will teach you what ye shall do. And he shall be thy spokesman unto the people, and he shall be, even he shall be to thee instead of a mouth, and thou shalt be to him instead of God. In other words, this man Aaron, his brother, will be his spokesman, and God will use Aaron. But this was a great mistake of Moses. You see, God didn't want a divided command, and you will find out that it caused problems as they went along through the wilderness. We'll discover that when we get over in the book of Numbers, and we're going to discover that when this man made a golden calf, you'll recall. That was a terrible blunder that this man, Aaron, made. Now, you see, it came as a result of a divided command. God didn't need Aaron. All he needed was Moses. But you see, Moses' reluctance. Now, there are two things here. One is, we need to recognize our weakness. But when God calls us, we ought to move out. This man, Moses, you see, is so reluctant, holding back, that God had to put another man with him. And that was not good. And thou shalt take this rod in thine hand, wherewith thou shalt do signs. And Moses went and returned to Jethro, his father-in-law, and said unto him, Let me go, I pray thee, and return unto my brethren, which are in Egypt, and see whether they be yet alive. And Jethro said unto Moses, Go in peace. Moses certainly got along well with his father-in-law. But frankly, we still have the question here about Mrs. Moses, about his wife here. And you'll recall that I said we would return to this subject, and I raised some questions about Moses' home life before. Well, we're going to get a little added detail here. Let me read, beginning verse 19. The Lord said unto Moses in Midian, Go, return into Egypt, for all the men are dead which sought thy life. Now, you see, there is a new Pharaoh in Egypt, the one that actually would have been his father by adoption, is now dead, and so he can return back to the land of Egypt. And Moses took his wife and his sons and set them upon an ass, and he returned to the land of Egypt, and Moses took the rod of God in his hand. And the Lord said unto Moses, When thou goest to return into Egypt, see that thou do all those wonders before Pharaoh, which I have put in thine hand, but I will harden his heart, and he shall not let the people go. Now, God says here he'll harden his heart, and that's always presented a problem. Now, in view of the fact that when we get to the plagues, we come to that again, I trust that you'll permit me to wait until we get there before I go into that, because that does have, I think, a very satisfactory solution. I'm reading at verse 22. And thou shalt say unto Pharaoh, Thus saith the Lord God, Israel is my son, even my firstborn. And I say unto thee, Let my son go, that he may serve me. And if thou refuse to let him go, behold, I'll slay thy son, even thy firstborn. Now, you see how God was lenient with Pharaoh and with the Egyptians when he went down. He didn't put it on this basis immediately. He told Pharaoh at the very beginning, he said, Either you let my son Israel go, or I'll slay your son. But you see, there were many plagues that came in between. In other words, God gave Pharaoh an opportunity to save his own son, but he didn't avail himself of that. And now I read verse 24, It came to pass by the way in the inn, that the Lord met him and sought to kill him. Now, this is a strange verse, but this reveals now the third real big objection, and this is Moses' neglect of the most important rite, which was circumcision, which was the seal of the covenant God had made at the beginning with Abraham, and it was very important. Now, notice this little incident here. Then Zipporah took a sharp stone and cut off the foreskin of her son and cast it at his feet and said, Surely a bloody husband art thou to me. So he let him go. Then she said, A bloody husband thou art because of the circumcision. That's an incident that is very difficult, I grant you, to look at. Now let's come back and look here in these few moments that are left to us at the home life of Moses. I'd like for you to meet now Mr. and Mrs. Moses. We have, first of all, the romance of Moses and this daughter of the priest of Midian. We saw that he had to flee from Egypt. He's a fugitive from Egypt. And he went here to Midian. And the Midianites, remember, were the offspring of Abraham. You see, when Abraham married Keturah, why, Midian was one of the offspring. That means they were monotheistic in their worship. And I believe that Moses was more at home in Midian than he was in Egypt. Because, you see, his mother had trained him in Egypt about their background. And now he meets a people who are monotheistic. That means they worship one God. They were not idolaters. And it was in Asia where he'd gone out in the Sinaitic Peninsula. It was a desert wasteland. Now, this priest of Midian had these seven daughters, and he really had a job on his hands getting rid of them. And Moses and the priest of Midian became very close friends, as we have learned. And here, notice, he just let him go, let him return back to the land of Egypt. In other words, he didn't attempt to hinder him in any way. Now, the one that he had married was Zipporah, that is, the daughter of the priest of Midian that Moses had married. Her name was Zipporah, and that sounds like a modern gadget to take the place of buttons, by the way. Actually, as we've said before, it means sparrow, or really birdie, a little bird, birdie. May I say to you that here you have the first lady bird, and this was the wife of Moses. The word, though, means a little birdie, not an old bird or an old crow or something like that. The same thing's true. You call a little girl, you call her a kitten. When she gets old, you better not call her an old cat. You'll be in trouble. And I think Zipporah must have been her father's favorite with this name. He called her Birdie. It was a pet name. Now, God bless this home of Moses at the beginning. The boy that was born there was Gershom, the firstborn. And that means a stranger. Moses was a stranger in that land. And now he has a home there. And Moses gets a bride while rejected by his brethren. And Christ got a bride, or he's getting a bride while being rejected by the world. We saw the same thing was true of Joseph. You see, these are glorious portraits we have in the Word of God. Now, if this were the entire record, well, I'd have to conclude that everything was proceeding nicely in the home of Moses. But now will you notice that I've just read to you the redemption and regeneration of Zipporah. God called Moses at the burning bush, and so now he must return to Egypt. Pharaoh's dead. Moses starts his journey to Egypt. And then this strange thing, God attempted to kill him. Why? Well, circumcision was the badge and the seal of the covenant with Abraham, and it was to teach them they were to have no confidence in the flesh. The flesh should be cut away. Their confidence is to be in God. And that was the thing that was true of Abraham. Abraham believed God, and it was counted to him for righteousness. And we find Isaac and Jacob had followed along in the same way and the same ritual. Circumcision was the badge of it. And so it was an act of faith for them to perform that rite. And we're told today, to as many as received him, to them gave he the right to become sons of God. That was the evidence that they were sons of Abraham. That's an evidence of their faith. Now, apparently, Zipporah had resisted this ordinance. Moses had neglected this rite. Perhaps he forgot it. Didn't think it was important, did not want to precipitate a marital rift. After all, Zipporah didn't want it done. Zipporah's monotheistic, but she thought probably this was a foolish and bloody thing to do. In fact, she says that here. She's not atheistic, she's just resisting the ordinance of God. And Moses didn't make an issue of it. Moses could stand up against Pharaoh, but he couldn't stand up against his wife. Moses could oppose Israel when they were wrong, but he didn't oppose his wife when she is wrong. Moses lay hold of God in prayer, but he couldn't persuade his wife. Moses apparently thought that he would get by with it. He just slide along, take it easy. And I think Christian workers sometimes get in that position. Preachers and missionaries and Christian workers sometimes neglect their own home while they're out trying to fix up everybody else's. Well, God intervened here with Moses, and he waylaid him, and he revealed the seriousness of the situation. And friends, there's a real danger when husband and wife do not agree completely in spiritual matters. That's the reason Scripture warns against believers and unbelievers marrying. That the very beginning we saw the sons of God looked on the daughters of men, and it's not good. And mixed marriages, they just don't somehow or another work out. And Zipporah was the one who performed the rite to save Moses' life. I think God would have slain Moses. And it was, therefore, on her part, an act of faith. She came under the covenant of Abraham and claimed the promises. This is redemption of blood, no confidence in the flesh. Now, a little later on, we're going to find that Moses' father-in-law brought Zipporah to him, and you have the reconciliation of the two. I'm of the opinion that at this particular point, we know she started out with Moses, and I think when they got to Egypt, that Moses, when he saw the problem and the difficulty, he probably sent her back home to be with her father, and then her father later on, we'll see that. When we get to the 18th chapter of Exodus, he brings her after they're out on the wilderness march. Now let me leave that and conclude this chapter at verse 27. And the Lord said to Aaron, go into the wilderness to meet Moses. And he went and met him in the Mount of God and kissed him. And Moses told Aaron all the words of the Lord who had sent him and all the signs which he'd commanded him. And Moses and Aaron went and gathered together all the elders of the children of Israel. And Aaron spake all the words which the Lord had spoken unto Moses, and did the signs in the sight of the people. And the people believed. And when they heard that the Lord had visited the children of Israel, and that he looked upon their affliction, then they bowed their heads and worshiped. And this is a great scene that we have here, a great worship scene of these people now turning in faith to God. And it will be on this basis now that God's going to lead them out of the land of Egypt. Now, at chapter 5 that we come to, we see the contest with Pharaoh begins now from chapter 5 through 11, and we have 9 plagues that are leveled against the idolatry of Egypt, and it's actually a battle of the gods. Next time we'll get into that. Here again is another one of those remarkable things in this book. So let me read chapter 5, verse 1. And afterward Moses and Aaron went in and told Pharaoh, thus saith the Lord God of Israel, let my people go, that they may hold a feast unto me in the wilderness. You see, this is to be the first step. This is to, as it were, to soften old Pharaoh up. And Pharaoh said, who is the Lord that I should obey his voice to let Israel go? I know not the Lord, neither will I let Israel go. I believe that this expression, let my people go, has been made famous in a picture. I wish that we could make the other question famous, who is the Lord? And that's the best question of all today, because you'll have to know him before there can be any deliverance for the people. Until next time, may God richly bless you, my beloved.
0: Dr. McGee called it the best question of the day, who is the Lord? 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And when you get in touch, would you let us know how you hop aboard the Bible Bus? It helps us to faithfully steward the resources that God provides through partners like you, so thanks in advance for that. I'm Steve Schwetz, and I sure hope that you'll come along next time as we continue to make our way through the Bible.

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4: 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They said have an abortion. She said no. 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The procedure will be done on her. 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
9: We have a constant present tense salvation. That's what he's talking about here. 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
10: 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Shortly after becoming the first president of the United States, George Washington reflected on the violent struggle the new country had just come through. He said, "The value of liberty was enhanced, in my opinion, by how much it cost to win, and the character of our people was validated by the trials they endured." In other words, the greater the adversity, the sweeter the prize. That is a perspective you'll want to keep in mind today as John continues his look at the purposes of heartache in the life of every Christian. It's a truth from 1 Peter that you can lean on when trials heat up and your joy is sapped. The title of John's current series, Our Great Salvation. And now here's John.
9: Do you remember Luke chapter 12? Let me just refer to it briefly. Verse 35. Be dressed in readiness and keep your lamps alit. And be like men who are waiting for their master when he returns from the wedding feast, so that they may immediately open the doors to him when he comes and knocks. Blessed are those slaves whom the master shall find on the alert when he comes. Truly I say to you that he will gird himself to serve, that when Jesus comes for us, not only will we serve him, but he will what? Serve us. He will serve us. He will have us recline at table and will come up and wait on us. Praise, glory, and honor given to us. Peter says, no matter what your circumstances, no matter what your trials, you should have full joy. You should greatly rejoice in your protected inheritance, your proven faith, your promised honor. Fourthly, and this is so magnificent, we find joy in a personal fellowship. A personal fellowship. And I would perhaps say that in many ways, this is the sweetest of all sources of joy. Wonderful to contemplate. Notice verse 8. And though you have not seen him, you love him. And though you do not see him now, but believe in him, you greatly rejoice with joy inexpressible and full of glory. Why do you rejoice? Why do you greatly rejoice? Why is your great joy inexpressible and full of glory? Because you love him and because you trust him. That's the two things he says. You love him and you believe in him. And you've never seen him. Peter exalts love and trust. Can I tell you right now that that is a profound statement in that verse? I am convinced beyond equivocation that the two key ingredients in any meaningful relationship are love and trust. Love and trust. That is the essence of relationship. It is the source of surpassing joy in any relationship. Violate love, and the relationship disintegrates. Violate trust, and the relationship disintegrates. There's some real deep pathos in this verse. Deep pathos. Which of the apostles, apart from Judas, most demonstrated a weak trust and faith in Christ? Which one? Which one? Peter. Which of the apostles of Christ, apart from Judas, had to face Jesus Christ and have his love questioned? Which one? Peter. Peter was the leader to whom it was said, "Oh, you of little faith." Peter was the leader to whom Jesus said three times, "Peter, do you what? Love me?" And I see here some very beautiful humility. And Peter commends these suffering believers and says to them, you've never seen him, and you love him. And you don't see him now, but you believe in him. And the pathos in the background is the humble attitude of Peter, because in his heart, he is saying, you're far beyond where I am or where I was, because I saw him, and I couldn't sustain my love. And I saw him, and I couldn't sustain my faith. Peter, in true humility, reflects on the difference between himself in the past and these troubled Christians. He had seen Christ, walked with Christ, been with Christ over 3 years, and he demonstrated a weak faith and a weak love. And they had never seen Christ, and yet their faith was strong and their love was true in the midst of the same kind of trials to which Peter succumbed. And so there's some deep pathos in this beautiful verse, and the heart of Peter as a humble, humble man is opened up. Would you notice that first phrase in verse 8, though you have not seen him? Though you have not seen him? Oh, that's such a profound statement. You see, it's usual to trust and love someone you've seen, someone you've touched, someone you've come to know. But these Christians had never met Jesus Christ. like us. They never looked into his face. They never touched him. They never ate with him. They never walked with him. They never talked with him. They never heard his voice. They never felt his hands. They never gazed into his eyes. And yet he says, you love him. Present active indicative, agapao, you are loving him. Constantly, the love of choice, that word expresses the love of the will. You have chosen to be faithful in loving him. And that, to me, is the essence of joy. It's that intimate love relationship you have with Christ. And then secondly, he says, and though you do not see him now, implied with the physical eyes, but believe into him, ace actually in the Greek. In other words, even though you don't see him, you believe in him. You trust in him. So there are the two elements of a relationship, love and trust. And you remember, I'm sure you do, John 20:29. Jesus said to Thomas, because you have seen me, have you believed? Blessed are they who did not see and yet what? Believed. Blessed are they who have not seen and yet believed. Those are the two things that bind us to Christ in intimacy. We love him and we trust him. You remember 1 Corinthians 13? Love believes all things. Let me put it to you this way. Faith accepts the record of Jesus Christ. That record portrays him in all his beauty and all his loveliness and leads us to loving him. The more faith can know of Christ and have that knowledge possess the heart, the stronger love becomes. Because the more faith believes the truth of Christ, the more marvelous and lovely he is seen to be, and the more such trust elicits love to one who is so wonderful. So, believing and loving and believing, defines our intimate communion with Christ. You love him and you believe in him. How is that manifest? You long to promote his glory? Is that your longing? You long to serve him with your heart and soul and mind and strength. You delight in his beauty. You love to talk about him. You love to read about him. You love to fellowship with him. You desire to know him better and to know him deeper. You're compelled in your heart to want to be like him. That's the expression of the love-trust relationship. Robert Layton, writing in 1853 in a wonderful commentary on 1 Peter, said this, believe and you shall love. Believe much and you shall love much. Labor for strong and deep persuasion of the glorious things which are spoken of Christ, and this will command love. Certainly did men indeed believe his worth, they would accordingly love him. For the reasonable creature cannot but affect that most which it firmly believes to be the worthiest of affection. Oh, this mischievous unbelief is that which makes the heart cold and dead toward God. Seek then to believe Christ's excellency and his love to us and our interest in him. And this will kindle such a fire in the heart as will make it ascend in a sacrifice of love to him. End quote. That's the living heart of our relationship to Christ. We trust him and we love him. Do you enjoy that kind of relationship? That's cause for joy, isn't it? Do you ever just read about Christ and rejoice? You ever come off your knees in prayer having communed with him to rejoice? Do you just rejoice because you believe in him and you are confident in that faith? Do you sometimes just feel a thrill in your heart because you have the joy of loving him? Personally, I think we would all agree that love felt is far more wonderful than love received. My love for others is much more exhilarating to me than their love for me. I am much more thrilled with loving others than I am about them loving me. Because when I love them, I experience the love. And I rejoice in my heart out of the joy of loving Christ. That's thrilling to me. In many ways, more so than His loving me. For I can feel deeply my love for Him. So we rejoice. And what makes us rejoice? A protected inheritance, a proven faith, a promised honor, and a personal fellowship. And it gives us, notice at the end of verse 8, rejoicing, that is, joy inexpressible. What does that mean? Aneleto. It's above language. It is above speech. Higher than speech is what that literally says. It's so divine that exceeds the power of speech and thought. You can't communicate it. It's hard enough to communicate loving other people. I mean, we try in the human realm. Songs about love are ad infinitum, ad nauseum, aren't they? I mean, we just keep piling them up, trying to express all the feelings of love from a human to a human. But the love that we have for Him, inexpressible, higher than speech. By the way, that's the only place that word is ever used. And then it adds this incredible statement, and full of glory. What does that mean? I believe it means it's energized and endowed with divine glory. It is a supernatural endowment. What a thought. What a thought. It is the fruit of the Spirit, love. It is the fruit of the Spirit, joy. The love that we have for the Lord is not a human love. It is a divine glory infused into us, which energizes our hearts to love God with the love that He gives us. And we rejoice with the joy that is the joy of the Spirit. Our joy then is the radiation of a heavenly joy because our love is the radiation of a heavenly love. So we rejoice. And then Peter gives us one final thought. We constantly should experience joy because of a present deliverance. A present deliverance. Beyond the future inheritance and honor, and alongside the present personal fellowship, is the promise of a present deliverance. Verse 9. Obtaining as the outcome of your faith the salvation of your souls. I don't think he's looking at the future here. He doesn't say you will obtain. It's present tense. Obtaining here and now, present. You could literally translate this, presently receiving for yourselves. It's a middle voice. The word, by the way, chamizo, means to receive what is deserved, to win something that is due to you. And joy inexpressible and full of glory links not only to verse 8, but also to verse 9. Flowing out of that personal fellowship we have with Christ through love and trust is the outcome of our faith, which we have here and now obtained, namely, the salvation of your souls. So, you now possess the outcome of your faith, or the result, the end, the result of your faith, the logical end of it, the logical result of it, even the salvation of your souls. What salvation? That ongoing present tense deliverance. What does soul mean? The whole person? The whole person? You? You could read it this way. You rejoice because you presently have obtained and continue to hold the logical result of your proven faith, even the constant deliverance of yourself. From what? Oh, what do we need to be continually delivered from? Sin, guilt, condemnation, wrath, ignorance, distress, confusion, hopelessness, everything that's fallen and defiling. It's not a future thing he's talking about. We're delivered. We're delivered from the power of sin. We're delivered from its delights, from its passions and pleasures. And in exchange for that, he gives us new life and unspeakable joy. We have a constant present tense salvation. That's what he's talking about here. The present result of your proven faith is the ongoing deliverance that you enjoy. Our salvation right here and now rescues us from sordid, damning, scarring delights and causes us to long for Christ. Our salvation, present tense, to make it a prosaic picture, calls men and women to drink no longer from the filthy, vile mud puddle of sin, but the crystal streams of the fountain of eternal life.

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2: Oh, joy. And we will know that joy as we focus on these great realities. Jean Sophia Pigault, many years ago, wrote a lovely hymn. The words of one verse go like this: Jesus, I am resting, resting. In the joy of what thou art, I am finding out the sweetness of thy loving heart. Isn't that beautiful? Are you resting in the joy of who He is and finding the sweetness in His loving heart? Many centuries ago, Bernard of Clairvaux wrote what has now become a familiar hymn, Jesus, Thou Joy of Loving Hearts. It's nothing new. Whether you go back a couple of generations to the lady who wrote the hymn or centuries to Bernard of Clairvaux, the Christians who tapped their spiritual resources lived in joy, no matter what the circumstances were. And I don't think God expects us to live in any different way. I trust that you will know the joy that Christ longs to give to you. Let's bow together in prayer. Would you just take a moment in silence, and would you, if you need to, pray the prayer that David prayed, Lord, restore to me the joy of thy salvation. And would you ask the Lord to give you the fullness of His joy? Father, we would pray also for those who do not know Christ, for whom this joy is a fantasy. Oh, Lord Jesus, may they receive you today, opening their heart, accepting the gift of salvation which you offer through your death and resurrection, receiving the forgiveness of sins and eternal life. Work your great work in every heart, that we may know joy that will redound to your praise forever and ever. Let's bow together in prayer. Father, we would pray for those who do not know Christ, for whom this joy is a fantasy. Oh, Lord Jesus, may they receive you today, opening their heart, accepting the gift of salvation which you offer through your death and resurrection, receiving the forgiveness of sins and eternal life. Work your great work in every heart, that we may know joy that will redound to your praise forever and ever.
3: That's encouraging truth today on Grace to You with the Bible teaching of John MacArthur. John's current series is called Our Great Salvation. Well, it's astounding to realize that for the believer, there's really no reason ever to lose joy. Of course, that doesn't mean Christians are immune from difficulty, from trials that can rob their joy. And so we asked John some years ago if it's possible for a mature Christian not only to lose his or her joy, but also to struggle with worry. Here's what John said.
4: Yeah, everybody has the moments of worry and fear, some of them induced by dangers and threats that come into our lives. Not only is it possible, it's normal to worry about certain things, but it's really not acceptable to God. It is an evidence of one's failure to trust God in the midst of every single trial. You know, the Bible says, don't be anxious for anything, which is another way of saying, don't worry about anything. Why? Because your God is in charge. In everything, by prayer and supplication, let your requests be made known to God. And the next verse in Philippians 4 says, He'll flood you with peace. You don't have to live a life of fear and worry. You shouldn't. In fact, you need to trust God, take your cares to Him, and enjoy the peace that He grants, that kind of faith. All of that and a whole lot more is in a book called Anxious for Nothing, a full

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1: 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It's another 30 minutes of unleashing God's truth one verse at a time on Grace to You.
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4: This is Pastor Philip with your Minute of Truth. In May 1940, the British Army was pinned down on the beaches of Dunkirk. Escape looked impossible. Yet in the midst of this crisis, a communication was sent back to London that consisted of only three words. But if not, if a rescue was not possible, that the men would fight bravely and not cower in the face of Hitler's army. The words, but if not, were straight out of the book of Daniel. Shadrach, Meshach, and Abednego, you can read about it in Daniel 3:16-18. Unwilling to worship under the penalty of death before the image of gold erected by King Nebuchadnezzar, the three Hebrews reminded the king that God is able to deliver them in the face of his threats. I hope you enjoyed today's Minute of Truth. For more reflection and inspiration on demand, visit ktt.org.
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7: Foundations of Freedom, a look at America's founding principles and the leaders who shaped our nation.
8: Ronald Reagan understood that liberty could never be taken for granted. In 1967, he warned Americans, freedom is a fragile thing, and it's never more than one generation away from extinction. President Reagan knew the freedoms secured by one generation were not guaranteed to survive to the next. Today, as socialistic ideas that place greater power in the hands of government gain renewed support, Reagan's warning carries even greater weight. Freedom is more than inheritance. It's a responsibility, one we all share. Every generation must fight for the principles that made self-government possible. Freedom only survives when each generation chooses to defend it. So, do we have the courage to defend and protect what is being challenged, the very principles that made America the greatest experiment in history?
9: There's a certain kind of beauty that's only found in the desert. When you get away from the competing lights of the city, you can see the stars shining brilliantly. That can be true in life, too. You may be working for a hard-to-please boss, or maybe you're facing a difficult move. You might have some financial pressure or a health issue. Each of these could be considered a desert experience. But there are aspects of God that we can't see unless we're in the desert. The desert is a place of danger, and that's where we learn that God is our protection. The desert is a place of dryness, and that's where we learn that God is our provider. The desert is desolate, and that's where we learn that God will always be with us. Are you in a desert? Gaze up above your situation to the brilliant light of God's glory. Ask Him to show you more of His beauty during this time. With Seeking Him, I'm Nancy DeMoss Wagamuth.
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12: When He has tried me, I will come forth as gold. When I pass this test, there's going to be rewards. Focus on the future benefits, not the present pain. You may be in the middle of a turmoil. Trust the Lord. It's not an eternal turmoil.
13: Have you ever searched for God in the darkness and come up empty? You couldn't feel Him, couldn't hear Him, couldn't understand what He was doing. And yet somehow, you held on. Today, on Insight for Living, Chuck Swindoll draws our attention to three verses in the book of Job. Verses so powerful, he committed them to memory in his 20s and has leaned on them ever since. They speak to anyone walking through a trial they can't explain. It's the heart of Grace Under Pressure. Chuck titled his message, How to Handle Criticism with Class.
12: Some of the greatest verses in all the Bible are verses 10, 11, and 12 of Job 23. I committed them to memory back when I was in my young 20s, and I have called them to mind perhaps more than any other passage of Scripture. I commend to you the memorizing of Job 23, 10 through 12. I'm serious. I've got them marked out in my Bible. I got a ruler and I marked around 23, 10 through 12. He knows the way that I take. Look at the verse. When He, that's God, has tried me, I shall come forth as gold. My foot has held His steps. His way have I kept and not declined. Neither have I turned back from the command of His lips. I love this word. I have esteemed, I have treasured, I have prized the words of His mouth more than my necessary food. I'm unable to locate the presence of God, but I trust Him. Eliphaz, Bildad, Zophar, and later Elihu, you can say whatever you wish against me. God knows the way that I take. He knows the truth. He, my justifier, He and I are on speaking terms. I trust Him. I believe in Him. He knows the way I take. After the trial is over, I will come forth as gold. You can count on that, saints. When the trial has passed, you will be deeper and richer for it. I want you to allow those words to burn their way into your brain so deeply that they become like a divine filter for everything that happens in your life from now on. Everything. God knows the way that we take. Your need, verse 11, and mine, is to have our feet hold fast to his path, to keep his way and not turn aside, not depart from the command of his lips. You say, well, I thought we couldn't see him. What do you mean, his lips? His word. It's as if God is speaking. When you open his book, his word teaches you, instructs you, counsels you, comforts you, reproves you, directs your steps. I have not departed from the command of his lips. And look at the last line. I have treasured. The word means to esteem, to value, the words of his mouth more than steak and potatoes, more than salad and dessert, more than the most delicious and delectable meal the finest chef in the country can provide. I have treasured the words of his mouth more than what I have for lunch or what I'm served or what I serve myself for supper. I treasure his words more than anything that even keeps me alive. Now, the second statement Job makes, which is the balance of this chapter, 13 through 17, I'm unable to understand the plan of God. Now, get that along with the first one and you'll have a nice balance. I'm unable to locate the presence of God, but I trust him. Now, the second is, I am unable to understand the plan of God, but I trust him. Same ending, but it's another subject. His plan is unfolding, and I'm not able to understand it. In fact, he says he's unique in verse 13. God is unique. Who can turn him? What his soul desires, that he does. And to make matters even more complicated, verse 14, he performs what is appointed for me. There's a uniqueness there. Nobody else was Job, and Job had what was appointed for Job, and that became his life and lifestyle. Just as he is performing what is appointed for you, and don't get your hopes up, many such decrees are with him. You've got a whole bunch of them waiting to implement once you get through this one. Isn't that fun? Therefore, I would be dismayed at his presence when I consider I am terrified of him. That's great, great vulnerability. Just say it. It's okay. I think the Lord would love to hear us say that on occasion. You frighten me. St. John of the Cross, one of the fathers, wrote, God perceives the imperfections within us. Now listen closely. This is deep. God perceives the imperfections within us, and because of his love for us, urges us to grow up. His love is not content to leave us in our weaknesses. And for this reason, he takes us into a dark night. He weans us from all the pleasures by giving us dry times and inward darkness. In doing so, he is able to take away all these vices and create virtues within us. Through the dark night, pride becomes humility. Greed becomes simplicity. Wrath becomes contentment. Luxury becomes peace. Gluttony becomes moderation. Envy becomes joy, and sloth becomes strength. No soul will ever grow deep in the spiritual life unless God works passively in that soul by means of the dark night. That's why we trust him. I can't see in the darkness. And the longer it goes on, the darker it seems it gets. And so I trust him. And I wait for him. And I don't try to explain what he's up to. I trust him. You want this to go on longer? I trust you. I'm going to act wisely. I'm going to respond as best I can. But Lord God, to change this setting is your business, not mine. And my walk with you is such that I lean on you when I can't see my way through for however long. Now, his final response is in chapter 24. He was unable to locate the presence of God, so he said, I trust him. He was unable to explain the plan of God, so he says, I trust him. By the way, Pascal once wrote, the eternal silence of those infinite spaces frightens me. I love that. The eternal silence of those infinite spaces frightens me. There's some time in the depth of his will, you are absolutely scared to death. You don't have any idea where this is going to lead. It's okay. You trust him. You wait for him. Chapter 24, I am unable to justify the permissions of God, but I trust him. I'm unable to justify the permissions of God. What do I mean by that? Well, what does Job mean? He starts in the country, verses 1 to 11. He goes to the city, verses 12 to 17. And then he just levels curses against the wicked at the end. 18 down through 24. In the country, look at this. Some remove, verse 2, some remove the landmarks and they seize and devour flocks. And God doesn't step in and stop it. They drive away the donkeys of the orphans. They take the widow's ox for a pledge. God doesn't stop. He permits that. They push the needy aside from the road. The poor from the land are made to hide themselves altogether. This is great poetry and it's true fact. As wild donkeys in the wilderness, they go forth seeking food in their activity. As bread for their children in the desert, they harvest their fodder in the field, glean the vineyard of the wicked. They spend the night naked without clothing, have no covering against the cold. God doesn't stop it. They are wet with the mountain rains and hug the rock for want of a shelter, and God doesn't step in and stop it. He permits it. Others snatch the orphan from the breast. God doesn't stop it. There are kidnappings, and God doesn't stop it. And against the poor, they take a pledge, and God doesn't stop it. He permits it. And on and on and on it goes down through verse 11. I can't justify God's passivity. Why does he permit that? But he does. When you get to chapter 24, verse 12, you're in the city, and you think the country problems were tough. Look at the litany of the city problems. Verse 13, others have been with those who rebel against the light. They do not want to know its ways nor abide in its paths, and God lets it happen. The murderer arises at dawn. God lets him go. He kills the poor and the needy, and at night he is as a thief, and God doesn't stop it. The eye of the adulterer waits for the twilight, saying, no eye will see me. He disguises his face, and God doesn't zap him. You could go all the way down through this list, all the way to the end, and there are wrongs, and there are failures, and there are injustices, and there's robbery and sexual sins. And where is God? He is permitting it. Why? I don't know. Says Job. I think his point here is that just exactly like what's happened to me, God's permitted it. Just like what I'm going through, God has permitted it. Those who do wrong get away with it. Those who take advantage of others get away with it. And God doesn't step in, and you and I could name a half dozen examples right now of recent cases where the Lord could have stopped it, but he didn't. This isn't all about the Jewish Holocaust. This isn't all about the wrongs of the Crusade era. This isn't all about the priests in the Catholic Church who abused boys. This is about all kinds of things that we could name, and God could have stopped it, but he didn't. It's a mystery. That's the point. I can't justify the permissions of God, but I trust him. That's a major step, especially if one of the boys is your son, or if one of the children kidnapped is your child. It's a real test on trust. And so Job finishes this, 18 through 24, by leveling curses against the wicked. Job is saying, in effect, you think I'm wicked? I'm telling you, God, if I had my way with God, he would curse every one of them doing wrong. I stand against everything that I've named here. And verse 25 is pretty assuring, isn't it? Now, if it's not so, who can prove me a liar and make my speech worthless? Can any stand up and say, this is nonsense? No one could, not even Eliphaz. The amazing thing is God's tolerance. Not only is he absent, not only is he mysterious, I can't justify what he's doing. I mean, would you have done with Job what God did with him? If you had, we would call you cruel. But when God does it, he turns it into a 42-chapter book and uses it in all our lives. Okay, what's this about? Three lessons, if I may be that simplistic. I think there are three enduring lessons. Even though God is elusive and mysterious and strange and silent and invisible and appears to be passive, he is trustworthy. So the first point I want to make is resist the temptation to explain everything. Resist the temptation to explain everything. God knows. Add that. Resist the temptation to explain everything. God knows, but you and I don't. It was a great day at Dallas Seminary when I heard one of the profs say, as he was asked a question similar to this subject, I don't know. And I thought, yes. Honest man, brilliant theologian, I don't know. I don't know. I can't explain it. Seminary is not a school where you learn all of the answers about the mysterious workings of God. It may be the place where you finally learn to admit there are a lot of things about him I don't know. Someone has said an education is just going from an unawareness to an awareness of your ignorance. You discover all the things you don't know. Resist the temptation to explain everything. Don't try. Just practice. Say it with me. I don't know. First time some of you have said that in years. Let's do it again. I don't know. You're terrific. You did it very well. Tomorrow morning at the mirror, guys, as you're shaving, say it. I don't know. I don't know why I got a face like this. I don't know why days like this. I don't know. Second, focus on the future benefits, not the present pain. When he has tried me, I will come forth as gold. When I pass this test, there's going to be rewards. Focus on the future benefits, not the present pain. God leads. Add that. He knows what he's about. That's what Job 23:10 says. He knows the way I take. Here's the third. It's the toughest one for many of you, I know, but it's got to be added. Embrace the sovereignty of God. God controls. Embrace the sovereignty of God. Now, some of you want to say in return, look, it's hard for me to embrace anyone I don't really understand. You hug your wife, don't you? You hug your husband, don't you? You hug your daddy, your mama. You don't understand all about them. Sometimes you have just said, I don't understand, but come here. You just put your arms around them. Never believe that life is based on random chance. Don't ever believe that.
14: It's all working together like a massive, beautiful piece of divine tapestry that from this side looks blurred and knotted and strange and twisted, but from that side has an incredible pattern to it. And to God, it's for His glory. It makes great sense. But we're on this side. My good friend David Roper, in his fine book, Seeing Through, provides an illustration of this. Recently, Carolyn and I were on the first leg of a flight from Frankfurt, Germany, to our home in Boise, Idaho. Our first stop was Boston. It had been an exhausting week, and I dropped off to sleep as soon as I found my seat, but I was soon awakened by the disturbance in the aisle. The steward and a passenger who had been seated on Carolyn's left were arguing about the man's seat assignment. Somehow, he had been separated from his fiancée, who was seated several rows behind us. The man grew increasingly angry and argumentative until another passenger, seated by the man's fiancée, offered to trade places. The swap was made, and Carolyn's new seatmate settled into his place, drew out a legal pad, and began to work on some project. Unfortunately, there was a garrulous little French boy seated on his left, a charming child who wanted to talk. The man, who seemed to be the soul of patience, gave up his project after a few minutes and began to chat amiably with the boy. Carolyn was soon drawn into the conversation. I heard the man say he was from Los Gatos, California, where Carolyn and I had lived for 18 years. He was on the Frankfurt to Boston leg of the flight to San Francisco. I heard Carolyn remark on the fact that we had many friends in the Bay Area, and then I went back to sleep. When I awakened an hour or so later, I found Carolyn sharing her faith with her newfound friend, scribbling on his pad of paper, drawing diagrams, and animating her story. He was listening intently and asking questions. I sat there quietly and I prayed for her and for the man. At one point he said, "You believe as my wife does." "Oh," Carolyn replied. "And how did she become a follower of Christ?" "Through Bible study fellowship," he responded. "Oh, how did she find out about Bible study fellowship?" Carolyn asked. "A friend of hers, Nell King, invited her to attend." "That's remarkable," Carolyn exclaimed. "Nell King is one of my best friends." And then the coin dropped. A few months before we moved to Boise, Nell had asked Carolyn to pray for a friend who had just become a Christian through Bible study fellowship, and for her husband, who was not yet a believer. The man now seated on Carolyn's left, there by that power which erring men call chance. There is a perfect plan unfolding. You can't explain it. You can't understand it. And there'll be times you won't like it. He's not going to ask you permission to keep it moving. Trust Him. Grace under pressure. Bow your heads with me, will you please? You're surrounded by individuals in the family of God who could tell you 100 stories similar to the one I just told you. But they probably won't, because you would never know to ask. But the fact is, you have your own stories. Just look over the way things have worked out. You may be in the middle of a turmoil. Trust the Lord. It's not an eternal turmoil. It's just part of the unfolding of a profound plan. It may very well be the plan is designed to humble you, to bring you so far down that the only way you can look is up, and you'll see a cross. And you'll reach out by faith, and you will take the hand of the one who died for you, and it's got skin on it. He was a man like we are, but he was without sin. He paid the full price for your salvation, and he awaits your accepting it. The plan will never be exciting to you until you accept the Lord Jesus into your life. Don't wait to do that. Today's the day. Father, we are very grateful for the way your work unfolds, and much to our amazement and sometime admittedly our resistance and disappointment, the plan brings hurt, it brings pain, it requires grace under pressure. Give us the patience to endure. Give us the faith to believe. Give us the hope to trust. I pray in the name of Jesus and for his sake. Everyone said, amen.
13: He knows the way I take, and when he has tried me, I shall come forth as gold. What a promise to hold on to when the trial drags on and the darkness won't lift. This is Insight for Living. Chuck Swindoll titled his message, How to Handle Criticism with Class. If you're feeling overwhelmed by unsolicited opinions or the unwanted counsel from friends, we hope this study has brought renewed confidence that God not only knows, he understands. You see, Job is a model for exercising grace under pressure. Picture it. His friends came to comfort him and crushed him instead. God seemed silent. And yet, from the ash heap came these words, I know that my Redeemer lives. That's a man who found God when his world was on fire. And friend, you may be sitting there today in your own ash heap. Words have wounded you. Circumstances have overwhelmed you. And God feels very, very far away. Chuck's book, Finding God When the World's on Fire, was written exactly for that moment. 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I'm Bill Meyer. 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
3: I work at LAX the morning of 9/11. 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
4: Foundations of Freedom, a look at America's founding principles and the leaders who shaped our nation.
5: 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In 1967, he warned Americans, freedom is a fragile thing, and it's never more than one generation away from extinction. President Reagan knew the freedoms secured by one generation were not guaranteed to survive to the next. Today, as socialistic ideas that place greater power in the hands of government gain renewed support, Reagan's warning carries even greater weight. Freedom is more than inheritance. It's a responsibility, one we all share. Every generation must fight for the principles that made self-government possible. Freedom only survives when each generation chooses to defend it. So, do we have the courage to defend and protect what is being challenged, the very principles that made America the greatest experiment in history?
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10: Probably when I get up on a Saturday and realize I have a bunch of things to do and I have no idea where to start.
11: So when I get home and there's shoes in the hallway and there's dishes in the sink, clothes on the floor, it's just a nightmare.
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11: I get incredibly overwhelmed when I feel like I cannot take care of everyone and everything all at once.
9: Well, I think most of us know that feeling. And today on Focus on the Family with Jim Daly, we'll explore how stress and feeling out of control could be impacting your life. The good news is you don't have to remain stuck there. Thanks for joining us. I'm John Fuller.
13: That's a good line. Don't stay stuck there. Mm-hmm. John, we're talking to a lot of busy families who feel overwhelmed, and they're running through life at full tilt, trying to keep everything going in the right direction. So those are, you know, kind of two different things, right? Go fast and make sure you're pointed in the right direction. It's my observation, and correct me if I'm wrong, that women tend to feel this the deepest. I've seen it in my wife, Jean, when she has a lot of responsibilities to juggle all at the same time. And that can be a real struggle for many wives and mothers especially. So our goal today is to give you a game plan for how to better manage your stress and anxiety. And we're going to hear from a couple of wonderful guests who know these feelings very well. Kathy Lipp and Sherry Gregory have written a wonderful book called Overwhelmed: How to Quiet the Chaos and Restore Your Sanity. And I think the title says it all.
9: It really does. And we've got more information about this wonderful resource and our guests on our website. Jim, here's how you began the conversation on today's episode of Focus on the Family with Jim Daly.
13: Let's start with a word of hope. That might be the better direction, because we're going to concentrate on a lot of things that are probably broken or feel mm-hmm. broken. So let's start with that word of hope. Is it actually possible to not feel overwhelmed?
14: Well, okay, so maybe this doesn't sound super
13: it's
14: hopeful.
13: It's tripping you already.
14: I would say no, but I believe there's a game plan to get out from feeling overwhelmed.
13: So to help manage it better.
14: Right, because I think that overwhelm can come from anything from having to run extra errands that day to the illness of a parent. So you've got the whole gamut in between, but the feeling is overwhelmed. And so that rises up in a million different ways every day, every week, every month. But there are strategies to not live in that place of overwhelm.
15: Well, and so many women, I think the overwhelm becomes their identity. They don't say, I have overwhelming circumstances. Mm-hmm. They say, I am overwhelmed. And so that's the hope that we'd like to bring today and through our book, is that it's possible to go from I am overwhelmed to there are overwhelming things happening in my life, but I am not overwhelmed. I am at peace. I am free and I have hope.
13: Well, let's start with the basics. What is the definition of being overwhelmed?
15: Well, if you look it up in the dictionary, like a good English teacher.
13: Which you are, by the way.
15: Yes. You know, the description in the dictionary is a description of a wave coming crashing over and turning you completely upside down. And when I speak on this, I use a slide of an enormous tsunami wave. And that's what it feels like, whether it's an external overwhelm because of the outside circumstances, or some of us, it's the internal overwhelm. We have huge emotions. I call it the emotion ocean coming up. But whatever it is, it feels like this force that is absolutely about to come over you and take over you and make it so that, I mean, if you've ever been tumbled in a wave in the ocean, you can't breathe. You're so disoriented, you don't even know which way it's up.
13: See, and that may point to why I'm a sick person, because I love that. I love to be turned over in a wave in the ocean.
15: But you then have a much higher need for stimulation and take risk.
13: Let's do that again. Mm-hmm. At least that's true when I was younger. Yeah. But on the serious side, that is that perpetual sense of being overwhelmed. Mm-hmm. You're saying it becomes part of who you define yourself
15: and
13: as.
15: And do you like that when it blindsides you?
13: No, of course not.
15: You like it when you choose it.
13: I'm choosing it. Mm-hmm. I'm in the ocean with my boys,
15: exactly.
13: And we're body surfing, and we're mm-hmm. in 8-foot waves, mm-hmm. and it's kind of exhilarating and exciting.
15: Yeah. And so you're on top of it,
13: literally. Correct. Well, yeah.
14: And overwhelm is, I think, really at its core, is a lot of circumstances and feeling that you have no control over.
13: Okay.
14: And so when you're caught up in somebody else's drama or external circumstances or emotions that really you don't have a way to manage, that's the overwhelming feeling that tends to shut us down.
13: Now, you have also created in your book, Overwhelmed, a quiz. Mm-hmm. What does that help you see in yourself?
15: The first quiz in the book, it helps them identify what kind of overwhelmed they are, whether it's decision fatigue, or maybe they don't know their true self, or they're not being true to themselves, doing too much for too many with too little for too long, having unexpected emergencies, or being overwhelmed by worry and disappointment. I mean, that was one of the things that you realized early on, Kathy, was that overwhelmed takes on so many different facets.
14: What overwhelms Sherry doesn't overwhelm me.
13: Okay, but so it's individual.
14: Right, but what overwhelms me, Sherry can handle with her hands tied behind her back.
15: In fact, I enjoy some of the things that overwhelm you.
14: Which is just... It's hard to be friends with somebody like that sometimes.
13: Oh, like, see, that's the friend you need, though.
14: It is. And that's exactly why we're good friends, is because we can talk each other down. We can help unravel some of that. I think it is so valuable to have somebody in your life who can help you identify what your overwhelm is and really help you with a game plan.
13: So you would, if you felt overwhelmed, it's possible you would call Sherry and say, help me.
14: Call, text, Facebook, message. Yeah, we do it all the time. If you look back at like our texting and stuff like that, we are constantly, I just was on a family vacation. I love my family. I love them to pieces. But there were a whole bunch of cries for help, cries for prayer. Sherry calls it processing. So it's processing through prayer, all of that. Because having somebody look from the outside and saying, I know it feels overwhelming, but here is your next step, is a huge, huge gift.
13: I want to talk about those personalities in just mm-hmm. a minute, but you mentioned decision fatigue.
15: Yes. Mm-hmm.
13: And that, I'm just thinking of people close to me in my life.
14: Yes.
13: And how decision fatigue, I see that one. It's more prevalent mm-hmm. in our marriage. What does that mean, decision fatigue?
14: Well, this came as we were writing this book. I texted Sherry and I said, I think, I can't remember if I said 80 or 90% of overwhelm is just decision fatigue. And she sat with it for a while and she said, you know what? I think you're absolutely right. We have so many more decisions we have to make than we've ever had to make before, because there are so many more things that are required of us. And so, you know, I had a much simpler life when my kids were little, but there were a bunch of decisions that had to be made. But now, you know, doing business, friendship, relationships, online, just look at how many channels we have on TV.
13: No,
14: decision
13: true.
14: Fatigue is everywhere.
13: It's true. And I think we all feel it. But again, mm-hmm. I think women feel it to a greater extent than men often do, because there's so many things you got to decide.
14: Well, and this is so key in our time right now. We have so many more opportunities. Mm-hmm. You know, what were my opportunities 50 years ago for career and what I was going to do with my life? And now I look at, I have just unlimited opportunities, but it also means unlimited decisions.
13: Yeah. Mm-hmm. Now let's talk about those major personality types that you've uncovered. Describe each type and what overwhelms most women. Again, these things can fit with men as well, but
14: for sure,
13: let's go through the personality types.
14: So the first personality I'll talk about is the expressive, which is me. And I know we've talked about
13: you're
14: these
13: expressive.
14: Here. I know. It's a shocker to everybody who knows me. And so we're the starters. We're the ones who love to get the ball rolling. We have ideas. We're innovative. But we also, when it comes to overwhelm, we have some really key issues that overwhelm us.
15: With an expressive, we become overwhelmed when life is no fun. And so we will start to add the fun to our yeah. life, and we'll start new things mm-hmm. in addition to everything
13: like
15: we have.
13: Like too many new things?
15: Oh, way too many.
14: Way too many.
15: Because all the things we already started have gotten boring.
14: Or hard. And when it's hard, we don't like hard. Hard is hard.
13: So discard hard and
14: yes.
13: move on to the next
14: yeah,
13: fun
14: let's
13: thing.
14: Yeah, because it's fun to start things, but it's hard to finish.
13: So how does that come when it's like paying bills?
14: Oh, I'm not allowed to pay bills in our house because both Roger and I would end up in prison. I mean, I just know that. And so it's good to know what your strengths and your weaknesses are. And it's great, you know, how amazing is it that God often gives us somebody who is completely our opposite, which Roger is to me. He can make sure that bills get paid and we're not thrown out of our house. I make sure that we have a lot of fun in our relationship, and it's a good balance for us.
13: Okay, so that's the expressive. What's the next
14: type? Okay, so the analytic, and this is more of what my husband is. He's the one who makes sure the bills get paid on time. But there's definitely, for an analytic, I would say there's a process and a procedure to everything. And when those don't go according to plan, that can be really frustrating.
15: Yeah, the analytic becomes overwhelmed when life is imperfect. And almost always, it's the people in their life that are causing the imperfections.
16: It's not the process, it's the people.
13: So that gives you a little feeling of what Jesus felt like, right? Everybody around me is not perfect.
15: Absolutely, absolutely. And so they have a hard time making decisions because it has to be the perfect decision. And telling them to make a good enough decision, like, their eyes will cross. That's a concept they can't understand, good enough.
13: So how, let's, again, putting it in the context of the woman having mm-hmm. that analytical gift.
14: Mm-hmm.
13: How does that work in the marriage? I mean, what do you do if you're married to a non-analytic and everything your husband's doing is irritating you because it's not perfect?
16: It's not perfect, yeah.
15: You know, I have so much compassion for this particular woman because in our society, the expressive is admired. We want them at the party.
13: Right.
15: But who wants the person who's busy going, oh, no, honey, that didn't happen on Thursday. That happened on Friday. Oh, no, it didn't happen at 2 o'clock. It happened at 2:07.
16: Are you saying there's something wrong with this?
15: I'm saying that that person generally is not popular at the party. But when you think about it, this is the woman who gains her sense of peace from having her home look beautiful. This was my mother. And having everything in the right place makes her feel not overwhelmed.
13: Right.
15: And when she lives with a bunch of Philistines who could care less, she can get that house looking beautiful. Maybe she stays up till 2 a.m, and then what happens at 6 o'clock? The people wake up.
13: Right. Yeah. The imperfect people.
15: Yes, yeah, and they ruin everything because they don't care. And so, you know, this is a hard position to be in. And I think to answer your question, she needs to be really honest with her husband and say, this is important to me, just like you having a good time at a party mm-hmm. fills you up. These things fill me up.
14: And I think one of the biggest acts of service we can do to our fellow women is understand and recognize the strengths that they bring to the table.
13: Sure.
14: I am about as far from an analytic as you could possibly get. There is no scale for how far I am. But I so appreciate, and it's taken me years because I thought they were just fun quelchers. And what I've come to understand is I need those analytics in my life, and they need me. We need each other.
13: Well, and it's a great point, you and Roger particularly, because you said he was more the analytic.
14: For
13: so
14: sure.
13: The early part of your marriage, what kind of conflict did this create?
14: Oh, my goodness. I made him crazy. You know, to him, it's obvious when you take the toothpaste, you know, lid off, you put it back.
13: I'm You're like, one of those? You and Gene. Oh, no.
14: Why would you do that? Because you just have to take it off again. You know, that's the most basic example. But I know that it was frustrating for him to not do things in a particular way. But I come to understand I'm one of the most blessed women in the world because my bed is made every day. It's not made by me. I'll be honest with you.
13: Oh, you are blessed.
14: I am. When I learned to call out in Roger, thank you so much for taking care of the details because I know that's what makes our lives run.
13: Do you know how many wives' elbows just went into the ribs of their husband because of what he said?
14: Yeah.
13: I mean, ouch.
16: The bar just got raised.
13: Yeah. He makes the bed, honey.
14: Well, but you know why he makes the bed? Because I appreciate that he makes the bed. When we look at, you know, it's the same things that attract us to our spouse that make us crazy later on. And so when I came to understand, I do appreciate all this. I have to learn how to live with it. And I have to tell him how much I appreciate it.
13: Okay, we've only covered the expressive and the analytic. We got a couple more.
14: Okay.
13: But before you do that, though, I wanted to ask this. When you realized this, did you begin naturally to create even workless between each other? So you went to your strengths rather than your weaknesses.
14: We absolutely do. So one of the things I've learned is Roger doesn't want to feel like he is doing the bills by himself. He wants to feel like we're in a partnership. So he does the bills while I'm sitting in the room, like organizing papers and stuff. He just needs to know that there's a team member with him. But bills fall squarely in his bucket. And, you know, we learned this in the kitchen. He is a master at getting the dishwasher loaded to maximum capacity. He has this figured out. I hate loading the dishwasher, so I do everything else, you know, putting things away, cleaning the counters. When we understood that, we stopped fighting about cleaning the kitchen. It's such a magic key. The dishwasher overwhelms me. The kitchen overwhelms him. Why are we forcing ourselves to do things that overwhelm us when we have somebody who is so much more capable and can just sit in their gifts and do what they're supposed
13: to
14: do?
13: Okay, but in that context, and we will get to the other types.
14: Yeah.
13: What do you do when you come to an impasse? Both of you hate the dishwasher.
14: Then we both have to suck it up and do it.
13: Okay.
14: And I know that's hard, but when you see yourselves operating 90% of the time in your strengths, that 10% becomes a lot lot less contentious.
13: That makes sense. Yeah. All right, let's go to the next one.
14: Drivers! Okay, drivers are the ones who want to get things done. They've got a plan, and even if they have to leave dead bodies in the road, they're going to achieve that plan. And a driver just, what overwhelms them is when life is out of control.
15: Yeah, drivers do not like surprises.
14: Yeah.
15: Because if there's going to be a surprise, they want to be the one who actually causes the surprise to happen.
13: Okay.
15: A driver, you do not, spontaneity for them is like 3 weeks of planning.
14: Yeah.
15: They do not like to
13: I'm
15: have these surprises.
13: I'm thinking of some combos here.
14: Yes.
15: Yes.
14: Yeah. And then finally, the amiable. This is the person who just gets along with everybody. You know,
13: finally.
14: Yes, I know. I know. We need amiables. They're the one. They're the peacemakers, the peacekeepers. These are great people to have in your life. But the amiable becomes overwhelmed when life is filled with pressure from other people. That's a huge issue.
16: So is the amiable a people pleaser then?
15: They can tend towards.
16: Okay.
15: They can lean
16: yeah.
15: in that direction. Their downfall is that they tend to make everybody else make the decisions for them. And they never express what they actually want. But at some point, all of that becomes cumulative. And then they'll end up blowing up and saying, you never listen to me. You never do anything I want to. And everybody around them is going, when did you ever tell us what you wanted?
13: Okay.
15: When did you ever give us input?
13: So what should that wife do, particularly, again, talking in the context of women, if she's an amiable married to a non-amiable?
14: So she needs to have a safe place to be able to say what she wants. And she needs to get brave mm-hmm. and say, here's what I'd like. I'm willing to compromise. I'm willing to come to a consensus. But here is what I'd really like. And I think for the amiable, sometimes they still have to figure out what they really want.
15: Oh, yeah.
14: And so that's a self-discovery process that they have to sit in and pray in.
15: Well, and I think a lot of women, they know what they need, but even the idea of saying,

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2: Knowing, but are you 10% better at that now, or 50% better in terms of expressing your desire to your husband so he clearly gets it? How often are you hitting it?
1: I'm one who has to take the time to be able to think, okay, what is going on right now? And in the past, what I would do is I would just immediately try to change what he was doing. Let me give a quick example. We were driving down for my father's remarriage, which was already an emotionally fraught event for me. And my husband wanted to take his car in to be washed. And so I offered to do it before we left, and he didn't want to do it that way. So I decided not to get into a big debate about it, but I was like, let me take it first. I wanted to leave 20 minutes earlier.
2: Hey, I'm impressed you were ready to go, that you could go wash the car. That right there gets me.
1: Well, I was afraid we were going to leave late. And so I decided I'm not going to say anything. And I realized after we got there, what my real desire had nothing to do with the car. My real desire was to not be the one to drive the last leg of the trip. I was afraid that I was going to get stuck driving from 9 to 10 to 11 to midnight. And that did not turn into a big argument, but me realizing, hang on, I was talking about when to wash the car, when my real thing that I should have said is, hun, I'm really afraid that if you have me driving from 9 to midnight, I'll get into an accident because I totaled his other car a few months ago. Uh-huh. And so for me to look at the, I'm talking about washing a car, but my real need is to not be driving at night. And so I'm trying to use that kind of as my template. Okay,
2: right.
1: I'm asking him to change what he said he's going to do. What's my real desire? What's my real need here in this situation?
2: So you've hit the four: the expressive, the analytic, the driver, the amiable, all of them pretty self-disclosed. Lastly, though, you have a kind of a nuance for what you almost identify as another, and that's the highly sensitive person. Mm-hmm. But I guess that would apply to any of the four.
1: Yes,
2: but
1: for sure.
2: You possess that, Sherry.
1: Yes.
2: What does the highly sensitive person react like, and how does it fit with these other four?
1: You know, the highly sensitive person, the first thing is they are very extra easily overwhelmed. And sometimes it can be emotionally overwhelmed. It could be sensorily overwhelmed. It might be the woman sitting in church and she can't concentrate because the drummer is beating the drum so loud. It might be the guy who can't concentrate because the woman sitting next to him, her perfume is just giving him a headache. And so they also tend to be very deep processors. Like, you'll say something and forget it. 5 days later, they're still mulling over what you meant by that.
2: Yeah.
3: She remembers things that I said 3 years ago. I'm like, I said that, but she remembers.
1: I remember where we were when she said it.
3: It's crazy. And so I'm a highly insensitive person, apparently. But it's true that they have to chew on things for longer. They need to process longer. There's more.
1: When I learned about this, and I would go to a faculty meeting where they would want to bring something to an immediate vote, I started becoming the person to say, can we please have 24 hours? Can we please have 48 hours to think about this? Because I don't know what I think about something until I've had some time to process it. And usually it is 24 to 48 hours.
2: Well, and you talk about in your book, the future you, to aim for that future you. Describe what you are getting at there, the future you. It sounds a little funny. But what are you aiming for? And then let me have a follow-up.
3: Well, it's talking about serving your future self. Who do I want to become? And so one of the tools we have in the book is a personal manifesto. And I love this. I've written out things, and Sherry has too, about who I am at my best self and who I want to become. And so things like, you know, I love God, I love my people, and I love his people. I tell the truth, but I tell it with love. These are the things that I don't always do 100% of the time, but it's what my best self does. And so what I'm trying to do with God, directing me and guiding me, is to become the best version of myself in the future as I possibly can. I'm constantly working for that.
2: I would think that creating that future you perspective can be a little bit demoralizing at times. Let me just take an easy one. You know, I struggle with this as well. But if you look out a year, now we're in January, I'm sure many people have just set their New Year's goals, right? I'm going to lose 20 pounds.
3: Yeah.

0: And this is a common one.
1: Yeah.
0: And you get to December at the end of this year going, I've actually put 5 on.
1: Yes.
0: But that wasn't my future you.
1: Right.
0: And now you're already disappointed, in a hole, recriminating yourself that you didn't do what you set out to do.
1: Yeah.
0: How do you not get trapped in that vicious cycle?
1: Okay. First of all, I think, you know, we have these goals, and I think goals are important, but they come second to who do we want to become. So instead of saying, I'm going to lose 20 pounds by the end of the year, I say, I have to earn health every single day. So what that means is today I need to go take a walk. It doesn't mean I need to go prep for a marathon, but today I need to spend a little bit of time going for a walk. I need to take care of myself physically, mentally, spiritually, and emotionally. And so when you really see that a lot of this future stuff is really self-care, it really changes your perspective on it. It's not beating yourself up for those extra 5 pounds. It's saying, what can I do today to take really good care of myself? And today, all God is calling me to do is move my body, you know, to go out and take a walk and to go enjoy what this whole great world that he's provided for me. And when you change that perspective, it seems so much more indulgent at first, but it's actually things you can stick with. What a concept. You could stick with going for a walk every day.
0: I really like practical steps like that. And what a great conversation with Kathy Lipp and Sherry Gregory about changing our mindset and understanding the different ways we respond to unexpected challenges in our lives. And I'm looking forward to hearing more of their insights next time. If this topic resonates with you, we certainly recommend you get this excellent book by Kathy and Sherry, Overwhelmed, How to Quiet the Chaos and Restore Your Sanity. And make a monthly pledge of any amount to focus on the family, and we'll say thank you by putting a copy into your hands. It's a win-win arrangement. You get a great resource, and we're able to encourage and support more families because of you all year long.
2: Yeah, and Jim, we hear proof of how donations to this ministry are transforming lives all the time. A man named Dennis shared this. He said, when I was traveling on the road, I listened to Focus on the Family. You always had a variety of family topics, and I was a new father and husband, so I gleaned many beneficial ideas that I tried to put into practice. The family is so important to the church, to communities, and to our country.
0: Well, that's well said, Dennis, and I so appreciate your comment. 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
10: This is the book of beginnings. It's the origin. It's the gateway to the magnificent rock of Scripture that we hold in our hands today, the Bible. The Bible's not one book. It's 66 individual books wrote by 40 different authors over a 1,500-year period, 39 Old Testament books and 27 New Testament books. And it holds the words of God. And so this book, Genesis, is the beginning of all of those books. And for every believer that truly desires to seek the face of God, for every believer who desires to stand in His presence, every believer who earnestly longs to know the great fundamental questions of the human mind, like who, when, how, and why? Where did it all come from? Because all of these questions are answered here in the book of Genesis. All of them are not answered exhaustively, but they are answered in a sufficient degree to give reason a foothold in our mind. Genesis gives us the only true and reliable account of the origin of all basic entities of the universe and of life. We see the origin of the universe by the hand of the Creator God. The Bible declares with full might that there is a Creator, that everything that is seen and everything that is known has been created by a divine designer. And out of all of ancient writings, Genesis stands alone in accounting for the actual creation itself. This is not a theory of man, like the theory of evolution is. Understand, again, a theory is defined in the dictionary as a system of ideas intended to try to explain something. So a theory is just an idea. Genesis gives us an actual account of space, mass, and time, which constitutes our physical universe. Yes, every theory that has been given by science starts with some type of eternal matter or energy. Yes, everything has to come from some eternal matter or energy. Maybe that's why science will quickly dismiss the Bible. Why is that again? Because philosophy and science are dedicated to understanding the cause and effect of everything. Because for every effect, there's a cause that caused the effect. The very existence is based on answering that every effect that has a cause. Like, why did the chicken cross the road? Or we should maybe even ask, why or how? How did the chicken cross the road? Well, the cause of that is, well, he started to walk. Okay, so he walked. How did the steak on your barbecue get there? Because a cow had to die to give you that steak. And if the cow died, that means the cow once lived. Yes, you went to work. Why? Because you first got a job. Because you first applied for the job. Because you first became an adult so you could have the job. Which means that you had to be born. You had to grow up to be an adult first. And so on. A cause and an effect for everything in life. Again, philosophy and science are dedicated with the task of an accounting of the why. Why did that happen? There's a cause, there's an effect to everything that exists. But science is faced with, where did the first something come from? Where did the first something come from? What came first, the chicken or the egg? Well, the egg had to come first, right? Okay, then where did the egg come from? Okay, so if the egg came before the chicken, where did the first egg come from? See, science will admit they don't know everything. We don't know where the egg come from. And they don't want to admit that they will never know where the first egg came from. But if you have nothing that leads to those things, then that nothing is what? Because everything has to have something, right? It has to have something. So that's why science gravitates to the Big Bang. Because that's where the big something happened. That science can go back and say, now we have something, a Big Bang. Every scientist will tell you, we don't know what happened before the Big Bang. And we don't know what energized the energy to cause the Big Bang. We're just going back to the Big Bang. Because that way we can now point to that something happened. We don't know how it happened. We don't know how it got there. We don't know the energy, but something happened at the Big Bang 13.7 billion years ago. And now we have a reason for something. But if you have just nothing, then that leads to the first four words of the Bible, which is, in the beginning, God. Because if you have nothing, if something has to come out of nothing, then it only can lead you to the first four words. In the beginning, God. And that throws a monkey wrench into all that man embraces. Because if God is, it denies atheism. For there was and there is a God, a creator. He created matter. Matter did not always exist. And again, science cannot explain where that original matter or energy came from. But again, Genesis claims without any hesitation that God created all matter and energy, that he formed and shaped all things into existence, completely contrary to man's big explosion that produced all matter and energy, which supposedly went on to evolve everything that is seen and unseen today with all of its order. Really? How does order come out of an explosion? Do you ever see that anywhere else? Like, I'm a man. I'm proud of that. Okay, sorry to say. It's like, hey, you know, I'm a man. I have a garage. This is part of being a man. I got tools in that garage. I got motorcycles, plural. Okay, I have all kinds of stuff in my garage. Now, my wife, she's a clean freak. Everything is all in its order. My garage is disorder, okay? But it's just the way I thrive, okay? I thrive in my disorder, but I kind of know where everything's at. But every now and then, I even have to say, my garage is a little messy. Like right now, it needs a major cleaning. So in order to clean my garage properly, what do you got to do? You got to take everything out. You got to sweep the whole thing out, and then you put everything back in order, and you toss away a bunch of junk that you've accumulated along the way. And that's how you bring order to a garage. But according to scientists, oh no, out of a Big Bang explosion, complexity all came into being. So technically speaking, scientifically, and we know scientists are always right. They were right about everything with COVID-19, right? Okay, anyway, just saying. But it's just, so science would say, I can go into my garage with a complete box of dynamite, and I can blow the whole thing up, and somehow order and complexity is going to come out of that explosion. You might say, that's ridiculous. How could anyone be so unintelligent to say something like that? That's the whole point. It's like, of course, it's ridiculous. And it's ridiculous to think that all the complexity that we see in the universe around us all came into being through some huge explosion. Yet never in man's existence have we ever seen order and complexity come from chaos. It never happens. Every time that man creates something, think about all the beautiful structures that man has created. How's it come about? Because it's been through much thought and design. Every building, every invention, from a screwdriver to Disneyland. Haven't we all been amazed going to Disneyland? Isn't it beautiful? All the rides, the illusion, all of those things. Did it just happen? Did they just blow up some land there in Anaheim and it just happened? Did they blow up some land in Florida and it just happened? No, Walt Disney was a visionary. And he was a man that planned things out and went over them millions of times and this and that and whatever. And it's like, that's how we have it. Yet God tells us in his word that he is that designer. That he creates from nothing. In Genesis chapter 1, we're given a clear, broad outline of the facts of a material universe where we're told of its beginning. We're told who created it. And today, we're going to consider three points in light of our title, Created by God. Number one, in the beginning, because there was a beginning and God's the one that made it. Number two, the creation. He's the one that formed it together. And number three, the first light. So let's look at our first point in the beginning as we read together in verse one in your Bibles. And what does it say? In the beginning, God. He created the heavens and the earth. Wow. Just like that. Only the book of Genesis do we find again, in all ancient writings, an attempt to account for the ultimate origin of the creation of all things, beginning with matter, space, and time. Notice how the first verse starts with, again, in the beginning, God. I mean, you can't go back any further than that. Genesis 1:1 is the most awe-inspiring. It is the most comprehensive sentence in all of the human language. It is such a simplistic sentence, yet at the very same time, it stands unequaled in profound significance. In the beginning, God, and he created. That word in the Hebrew language for created is the Hebrew word bara, which means, the very word itself means, he created out of nothing. Where we have to go down to the hardware store. We have to go to Home Depot. We got to go to Lowe's. We got to plan things out. We got to buy materials. We got to assemble materials. No, God created out of nothing. Out of nothing. He spoke everything into existence. It was a willful act by his own divine words. Yes, the living God, a personal self-existent spirit, the first source and cause of all things, in the first verse in the Bible, sets aside the nine great heresies of man. Here are the nine great heresies of man that it just implodes. Number one, atheism. Atheism says there is no God. Genesis 1:1 reveals that there is a God. Number two, deism declared that God cannot reveal himself. Yet God, the creator, he reveals his eternal power. He says, do you want to know if there's a God? Romans 1:20 says, you want to know if there's a God? Show me a God. He says, look at my creation. Look around you at the complexity of everything, the way that it works around you. Look at the earth spinning right now, 25,000 miles in circumference, and we're spinning at 1,000 miles an hour. Look at that. Just look at the magnificence of what is around us, and how can you say there is no God? Number three of the great heresies of man, agnosticism. Well, there may not be a God. Yet just as design implies a designer, so creation implies a creator. Number four, materialism. That nothing exists except matter. Yet in the beginning, God created all matter. Science says we don't know of anything before the Big Bang. We don't know how anything happened, any matter. It just all happened at the Big Bang. The creator's like, no, I created all matter. Number five, pantheism says there is no God but the universe. Yes, we'll just put it the universe. Yes, here we are. But yet we see God is the one who commanded the universe into existence. Number six, polytheism states that the creation is the work of many gods. Yes, we have the God of the oceans, the God of the clouds, the God of the trees, the God of the rocks, the God of the animals, and all these different gods. And we see this all through mythology and all of these things. Yet that is disproved by the unity of the creation. There is only one sun, and the same laws of gravitation hold all things together. Number seven, humanism, which deems man his own maker. Creation, God calls God our maker, making him our reality, not ourselves. Meaning we will have to answer to God one day, not to ourselves. Number eight, evolution, claims that through a series of evolutionary challenges over billions of years, we have evolved into what we see today. Genesis 1:1 refutes this completely, as God claims that he is the creator of all things, that things did not just evolve, but rather he created them, that he is the origin of all things, that everything in existence was created by him and for him. And finally, out of all of things, the great nine heresies of man. Number nine is rationalism, refuses to believe anything that transcends reason. If I can't understand it in my finite mind, then therefore it does not exist. Yet man wasn't present when creation happened. One must believe it by faith. Ah, by faith. That's how you Christians live. Yes, that's when some will say, well, you Christians are a bunch of eggheads. You're so simple-minded. You're just uneducated people because you're not smart like us with science. Yet faith is used in all aspects of life. Every scientist uses faith more than he could ever imagine. The Boeing 747. Yes, it was first created in 1970. I remember being a little boy going to Ontario Airport, seeing the first 747 come land. Wow, look at that big airplane. I can't believe something so big can get off the ground. Do you know how many parts it takes to make a 747? Get this, 6 million parts. If you take every screw, every rivet, every piece of that airplane, it takes 6 million parts to build that airplane. Do you know how many miles of wire to hook all the electrical connections together in that plane? That's 171 miles of wire. Every time I have flown on a 747, I have flown to Israel multiple times. I have flown to Rome. I have flown to Chicago. I have flown to New York. I have flown to Hawaii. I have flown to England. I have flown on 747s to Australia, New Zealand, all over the planet. I have flown on that plane multiple times. It's a very popular airplane. There's never been a major crash with a 747. I mean, that plane is just a bulletproof plane. It's made with 6 million parts. But every time you get on that plane, what are you thinking? That plane's going to land, right? So you're using faith. It's like, I'm going to get on this bucket of bolts that's made out of 6 million parts, and I believe that it's going to go up and fly at 33,000 feet, and that thing's going to land, and so I use that faith when I do that. Look how much faith you used coming to church today. How many of you drove here? Did you fly or did you drive? Okay. But if you drove, it's like you drove, and you probably went through some green lights. And what are you thinking of that green light? Are you thinking, well, green doesn't mean to go? No, it means proceed when safe. Okay, it's green, but okay, is it okay? Did you slow down at the green lights? No, man, you just plowed right through, man. You're just going. I got the green light. And by faith, you're believing that the guy that's got the red light is going to stop. So you just thought, yeah, you know, he's going to stop. See, we use faith all day long, everywhere we go. You go order food. Oh, I have contactless food here. Oh, yes. It's like all that. Well, you're hoping and praying that the guy didn't sneeze on your food, okay? You're hoping and everything. He didn't have disease all over his hand when he made it. We use faith. Everybody uses faith. Every single person uses faith. Even the people that got onto the Titanic, they use faith that said, we're going to get on this ship that's bigger than anything that man has ever built, and we're going to go to New York, and we're going to get there. But many of them didn't make it. Yes, everybody uses faith. The question is our faith a reasonable faith? Because there's really only two options of creation. Everything that is seen and known The complexity of the universe, the complexity of human, animal, and plant reproduction, the entire genetic database of everything living, did it all make itself? Or was there a divine creator? Ask yourself which one takes more faith to believe. It all made itself. There was a giraffe. You know, poor giraffes. You know, they're just, we lost millions of them. There was millions of them that died through this evolutionary process. Why? Because, see, when they first started off, the giraffe, because it has a 2-foot-long heart, it's like a giant pump. Kaboom, kaboom, kaboom. That pump just, because it's got to pump all that blood up that neck to get to the brain. Okay, so in the early evolutionary process, man, giraffes were blowing up all over the place. Like last night, we were hearing all this kaboom, kaboom, kaboom. It was giraffes' heads. Why? Because in the early evolutionary process, that 2-foot heart was pumping blood up that vein and everything to the brain. And every time the giraffe would lower his head to eat something off the ground, his brain would explode because there was so much blood rushing to the brain. So over an evolutionary process, they started putting in the main artery that ran up the giraffe's neck, they started deciding, gee, we're all dying because our heads are exploding. So we need to evolve valves in our main artery so we have multiple valves so when our heads go down, we won't blow up. You think, that's ridiculous. Exactly. When God created the giraffe, he said, ba-bam, there was a giraffe. He had all the valves in his artery. He had the 2-foot pump in his heart to get that blood up there. And it was all one magnificent creature that he created. What takes more faith? It evolved itself or God created it? It's a question. Yes, make no mistake about it. Faith is a huge component of both sides. So never allow an evolutionist to conclude that you, because you're a Christian, you're someone with no thinking abilities on your own, and that somehow you checked your brain at the doorway of the church when you came in, and that somehow you are clueless to all reason and logic. Yes, there is a creator behind this incredible creation that we live in, which brings up our second point, the creation. So let's read about it here. Not all of it. We'll just take a piece of it here. Genesis chapter 1, verse 2 says, "The earth was formless and void, and darkness was over the surface of the deep, and the Spirit of God was moving over the surface of the waters." Then God said, "Let there be light," and there was light. And God saw that the light was good, and God separated the light from the darkness. Verse 5, God called the light day, and the darkness he called night. And there was evening, and there was morning, one day. Verse 6, then God said, "Let there be an expanse in the midst of the waters, and let it separate the waters from the waters." And God made the expanse and separated the waters which were below the expanse from the waters which were above the expanse. And it was so. God called the expanse heaven, and there was evening and there was morning, a second day. Then God said, "Let the waters below the heavens be gathered into one place, and let the dry land appear." Verse 10, and God called the land dry earth, and gathering of the waters, and he called seas. And God saw that it was good. Then God said, "Let the earth sprout vegetation, plants yielding seed, and fruit trees on the earth bearing fruit after their kind, with seed in them." And it was so. Verse 12, the earth brought forth vegetation, plants yielding seed after their kind, and trees bearing fruit with seed in them after their kind. And God saw that it was good. And there was evening and there was morning, a third day. Well, we'll stop there for a moment because, well, that's a mouthful to say the least. That was just the first 3 days of creation. But when did all of this happen? Well, according to man, the earth is some 4.5 billion years old. Okay, we're 4.5 billion years old. So they say that the Big Bang explosion happened 13.7 billion years ago. So somehow, okay, this is going on. And after 9 billion years of this, somehow the earth comes into being. So 9 billion years of this, and then the earth kind of came into place 4.5 billion years ago. But what do we compare those dates with? How do you come up with those dates? There is nothing scientifically, there is nothing historically, or any other way to prove dates that are that far back. Man puts a lot of trust in carbon dating, which is not accurate because carbon 14 fluctuates. These calculations cannot be proved. And the same goes for potassium argon dating. If things change, the elements change. They both date the Earth between 4.3 and 4.5 billion years old. Again, honestly, how can you prove that those dates are real? Really? Other ancient historical records agree in substance with the Bible's short chronology, meaning God created the heavens and the earth in six literal days, and he did it approximately 4,000 years B.C.
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15: This is Pastor Philip with your Minute of Truth. Unwilling to worship under the penalty of death before the image of gold erected by King Nebuchadnezzar, Shadrach, Meshach, and Abednego, you can read about it in Daniel 3:16-18. The three Hebrews reminded the king that God is able to deliver them in the face of his threats, but if not, they will never comply with his command to commit idolatry. These godly men express a sweet submission to God, born of a burning love for God and his glory. Their statement expresses a bold belief in God's ability to do anything, but their belief is not presumption. They understand, on the one hand, God is able to do exceedingly, abundantly, above all that they can ask or think. But on the other hand, they understand their deliverance may not be his perfect will. 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To learn more, visit us at ktt.org.
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20: Foundations of Freedom, a look at America's founding principles and the leaders who shaped our nation.
21: Ronald Reagan understood that liberty could never be taken for granted. In 1967, he warned Americans, freedom is a fragile thing, and it's never more than one generation away from extinction. President Reagan knew the freedoms secured by one generation were not guaranteed to survive to the next. Today, as socialistic ideas that place greater power in the hands of government gain renewed support, Reagan's warning carries even greater weight. Freedom is more than inheritance. It's a responsibility, one we all share. Every generation must fight for the principles that made self-government possible. Freedom only survives when each generation chooses to defend it. So, do we have the courage to defend and protect what is being challenged, the very principles that made America the greatest experiment in history?
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24: 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Nearly 3,000 years ago, Solomon said the same thing, but with fewer words. He wrote, "Righteousness exalts a nation." 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

0: If you could use a little extra encouragement in your day, you've come to the right place. I'm Keith Stevens, and welcome to Keep the Faith.
1: And I'm Donna Cruz. Whether you just have the smaller stresses frustrating you, or you have a major hurdle in life to overcome, there's something for you here, and it sounds a lot like this.

0: we have a choice to be in an active mode, which is independent of how anybody or anything reacts to us. And he didn't tell anybody anything was wrong because in Brian's mind, nothing was wrong. He says, I can't wait to find out what God has in store for me next.
1: If I leave angry, I'm coming back. If I leave happy, I'm coming back. If I leave in no mood at all, I'm coming back. I made a terrible error, but this is what I can promise you, my daughter. I will never leave you again.
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0: 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Next on Keep the Faith, a story of how one man started rebuilding the bridge of trust with his daughter.
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2: 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It can be easy to mess up and cause your family to question your commitment to them. And once that happens, it's often a long road back to rebuilding trust. 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
3: Back in the 1980s, my wife and I wound up apart. It wasn't her fault, it was mine. I went off and lived some ways that I'm very ashamed of now. It hurt her, but it also hurt my two daughters. Now, I did see them every other weekend. It's the only thing I did right during that time. After 3 years apart, we finally worked through our problems. I came to my senses. I asked Alice to take me back, and she did, and we remarried. One daughter was 6 when we divorced. She was 9 when Alice and I finally put our life back together and remarried each other. By the time she was 10, I was traveling and speaking around the country, and every time I left the house, she cried inordinately. I didn't want to ask because I thought I knew the answer, and finally I did. Honey, why do you get so upset when I leave? You know, airplanes are safe. I'll be back. And she looked at me and said, really? There was a time when you didn't come back. How do I know that you're really going to come back this time? And so I assured her, if I leave angry, I'm coming back. If I leave happy, I'm coming back. If I leave in no mood at all, I'm coming back. I made a terrible error, but this is what I can promise you, my daughter. I will never leave you again. You see, this is the relationship recipe. People need to have comfort and commitment to know that you're there in the good days and the bad days and every day. And if you've already messed that up, you need to go do what I did. Not because I'm perfect. As a matter of fact, I did it because I was imperfect. Going back to my daughter and saying, please forgive me. And I promise you I'll be there for you from now on. Now, don't make that promise if you're not going to keep it. Comfort of commitment. Remember that phrase.

when you start declaring the truth of who you are, it will overshadow any facts that of your past that try to pull you down. It would be very easy to stay as a victim. And the truth is, we've all been a victim of something. And the next step is surviving. But the goal isn't to just survive. The goal is to become that overcomer. And an overcomer is someone who not only knows who they are, but now they're actually bringing other people to freedom.

0: 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Want to be in a marriage that's built to last, but you're feeling like it's the end of the road? Are you finding yourself wondering if your marriage can even be saved?
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1: Hey, I'm Keith Stevens. In today's fast-paced world, stress can hit us and get us down really at any time. Susie Larson has written books like Fully Alive and Your Powerful Prayers, and she shares how it's important to sometimes know our limits.
2: God is not obligated to keep us healthy if we keep grinding our gears. He's not the one asking us to drive at that pace. And I will say there's a certain arrogance in it if we think we can do it without consequence. People let us hit the wall. I did 15, 17 years ago and learned some valuable lessons about my limits. And I'm telling you, if we can be humble enough to respect our limits and then say, God, you are the one with no limits, you will find growth in your life that's sustainable. You really can't go through life and keep your health without a consistent bedtime. So that might need to be your very next tweak, is say, and you might doing it kicking and screaming, but your body will thank you. This is where moral failure happens. This is where shortcuts happen. This is where people implode. This is where their accumulative stressed life catches up and there's a disease that hits them out of nowhere. We open ourselves up to so much destruction when we think we are above needing rest, and then we brag about it to everybody else. Until you're content to be misunderstood, you'll never be able to do everything God wants you to do. And to be content to be misunderstood is to say, I wish I could do that, but I just can't. I know my limits, but it's become one of the greatest gifts of my life is to be able to say no and say yes, and ultimately know that I serve an audience of one.

0: Sometimes all you need is a story to remind you that there's hope. Steve Brown has one of those. And we've teamed up with Steve and the rest of our friends at Key Life to help make encouragement contagious right here on Keep the Faith.
1: I'll never forget the hospital visit. I asked the lady if she was scared, and she replied, "Are you crazy? This is a hospital. People die in hospitals." I loved it. You know, not only hospitals, but life is kind of scary, isn't it? When I'm on an airplane, and I've never put all my weight on one of those things yet, and the weather's bad, I always check out the pilot and the flight attendants to see if there is perspiration on their upper lips. In a panic mode, I do the same thing with God. There's never any perspiration on his upper lip. Makes me feel better. As long as he's cool, I'm cool. I'm Steve Brown. You think about that. Share what you just heard with a friend. Go to youthinkaboutthat.org.
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9: 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If you're feeling conflict, you may be closer to laughter.

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1: I'm Donna Cruz. It may have been a while since you've had a good laugh. If that's you, maybe that's exactly what you need right now.
2: Come from a good family. My mom had a beehive hairdo when I was a kid. And I'm not lying. At night, my mom used to wrap her head with toilet paper. Am I making this up, friends? Unbelievable. Took her out TPing houses. Come on, mom, spin faster. Will you get with the program?
1: Nick Arnett is a family-friendly comedian who's written the book Me, We, and Glee.
3: What causes laughter? You know, there are two ingredients in all humor. One is the element of surprise. But there's another element in humor that people often overlook, and sitcoms are completely based on this notion, and it's called conflict. It's something that has gone awry, something has gone wrong, and we can relate to it because that's life. So we have the unexpected and we have conflict. Those are the two things in humor. Now, what causes anxiety? What causes stress? What causes fear? What causes worry? The unexpected and conflict. Isn't that interesting? The same things that trigger laughter, the same things that actually cause us pain. I think that's why God gave us humor, to balance things out. Humor is a wonderful way to reduce stress. Try to think negative thoughts while you're smiling. You can't do it. And you know what? The shortest distance between two people is a good laugh. You ever had a good laugh with somebody? They're in the same room, you're laughing at the same joke. Maybe you couldn't even stand that guy, but you were laughing together and you had a certain bond. You related to something together. Try it.

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2: In 2013, my two children and I were homeless. I lost my job, so I was getting jobs here and there, off and on, and it was just not making ends meet fast enough. And then finally, I asked one of my part-time jobs. I'm a caregiver, and I asked them to give me full-time hours. So they said, "Well, we have a client, but she's an actor." God just told me just be obedient, and I went there, and that was in 2013. I'm still there taking care of my patient is 87 years old, and her daughter has been such a blessing to me and my children. I was in school, and she's paying for my tuition to go to school.
3: She has no idea how much she has blessed our family. And she had no idea the days that I was coming to work for her. I didn't have any more life left in me. I was just about ready to give up. She's an angel. She changed my whole life.

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3: There's a certain kind of beauty that's only found in the desert. When you get away from the competing lights of the city, you can see the stars shining brilliantly. That can be true in life, too. You may be working for a hard-to-please boss, or maybe you're facing a difficult move. You might have some financial pressure or a health issue. Each of these could be considered a desert experience. But there are aspects of God that we can't see unless we're in the desert. The desert is a place of danger, and that's where we learn that God is our protection. The desert is a place of dryness, and that's where we learn that God is our provider. The desert is desolate, and that's where we learn that God will always be with us. Are you in a desert? Gaze up above your situation to the brilliant light of God's glory. Ask Him to show you more of His beauty during this time. With Seeking Him, I'm Nancy DeMoss Wagamuth.
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0: And I don't think they really believe it. I think because you have to go woke or you go broke, right? You have to wake. Okay, I don't want to offend anybody, but if they think they think they're this, okay, let me. And again, we have compassion. But as a pastor, I must come against the agenda. Do you understand? There's a big difference there. You can love the person struggling deeply with sexual sin, right? I love you, but you're not going to go work with children. And when you draw the line, it's, you're a hater. No, I'm a lover. I actually love the person enough to tell them the truth, and I love the little ones who God has entrusted us. If you lead one of these little ones astray...
1: 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And now, from Westside Christian Fellowship in Leona Valley, California, here's Pastor Shane Idleman.
0: I'm going to talk to you this morning about the empty tomb. The title is, What Does Empty Mean to Me? And it actually means a lot of things. G.K. Chesterton is famous for saying, when people stop believing in God, they don't believe in nothing, they believe in anything. When they stop believing in God, it's not like they don't believe in anything, like a black hole in their mind. They start to believe in anything. And so what you're seeing is our society drifts further and further from God, and we see all these things that we just can't understand. We can't fathom. How is this happening? Well, you begin to believe in anything. That men can become women. That women can become men. Oh, Shane, why are you talking about that on Easter? Well, why not? Because this is affecting our children and our society, and the pulpits need to get back to speaking the truth. And all of this, I don't know if you just saw, but Colorado just stopped another shooting. Transgender was going to shoot at the schools. It's in Breitbart, I believe, news today. And see, there's a call for the church to be the church again. Yes, we are to love people, but we're also called to speak the truth in love and call out things that are just completely off. And what society is doing, they're suppressing the truth, they're rejecting God, and God gives them over to a depraved and corrupted mind. And when you're given over to that mind, it doesn't just stop at a certain spot, it gets more depraved, more depraved, more depraved, until they are making some very foolish and unwise decisions. I don't know if you saw Nike's new sponsor or Budweiser's. Not that that matters, I guess, in church, but it just shows you the belligerent boldness to me, here's why it's a big deal. God said, I will create the male and female. I will design this gift of marriage, and it is a perversion of the truth of God's word. Straight up. You don't like that? I don't know what to tell you, but that's the truth. God didn't call me to be popular. He called me to be confrontational. And our nation has drifted so far from the truth that it's going to take a massive wake-up call to get us back. And that's why I'll be opening up the book of Revelation next weekend. And we're going to go through the book of Revelation, so be prepared. And we're going to talk about a lot of the different things going on with, of course, China and Taiwan and the cryptocurrency and one world leadership and the World Health Organization and things that are going. There's only one hope. And I think it's God is showing us that. Are you counting in your 401k? I'm sure not. Are you counting in Social Security? Come on, let's be real. Are you hoping for 2024? Salvation is not coming on Air Force One. It's coming only through the precious blood of Jesus Christ. And the church need to be reminded of that again. But I want to show you a picture from New York in the 1950s. Don't tell me we haven't drifted. You try pulling that today, I mean, you couldn't even get as far as saying, contacting the corporation saying, hey, I'd like to take out a permit to do this. You wouldn't even be, they would just laugh you out of their boardroom. How dare you put up the offensive cross? But it's okay to put up all these other things that are a perversion and a stench in the nostrils of God. But what does empty mean to me? For me, it means empty confirms the truth of the message of the gospel. And Dr. William Lane Craig, how many of you have ever followed him? Very intellectual. In his article, The Resurrection of Jesus, he says three pieces of evidence for the empty tomb. He talks about three. Obviously, there's more, but number one, if the tomb had not been empty, someone would have produced Jesus' body. And this is profound. I'm sure you've heard of Lee Strobel, and there's countless other people out there that actually, when they look at the evidence, there's no way if the body was taken at night and it just really didn't happen, Christianity wouldn't have got past day one. Because then how do you explain the disciples later on dying for a lie? Hey, I know we hit the body, but go ahead and chop off my head. Hey, it's all a joke. Go ahead and hang me upside down. It's not possible. Number two, there are well-documented appearances of Jesus appearing after his resurrection in all four Gospels, as well as 1 Corinthians, I believe around 500 eyewitness testimonies. And you can't prove the Bible wrong in one area, so let's not start there. Number three, it best describes the belief of the early disciples that he had risen, a belief that would have been foreign to first century Jews. And again, it goes back to what I said earlier. They would have never just made all this up and given their lives for a lie. It would have never got the momentum. And you could say other religions have momentum, right? But they don't really change the heart. That's the big difference. Religion is me doing all these things to try to reach up to God. I'm praying a certain time each day. I'm going through the motions. And that's why people say such and such religion, they're very nice. Yeah, they have to be. They have to be. It's part of their salvation is to do good works. So you better believe they're doing good works. But I wonder what they do in the darkness. Where Christianity is God coming down and changing the heart of man. And so, yes, other religions have conformed people to do certain things, but they've never changed. It can't change the human heart, the depravity of the human heart from darkness to light. And over the years, there have been many skeptics who have sought to explain away the empty tomb. I mean, people say that's one of the most important moments of all of history. No, it is the most important moments of history. There's nothing even comparable to that. Even glimpses of certain things. And I don't know why I remembered it. I thought I'd share it with you, but I don't remember the year. It was 1994, and I was on the 405 freeway and heading to Cheesecake Factory. And I see all these police cars coming, the freeway's closed down, here comes a white Bronco. OJ's in the back seat, down, I'm looking, is that AC, or whatever his name is, the driver? And I just drove right by me on the 405. As I'm going this way, it's just these moments that remind you. I mean, I even had him up in my room, and my football star, and all these other stars, and people I look to, and you find out they fall. Pete Rose, one of my heroes in gambling, and even Michael Jordan had captivated me in the 80s and 1990s. And if you look at his background, he's a heavy dude, man. He's not a nice guy. You can't be that good and be nice to everyone. You've got to dominate. Mike Tyson, and you look at all these people that when we're growing up, and I know I'm dating myself, but you can date your, just think they'll let you down. There's no one perfect but Jesus Christ. And that's why I encourage people to don't look to men. They will let you down. Every chance they get, they will let you down. The closer you draw to getting to know someone. And that's what, sometimes it's a concern of mine. People come to the church and like, hey, let's get to know you. I'm like, okay, my history tells me that the closer you get to know someone, the more you judge them. Pastor, I didn't know you do this. I didn't know you celebrate Christmas. Haven't you read about the Christmas tree in Jeremiah? You better not be coloring eggs today. I mean, can you color potatoes and then it's not a big deal? Right? I don't know our plans, but I told my, if you do that, don't post that worship of Esther on social media. That's the last thing I need right now. And I have strong feelings about these things, but there's also the grace of God. And when you live for Christ, these other things aren't really pulling your heart away. And so the closer, you know, you draw to someone, you begin to see their frailty, their brokenness. The closer you get to know me or Pastor Abram or anyone, come on, you know, the closer you get to know you, you kind of get to know people like, boy, they have an attitude. They got a chip on their shoulder. Oh, they're all high and mighty and righteous here, but at home, man. But no, Jesus will never let you down. And that's another reason why kids are looking and then their hero falls and then they're lost. Because my faith, I trusted in this pastor or this leader. Don't trust in them. They are a sinner on a broken road leading us and helping us, pointing us to the cross. Now, we should have a life that reflects qualifications and things like that. I'm not saying that, absolutely. But we put so much hope and faith in other people. And only God is going to see you through. Again, empty means the Bible is true. And so let's look at some scriptures. Luke chapter 24. Now, on the first day of the week, very early in the morning, they and certain other women with them came to the tomb bringing spices which they had prepared, but they found the stone rolled away from the tomb. And it's just a good moment to pause and remind ourselves, if death can't stop him, nothing can. If death can't stop him, nothing can. Not China, not Russia. Not cryptocurrency. Not the banks failing. God's like, oh, what happens if this happens with Chase and Wells Fargo? I'm in trouble. What are we going to do? Nothing can stop God Almighty. And a lot of these things concern us, of course, but we have to refocus, take your thoughts captive, and point them back to the cross. And what it's been showing me, maybe as my treasure has been in the wrong spot. Thank you. Is that Matthias again? Okay, good. Thank you. No, he helps me. He helps me. And so, but it does show, okay, what about if what I was hoping for, you know, and wanting to, you know, the big term retirement now, and there's nothing wrong with it. I'll probably preach until the day, you know, that bury me like George Whitfield. I preached and went up in the stairs and died. You know, and so I don't, that's a hard word for a Christian sometimes, because I believe we'll always, even if you retire from work, you should be doing Christian work. But so, what about if the Social Security's not there? And I'm going to lose sleep over it and worry about it the next whatever. And what about if I start putting some away and this crashes and it's not there anymore? What happened to, and it really reveals what we're trusting in. And so you have to take those thoughts captive and point them back to Jesus. Because when it's all said and done, everything might crumble. We are very spoiled in our nation. All of church history. Go talk to the Christians in third world countries. Dirt floors. Refrigeration. What? You have refrigerators that keep things cold? You have ice in your water? And sometimes we are so blessed that we become kind of like crybabies. Wish I could find a better word for you, but that's... And sometimes God will begin to strip those things away from us. And yes, there is a big move. We've talked about this for a while. I did a message, The Great Reset, a few years ago on cryptocurrency and digital currency. What you want to talk about revelation coming to pass, you know, everything lines up. But why is there fear when we trust in God? Now, I don't like it, of course. I've got kids and grandkids, like many of you. Or not grandkids yet. Okay. I hope, oh, Lord. I should say we have kids, and many of you have grandkids. And so it is okay to be a watchman and have concerns, but at the end of the day, these concerns can't dictate how you feel and how you act. And I know this is a little bit different sermon than Easter, but I ask God to speak to people where they're at. To the marriage falling apart, to the prodigal son drifting, to the person hooked on this or that. If death can't stop him, nothing can. Your sin, your addiction is not greater than God. We need to take it to the throne room of grace. And then Luke 24 continues, and then they went in and they did not find the body of the Lord. And it happened as they were greatly perplexed about this, I'm sure they were, that behold, two men stood by them in shining garments. Then as they were afraid, they bowed their faces to the earth and they said to the women, why do you seek the living among the dead?
2: Wow.
0: Why do you seek the living among the dead? And it reminded me that God's will can be perplexing and confusing at times. They were greatly, this is God's will. And he even told them, I will rise again. So you'd think they'd be like, oh yeah, he talked about this. But of course, you're like, okay, sure, Jesus, you know, we love you, but you're drifting out there to Never Never Land. But they're perplexed and confused. Well, where's his body? What happened? And we have to remember that God's will can be perplexing and confusing from time to time. Because we have this plan for our ship to go this way. And this wind blows this way. No, get me back on course. Turn the rudder, and then now it blows this way. God, this is so confusing. It's so perplexing. I don't understand this. I don't understand that. But it's okay. You're in good company. Because I found, if I know, here's what I would do. I don't know about you, but if I knew what God's will was, I would go ahead and rush ahead and get there for him. I got this. You want me to do this and here and this can happen this and see, I would try to plan ahead. I would try to make changes. I would try to circumvent some things and I would make them happen. So sometimes he keeps me perplexed and confused. So I just seek him. It's like this. I'm blind and I don't know what to do. God, let me just hold your hand and you lead me. That's the true definition actually of submission. You think you have this definition of, I got to submit like a door. No, it's submission. Lord, I don't know what your will is. Will you lead me? Father, I'm blind and I need you to direct me spiritually and relationally into marriage, into business deals, into everything, even my finances. God, I'm letting you lead me. I'm confused and perplexed, but thank God the one who's holding my hand isn't. And this, I don't know why this week, but this really stood out. Why do you seek the living among the dead? And it does beg the question to many people, why are you seeking the living among the dead? They're seeking for God in all the wrong things. And let me remind you that where you search determines what you'll find. Dead things, dead music, dead entertainment, dead friendships, dead just things that are dark. Why are you seeking God that is living among dead things? And the principle is pretty profound. If I want to seek God, I need to start seeking the right things. Living water and drink deeply of fountains that will never dry up. The things that build me up. And Paul writing his letter to the church to Philippi, finally, brethren, whatever things are pure and honest and noble and upright. There goes half of our news channels. Meditate on these things. Why? Because as a man thinketh, so he is. What he becomes, what we put in. Really, and people say, well, Shane, what's the big deal about entertainment? The difference is it's entertaining you. It's causing your mind to program certain things. And this whole movement now that the society is so, I almost can't understand how people can think a man can become a woman. And they get mad at you if you say the opposite. Or even our Supreme Court. Not justice can't name what. How is that possible? One step at a time. 50 years ago, no. Let's start to bring it in 30 years ago. Because if you tell a lie long enough, people will begin to believe it. And I don't think they really believe it. I think because you have to go woke or you go broke, right? You have to wake. Okay, I don't want to offend anybody. If they think they're this, okay, let me. And again, we have compassion for those who struggle with all types of things. But as a pastor, I must come against the agenda. Do you understand? There's a big difference there. You can love.

I'm in YouTube jail. Isn't it ironic how many people are not waking up? Like, we are, this is censorship. Like, they don't like what you say. I mean, just propose this. What happened? What would happen if Twitter was bought by the wrong person? And there was no Rumble. See, YouTube feels threatened, so they've got to, you know, chill out a little bit. But what about there's no alternative voice? They're silencing the news, right? And did you know that major news corporations are just owned by like six billionaires or six corporate, most of the news outlets? And there's a certain template that you can only say and talk about. There's an agenda being pushed on all of us. And so many people are drinking the Kool-Aid. If you don't know what that means, a cult leader had a lot of people commit suicide and drink the Kool-Aid. And that's what a lot of people are doing today. Get our truth from God's word. And then Luke continues, Jesus is not here. He's not here. He's risen. I love this part. Remember, he told you. Remember, he spoke to you when he was in Galilee, saying the Son of Man must be delivered into the hands of sinful men and be crucified, and the third day will rise again. And the power of remembrance, the power of remembrance. See, I've seen, maybe just as a pastor, I've seen remembrance heal so many things. And then you remind people, even the prodigals, remember that first love you had for Jesus Christ. The Bible talks about in Revelation, when you fall from that, remember your first love and return. And you remind the prodigal, you're living in sin now like the pigs. You're eating that swine food. Yes, it feels good for a season. You're addicted to that. But remember when tears flowed and the word of God came alive and you couldn't stop worshiping. You wanted to know how often could you come to church, not get me away from church. Remember the power of God to bring you back. And they start remembering and tears start following. Oh, the power of remembrance.

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And for all the latest on what God is doing with His ministry here, please be sure to follow us on most social media platforms. 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

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Good morning to you. I'm Donna Rush with KDAR's Morning Rush. Walk with the wise and become wise. My small group leader, Elena, sent our group a great proverb this morning, Proverbs 13:20, that says, walk with the wise and become wise, for a companion of fools suffers harm. Whew. She said that this proverb reminds her of each of us in a small group. So that was really kind. Hopefully the wise part, not the fool's part, that it reminds her of. You know, but it does bring about the question for each of us, right? Who are we consistently doing life with? You know, over time, our relationships do shape us, right? I mean, do you have a small group through your church? That could be a great way to share beliefs, kind of grow in your wisdom, study God's word together, pray for one another, share struggles with one another, get wise counsel, help one another during trials. Boy, I have to tell you, my small group, they played such an incredible role in the lives of Craig and me and our girls during his cancer battle and after his homegoing to the Lord. They continue to play a strong role in my life. So it's good to sharpen one another through life experiences and wisdom. Wisdom changes your life, right? So here's something that each of us can do if you find yourself isolated or perhaps feeling drained by those in your life. And there may be some that you can't just get rid of, like family, such as that. No, you love them. Those challenges can help us grow, too, in patience with God's help. Amen. Relying on Him. But if you need some wise people to walk with, to become wise, identify one, two, three people maybe who you know who

0: for living with wisdom, who seem intentional in their actions and reach out and invite them for coffee. You pay. Yeah. And begin a journey of walking with the wise to become wives, like Proverbs 13:20. Amen.
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3: You know, our last caller was, you know, bringing, you know, Israel into it, and it's Israel's fault and all this and that. But let's just say there is no nation of Israel. Everything else being the same, would we still have wars in the Middle East today? And the answer to that is yes. The same reason that we're having wars in the Middle East today, we've been having those wars for 1,000 years. And Israel wasn't a country for 900 and some of those years. You know, for people out there who just want to always blame Israel for things, okay, take Israel off the table for a minute. For 1,000 years, the same battle has been going on. And that leads to that same question. You know, when you say, should Donald Trump trust the Iranians, why should he? People who have had that ideology have been without trust and have been violent for 1,000 years. And I think that's something that leads into the mistrust, that it's not just the individuals who are there today, it's the ideologies.
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3: We're always called to forgive. 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Jesus would not entrust himself to certain people, even though he knew all people. He knew that we were going to be sinners. It was clear that there would be a crucifixion, that the same people who were celebrating him on Sunday would crucify him on Friday. He already knew that that trust was going to be broken. 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
11: 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So glad you are here. Let's get into God's Word right now with Cherish the Love. 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
13: He's saying, gird up your robe underneath the belt. And the idea is so you can run freely, so you're not hindered. And the idea is he wants you to not be hindered by the cares of the world. Wherefore, gird up the loins of your mind. You know, he's speaking to the fact that now's not the time for sloppy thinking. You know, now's not the time to be mixing the truth with the world. Now's not the time to be dabbling in sin. Now's not the time to be in fornication. Now's not the time to be looking at porn on the internet.
12: Have you ever been involved in a swim meet and there's some serious drag happening? In training, you use some of these methods to help strengthen your endurance, so that when you're actually competing, you'll have the ability to go even faster than in practice. But the point Pastor David is making today is that when you're striving to live for Jesus, you don't want those sin habits holding you back, dragging you down like a heavy weight looking to drown you. Be set free from the drag and swim fast. Now open your Bible to the book of 1 Peter chapter 1 as Pastor David begins his message, Call to Christian Dedication.
13: In Peter's letter to the scattered churches and persecuted believers throughout Asia Minor, as he's writing to them, this would be modern day Turkey, to give you a reference. As Peter's writing to them, though, they're scattered, they're persecuted, but his message is a message of hope. It's a living hope, but it's an active hope that God places in our hearts. It's a hope certainly of our inheritance of heaven, but it's also a hope that we can live in today. And of course, Peter tells us that this hope is guaranteed to us, guaranteed to the believer by the resurrection of Jesus Christ, our Lord. And it's because of that guarantee that we can rejoice in all things. We can rejoice, as Peter said, even in seasons of trial and persecutions that come our way. Then he gave us the exhortation in verse 9 there that it is this salvation that we have received of God. It is the hope of salvation placed in our heart. It has been said, where there is no hope in the future, there is no power in the present. I was watching the History Channel several weeks ago, and I saw, I have no idea where it is except in China. I catch glimpses of things, as you can tell, and they don't capture my mind very often, but it was very interesting. It was a town in China, city in China, and actually had high rises and big apartments, and it was apparently on the side of a river that was going to be flooded. They were building a dam, and so what it had become of a city of several hundred thousand people, it had become deserted and vacant, and they would do tours there, and people would come and look at, you know, all the buildings had been stripped of their copper and anything of value. It was just shells and no windows, and you know, it was certainly a picture of hopelessness and just dead. And even there were merchants there selling, you know, tourist items as the people would come. But what was interesting is, as you saw the hopelessness of this city, the camera panned across the river, and there across the river on higher ground, they had completely rebuilt the city. And so it was a picture of, you know, great hope and the inheritance on the other side of the river. And I think that's what we see, what Peter is getting to us in our letter here is, you know, this world, we're not going to find any hope in it, but we've got that inheritance in heaven. And this is the living hope that we should have in our hearts. Of course, he described that living hope as a future that will be incorruptible, undefiled, and it does not fade away. Now, as we move in further into chapter 1, Peter, now, because of that hope that we have, the inheritance we have in Christ Jesus our Lord, he's now saying that we have a call, each of us as believers, and that call is to dedicate our lives to that hope we have. So we're going to pick up here in verse Peter, chapter 1, beginning in verse 10, as he says, "Of which salvation the prophets have inquired and searched diligently, who prophesied of the grace that should come unto you, searching what or what manner of time the Spirit of Christ which was in them did signify, when it testified beforehand the sufferings of Christ and the glory that should follow." So here Peter, he's referencing the fact that he's speaking about how in verses 8 and 9, he's saying that by believing one receives salvation. And then he's telling these people that, remember, you know, they're scattered, they're under persecution. And he's saying, look, this is not a new message. The Old Testament prophets all testified of this message, and it was given to us. But what he's saying here is, however, the prophets testified of this message without complete understanding. You know, they preached of the coming glory of our Lord Jesus Christ. They preached of the great triumph when the Messiah will come in victory, when he will come and stand on the Mount of Olives and reclaim this earth. As it was said in Psalm 2:6, "Yet have I set my king upon the holy hill of Zion." And so this is the message the prophets teached the people, but there was also the message that they preached of the suffering Messiah. And what Peter is saying is, even the prophets who preached this word that was given to them by the Holy Spirit, he's saying even they didn't understand what message they were preaching. And of course, we find the preaching of the suffering Messiah in Psalm 22. And of course, in the words of Isaiah chapter 53, as it says, "He is despised and rejected of men, a man of sorrows and acquainted with grief. And we hid, as it were, our faces from him. He was despised and we esteemed him not. Surely he has borne our griefs and carried our sorrows. Yet we did esteem him stricken, smitten of God and afflicted, wounded for our transgressions, bruised for our iniquities. The chastisement of our peace was upon him, and with his stripes we are healed. All we like sheep have gone astray. We have turned every one to his own way, and the Lord has laid on him the iniquity of us all. He was oppressed, afflicted, yet he opened not his mouth. He is brought as a lamb to the slaughter. He was cut off out of the land of the living. For the transgression of my people was he stricken." The prophets preached the suffering Messiah, but they didn't get it. They didn't have the understanding. They studied the scriptures. They were given prophecy of the glorious Messiah and the suffering Messiah. And it says here, Peter says that they searched diligently for the truth. They could not put the two together. They couldn't put the suffering and the glory of the Messiah together. And I liken it to they had Vinnie Barbarino moments. You know, they'd read and, "I'm so confused. I can't get this." We know that the last Old Testament prophet was John the Baptist. And we know that John the Baptist, he preached, he ushered in the coming of the Lamb. He spoke about the Lamb who would come to take away the sins of the world. He preached that this Messiah would thoroughly purge his floor and gather his wheat into the garner and burn up the chaff with unquenchable fire. But yet even John the Baptist, even after the baptism of Jesus himself being anointed by the Holy Ghost, even after that moment, we know that John the Baptist still didn't have complete understanding, because we know that scripture, when he was thrown in prison, what did he do? He called for the disciples and they came, and he told the disciples to go ask Jesus, "Are you the one, or shall we look for another?" And so he didn't even have complete understanding. But what Peter's getting to here is, look at the Old Testament prophets. They were given this message of God. They were given the message of a victorious and glorious Messiah, as well as the suffering Messiah. They faithfully preached God's word. They stayed dedicated to his goodness and his holiness without complete understanding. However, you and I now as believers, we have that understanding. We've connected the dots. We've been able to put the two together, the victorious Christ as well as the suffering Christ. So we have that understanding. He goes on in verse 12 and he says, unto whom it was revealed that not unto themselves, but unto us, the believer, then and now to us, they did minister the things which are now reported unto you by them that have preached the gospel unto you with the Holy Ghost sent down from heaven. So it was a divine preaching. It was given by God. sent down from heaven, which things the angels desire to look into. The angels desire to look into the salvation of man. And the idea here is Peter's saying pretty much, and we have the testimony in the Bible elsewhere, that the angels are blown away by the grace that God has given to mankind. Because even they can't fully understand that grace and that mercy, because they can't understand, you know, such a love and such a saving love that God would give to mankind. Remember when a third of the angels made the choice not to follow God in Ezekiel, at that moment they were judged. They were given over to Satan. But here they look down and see God's grace flowing into mankind, and they see really what is written to us in the scriptures. They see a love letter to the church about a Savior. The love letter that God has given to his people, and the angels, they're just blown away by this love because they don't fully understand it. And we know that's why in the Bible, you know, they're like the cheering squad up there. It says that when one person is saved, what do? The angels rejoice. They're like, there's another one who just received grace. And the angels rejoice in heaven, for another one has entered into the kingdom of God. So he's testifying of how the angels are just blown away by this grace given to man. And of course, he's confirming this and telling us how God gave the prophets this message that they didn't fully understand, because it's a message that God was giving to the church age and to his people. And he was giving a message to the future and the things to come. And I think that's important for us to comprehend as Christians, because each of us are called to give a message and witness to people. And oftentimes it's beyond just the love letter here, but this whole book is a love letter, but it's beyond just the love of Christ, but it's also the message of things to come that we know about from the Bible. And isn't it fun when we start talking to people about the things to come that we know about? You know, isn't it fun when we start to share about the rapture and Christ's second coming, and then we share about the great tribulation and all those judgments that will come upon the world when the church is gone, and how Moses and Elijah will be walking through the streets of Jerusalem, and they'll be, you know, killed by the Antichrist, and then God will raise them up right on CNN and Fox News for the whole world to see. And, you know, we share those things, and it's so much fun because the response is like, wow, you are crazy, aren't you? You know, they're just, what are you talking about? You're just crazy. But I say this because we need to remember that we are to share these things. Revelation 7 says that during the great tribulation period and prior to Christ coming again, it speaks about the 144,000 of the 12 tribes that will be saved. But it also says that there will be a great multitude that no man can number that will be saved. Where is that multitude going to come from? Perhaps it'll come from the seeds that we plant here and now today. Those seeds of truth, of things to come. You know, those seeds when someone's going through the great tribulation period, and hey, I remember that. I remember that from church, or I remember it from my brother or sister or family member preaching of those things. And I remember that. And this is the truth that they spoke about. And, you know, maybe they weren't such a loony tune after all. And I'm going to receive that truth. That is why it's important for us to witness to the things that are going to come. We are prophets in and of ourselves by the fact that we are saved, and we have this truth in our heart. And so we all should take that serious and, you know, get crazy with our testimony and get crazy with our witness in this world, because you just never know who's going to receive it. And Paul, we got the testimony of Paul as he's coming into Corinth, and he had just left Athens. You know, he had just left the pride of knowledge, you know, where all the great Greek philosophers, Socrates and all those men had their day. And now the city of Athens was in decay when Paul was there ministering, but there was really no fruit after he ministered there on Mars Hill. And as you move into Acts chapter 18, you get a picture of his heart, in that he's wary. He's beaten down. He has absolutely no confidence. And it even insinuates that after coming into Corinth, he preached and there was immediate fruit. The guy next door to the synagogue got saved, and then the chief rulers of the synagogue got saved. But it was almost as if Paul had an expectancy of persecution. You know, because in the past he'd been stoned, he'd been thrown in prison, and so he was wary, he was lacking confidence, he just really didn't want to go on. And it's at that point that Jesus came alongside and he said to Paul, he said, fear not, I am with you. And then he said, continue to speak and speak with boldness the truth that I've given you. And you know, that's sometimes what we need to seek from our Lord. We need to hear from him, or we need to seek that fear not place in our hearts, because he's given us this truth. And we are not to be silent in the truth that he gives us. And so we should continually seek God for that strength to share the love of Christ that he has for all people. And so Peter is saying, look, it, we have more truth. We have the understanding. The prophets, they weren't silenced. They continue to speak without understanding. You and I have this understanding. So speak forth. He goes on after giving that. Now he's actually bringing us into a warning to our call, dedicating our lives to Christ. And in verse 13, he says, wherefore, because of all this, because of the trials and tests you're going through, because of the living hope you have in Christ Jesus, the guarantee of this hope through the resurrection, because of the prophecy that you now have with more complete understanding, he says in verse 13, wherefore, gird up the loins. You know, the idea is back then they wore a robe and with a belt that they would tie. He's saying, gird up your robe underneath the belt. And the idea is so you can run freely, so you're not hindered. And the idea is he wants you to not be hindered by the cares of the world. Wherefore, gird up the loins of your mind. You know, he's speaking to the fact that it now's not the time for sloppy thinking. You know, now's not the time to be mixing the truth with the world. Now's not the time to be dabbling in sin. Now's not the time to be in fornication. Now's not the time to be looking at porn on the internet. Now's not the time to be in adultery or some kind of relationship. Now's not the time to be walking in sin, because you have the truth. So gird up the loins of your mind. He says, be sober, be vigilant in your faith, and hope to the end for the grace that is to be brought unto you at the revelation of Jesus Christ. As obedient children, the idea is God is now our Father. And forever, as obedient children, not fashioning yourselves according to the former lusts in your ignorance. The idea is not living your way of life in the former self prior to being saved. So Peter, what we have to recognize here is the mark he's giving of his children. And what he's saying is the mark of the true believer, that child of God, that born-again child of God. He's saying the mark of a true believer is obedience to God. That's the mark. Disobedience, he's saying, is the mark of an unbeliever. And he's saying if we're to live in the truth of this message, we will be obedient. We will desire to be obedient. Yes, sin will come in our lives because we have the flesh, we have the sin nature that's there, but an obedient Christian is quick to turn. An obedient Christian is quick to repent and turn back to the living hope that's in him. You know, one of the most sobering statements made by our Lord is found in Matthew chapter 7, verses 20 through 23, when he said, wherefore, by their fruits ye shall know them. Not everyone that says unto me, Lord, Lord, shall enter into the kingdom of heaven, but he that doeth the will of my Father which is in heaven. Many will say to me in that day, Lord, Lord, have we not prophesied in thy name, and in thy name have cast out devils, and in thy name done many wonderful works? And then will I profess unto them, I never knew you. Depart from me, ye that work iniquity. I think I'm safe in saying that most people want to be a part of the party. What I mean is most people want to be a part of heaven. You know, they want to make that profession and that claim and that reality and belief in God. God is great. He's awesome. Oh, yeah, I believe in God. He's wonderful. He blesses me. And I'm in a relationship with God. But yet, many of these people who make that proclamation, you look at their life and their lifestyle, and it just doesn't match up with the truth that is given in the Bible. Peter says that a true child of God, their life is not fashioned after the world, is what he's saying. Their life is not fashioned after the world and sin. He's saying we've been delivered from that. Now, this word fashioned is akin to the word schematic. And you guys know what a schematic is. If you were to buy a tool or something, or, you know, something, you open it up and, you know, there's the directions, but there's usually a schematic to fix it. There's the drawings of how it was put together. It's a plan. And so what Peter is saying here is our lives shouldn't be living out in a plan with sin. Our lives shouldn't be living out in this pre-made plan that we once lived in, living in the sinful ways and lusts of the world in the past. You know, the lifestyle of sexual desire and fornication, and the lifestyle of perhaps dabbling in drugs, or just the lifestyle of committed to self-desires and the things of the flesh, self-gratification. He's saying you've been delivered from that schematic. You shouldn't be fashioning your lives toward that if you've been truly saved and given your heart to Jesus Christ our Lord. If you profess God and you're doing those things, then you are not obedient to the truth that he's given to you. I was talking to one of the realtors I work with in my office this past week, and he was telling me about these dealings he's having with another agent. And he was talking about how he was, you know, they were negotiating and whatnot. And apparently this agent was upset about something, and he called him up, and through the phone, he just, you know, used filthy language and loud and cussed him out and all these things. And, you know, my guy's just like, well, time out, man. This is not, what are you doing? And it turns out that the same agent did the same thing to another agent a year or so ago. And what was disturbing is that my realtor, he was telling me, and my realtor, he's great. He's an ex-football player from Kutztown. And he's a big guy. He came in and he said, I didn't need to make the call to the broker or anything because he took care of it. The guy came into the office and it was a little guy. And so he confronted him and he said, you know, what are you doing? Why do you get on the phone and say lies and, you know, act like a big tough guy and cuss me out on the phone and stuff? But then he said something interesting. He said, I see you at church. I see you sitting with your family every Sunday. I see you sitting there with your children. And then this is how you act, you know, away from church. And the point is, you know, this guy, he wasn't living the life. You know, he was going to church on Sunday professing God, but obviously his life in the world is where his true heart laid. A sheep can fall, it's been said, a sheep can fall into a mud hole, but will be uncomfortable and struggle to get out. A pig, on the other hand, seeks out the mud hole, jumps in, and enjoys it. So we need to watch our witness. We need to watch our testimony and profession of the truth. In Paul's great exhortation on the things Christians are to put off and put on in obedience to God, he said in Ephesians 4 that we are to put off the former ways of deceitful lust and put off lying and stealing and corrupt speech and all bitterness, wrath, anger, clamor, evil speaking, fornication, and all uncleanness or uncovetousness. Let it not be once named among you as it becomes the saints. It shouldn't be part of any children of God's life. He goes on, neither filthiness nor foolish talking nor jesting, which are not convenient, but rather giving of thanks, being renewed in the spirit of mind, that we put on the new man, the new schematic, which after God is created in righteousness and true holiness, fashioning ourselves to speak every man truth with his neighbor, if we are members of one another. Be ye angry and sin not. Let not the sun go down upon your wrath. Give no place to the devil. Speak that which is good to the use of edifying, that it may minister grace unto the hearers. And be ye kind to one another, tender hearted, forgiving one another, even as God for Christ's sake has forgiven you. Be therefore followers of God as dear children, and walk in love as Christ also has loved us and has given himself for us an offering and a sacrifice to God for a sweet smelling Savior. And then he warns there in Ephesians 4 and says, for this you know, that no whoremonger, nor unclean person, nor covetous man, who is an adulterer has any inheritance in the kingdom of Christ and of God. Let no man deceive you with vain words, for because of these things comes the wrath of God upon the children of disobedience. Be not ye therefore partakers with them. He's saying you don't partake with those fashioned lives that you were once part of in disobedience to God. You're set apart now. And then he concludes the warning. Paul says, for you were sometimes darkness, but now you are light in the Lord.
7: 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The Apostle Peter was someone who knew what it was like to endure trials. And so his words of wisdom are something for us to look at and apply in our lives. 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Thanks so much for listening today to this edition of Cherish the Love.
11: Cherish the Love was pre-recorded and sponsored by Cherish the Love Ministries. Good morning to you. I'm Donna Rush with KDAR's Morning Rush.
14: Do you know that our wonderful Savior Jesus, he is a seeking Savior. He's looking for those willing to be used by him. So may each of us not miss that when he gives us the opportunity to use us to bring his love, his truth, his grace, encouragement to someone as we go about our day. Amen. Thank you to my brother in Christ. Got a very encouraging message from David from Los Angeles. Yeah, just very encouraging. Thank you, David. And he also sent this great blessing that's in Philippians 1, verses 9 through 11. And I thought I would pass along this blessing to you. All right? And it is my prayer that your love may abound more and more with knowledge and all discernment, so that you may approve what is excellent, and so be pure and blameless for the day of Christ, filled with the fruit of righteousness that comes through Jesus Christ to the glory and praise of God. Amen. So how do we get that? How do we get that knowledge and all discernment? Well, we need to stay in God's word, first of all, right? Amen. And just aware of his presence and the presence of the Holy Spirit in our lives each and every day. So as we go about our day, let's be intentional about doing just that.
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17: And I just have this neat memory of Dolly. 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And she had a plate in her hand, and she just sat at the table and just ate with us. So it was really, really nice memory.
16: 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Most of us are not going to be famous like Dolly Parton. 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
11: Oh no, he will not fail. Good morning, KDAR family. I'm Donna Rush. So glad you're here with me just to dive into God's Word together. 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

0: When you read in the Bible about the return of Christ, do you find yourself reading it like it's a mystery, trying to decipher hidden clues, to discover secret answers? All through church history, there have been many who have tried to pinpoint the exact timing of Christ's return. And today on Truth for Life, Alistair Begg explains why that kind of curiosity is futile. And he shares what our main concern ought to be.
1: Our view of the end of the world is going to be inevitably directly related to our view of the beginning of the world. It is impossible to have a view of how it will conclude that it is not directly related to our view of how it's begun. And so to address the issue of the end of the age and the return of Jesus Christ is to recognize that the convictions with which the Christian affirms these truths are directly related to our understanding of the whole of history and indeed the origin of history itself. And in this respect, the Christian stands apart from so much that is contemporary thinking in relationship to why we're here, where we're going, and whether it matters at all. The ancient world tended to view the events of human life from the perspective of kind of astral phenomenon or cosmic significance. In other words, they looked up into the heavens and they sought to see in the movement of the planets and the stars the explanation for what was actually happening to them at a particular moment in time. And interestingly, there are many of our contemporaries who are doing the very same thing, who are seeking to explain contemporary existence in light of cosmic and astral factors. For example, the One Woman play featuring Lily Tomlin's The Search for Signs of Intelligent Life in the Universe has Lily Tomlin as the bag lady Trudy in some of the opening scenes expressing her concern and worries about life. And at one point she says, "I worry about my place in the cosmic scheme of things." And then she says, "I worry that there is no cosmic scheme of things." And many people ended last evening here in Cleveland and have awakened to a new day with a sort of sense of futility that settles over their minds, which they cannot fully explain. And it is directly related to their view of history. The way in which they view time's origins and the way in which they view its conclusions. For some, they see history simply in terms of repetitive cycles, significant only within a specific culture or within a specific civilization, if there's any significance to it at all. And again, the sneaking suspicion is, in the minds of many, that there is no significance to it at all. That we're born by chance, we eke out an existence in a sort of purposeless fashion, and then we die and go to who knows where and probably to nowhere at all. The Greeks determined that probably the best way to view history was largely to ignore it altogether. They saw nothing of perpetual and abiding significance in really very much at all. And indeed, they were the masters of mythology, having let go of history. You say, well, that's a long way removed from today. No, not really. They were full of not only the Stoic people who distanced themselves from any sense of feeling, but they were also populated largely by people with an Epicurean approach to life, which seems like a large phrase and somewhat removed until we reduce it to the words of Chris Christopherson, "Yesterday is dead and gone, and tomorrow is out of sight. Help me make it through the night. I don't care about yesterday, I don't care about tomorrow, I only care about right now. Because yesterday has no significance, tomorrow has no significance, the only thing that has significance is right in this very moment." Now it is left then up to the Hebrew prophets in the Old Testament and the apostles in the New Testament to address the issue of history from a radically different perspective. The Jewish mind understood perfectly that the Creator God is in charge of history. that he decisively works in all the events of human history, that he is responsible for its origin, and he will in turn be responsible for its conclusion. Carl Henry, one of the best and brightest theologians of the 20th century, puts it in this way in one of his books. The Bible, throughout, insists that God the Creator holds mankind eternally accountable for every thought, word, and deed, and that each successive generation moves towards a final future in which the God not only of creation, but also of redemption and judgment, will consummate human history in the light of his divine offer of salvation. Now, it is not too difficult to understand why it then is that contemporary men and women, with all of our bad deeds, poor words, and dirty thoughts, would rather not have a view of history that was moving towards that kind of encounter, but instead would choose to believe that history is cyclical and go on a peculiar search for our own particular karma, rather than to believe what the Bible says, that it is linear and that we're moving towards a destination. Now, you see, it is this issue which is forcibly brought to us in the return of Jesus Christ, because the Christian recognizes that the God who acted in history and still acts in history is going to draw matters to a close as he intended. And that's why here in chapter 5 of 1 Thessalonians, Paul once again addresses the issue of the return of Jesus Christ. This is very, very important for those of you who are students of history, either in high school or in college, whatever it might be. The Secretary for Education I saw on television arguing the merits and demerits of the contemporary approach to the teaching of history in public schools. And at issue was the matter that some are complaining that we are dragging up the bad parts of American history, focusing on them and not highlighting the glory days of the last 200 years or so. And while that may be a genuine concern, I haven't really considered it very much. The greater concern is this: that young people are being taught history within a framework of total godlessness, so that their explanation of and interpretation of events has to do with the immediacy of the moment, not the legitimacy of a right decision and the illegitimacy of a wrong decision, because absent a creator God who has established a moral law, there is no right or wrong decision. There is only pragmatism. And so I dialogue with my children as they come home from school, and it becomes increasingly apparent to me that without a view of God who began it, God who sustains it, and God who concludes it, history is pretty well a futile exercise, and certainly at the graduate level of study, because it started no place, it is no place, and it's going no place. So you understand why people say history teaches us? That history teaches us nothing. But when we read our Bibles, we discover the reverse to be the case. Now, I say to you again that our view of the return of Jesus Christ, how the end will be, is directly related to our view at the beginning. And the return of Jesus Christ is at the very forefront of emphasis in the New Testament. 1 in 25 verses in the New Testament deals with the issue of the return of Jesus Christ. Of the 260 chapters, 318 mentions are found to the return of Jesus Christ. A fellow by the name of Olson puts it very succinctly when he writes, "Ever since the first days of the Christian church, evangelicals have been, quotes, looking for that blessed hope and the glorious appearing of the great God and our Savior Jesus Christ. They may," he said, "have disagreed as to its timing and to the events on the eschatological calendar. However, all are agreed that the final solution to the problems of this world is in the hands of the King of Kings, who will someday make the kingdoms of this world his very own." That's the issue. All are agreed that the final solution to the problems of this world is in the hands of the King of Kings. Not in the hands of the United Nations. Not in the hands of Washington, D.C. Not in the hands of Peking. But in the hands of the King of Kings. The Lord God Omnipotent reigns. It doesn't always seem so. But says Scripture, it is so. Now, says Paul, let me pick up this issue of the way things are going to wrap up, and let me address you on three lines. You notice the way he ends chapter 4. He has given instruction concerning the dead in Christ, how those who are still alive will not precede them at the return of Jesus Christ. And he ends up chapter 14 by saying, in light of all that I've just said to you, encourage one another with these words. And you can just imagine that in the course of dialogue, there would be those who would respond to Paul and say, well, yeah, we understand that, and that's all very well and good, but Paul, come on now, let's get down to the heart of the matter. Let's get to the details of the matter. Let's get our diaries out, let's get our calendars out, and let's talk times and let's talk dates. Because if there is anything of significance in terms of the return of Jesus Christ, then surely it is related to times and dates. We need Paul to have an accurate chronology. And what Paul is about to say, and what I'm about to show you, is that Paul's answer is, you don't need an accurate chronology, you need a biblical theology. For a preoccupation with chronology minus theology will give you nothing else than a mythology. And it is mythology which has filled the minds of people over the last 200 years and more in relationship to the issues of the end of the age and the coming of the Lord Jesus. And I'll show you something of that in a moment or two. Paul declares in this section, if I can summarize it, that the Thessalonians needed to hear, and we need, and every age needs it reiterated for us, that the real issue is not knowing the date. The real issue is staying alert. The real issue is staying alert. Now let's address this matter of curiosity, beginning in verse 1. Now, brothers, about times and dates, we do not need to write to you. You really don't need written instruction on this matter, says Paul. Why not? Well, because he had already addressed it with them. He had already spoken to them. He had already preached and founded the church in Thessalonica, and in the course of his instruction, there is no possibility that he would have left out the vitally important information concerning the return of Jesus Christ. And in doing so, he would have made clear what he makes much of once again, verse 2, for you know very well that the day of the Lord will come like a thief in the night. Nobody knew the date. Nobody could know the date. Therefore, it was idle for them to spend their time focusing on the date. And yet, if you think of the first five books that come to your mind in relationship to the return of Jesus Christ, I can guarantee you that four out of the five all have something to do with the time or the date. And I say to you, look, brothers and sisters, about times and dates, we do not need to write to you. Now, let me reinforce this by turning you to a number of portions in the New Testament. Matthew 24, first of all, and verse 44. You must also be ready, this is Jesus speaking, because the Son of Man will come at an hour when you do not expect him. Murray McShane, who died at 29 as the Presbyterian minister of, I think, St. Peter's in Dundee, it goes from my mind for a moment, used to, in his Bible study on a Wednesday night, take the group that was in front of them and go around them and ask them the question, do you think Jesus Christ will come today? And the answers would be various, but most of the time the answer was, no, I don't think he'll come today. And then he would quote Matthew 24, 44. You also must be ready because the Son of Man will come at an hour when you do not expect him. So the fact that you expect him doesn't make it any sooner, and the fact that you don't expect him doesn't push it any further back. Mark and chapter 13. One gospel up, Matthew, Mark, and chapter 13 and verse 32. No one knows about that day or hour, not even the angels in heaven, nor the Son, but only the Father. Okay? Now, you don't need anything more than a sixth grade education to understand that verse. No one knows about that day or hour, not even the angels in heaven, nor the Son, but only the Father. Hey, tell us about times and dates. I'm going to tell you about times and dates. Forget times and dates. But you're wasting your time on that and other stuff. The reason being, it's not the issue. If it were the issue, you would have a different verse 2, different verse 3, and a different verse 4. Now, about the times and dates, Paul would have said, let me give it to you real clear. Let me give it to you A, B, C, and 1, 2, 3. Instead, he says, now, about times and dates, there is a curiosity to be avoided. Because Jesus said, no one knows, not the angels, not me, only my Father. Therefore, to spend our time gazing in crystal balls in relationship to this is a dumb idea. Acts chapter 1, the disciples at the time of the ascension, Acts chapter 1 and verse 6. So when they met together, they asked him, Lord, are you at this time going to restore the kingdom to Israel? Lord, are we going to wrap it up now? After all, you were dead, buried, raised, you're back. Is it all going to come together? Look at the reply. It is not for you to know the times or dates the Father has set by his own authority. But you will receive power when the Holy Spirit comes on you, and you will be my witnesses. You notice something? Their preoccupation is, now, are you going to set up the kingdom? Is it all going to end now? Is it all going to be fine and wonderful and put together? Jesus said, no, it's not for you to know the times or the dates, but it is for you to evangelize the world. You see that? He says, you don't go sit on a hill and get your calculators out and start working this stuff out. Get off the hill, get into the streets, the valleys, the shops, the thoroughfares, the restaurants, the laboratories, and tell everyone the good news that Jesus Christ has come. That's the issue. Don't allow your curiosity to sideline you. Now, back in 1 Thessalonians 5, having said this in verse 1, he gives an illustration in verse 2. For you know very well that the day of the Lord will come like a thief in the night. Like a thief in the night. Jesus uses the exact same illustration in Matthew 24. Peter picks it up and uses it in 2 Peter 3. The thief in the night comes secretly. And there are actually three words I want to give to you that will help you to avoid the curiosity factor. And the first word is that word secret. Secret. The thing about a burglar, and you'll know this if your home has been burgled, and ours has, not here, but in somewhere else, burglars don't tell you when they're coming, by and large. They do not make advance announcement of their arrival. You don't go to your mailbox and pick up a postcard that says, Dear Sir and Madam, just to let you know that Tuesday after next, we will be burgling your house sometime around 2 a.m. Thought you'd like to know. No, that would be a dumb burglar did that. If you ask me afterwards, I'll tell you about a very skillful burglar who did send a note to somebody, but it's an unnecessary aside, but it's an interesting and funny story. But the burglar, as a burglar, does not give advance notice. And that's why Jesus says, Matthew 24, 36, of that day and hour knoweth no man, and in the same way as a burglar comes secretly, so I will come. And Paul says, you know this very well. Now, despite the fact that you know it very well, he says you're still all tied up in times and dates and seasons. Every generation has decided to become preoccupied with the issues that Jesus said not to get preoccupied about. For example, in the 18th century, or the late 17th century in Scotland, there was a gentleman by the name of John Napier, a mathematician. Some of you will know his name. He's the guy who invented logarithms. And he used his logarithmic formula to project the date of the return of Jesus Christ, which he

0: It was the biggest selling book in airport bookstores in America. And most of it is totally fatuous as of today. Everybody's still around, not reading it. It's secret. Secondly, it's sudden. It's sudden. That's verse 3. While people are saying peace and safety, destruction will come on them suddenly. Suddenly. The suddenness of it all is made much of in the gospel records too. Again, back in Matthew 24, to which we would turn frequently. Matthew 24 and verse 26, and we quoted this last week. So if anyone tells you there he is out in the desert, don't go out. Or here he is in the inner rooms, don't believe it. Why not? Because of verse 27. For as the lightning that comes from the east is visible even in the west, so will be the coming of the Son of Man. In other words, it is going to come with dramatic suddenness. Now you'll notice the juxtaposition here between these two pictures. The thief comes suddenly and unexpectedly. That's the strategy of the burglar. But for a lady, labor pains are not unexpected. They're expected. In relationship to the burglar, his return is sudden and unexpected. In relationship to the pregnant woman, the birth pangs are sudden and unavoidable. So we know two things then. We know that it is secret, we know that it is sudden and unexpected, but also at the same time unavoidable.
1: We must stay alert. That's a timely biblical warning from Alistair Begg on Truth for Life. We'll hear the rest of the message tomorrow. As we watch and wait for Christ's return, it is important for us to stay connected with Him through His Word and through prayer. And when it comes to praying, if you're like me, you may find that your prayer is often for immediate needs, things like better health or a new job. But that's not what the Apostle Paul prayed for. In his book, Pray Big, Learn to Pray Like an Apostle, Alistair unpacks Paul's prayers for the believers in Ephesus to examine how he prayed, what he prayed for, and how often he prayed. And what you'll discover as you read this book is that Paul's prayer was for God to move in big, sweeping ways, for His glory and for His kingdom. 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Thanks for listening today. When Jesus suddenly returns, will your response be different from your unbelieving neighbors? 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
2: 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I'm Donna Rush with KDAR's Morning Rush. When we are struggling, what are some things that we can do every day that will help get us closer to spiritual maturity? Well, we know that we should be in God's Word daily, right? We know that prayer is a way that we can speak to God. But may I suggest this as well? Praise. How often do we praise when we are struggling? Maybe you can't think of ways to praise. Well, the last five Psalms, Psalm 146 all the way through 150, they are all Psalms of praise. No lamenting, no complaining, just all praise. Do this sometime and just like sing out to the Lord. Read Psalms of praise back to Him, and that's the way you can praise. Psalm 150, here's part of that chapter. Praise Him with tambourine and dance. Praise Him with strings and

0: high. Praise him with sounding cymbals. Praise him with loud clashing cymbals. Let everything that has breath praise the Lord. Praise the Lord. And you could just read that right back to the Lord until it gets deep down into your soul. Amen. Something we can do if we are struggling and just need to get closer to spiritual maturity in our lives.
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2: 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She said no. 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
0: Ooh, you indeed are loved by God. Good morning to you. Just about 6:30 a.m. I'm Donna Rush with KDAR's Morning Rush. So glad you are here. 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
11: 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This is PC. You know who it is, and I am excited about today's lesson. Can you tell? Can you tell that I'm excited? Oh my gosh. Listen, today we're going to get into Ephesians chapter 5. We're going to review chapter 4 just a little bit, just to remind you of the stuff you've got to work on, talk about your two stick men or women on your hangman assignment. But here's the question. How does God measure your growth? Powerful question. Does church take measurement of your growth? Does a church evaluate how you're progressing? Do they give you a test? Do you have homework at church? No, only on Touch My Life. Listen, this lesson is going to really show you some insight on what tool God uses to really measure if you're changing or not. Let's go back to Ephesians chapter 4, verse 17.
14: When we began this lesson, we talked about how the riches are in inheritance is in heaven, that we become a part of the family. Everything on the back end has been done by God in terms of putting it, making it available to us. So we are, we've all been brought into the family now. We've got the inheritance. Jesus has done his job. We've got the name. Positionally, we're spiritual children of the Most High God. We have the access. Clearly, we know that we can get up there. Now we have to figure out how to actually walk in that on earth. What is the practical aspect of actually living that way on earth? We looked at knowing the difference between the old you and the new you, right? So one of the things I want to point out, as I mentioned on Sunday, is that how does God measure our progress? And the closest possibility of measurement was Sunday school, where we would take you through classes, take you through books, and then award you with gold stars and green stars and silver stars. And that was the best way that we knew that you were at least finishing lessons. Now when you hear sermons, there's no way really to track, did you get it? You know, did you don't respond really. So measuring, the way God measures our, whether we're living old man, new man, good or bad, is how we deal with people. And that's what's going to be the measuring tool. God doesn't come down. He doesn't, you know, give you a test, a written test, a physical test. But he does grade you or rate you on how you act, how you live in the world. That is a demonstration of whether you're getting it or not. It is not how you perform in church or how you praise and worship in church. It is how you relate to people. That is the biggest measuring tool, I believe, that God uses, because he says, he makes it clear that as you do unto others, you would be doing unto him. And that's why he says, do unto others as you would have them do unto you. So be conscious of how you would want people to treat you, and you would treat them that way. So God says even that. He says, you know, hey, treat others like you would treat me. So the measuring tool is how you live with other people. Now, that's important because we have to know whether or not we're living the old way or whether we're living the new way and whether or not we're practicing it. So let's go then to the text from last week, which is, we'll just kind of briefly go through the text. We're not going to expound upon them, but we want to review them because they gave us the start for it. This I say, therefore, and testify in the Lord, that ye henceforth walk not as other Gentiles walk, in the vanity of your mind. All right. So, and these are some cheat notes as well. So you might want to take note of some of these. You might say, oh yeah, that applies to me, or that's one of my things. You can put it on your list, on your hangman list. Don't walk in the vanity of your mind. Verse 18, having the understanding darkened, being alienated from the life of God through the ignorance that is in them because of the blindness of the heart. So notice that these are things that are in the mind and the heart. These are things internal. We're working our way up to the physical acts. Verse 19, who being past feeling, have given themselves over unto lasciviousness, to work all uncleanness with greediness. Oh, greed is one. But you have not so learned Christ, if so be that you have heard him and have been taught by him as the truth is in Jesus. 22, that you put off concerning the former conversation the old man, which is corrupt according to the deceitful lust, and be renewed in the spirit of your mind, and that you put on the new man, which after God is created in righteousness and true holiness. So this kind of helps you understand the assignment, that this new man that you're building on the right side is, should reflect righteousness and true holiness. All right. So make sure that you comply in that way. 25. Wherefore, putting away lying. Oh, there's one right there. Speak every man truth with his neighbor, for we are members one of another. All right. So now we're talking about how we're relating to one another in the body of Christ as well. We're members of the body. 26, be ye angry and sin not. Let not the sun go down upon your wrath. In other words, don't finish a day where you are still festering and smoldering in the heat of anger. You can have righteous indignation. You can be upset with what's going on in the world, but don't let that anger keep you up at night. Don't let that anger cause you to cuss someone out. Don't let that anger keep you make you do something you would regret. All right. 27, neither give place to the devil. And of course, anger gives place to the devil, gives an open door. 28, let him that stole do what? Steal no more. So, but rather let him labor, working with his hands, the thing which is good, that he may have to give to him that needs. So you can use this to help you with your assignments. Some of these may not apply to you. 29, let no corrupt communication proceed out of your mouth, but that which is good, to the use of edifying, that it may minister grace unto the hearers. And grieve not the Holy Spirit of God, whereby ye are sealed unto the day of redemption. Let all bitterness and wrath and anger and clamor and evil speaking be put away from you with all malice. And be ye kind one to another, tenderhearted, forgiving one another, even as God for Christ's sake hath forgiven you. So again, notice that all of these passages have a contrast. They have something different that replaces the old. All right. So then we talked for a moment about the signs of change. Right. And so the signs of change are that you begin to denounce the old nature. And this is where I'm hoping you're tracking. That the old nature, you see that you put it away. You don't do that anymore. The sign of a change is that you denounce that old way of thinking. I'm cool. I'm not going to do that. I'm not going to. And I would measure it. You know, it's nothing wrong with measuring it. People, even addicts, when they get sober and they get clean, they know that they can usually tell you, I'm 4 years, 2 days, 16 minutes, 2 seconds sober. They know the breakdown all the way down. Sometimes measuring can be dangerous, though, because it makes you focus on the clinch and you're constantly in anxiety. But every now and then, I think it's okay to kind of know where you are as it relates to that. So know that you're denouncing the old, inducting new practices. What are you changing? What are you adjusting in your life? If you aren't adjusting anything in your life, you're not making any changes, you're not making progress, you're not going to be in this new man position, which means you're not going to be able to get the inheritance, which, in other words, pull down the inheritance. You have it positionally. Everything that God has done makes everything available for you. Everything that we do gives us the access to bring it down. It makes it relevant to our everyday life. So the last reference is the reference to the newness. So we talked about the newness, the new man, the newness of life. Everything is new as we introduce ourselves in this world. So the practice we mentioned was stop in line, put away anger, stop stealing, bad talk, all of that. We just read through that. Now, how do we do it? We spent some extensive time on renewing your mind, talking about renewing your mind, the spirit of your mind, how the mind is connected with the spirit, the soul, the will, the emotions, and the heart. And so even just changing your mind, it involves quite a bit more than just, you know, thinking, the mechanical aspect of deciding, but that your decisions are often influenced by your feelings. Your feelings are influenced by how you've been motivated. It could be what's in your heart. It could be what you have spent the most time thinking about. It could be influenced by the pain in your life. It could be influenced by the loss or the success of your life. All of that affects your final decision. And a lot of times it helps you too, because most times we sin for a reason. When we go back to our old man tactics, it's usually because we've had something bad happen and we've lost our way. So the second aspect was put on Christ-like clothes, put on the new man-like clothes. This is how you're going to do that, and that's how you're going to do it from your old stick man, your old man on hangman. You're going to put on the new man like it's new clothes. So when you start thinking about your new man, you're going to start thinking about, I'm going to put on working for a living so I don't have to steal. I'm going to think about putting on a healthy conversation. I'm going to think about thinking about positive things, so on and so forth. All right, so then those were the two ways we talked about how we actually start practicing it. The third aspect of how you do this is following the Father, all right? So we mentioned being renewed by the Spirit, in the spirit of your mind, the new mind. Also, we mentioned the new man as well. And now we're going to go into what I call the new walk. We're going to go into the new walk, all right? So let's look at the text. The third part of the text says, be ye followers of God as dear children, and walk in love as Christ also hath loved us, and hath given himself for us an offering and a sacrifice to God for a sweet-smelling savor. Now look at the text. The first word I want you to review is followers of God. So we're going to look at that. We're going to look at dear children. We're going to look at the dear children as well. We want to look at how to walk in love and how that relates to offering. So here's what I want you to note for the first part of understanding followers. To be a follower of God means you are an imitator. It means you mimic, or you act like the Father, all right? God. So when we talk about how you're supposed to live, how you're supposed to live means you're to imitate, you're to mimic the acts of God, all right? So, anybody ever play charades? You play, you know, you kind of act out the thing you're trying to communicate. So, if you're trying to communicate to people God is love, or God forgives, or God has mercy, then you imitate that. You mimic that pattern or that lifestyle or action of God, right? So, you're being a follower of God. You want to act like him, and that's what being a Christian is. You want to be Christ-like. Now, how do you know how God acts? Here it is, because you might fail on point number one. You just might fail completely if you can't get this one right. How do you know how God acts? You're supposed to imitate him. How do you know how God acts? the Bible tells us. Here is where we might get in trouble. Because if it's the Bible that tells us how to act, if we don't read the word, then I guarantee you, you're not imitating it. Okay? So listen very carefully. If you don't have a regular personal reading schedule or lifestyle, I guarantee you, you are not an imitator of God. Now, the problem with that is, here's the bigger problem. The problem is you're not acting like family. When you're not acting like family, you're not pulling down the promises and the blessings that you need to go forward and conquer the land and conquer the things that God has called you to conquer. Because when you go to do it, you have to do it His way. Just like when God told Joshua, He said, I want you to march around Jericho. I want you to do this. I want you to go about it this way. You have to follow His rule and His way. So, now, I'm not saying you have to read the word all day, every day. So, you are studying at least Ephesians. And when you go through a whole book with me, that counts as studying to find out how God acts. And so that with your own personal reading and your personal, that's why I give you homework assignments, that coupled together helps you grow and to imitate God. Now, listen carefully. If it takes us a year, 6 months to a year to cover a book, it takes quite a while to really get a good handle on how God acts and try to duplicate that. So, listen carefully. The type of study we're doing is in-depth study, where we're reading, we're getting into the text line by line, word for word. But regular reading, if you read the stories in the Old Testament, if you read how God delivered David and Daniel, if you read the stories and get an understanding for the type of God He is, He's a healer, He's a forgiver, then you know that He responds with kindness. You get an idea from the stories, from reading the stories, how He acts. So that is a different level of study, but it still counts. It counts. Anybody remember the Daily Word, devotional readings? If you get a Daily Word or something, a little story, there are lots of things that people put up online that you can read on a daily basis just to keep that in your mind and give you an idea of how God responds. How He acts will actually help get it in your mind, which renews your mind, which renews the spirit of your mind, which renews the way you think, which renews how you feel, which gets it in your heart, and you start actually living it, right? So, followers of God, or imitators of God, you mimic God, you act like Him, and how do you know how He acts? You read the Word. If you don't do this, you fail as a Christian. And you thereby hurt the body with your negative witness, right? That's a big one. That's a big one. You've got to know how He acts, right? You can't know how He acts if you don't read His word, period. So the second part is, then He says, as dear children, be ye followers of God as dear children. Now listen very carefully. Most of the time, a child is following the parent. You see the duck leading the ducklings, right? Making them follow along, right? So that's the picture of the child who has been brought into the family. So you were just born into understanding your inheritance, and you've got all these riches in heaven, and all the spiritual blessings are available to you. And so God says, all right, before you can use them, before you can operate in them with power, you have to learn how to walk in them. So look at the scenario. The scenario is that of a baby walking, a baby learning to walk. That's what this is about. Follow the Father, follow God like a baby, a child. would. Now, the term dear is beloved, which the Greek term for it is agape. The Greek term is agape. So it, the root of dear children is be followers of the Father as beloved children, as loved children. So listen to the following. So when you make your stick man or stick woman, here's what I want you to understand. I want you to understand that even though you have some hang-ups or some issues you're working through, I want you to understand the text says, follow the Father as beloved children. In other words, you're following him not as a father who's waiting to punish and destroy a disobedient child. That's the old man. We already talked, the wrath of disobedience comes upon them. The wrath of God comes on the children of disobedience. Well, you're not a child of disobedience anymore. You're a child that's been forgiven, and you're a child that is beloved, which means you are loved in God. All right? So if you're loved, you follow him in confidence. Man, when a child loves their parent or their parent loves the child will follow the parent anywhere. Come on, honey, let's go. They jump in the car, you know, and let's go. So that's what I want you to understand, that you are beloved as a child in the new family. God wants you to walk with him, wants you to follow him. So now, following the Father, so this is the picture, following the Father as a child who is loved. I'm going to say that again, following the Father as a child who is loved. Here's how he wants you to do. He wants you to walk. How? In love. All right? I want you to walk in love. So the child has to learn how to walk in love. You know what it looks like for a child who's learning to walk. What do they do? They stumble. They fall. They bump their heads on tables. You know how you have to cover the corner of the table when they walk around because they're not steady, they're not stable. That's the concept of Ephesians 5. He's saying, learn how to walk in love. I know you don't know how to, because remember the contrast, you're used to walking in anger or evilness or darkness or wickedness or the vanity of your mind or being alienated from God. That's what you're used to. Now I need to program you to learn how to walk in love. That's what this discipleship class is about. We're taking baby steps to learn how to do this. And so some of you have said to me, and I've seen in your homework assignment, you said, I'm just a babe in Christ. Good. That's fine. There's no penalty for that. That's what this is for. And that's why I'm here, which we talked about in Ephesians 4. I'm here for the equipping of the saints, the maturing of the saints, so that you can be perfected to do the work or the ministry of God. Here's what I want you to do. Walk in love as Christ has also loved us and has given himself for us an offering and a sacrifice to God for a sweet-smelling savor.
11: 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The bottom line is you have to read this word. You can spin it, you can podcast it, you can videoize it on YouTube. I don't care how you, I don't care what you say. You can give it acronyms, you can give it all types of attributes. At the end of the day, you have to read this word. You have to follow God. You have to get close to him and obey him. If you want to grow and you really want to be powerful, that's it. That's the formula. It's not deep. It just takes discipline. And that's why I'm here to encourage you day after day to stay in the word. Until next time, may God continue to touch your life.
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0: So glad you're here for KDAR's Morning Rush. I'm Donna Rush. 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
23: When He has tried me, I will come forth as gold. When I pass this test, there's going to be rewards. Focus on the future benefits, not the present pain.
2: You may be in the middle of a turmoil. Trust the Lord. It's not an eternal turmoil.
3: Have you ever searched for God in the darkness and come up empty? You couldn't feel Him, couldn't hear Him, couldn't understand what He was doing. And yet somehow, you held on. Today, on Insight for Living, Chuck Swindoll draws our attention to three verses in the book of Job. Verses so powerful, he committed them to memory in his 20s and has leaned on them ever since. They speak to anyone walking through a trial they can't explain. It's the heart of grace under pressure. Chuck titled his message, How to Handle Criticism with Class.
4: Some of the greatest verses in all the Bible are verses 10, 11, and 12 of Job 23. I committed them to memory back when I was in my young 20s, and I have called them to mind perhaps more than any other passage of Scripture. I commend to you the memorizing of Job 23, 10 through 12. I'm serious. I've got them marked out in my Bible. I got a ruler and I marked around 23, 10 through 12. He knows the way that I take. Look at the verse. When he, that's God, has tried me, I shall come forth as gold. My foot has held his steps. His way have I kept and not declined. Neither have I turned back from the command of his lips. I love this word. I have esteemed, I have treasured, I have prized the words of his mouth more than my necessary food. I'm unable to locate the presence of God, but I trust him. Eliphaz, Bildad, Zophar, and later Elihu, you can say whatever you wish against me. God knows the way that I take. He knows the truth. He, my justifier, he and I are on speaking terms. I trust him. I believe in him. He knows the way I take. After the trial is over, I will come forth as gold. You can count on that, saints. When the trial has passed, you will be deeper and richer for it. I want you to allow those words to burn their way into your brain so deeply that they become like a divine filter for everything that happens in your life from now on. Everything. God knows the way that we take. Your need, verse 11, and mine, is to have our feet hold fast to his path, to keep his way and not turn aside, not depart from the command of his lips. You say, well, I thought we couldn't see him. What do you mean, his lips? His word. It's as if God is speaking. When you open his book, his word teaches you, instructs you, counsels you, comforts you, reproves you, directs your steps. I have not departed from the command of his lips. And look at the last line, I have treasured, the word means to esteem, to value, the words of his mouth more than steak and potatoes, more than solid dessert, more than the most delicious and delectable meal the finest chef in the country can provide. I have treasured the words of his mouth more than what I have for lunch or what I'm served or what I serve myself for supper. I treasure his words more than anything that even keeps me alive. Now, the second statement Job makes, which is the balance of this chapter, 13 through 17, I'm unable to understand the plan of God. Now, get that along with the first one and you'll have a nice balance. I'm unable to locate the presence of God, but I trust him. Now, the second is, I am unable to understand the plan of God, but I trust him. Same ending, but it's another subject. His plan is unfolding, and I'm not able to understand it. In fact, he says he's unique in verse 13. God is unique. Who can turn him? What his soul desires, that he does. And to make matters even more complicated, verse 14, he performs what is appointed for me. There's a uniqueness there. Nobody else was Job, and Job had what was appointed for Job, and that became his life and lifestyle. Just as he is performing what is appointed for you, and don't get your hopes up. Many such decrees are with him. You got a whole bunch of them waiting to implement once you get through this one. Isn't that fun? Therefore, I would be dismayed at his presence when I consider I am terrified of him. That's great, great vulnerability. Just say it. It's okay. I think the Lord would love to hear us say that on occasion. You frighten me. St. John of the Cross, one of the fathers, wrote, God perceives the imperfections within us. Now listen closely. This is deep. God perceives the imperfections within us, and because of his love for us, urges us to grow up. His love is not content to leave us in our weaknesses. And for this reason, he takes us into a dark night. He weans us from all the pleasures by giving us dry times and inward darkness. In doing so, he is able to take away all these vices and create virtues within us. Through the dark night, pride becomes humility. Greed becomes simplicity. Wrath becomes contentment. Luxury becomes peace. Gluttony becomes moderation. Envy becomes joy, and sloth becomes strength. No soul will ever grow deep in the spiritual life unless God works passively in that soul by means of the dark night. That's why we trust him. I can't see in the darkness. And the longer it goes on, the darker it seems it gets. And so I trust him. And I wait for him. I don't try to explain what he's up to. I trust him. You want this to go on longer? I trust you. I'm going to act wisely. I'm going to respond as best I can. But Lord God, to change this setting is your business, not mine. And my walk with you is such that I lean on you when I can't see my way through for however long. Now, his final response is in chapter 24. He was unable to locate the presence of God, so he said, I trust him. He was unable to explain the plan of God, so he says, I trust him. By the way, Pascal once wrote, the eternal silence of those infinite spaces frightens me. I love that. The eternal silence of those infinite spaces frightens me. There's some time in the depth of his will, you are absolutely scared to death. You don't have any idea where this is going to lead. That's okay. You trust him. You wait for him. Chapter 24, I'm unable to justify the permissions of God, but I trust him. I'm unable to justify the permissions of God. What do I mean by that? Well, what does Job mean? He starts in the country, verses 1 to 11. He goes to the city, verses 12 to 17. And then he just levels curses against the wicked at the end. 18 down through 24. In the country, look at this. Some remove, verse 2, some remove the landmarks and they seize and devour flocks. And God doesn't step in and stop it. They drive away the donkeys of the orphans. They take the widow's ox for a pledge. God doesn't stop. He permits that. They push the needy aside from the road. The poor from the land are made to hide themselves altogether. This is great poetry, and it's true fact. As wild donkeys in the wilderness, they go forth seeking food in their activity. As bread for their children in the desert, they harvest their fodder in the field, glean the vineyard of the wicked. They spend the night naked without clothing, have no covering against the cold. God doesn't stop it. They are wet with the mountain rains and hug the rock for want of a shelter, and God doesn't step in and stop it. He permits it. Others snatch the orphan from the breast. God doesn't stop it. There are kidnappings, and God doesn't stop it. And against the poor, they take a pledge, and God doesn't stop it. He permits it. And on and on and on it goes down through verse 11. I can't justify God's passivity. Why does he permit that? But he does. When you get to chapter 24, verse 12, you're in the city. And you think the country problems were tough. Look at the litany of the city problems. Verse 13, others have been with those who rebel against the light. They do not want to know its ways nor abide in its paths. And God lets it happen. The murderer arises at dawn. God lets him go. He kills the poor and the needy. And at night he is as a thief, and God doesn't stop it. The eye of the adulterer waits for the twilight, saying, no eye will see me. He disguises his face, and God doesn't zap him. You could go all the way down through this list, all the way to the end, and there are wrongs, and there are failures, and there are injustices, and there's robbery and sexual sins. And where is God? He is permitting it. Why? I don't know, says Job. I think his point here is that just exactly like what's happened to me, God's permitted it. Just like what I'm going through, God has permitted it. Those who do wrong get away with it. Those who take advantage of others get away with it. And God doesn't step in, and you and I could name a half dozen examples right now of recent cases where the Lord could have stopped it, but he didn't. This isn't all about the Jewish Holocaust. This isn't all about the wrongs of the Crusade era. This isn't all about the priests in the Catholic Church who abused boys. This is about all kinds of things that we could name, and God could have stopped it, but he didn't. It's a mystery. That's the point. I can't justify the permissions of God, but I trust him. That's a major step, especially if one of the boys is your son. Or if one of the children kidnapped is your child. It's a real test on trust. And so Job finishes this, 18 through 24, by leveling curses against the wicked. Job is saying, in effect, you think I'm wicked? I'm telling you, God, if I had my way with God, he would curse every one of them doing wrong. I stand against everything that I've named here. And verse 25 is pretty assuring, isn't it? Now, if it's not so, who can prove me a liar and make my speech worthless? Can any stand up and say, this is nonsense? No one could, not even Eliphaz. The amazing thing is God's tolerance. Not only is he absent, not only is he mysterious, I can't justify what he's doing. I mean, would you have done with Job what God did with him? If you had, we would call you cruel. But when God does it, he turns it into a 42-chapter book and uses it in all our lives. Okay. What's this about? Three lessons, if I may be that simplistic. I think there are three enduring lessons. Even though God is elusive and mysterious and strange and silent and invisible and appears to be passive, he is trustworthy. So the first point I want to make is resist the temptation to explain everything. Resist the temptation to explain everything. God knows. Add that. Resist the temptation to explain everything. God knows, but you and I don't. It was a great day at Dallas Seminary when I heard one of the profs say, as he was asked a question similar to this subject, I don't know. And I thought, yes, honest man, brilliant theologian. I don't know. I don't know. I can't explain it. Seminary is not a school where you learn all of the answers about the mysterious workings of God. It may be the place where you finally learn to admit there are a lot of things about him I don't know. Someone has said an education is just going from an unawareness to an awareness of your ignorance. You discover all the things you don't know. Resist the temptation to explain everything. Don't try. Just practice. Say it with me. I don't know. First time some of you have said that in years. Let's do it again. I don't. You're terrific. You did it very well. Tomorrow morning at the mirror, guys, as you're shaving, say it. I don't know. I don't know why I got a face like this. I don't know why days like this. I don't know. Second, focus on the future benefits, not the present pain. When he has tried me, I will come forth as gold. When I pass this test, there's going to be rewards. Focus on the future benefits, not the present pain. God leads. Add that. He knows what he's about. That's what Job 23:10 says. He knows the way I take. Here's the third. It's the toughest one for many of you, I know, but it's got to be added. Embrace the sovereignty of God. God controls. Embrace the sovereignty of God. Now, some of you want to say in return, look, it's hard for me to embrace anyone I don't really understand. You hug your wife, don't you? You hug your husband, don't you? You hug your daddy, your mama. You don't understand all about them. Sometimes you have just said, I don't understand, but come here. You just put your arms around them. Never believe that life is based on random chance. Don't ever believe that. It's all working together like a massive, beautiful piece of divine tapestry that from this side looks blurred and knotted and strange and twisted, but from that side has an incredible pattern to it. And to God, it's for his glory. It makes great sense. But we're on this side. My good friend David Roper, in his fine book, Seeing Through, provides an illustration of this. Recently, Carolyn and I were on the first leg of a flight from Frankfurt, Germany, to our home in Boise, Idaho. Our first stop was Boston. It had been an exhausting week, and I dropped off to sleep as soon as I found my seat, but I was soon awakened by the disturbance in the aisle. The steward and a passenger who had been seated on Carolyn's left were arguing about the man's seat assignment. Somehow, he had been separated from his fiancée, who was seated several rows behind us. The man grew increasingly angry and argumentative until another passenger, seated by the man's fiancée, offered to trade places. The swap was made, and Carolyn's new seatmate settled into his place, drew out a legal pad, and began to work on some project. Unfortunately, there was a garrulous little French boy seated on his left, a charming child who wanted to talk. The man, who seemed to be the soul of patience, gave up his project after a few minutes and began to chat amiably with the boy. Carolyn was soon drawn into the conversation. I heard the man say he was from Los Gatos, California, where Carolyn and I had lived for 18 years. He was on the Frankfurt to Boston leg of the flight to San Francisco. I heard Carolyn remark on the fact that we had many friends in the Bay Area, and then I went back to sleep. When I awakened an hour or so later, I found Carolyn sharing her faith with her newfound friend, scribbling on his pad of paper, drawing diagrams, and animating her story. He was listening intently and asking questions. I sat there quietly and I prayed for her and for the man. At one point he said, "You believe as my wife does." "Oh," Carolyn replied. "And how did she become a follower of Christ?" "Through Bible study fellowship," he responded. "Oh, how did she find out about Bible study fellowship?" Carolyn asked. "A friend of hers, Nell King, invited her to attend." "That's remarkable," Carolyn exclaimed. "Nell King is one of my best friends." And then the coin dropped. A few months before we moved to Boise, Nell had asked Carolyn to pray for a friend who had just become a Christian through Bible study fellowship, and for her husband, who was not yet a believer. The man now seated on Carolyn's left, there by that power which erring men call chance.
2: There is a perfect plan unfolding. You can't explain it. You can't understand it. And there'll be times you won't like it. He's not going to ask you permission to keep it moving. Trust him. Grace under pressure. Bow your heads with me, will you please? You're surrounded by individuals in the family of God who could tell you 100 stories similar to the one I just told you. But they probably won't, because you would never know to ask.

0: hand of the one who died for you, and it's got skin on it. He was a man like we are, but he was without sin. He paid the full price for your salvation, and he awaits your accepting it. The plan will never be exciting to you until you accept the Lord Jesus into your life. Don't wait to do that. Today's the day. Father, we are very grateful for the way your work unfolds, and much to our amazement and sometime, admittedly, our resistance and disappointment, the plan brings hurt, it brings pain, it requires grace under pressure. Give us the patience to endure. Give us the faith to believe. Give us the hope to trust. I pray in the name of Jesus and for his sake. Everyone said, amen.
1: He knows the way I take, and when he has tried me, I shall come forth as gold. What a promise to hold on to when the trial drags on and the darkness won't lift. This is Insight for Living. Chuck Swindoll titled his message, How to Handle Criticism with Class. If you're feeling overwhelmed by unsolicited opinions or the unwanted counsel from friends, we hope this study has brought renewed confidence that God not only knows, he understands. You see, Job is a model for exercising grace under pressure. Picture it. His friends came to comfort him and crushed him instead. God seemed silent. And yet, from the ash heap came these words, I know that my Redeemer lives. That's a man who found God when his world was on fire. And friend, you may be sitting there today in your own ash heap. Words have wounded you, circumstances have overwhelmed you, and God feels very, very far away. Chuck's book, Finding God When the World's on Fire, was written exactly for that moment. 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
2: 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I'm Donna Rush with KDAR's Morning Rush here on 98.3 FM, The Word. Greater love has no one than this, than to lay down one's life for one's friends. That verse of truth from John 15:13, that's what Jesus did for you and for me on the cross. And what does that mean? That means that Jesus is our friend. Yes, he's our Savior. He's our God. He's our Redeemer and friend. I don't know about you, but I sure do value my earthly friends. They are so important for each of us to have friends. You know, God works through our friends and through us to help one another, to serve one another, to comfort one another, to laugh together, to celebrate together, to do life together. You know, and the provider of that love is Jesus, the ultimate friend. Thank you, Jesus, as my friend, your friend, as his follower. And here's something about friends. Okay, do you have any of those friends that even if it's been a long time since you've talked, that when you do, it's like no time has passed? You just pick up right where you left off, all of that, that love, that joy just floods back. And you say, man, we have to talk more. We got to do more things together, right? Well, if it's been a while,

0: Well, since you've spent some time with Jesus, it's the same. He's right there. You can talk to him. You can talk to him right now. Hey, Jesus, my friend.
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3: John in Baldwin Park.
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0: I'm Donna Rush with KDAR's Morning Rush. So glad you are here this morning. Let's get into God's Word with Dr. Robert Jeffress on Pathway to Victory. 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
13: the Way of Cain represents every religion in the world that tries to approach God in its own way, other than the one way through Jesus Christ. 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But thousands of religions in the world attempt to approach God in their own way. The true religion, the true faith of Jesus Christ says there is one way to approach God.
14: Welcome to Pathway to Victory with author and pastor Dr. Robert Jeffress. 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Today on Pathway to Victory, Dr. Robert Jeffress explains how God's definition of good differs from our own definition. But first, let's take a moment to hear some important ministry updates.
12: Thanks, David, and welcome again to Pathway to Victory. 30 years. 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
13: And you might be wondering, why should that matter to me? Well, it means that when you turn to this broadcast, you're turning to a ministry that has proven over three decades that it will not chase the latest trend or soften the truth to fit the moment. You deserve a program you can trust. That trust is something I hold sacred. I was 40 years old when Pathway to Victory was launched, but this year I've reached my 70th birthday, and it's got me reflecting on the lessons God has taught me along the way. So I wrote those lessons down for you in a brand new book called Seven Lessons from My 70 Years. I'd love to send you a copy as my thank you when you give a special 30th anniversary gift to Pathway to Victory. Well, in conjunction with these two milestones, 30 years of ministry and 70 years of life, I've chosen to feature a sequence of messages from my teaching series called Not All Roads Lead to Heaven. There's a profound lesson tucked away in the 9th chapter of Hebrews that I want us to embrace. Today's message is titled, Avoiding the Way of Cain.
15: Nothing will cause a more vitriolic reaction from people than insisting there is only one way to escape hell and experience heaven. By the way, I'm not speaking theoretically. I'm speaking from personal experience. Not long ago, I received an email from somebody who had listened to a message in which I was claiming there is only one way to be saved. This man identified himself as a Christian and as a member of a conservative Christian denomination. He wrote, "I thought Christians were tolerant of other religions, that they believed the United States was established so that all people could worship according to their desires. Shame, shame on you for talking about things you have no knowledge of. You are a son of the devil if you are not tolerant of all religions." How's that for being tolerant? Last time, we began looking at the truth that this idea of one way of salvation didn't start in the New Testament. The genesis of this idea is, well, in the book of Genesis. It begins on the opening pages of the Old Testament. In Genesis 3, verse 7, look what happened after Adam and Eve rebelled against God. "Then the eyes of both of them were opened, and they knew that they were naked, and they sewed fig leaves together and made themselves loin coverings." Remember this, sin always produces guilt. And guilt always produces a desire for a covering. All of us innately feel guilty when we sin, and that guilt always produces a desire to cover over our guilt. And that's what Adam and Eve did. The first thing they did was, after they were aware of their sin, they tried to sew together their own cover to hide their nakedness. But notice what happened in Genesis 3:8. When God came looking for them in the cool of the day. It was the coolest part of the day. A wind was blowing, probably. And suddenly Adam and Eve became aware that fig covering wasn't doing the trick. They started to feel a little drafty in the garden. They were aware of how inadequate their covering was. And that is the moment that God confronted them. And when God confronted them, only then were they in a position to receive the covering he had made. Look at verse 21. "Then the Lord God made garments of skin for Adam and his wife, and clothed them." Did you know this is a record of the very first death in the Bible? Nothing had died before this time. This is the very first death, and it was the death of an animal that God killed to provide a covering for Adam and Eve. God was teaching Adam and Eve and all of mankind the most important lesson we can ever learn, and that is something innocent has to die for something guilty. And God must provide the sacrifice. And we see that theme over and over again throughout the Old Testament. For example, under the Mosaic Law, remember there were all kinds of sacrifices required. But the highest day on the Jewish calendar was what? Yom Kippur, the Day of Atonement. We talked about that before. Remember what happened on that day?
13: In the Holy of Holies, where nobody but the high priest could enter once a year, was the Ark of the Covenant. And in that ark was a copy of the Ten Commandments. And on top of that ark was a golden lid called the mercy seat. And on each end of the mercy seat were replicas of two angels, the cherubs. The cherubim guarded the holiness of God. And God was thought to dwell between those two cherubim. And the picture was very clear. God was looking down on the law, the Ten Commandments, that had been broken by his people. And because the people had broken the law, judgment was necessary. But listen to this. According to Leviticus 16, once a year, the high priest would first of all kill a bull as a sacrifice for his own sins. The high priest was a sinner who needed forgiveness himself. And only after he had offered this bull as a sacrifice for his own sins did he then take a goat and kill the goat, take its blood, enter into the Holy of Holies, and he took that blood and he placed it on the top of that ark, the mercy seat. He covered the mercy seat. That word cover means he atoned the mercy seat. And the picture was when God now looked down on the law that had been broken, he no longer saw the broken law. He saw the blood that covered the transgressions of the people. And that was the lesson God was teaching. Something innocent had to die for that which was guilty. One more example in the Old Testament. Genesis 22. Remember, God said to Abraham, I want you to take your son, the son whom you love, your son Isaac, and I want you to take him to Mount Moriah and offer him as a sacrifice. Abraham didn't understand that, but he knew God had spoken, and he obeyed God. He took Isaac with him, who was probably about 19 years old when this happened, and they got on top of Mount Moriah, and he put Isaac, who willingly submitted himself to be offered as an offering, on the altar. And as Abraham raised his knife, remember, at the very last moment, God shouted out, Abraham, Abraham, stop, stop, for now I know that you love me. And remember, Abraham looked over and he saw a ram caught in the thicket. God said, this is the sacrifice. And he offered that ram that God had provided as an atonement for sin. It is no accident, ladies and gentlemen, that in that very same mountain range called Moriah, literally, God will provide. In that very same mountain region, 2,000 years later, another sacrifice was offered. On that old rugged cross, the Lord Jesus Christ himself hung. The Lord Jesus Christ, the Lamb of God, who takes away the sin of the world. God was teaching all of us the lesson, someone innocent must die for those of us who are guilty, and God is the one who provides the sacrifice. We read from Hebrews chapter 9 a few moments ago about the difference between the earthly high priest, who atoned for his own sins and then entered a man-made holy of holies, to offer a continual sacrifice that had to be offered year after year after year. But listen to what Jesus, our true high priest, did for us. But when the Christ appeared as a high priest of the good things to come, he entered through the greater and the more perfect tabernacle, not made with hands. That is to say, not of this creation and not through the blood of goats and calves, but he entered through his own blood. He entered the holy place once for all, having obtained eternal redemption. Isn't that great? Christ paid the price. He is the one who has offered the sacrifice for our sins, the need for sacrifice. And that leads to one final truth we find throughout the Old Testament, and that is the exclusivity of the sacrifice. As you read through the Old Testament, one thing you'll find over and over again is the specificity of which God gave his instructions. For example, when God spoke to Noah and said, now you need to build an ark, did God say to Noah, now just use your creativity? Build the boat any way you want to. If you want two decks, fine. Three decks, fine. Three, wonder, whatever you want to do. Build the ark however you feel like. Did he do that? No.
15: Or when God gave the Israelites instructions about the offerings, you find those in Leviticus 16 through 27. Did God say, just offer anything you want to offer to me? I'm really not interested in details. All I care about is the condition of your heart and your attitude. Is that what he said? No, he gave very specific directions. You see, the truth was, if you're going to approach God, listen to this, you have to approach God on his terms and not your terms. That is the message you find over and over again in the Old Testament. And perhaps the best illustration of the exclusivity of how we approach God is found in the story of Cain and Abel. Turn over one chapter to Genesis chapter 4. Genesis chapter 4. Remember, Cain and Abel were the children of Adam and Eve. And look what happened. Verse 3. So it came about in the course of time that Cain brought an offering to the Lord of the fruit of the ground. And Abel on his part also brought of the firstlings of the flock and of their fat portions. And the Lord had regard. That means he accepted Abel and his offering. But for Cain and his offering, God had no regard. So Cain became very angry and his countenance fell. And because God rejected Cain's offering, Cain became angry. That led to the first murder in human history, Genesis 4:8. But you know, the story raises the interesting question. Why is it that God accepted Abel's offering and rejected Cain's offering? I've heard people say, well, you know, it was because of their attitude. Abel had a good attitude. He was a cheerful giver. And Cain was a grumpy giver. And we know the Lord loves a cheerful giver. Well, that's true. The Lord loves a cheerful giver, but he'll accept it from a grump as well. Remember that. Don't use the fact that you have a bad attitude for not giving to God. You know, we're to be obedient to God. Is that the reason that God had regard for one offering? Was it attitude? Other people say, well, no, it was the amount given. I mean, Abel, he gave a really sacrificial gift. But Cain, oh, he just gave out of his surplus. And that's why God accepted one or the other. Now, those are all great theories. The problem is they're wrong. The truth is the Bible tells us exactly why God accepted Abel's offer and rejected Cain's offering. Hebrews 11:4 says, by faith, Abel offered to God a better sacrifice than Cain, through which he had obtained the testimony that he was righteous, God testifying about his gifts. And through faith, though he is dead, he still speaks. Now, we just saw how specific God was in the instructions he gave. I believe God gave some very specific instructions to Cain and Abel about the gift they were to give. Where do you find those instructions? They're probably in that white space between Genesis 4:2 and 4:3 in your Bible. I'm kidding. There is no record of those instructions. You know, by the way, a lot of people are confused about this. Remember this. Everything in the Bible is true. But not everything in the Bible is complete. All the information God gives is true, but he doesn't always give us all the information. For example, Jesus said many more things and did many more things, John said, than those that are recorded in the gospel. It's the same thing with Cain and Abel. God said a lot of things to them that aren't recorded in the Bible. And I think among those things that were said were the instructions for the offering. I think, given the seriousness of Cain's sin, there's no doubt that God required an animal sacrifice to remind Cain and Abel and all humanity of their need for God's forgiveness. How did they treat those instructions? Well, Abel obeyed it. He brought an animal and he slew it on the altar and offered it to God. But when it came to Cain, he didn't bring a bloody animal. Instead, he brought an offering of grain and fruit and offered it to God. Perhaps Cain said to himself, a bloody animal, that is disgusting. I'm not going to do that. Instead, I'm going to offer an offering to God that I think he'll be pretty happy with. And so I can just see Cain arranging that display of grain and fruit in an aesthetically pleasing way and saying, you know, I'm getting to exercise my creativity here. I'm one with God. I'm sure God is going to be pleased by the kind of offering I'm giving him. Shows him I'm really not that bad at all. But the reason God demanded an offering, a sin offering, was not to show how good we were, but how evil we are. And nothing conveys our desperate need other than something having to die for our guilt. Cain didn't understand that, or he chose not to accept it. So he tried to come to God on his own terms rather than God's terms. You say, now, Pastor, you're being a little too creative here. There's nothing about that in the scripture, is there? Oh, yes, there is. In the New Testament book of Jude, it only has one chapter, so it's Jude verse 11. Listen about what the writer says about Cain. Woe to them, for they have gone the way of Cain, and for pay they have rushed headlong into the error of Balaam and have perished in the rebellion of Korah. What does he mean, the way of Cain? Listen to this. The way of Cain represents every religion in the world that tries to approach God in its own way, other than the one way through Jesus Christ. Cain was the beginning of thousands and thousands of false religions that still exist in the world today. You know, there really are not thousands of religions in the world. There are only two. The thousands of religions in the world attempt to approach God in their own way. The true religion, the true faith of Jesus Christ says there's one way to approach God. Beware of those who follow after the way of Cain. What is the way of Cain? I want you to jot down on your notes six characteristics of the way of Cain. I'm not going to explain them, just jot them down. The way of Cain refers to any individual who attempts to approach God on his or her own terms rather than God's terms. Second, the way of Cain describes any religious system that attempts to earn God's favor by works and rituals rather than reliance on God's grace. Number three, the way of Cain is any religious system that appeals to our pride rather than our desperate condition before God. Number four, the way of Cain emphasizes humanity's goodness rather than humanity's sinfulness. Anytime you hear a pastor, priest, religious leader talking about how wonderful man is and how we are all one with God, you know he's a purveyor of the way of Cain. Number five, the way of Cain says there are many paths that lead to God rather than one path. Number six, the way of Cain leads to eternal death rather than eternal life. Proverbs 14 verse 12 says, there is a way that seems right to a man, but its end is the way of death. You know, we naturally, ladies and gentlemen, rebel against this idea of exclusivity, that there's only one way to approach God. And I think one reason we naturally reject this is not only because of pride, but it's our feeling that somehow spiritual matters are less exacting than that which we can see with our own eyes. There's something about the invisible world of spirituality that is less exacting than the laws that govern the world that we can see around us. But if you ever make that conclusion, you're in real danger. Because there are laws that govern the invisible world, just like there are laws that govern the visible world. I was thinking about that truth yesterday afternoon, as our airplane was making its approach through the rain and the thunderstorms into DFW Airport. I thought about the date of August the 2nd, 1985, when another airliner, Delta Flight 191, was making its final approach onto runway 17 left at DFW Airport. As the captain looked at the end of the runway, he saw a little thunderstorm cloud at the end of the runway. At first he thought, well, I'll go around that and approach from the other direction. And then he thought to himself, why should I do that? I have hundreds of thousands of pounds of aircraft underneath me, three powerful Rolls-Royce engines, 43,000 hours of experience between me and my co-pilots. What can a little wind and rain do to this mighty jetliner?
13: And so he made the decision to approach that runway going through that thunderstorm cloud. What the captain didn't realize was that within that cloud were invisible but very real forces at work. Microbursts, vortexes, wind shear. Those invisible forces grabbed hold of that jetliner and threw it to the ground, killing 137 people. Now listen to me. Just as there are natural laws that govern that doomed jetliner as it made its approach on the runway, natural but invisible laws, so there are spiritual laws that are invisible but very real that govern our approach to God. We can try to ignore them. We can try to say, well, I'll approach God in my way, but the result will be spiritual disaster. The theme of the Old Testament and the New Testament is simple. There are not many ways to God. There is one way to approach God. It is through the one who said, I am the way, the truth, and the life. No man comes to the Father except through me. Well, nothing has changed from the beginning of time. Just as Cain wanted to please God on his own terms, people are doing the very same thing today. They want to believe that any noble attempt at goodness qualifies as a legitimate effort to satisfy our holy God. As we close today, I want to invite you into my new book, Seven Lessons from My 70 Years. Let me give you just a taste. The very first lesson is this: keep the main thing the main thing. Look, it's all too easy to get distracted these days, but I can tell you, the main thing isn't complicated at all. It's all about the gospel. Everything else in this life is secondary to the gospel of Jesus Christ. That's the kind of honest lesson you'll find inside my book, Seven Lessons from My 70 Years. 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
14: 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I'm David J. Mullins. Many people have their own opinions as to how to get into heaven. But what did Jesus himself actually say? Dr. Jeffress answers that question in a message called The Intolerant Christ. That's Thursday on Pathway to Victory. Pathway to Victory with Dr. Robert Jeffress comes from the pulpit of the First Baptist Church of Dallas, Texas. What if your next vacation changed the way you read your Bible forever?
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0: 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I'm Donna Rush with KDAR's Morning Rush. You know, there are so many voices out there just fighting for our attention, right, in culture, on social media, in the news, maybe even some well-meaning friends, sometimes our own voice. We're listening to our own voice that's full of fears or maybe unhealthy emotions. And then there is the voice we should listen to, right? God's voice. You know, God's voice audibly speaks in Mark chapter 9. This happens during the transfiguration where Jesus takes Peter, James, and John with him up to a mountain. And suddenly Jesus' clothes become dazzling white, whiter than anyone could bleach them, the Bible says. And then appearing with him are Elijah and Moses talking with Jesus. And then Peter starts to, you know, talk, babble, because he doesn't know what to say. Oh, it's good that we are here, he says. Let's build three shelters, one for each of you. You know, he didn't know what to say. I mean, they were frightened. I mean, imagine this. And then we read, then a cloud appears over them, and the voice of God says, "This is my son, whom I love. Listen to him." Oh, could that be any more clear? Listen to Jesus. So let's turn down the volume of the world and tune our hearts to the voice God tells us to listen to, the voice of his son, Jesus, who he loves. Amen.
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18: This is Carol Platt Liebau for townhall.com. As the 25th anniversary of 9/11 approaches, New York Governor Kathy Hochul is among the leftist Democrats who seem to have learned nothing and forgotten everything. Last week, Hochul visited the Islamic Cultural Center School of New York, whose imam blamed Jews for destroying the World Trade Center after the 9/11 attacks. What's more, Hochul appeared wearing a hijab. Perhaps she thought she was just respecting a religious tradition, but she's dangerously misguided. The hijab is a symbol of female submission, reflecting the view that women's bodies are sinful and must be covered lest men be tempted. Our Constitution protects religious liberty, so Muslim women are free to wear hijabs. But it's ironic and outrageous that left-wing women, who accuse conservatives of plotting a real-life Handmaid's Tale, embrace a symbol of the very female oppression they claim to fear.
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0: It's 8 a.m. Good morning to you. I'm Donna Rush with KDAR's Morning Rush. 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
20: 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And yet every bit of his spirit was saying, "The cross we must go to if we're to save mankind." 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If a bee stung him, it hurts.
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3: 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Now, this is a series about who Jesus really is, not the Jesus of popular opinion, but the Jesus of the Bible, God himself, who stepped into our world. And here we'll discover what it truly means to come to him. You see, a lot of us think that we know who Jesus is, but if someone were to ask us about him, would we really know what to say? You see, many of us are not aware that Jesus really isn't less than God. He is fully God, sent down to this earth in human skin to make a way for a relationship with him. So today, Pastor Jack reminds us that believing in Jesus is only the beginning. We're also called to receive him, to trust in him, and remain close to him every single day. The closer we stay to him, well, the more our faith is strengthened and the more our doubts and fears begin to fade away. Now with his message called Christ, the Son of God, here's pastor and Bible teacher Jack Hibbs.
4: Christ, the Son of God. We must believe in the Son. Believe in the Son of God. Well, you might say, well, I certainly do believe in him. Listen, I don't mean believe in him in a historic sense. Well, although that is important, I mean believe in him as an absolute trusting sense. Why? Because Jesus was presented by God. He said early in our text, he said, this is my beloved Son in whom I'm well pleased. Listen, he is, can I put it this way, and it's certainly accurate, this is my only approved, authentic, genuine, completely authorized version of me. There is no other. And this one that I'm showing you is the standard of what I will accept into heaven, nothing less. Listen, my friend, you've got to be just like Jesus to get to heaven. Did you know that? Well, you know, I've walked to grandma across the street today, so I get my brownie point. You don't get nothing. You've got to be just like Jesus to get to heaven. Well, how do we get there then? In 2 Corinthians 5:21, the Bible says that he, Jesus, who knew no sin, became sin for us that we might become the righteousness of God in him. Are you ready for this? This is shocking what I'm going to give you. Even though Jesus never sinned, never did he sin. In 2 Corinthians 5:21, that message is this, that Jesus received from the Father the brunt, read Isaiah chapters 52 and 53, the scourge, the beating, the judgment, the pain, the isolation, the treatment, as though he himself had committed every one of your sins and mine multiplied. Listen, look at who you are. Look at who I am. Statistically, I'm in the middle of my life. He paid all of my sins debt from this moment past, all of it. So stop bringing up the future, Jack, or the past, Jack, and look to the future. Stop bringing up the past, Mike, or Karen, or Bill, or whoever, and look to the future. All the past he's paid for, this current day he's paid for, and until I go to heaven, he's paid for it. This is outrageous. The Father heaped upon him all my judgment. In return, the doctrine that Paul teaches us, that God imputed to us his righteousness. There's only one way to get to heaven. That's to be just like Jesus Christ. How does that happen? To be imparted by God, with the holiness of Jesus Christ, or else we're not getting in. You see now how human works is ridiculous in the mind of God? Boy, do we need to meditate on that. Jesus was presented to us by God. He's the only one acceptable. Secondly, Jesus revealed the will of God to us. He revealed the very will of God to us. Jesus exposed God's heart to us. Jot it down. I have no time to read it. 2 Peter 3, 9 and 10. Simply, God is not willing that any should perish. Jesus came to preach the good news. Matthew 7, 21. Jesus warned, not everyone who's associated on an outward basis with me shall enter the kingdom of heaven. He says, many, many people call me Lord, but not all of them will enter into the kingdom of heaven. Why? Because you need to make sure that you've experienced the revelation of Jesus Christ that comes through God. Secondly, Luke 22. It says in Luke 22, verse 40, and when he came to the place, he said to them, pray that you may not enter into temptation. And he was withdrawn from them about a stone's throw away there in the Garden of Gethsemane. And he knelt down and he prayed and he said, Father, if it be your will, take this cup from me. Nevertheless, not my will, but your will be done. What was the will of the Father? Jesus performed it. It was not that man could be saved any other way. That was not God's will. Jesus even said, Father, if there's any other way, let this cup be removed from me. If man could get saved by good works, if he could be saved by moralizing his world, then let's go for it. If man can be delivered from hell into heaven any other way, then let's do it. And Jesus finally said, but not my will, thy will be done. Every bit of his human core was crying out, I don't want to go to the cross. And yet every bit of his spirit was saying, the cross we must go to if we're to save mankind. He had flesh just like you and I did. If a bee stung him, it hurts. We somehow make him something other than a human. But remember, he was the God-man. He was revealing to us the very will of God. And that will, by the way, right now, is gentle, kind, merciful, and forgiving. Don't wait, because that same will would be judgment, wrathful, and vengeful in the end. Receive him now. Also, Jesus is the pinnacle to God. Simply, I'll just say this, he is the only way. Thirdly, we see that we must accept the Son. We must accept him. Charles Spurgeon, this is a radical quote of 100 plus years ago, so listen to the English because it's well written. We just don't get it these days. Charles Spurgeon says, the sinner's reception of Christ results in this primarily. First, fellowship between God and man is restored. And second, that divine intercourse hallmarks the Christian life. That's beautiful. That divine intercourse hallmarks the Christian life. If you've accepted Jesus Christ, you will have fellowship restored with God. You will. You'll be experiencing it now. And you will forever be hearing the wooing, the flirtation, if I can put it that way, of Jesus saying, come with me and let's sit aside and let's talk in fellowship, as Spurgeon calls it, holy intercourse. If that word ever meant anything, it means the relationship between the Christian and their God. But we must accept him. We so trivialize these words these days. Well, you know, believe in God, come to Christ, accept him. It's much deeper than that. Am I boring you? Thanks, because I got to hurry. I'm excited about this. The second thing that we see, or I should say the first thing that we see here is accepting him means receiving him. That we receive him. This is so important. It's important to us. It's important to you. Mark chapter 12, beginning at verse 2. It was so important, Jesus said this. Now, at vintage time, he sent a servant to the vine dressers that he might receive some of the fruit of the vineyard from the vine dressers that they took, and they beat him and sent him away empty-handed. And again, he, the owner of the vineyard, sent yet another servant, and at that time they threw him in the head and sent him away shamefully treated. And again, the owner sent another, but they killed him. And many others, beating them and killing some. Therefore, still having one only son, the owner sent his beloved at last, saying, they will respect my son. But those vine dressers said among themselves, hey, look, this is the heir. Come, let us kill him and inherit the vineyard for ourselves. So they took him and killed him and cast him out of the vineyard. Therefore, what will the owner of that vineyard do when he comes? He will destroy those vine dressers and give the vineyard to others. Jesus is telling the story about himself. If you reject the reception of Jesus Christ, then judgment is hanging over your head. You know, I said, well, it's a fire and brimstone message. It's a fire and brimstone message if you want it to be. Well, I don't appreciate what he said this morning. If it leads you to say, Jesus, have pity on my soul and forgive me of my sin and be the Son of God to me, then this will be the greatest day of your life. You must accept the Son. Accepting means receiving. Accepting means dedication. Man, I wish we had another hour. We need to dedicate our lives to God. Don't raise your hand, but does your marriage stink? It's because someone in that marriage unit is not dedicated to God. Does your relationship with your kids stink? Someone's not dedicated to God. Don't look to your kids to be the ones. They probably are dedicated to God. It's probably your problem. We hear much more from youth saying, I wish my parents would get right with God, than we hear from parents saying, I wish my kids would get right with God. Dedicated. Is your home dedicated? At night when you pray, do you pray for the perimeter of your home? I do every night. I pray for the property line of our home. Then I pray for the neighborhood. And then I pray for, even though I may not know some of you, I pray for your home. Lord, and my kids hear this. We pray together. I'm not saying that we're something. Most of the time we fall asleep while we're praying. I'd rather fall asleep while we're praying than watching Seinfeld.
5: 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And now, let's get back to today's message. Once again, here's Pastor Jack.
4: I think God's happy when we fall asleep praying to Him. Did you hear what I said? I think God's happy when we fall asleep praying to Him. It's better doing that than some other stupid thing. Be praying, Lord Jesus, and you pray. Also this, accepting means assent. Accepting means assent. In Matthew 16, verse 13, this is a wild portion of Scripture. It's awesome. When Jesus came to the region of Caesarea Philippi, many of you have been there on our tours, He asked His disciples, listen, here's the question. Who do men say that I, the Son of Man, am? So they said, some say that you're John the Baptist. Some say that you're Elijah. Some say that you're Jeremiah. Notice, all guys who had been dead now, they're all dead. John the Baptist, these two other guys are dead. Some say you're come back from the dead. You're so powerful. Or you're even one of the ancient prophets. And He said to them, but who do you say that I am? And Simon Peter piped up and said, you are the Christ, the Son of the living God. And Jesus answered and said to them, blessed are you, Simon Barjona, Simon, the son of Jonah. For flesh and blood has not revealed this unto you, but my Father which is in heaven. And I also say to you that you are Peter. You're a little, his name Peter, little stone. You're a little pebble. I say to you, pebble, on this rock I will build my church, and the gates of hell shall not prevail against it. There's two thoughts of belief. One's right and one's wrong. The wrong one is this, that it was a declaration that the church was going to be built on Peter. Believe me, you don't want Peter as a foundation for your church. I can't believe he said that. Well, read your Bible. Secondly, which is the right view, is upon the declaration that Peter made. You are the Christ, the Son of the living God. On this rock I will build my church. I want to introduce to you a third view, which is just as right, I believe, as the second. Jesus, it says, went to Caesarea Philippi. If you know anything about that place, that's where Pan was worshipped. It was the central place of pagan worship. It's the headwaters of the Jordan River. It comes out of the ground. There's a big cave right there. They believed that it was the descent. It's a gigantic rock. And in that rock was carved out, and idols were placed, and people would worship their idols in front of this gigantic rock. I mean, it's like, to us, we'd say it's a small mountain or a very large hill. A big rock. And the Jordan waters come out. This big cave. And they would throw their virgin children into there, their firstborns into there. They would throw animals into there in the worship of Pan. You know who Pan is. You ever watch the little cartoon Hercules? Pan's that little kind of geeky thing with goat body and a human head. Jesus was there. It's the center place of pagan worship in the world. When it came vacation time, Jesus took His disciples to the darkest place on earth. Can you imagine? Hey, let's pack up and vacation in Amsterdam. If you've been there, you know what I'm talking about. Let's pack up and vacation in Vegas. Atlantic City. Bourbon Street, New Orleans. Oh, yeah, I want to parade my kid around while there's naked women and men on display in the storefront window. Oh, yeah, sure. That was Caesarea Philippi. Jesus takes the boys on a vacation to take a break, takes them right into the darkest place in the world, and he says, "Who do you guys say that I am?" Why did he say that? Because all of these gods were there, and people were worshiping. And in front of the God that you're worshiping, you would declare that God's name, and then do their worship, often sexual activity. Jesus, looking at all the stuff that's going on, turns to the disciples in Caesarea Philippi and says, "Who do you say that I am?" Isn't that cool? They would shout up and say, "Great is Artemis! Great is Diana! Great is whoever!" And then they would do those sexual acts or those pagan worship scenes. And Jesus simply turns to his disciples and say, "Who do you say that I am?" Peter makes his declaration, and I think it can be said and argued that Jesus, when he says, "Upon this rock I will build my church." Upon this rock. See this big rock here? I'm going to build my church on paganism, worldliness, carnality, because it's just going to crush it. Because all this is just a lie. It's not true. Look at that. Aw. Come on, go ahead and say it again. That's exactly the result or the action we're supposed to have. Because the scripture says, regarding our ascent to him, is that we're to see him. John says, "Behold, the Lamb of God who takes away the sins of the world." What? The Lamb of God who takes away the sins of the world? The Jewish mind would say, "What? The Lamb of God? That's the Lamb of God! Moses told us to take that little lamb into our house for 5 days. 5 days and five nights. We select him. He's without spot. He's without blemish. He's as cute as a button. Look at him. Don't you want to take him home right now? Look how cute he is. You want to take him home?" That's exactly what God said to Moses. Moses, get a little lamb. Have the people select their lamb. They take it home and they play with it. They would feed it and sleep on the bed with them. And they would become very attached. And then at the end of that 5 day period, which is the 14th of Nisan, that little lamb would be taken by the head of the house down to the temple. And the father would be petting that little lamb and stroking that little lamb and then get a brazen bowl, a brass bowl, and put a bowl underneath the little chin of that little cute thing and slit that thing's neck from ear to ear. And the blood would flow in and everybody, just like you said, "Oh, how cute." That's exactly when John says, "Behold the Lamb of God who takes away the sins of the world." People said, "What in the world is John talking about? Lambs die. Lambs spill their blood. How can Jesus be the Lamb of God?" He is the Lamb of God. In the book of Revelation chapter 5, it says that I saw a lamb as though it had been slain. Jesus, the Lamb of God. There in Leviticus 23 verse 5, as you see, that's projected to you, for you, on the 14th day of the first month at twilight is the Lord's Passover. Passover what, people? Can you see? Maybe you can't. Maybe you can. See just above the ears of that little guy? I apologize for you guys over here. We have a camera projector built, burned out. See the marks of the blood right there? That's blood. It's supposed to be up on the top too. We had to cut it off. Wouldn't fit. That blood there back in Egypt formed the shape of a cross. With whose blood does it form the shape of a cross on the doorpost and lintel of that house? The blood of the Lamb of God. Jesus Christ. It was all a model. It was all a type. And then finally, we're going to have to end with this. We must abide in the Son. We must abide in the Son of God. Can you write fast? I'm going to go through this and we'll be done. Abiding produces fruit in your life. If you're fruitless, you're not abiding. Abiding means start hanging out with God. Start doing the things that hang out with God. Abide in God. Abide in Christ Jesus. It's the only way you're going to produce spiritual fruit. Abiding enables us to live life, really, truly. Jesus says, "I've come to give you life and that more abundantly." You're not living until you've had Jesus. And thirdly, abiding displaces all doubt. Oh, I wish we could go into this. But the more that you abide in Jesus, fill your life with him. You're going to be a fanatic, you know. You're going to be what the word originally means, thank God to Noah Webster and all of his hard work. Enthusiastic. Only a Jew or a Christian can use the word enthusiastic. Anyone else, if you're not a Christian, if you're not Jewish, you're not allowed to use the word enthusiastic. Did you know that? Can't use the word enthusiasm. Or should be a hypocrite. In is internal indwelling. Theos, God. Astic activity. Internal dwelling of God produces activity.

0: mildly. And I'll leave you with this. You might be saying, Jack, I have so much doubt. How can you know if Jesus is real? You can know. I want to ask you a couple questions if this is in your heart. Just a few. If you don't believe in Jesus this morning, what do you believe in? I'm curious to hear. And I'm sure it's going to be something wild. What do you believe in? Let me ask you a question. Is it real? How do you know it's real? Can you answer these questions? What evidence do you have? Fifth question I wasn't really going to ask, but I feel rather ornery. Fifth question is, how stupid can you be? There's overwhelming evidence. It's a sure thing. Jesus, the Son of God. You can bow your knee now, or you can bow your knee later. It's better to bow now. Father, in your name we pray. We thank you for Jesus, the author and the finisher of our faith. And we ask you, Lord, that you would possess us with an ever-deepening appreciation and knowledge. And Lord, may we embrace the Son of God, who is altogether love, who has given his life for us. Father, we thank you so much and praise you in Jesus' name.
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4: Let me ask you this. Have you ever been in a valley so low that you just need another brother or sister in Christ to help you crawl out? Yeah, my hand is up. Yeah. Reach out. I'm so grateful that my church, and I know many churches have this, but my church offers the Grief Share program. It's at a lot of churches. So if you're facing grief over the loss of a loved one, like I have, sign up, show up. I'm so grateful for that. You know, there are other things too. If you're struggling with an addiction of any kind, there are groups for that. Many of them led by people who have been exactly where you are. Reach out, sign up, show up. Need help in your marriage? What do? You sign up, get into counseling, sign up, show up. God is there with you. Reach out. Take the next step to get the help you need. He understands. I mean, he knows you and me from the top of our head to the bottom of our toes. Just reach for his hand, sign up, and show up.

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3: I worked at LAX the morning of 9/11. 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
0: Good morning to you. So glad you're here to start your day in God's Word. I'm Donna Raj with KDAR's Morning Raj. It is time for Through the Bible with Dr. J. Vernon McGee. 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

0: Have you ever tried to talk God out of something? Maybe he's given you something to do that you think is impossible. In your mind, you list out all the reasons it can't be done and why someone else should do it instead. Welcome to Through the Bible. If you can relate to that situation, then you'll identify with Moses. God told him to lead his people out of Egypt and out of slavery, and all Moses had was objections. And we'll hear these and maybe learn something about our own impossible tasks as we study Exodus chapter 4 together. So welcome aboard the Bible bus, find a good seat, and open your Bible. And I'll kick things off with this letter from a fellow listener named Bruce. He writes this: I've been an utter failure at reading through the Bible in 1 year. I've tried and failed many times, but when I started riding the Bible bus at the Hebrew stop back just before COVID, all things changed. Dr. McGee helped me read through to Revelation in 5 years, so I kept writing and reading Genesis, Matthew, Exodus, all the way to Revelation again. What a wonderful book the Lord has given us. I'm still writing and reading because it is a living book, and I learn more each time I read it. Dr. McGee has encouraged me to read the Word for myself, and he helped me understand what I was reading. Well, Bruce, it's so great to hear from you, and I'll keep saving you a seat. And then here's a quick note. This is from Charles and Carolyn. They share this. This is our third trip, and each time the windows on the Bible bus seem to get bigger. As with any journey through the Word, if you sit on the other side, you discover something new. And what about you? Whether it's maybe your first trip, your fifth, your tenth trip going through the Bible with us, what new things is God teaching you? You know, we'd love to hear about it. 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In Canada, Box 25325, London, Ontario, N6C, 6B1. Let's pray. Father, thank you for your Word that's always living. Thank you that no matter how many times we come to it, you continue to open our eyes and teach us more about who you are. Lord, give us hearts that are eager to listen and ready to follow you. In Jesus' name, amen. Turn to Exodus 4 as we go through the Bible with Dr. J. Vernon McGee.
1: Now God has called Moses to go and deliver the children of Israel out of Egypt. And God has trained him 40 years out on the desert. And at the burning bush, God issued his commission to him. But now this man who was so eager and ran ahead of God before, he's reluctant now to accept the office, and he raises several objections. One objection was he said that he didn't think the people of Israel would receive him. How would he know they'd receive him? And then we find out that he actually has really two more objections, and they're real objections, by the way, as this one is, as far as he's concerned. So God puts into that rod, when it's used according to the will of God, in the hand of a man that's yielded to God, it will become his badge of authority. And I believe that a man today, any man that will take the Word of God and preach it as the Spirit of God leads him, without any bias or prejudice, I'm confident that God will bless that to the hearts of those that hear. Therefore, we saw that that rod could be an instrument of Satan. It could become a serpent. But when Moses would take it, would return and become a rod. You will note also now that God gives him another assurance, and it is an important lesson for him as he assumes this great responsibility. And I'm reading now verse 6. Of the fourth chapter of Exodus. And the Lord said furthermore unto him, Put now thine hand into thy bosom. And he put his hand into his bosom, and when he took it out, behold, his hand was leprous as snow. And he said, Put thine hand into thy bosom again. He put his hand into his bosom again, and plucked it out of his bosom. Behold, it was turned again as his other flesh. And it shall come to pass, if they'll not believe thee, neither hearken to the voice of the first sign, that they will believe the voice of the latter sign. The great message that is here, of course, is one that is for Moses in particular. The bosom speaks of his inner life, we would say today, the heart, out of the heart proceed the issues of life. Then this man puts his hand in there. In other words, the hand will do what's in the heart. Now, you see, God, first of all, wanted to get that rod in the hand of a man yielded to him. But he wants that hand now in accord with the heart of the man. The heart must be in this, because ultimately a man will do what's in his heart. That which is in the heart will come out. Out of the heart come the issues of life. The Lord Jesus himself, you remember, made this statement concerning, he says, a good tree brings forth good fruit, and an evil tree brings forth evil fruit. And then he went on to say that it's the heart. That is the place where the issues of life are settled, and that becomes actually all important, by the way. And so we find that he makes that very clear to us today. Let me just read a verse in this connection. The Lord Jesus said in Luke 6:45, a good man out of the good treasure of his heart bringeth forth that which is good. An evil man out of the evil treasure of his heart bringeth forth that which is evil. For out of the abundance of the heart his mouth speaketh. And so now what God is saying to this man Moses, that I want your heart and your hand. And friends, I want to make this very clear. God today is putting it on the same kind of basis. God doesn't want your money, and he doesn't want what you do. He wants you. And if he gets you, then he'll have the rest. And he's saying to Moses, Moses, that hand, you put it in the bosom, it comes out as leprosy. You put it in again, it'll come out clean. Now, out of that heart will come ultimately what you are. In other words, I want that rod in the hand of a man that is yielded to me, and I want that hand to move because his heart is moving the same way, which ultimately means I want his heart yielded to me. That's a great lesson, and it was a lesson for Moses. It'll be for the children of Israel, and it's for us today. Now you read in verse 10, Moses said unto the Lord, O my Lord, I'm not eloquent, neither heretofore nor since thou hast spoken unto thy servant, but I am slow of speech and of a slow tongue. Well, the thing is that Moses puts up another objection. Moses said, I'm not an eloquent speaker. You need an eloquent speaker here. Well, the thing is, again, he's making an excuse. Moses was able, I noticed, to speak when it was time to speak, and he seems to have done a very good job of it. But you notice that now he feels his inadequacy, and that is perfectly all right, but it's also now the time has come for action, and God wants him to move. Notice verse 11, And the Lord said unto him, Who hath made man's mouth? Or who maketh the dumb or deaf or the seeing or the blind? Have not I the Lord? Now therefore go, and I will be with thy mouth, and teach thee what thou shalt say. In other words, what he's saying again is, Moses, not only I want that hand, but I want your mouth also, and if I have it, you'll say what I want you to say. And that, again, is very important. Out of the heart proceed the issues of life, and what is in the well of the heart will come up through the bucket of the mouth. You see, God wanted his heart. Then God could have that man speak what he wanted to. But Moses puts this up as an objection. And he said, O my Lord, send, I pray thee, by the hand of him whom thou wilt send. Poor Moses is trying to get a substitute here. And the anger of the Lord was kindled against Moses, and he said, Is not Aaron the Levite thy brother? I know that he can speak well. And also, behold, he cometh forth to meet thee, and when he seeth thee, he'll be glad in his heart. And thou shalt speak unto him, and put words in his mouth, and I will be with thy mouth and with his mouth, and will teach you what ye shall do. And he shall be thy spokesman unto the people, and he shall be to thee instead of a mouth, and thou shalt be to him instead of God. In other words, this man Aaron, his brother, will be his spokesman, and God will use Aaron. But this was a great mistake of Moses. You see, God didn't want a divided command, and you will find out that it caused problems as they went along through the wilderness. We'll discover that when we get over in the book of Numbers, and we're going to discover that when this man made a golden calf, you'll recall. That was a terrible blunder that this man, Aaron, made. Now, you see, it came as a result of a divided command. God didn't need Aaron. All he needed was Moses. But you see, Moses' reluctance. Now, there are two things here. One is, we need to recognize our weakness. But when God calls us, we ought to move out. This man, Moses, you see, is so reluctant, holding back, that God had to put another man with him. And that was not good. And thou shalt take this rod in thine hand, wherewith thou shalt do signs. And Moses went and returned to Jethro, his father-in-law, and said unto him, Let me go, I pray thee, and return unto my brethren, which are in Egypt, and see whether they be yet alive. And Jethro said unto Moses, Go in peace. Moses certainly got along well with his father-in-law. But frankly, we still have the question here about Mrs. Moses, about his wife here. And you'll recall that I said we would return to this subject, and I raised some questions about Moses' home life before. Well, we're going to get a little added detail here. Let me read, beginning verse 19. The Lord said unto Moses in Midian, Go, return into Egypt, for all the men are dead which sought thy life. Now, you see, there is a new Pharaoh in Egypt, the one that actually would have been his father by adoption, is now dead, and so he can return back to the land of Egypt. And Moses took his wife and his sons and set them upon an ass, and he returned to the land of Egypt, and Moses took the rod of God in his hand. And the Lord said unto Moses, When thou goest to return into Egypt, see that thou do all those wonders before Pharaoh, which I have put in thine hand, but I will harden his heart, and he shall not let the people go. Now, God says here he'll harden his heart, and that's always presented a problem. Now, in view of the fact that when we get to the plagues, we come to that again, I trust that you'll permit me to wait until we get there before I go into that, because that does have, I think, a very satisfactory solution. I'm reading at verse 22. And thou shalt say unto Pharaoh, Thus saith the Lord God, Israel is my son, even my firstborn. And I say unto thee, Let my son go, that he may serve me. And if thou refuse to let him go, behold, I'll slay thy son, even thy firstborn. Now, you see how God was lenient with Pharaoh and with the Egyptians. When he went down, he didn't put it on this basis immediately. He told Pharaoh at the very beginning, he said, Either you let my son Israel go, or I'll slay your son. But you see, there were many plagues that came in between. In other words, God gave Pharaoh an opportunity to save his own son, but he didn't avail himself of that. And now I read verse 24, It came to pass, by the way, in the inn, that the Lord met him and sought to kill him. Now, this is a strange verse, but this reveals now the third real big objection, and this is Moses' neglect of the most important rite, which was circumcision, which was the seal of the covenant God had made at the beginning with Abraham, and it was very important. Now, notice this little incident here. Then Zipporah took a sharp stone and cut off the foreskin of her son and cast it at his feet and said, Surely a bloody husband art thou to me. So he let him go. Then she said, A bloody husband thou art because of the circumcision. That's an incident that is very difficult, I grant you, to look at. Now let's come back and look here in these few moments that are left to us at the home life of Moses. I'd like for you to meet now Mr. and Mrs. Moses. We have, first of all, the romance of Moses and this daughter of the priest of Midian. We saw that he had to flee from Egypt. He's a fugitive from Egypt. And he went here to Midian. And the Midianites, remember, were the offspring of Abraham. You see, when Abraham married Keturah, why, Midian was one of the offspring. That means they were monotheistic in their worship. And I believe that Moses was more at home in Midian than he was in Egypt, because you see, his mother had trained him in Egypt about their background. And now he meets a people who are monotheistic. That means they worship one God. They were not idolaters. And it was in Asia where he'd gone out in the Sinaitic Peninsula. It was a desert wasteland. Now, this priest of Midian had these seven daughters, and he really had a job on his hands getting rid of them. And Moses and the priest of Midian became very close friends, as we have learned. And here, notice, he just let him go, let him return back to the land of Egypt. In other words, he didn't attempt to hinder him in any way. Now, the one that he had married was Zipporah, that is, the daughter of the priest of Midian that Moses had married. Her name was Zipporah, and that sounds like a modern gadget to take the place of buttons, by the way. Actually, as we've said before, it means sparrow, or really birdie, a little bird, birdie. May I say to you that here you have the first lady bird, and this was the wife of Moses. The word, though, means a little birdie, not an old bird or an old crow or something like that. The same thing's true. You call a little girl, you call her a kitten. When she gets old, you better not call her an old cat. You'll be in trouble. And I think Zipporah must have been her father's favorite with this name. He called her Birdie. It was a pet name. Now, God bless this home of Moses at the beginning. The boy that was born there was Gershom, the firstborn. And that means a stranger. Moses was a stranger in that land. And now he has a home there. And Moses gets a bride while rejected by his brethren, and Christ got a bride, or he's getting a bride while being rejected by the world. We saw the same thing was true of Joseph. You see, these are glorious portraits we have in the Word of God. Now, if this were the entire record, well, I have to conclude that everything was proceeding nicely in the home of Moses. But now will you notice that I've just read to you the redemption and regeneration of Zipporah. God called Moses at the burning bush, and so now he must return to Egypt. Pharaoh's dead. Moses starts his journey to Egypt. And then this strange thing, God attempted to kill him. Why? Well, circumcision was the badge and the seal of the covenant with Abraham. And it was to teach them they were to have no confidence in the flesh. The flesh should be cut away. Their confidence is to be in God. And that was the thing that was true of Abraham. Abraham believed God, and it was counted to him for righteousness. And we find Isaac and Jacob had followed along in the same way and the same ritual. Circumcision was the badge of it. And so it was an act of faith for them to perform that rite. And we're told today, to as many as received him, to them gave he the right to become sons of God. That was the evidence that they were sons of Abraham. That's an evidence of their faith. Now, apparently, Zipporah had resisted this ordinance. Moses had neglected this rite. Perhaps he forgot it, didn't think it was important, did not want to precipitate a marital rift. After all, Zipporah didn't want it done. Zipporah's monotheistic, but she thought probably this was a foolish and bloody thing to do. In fact, she says that here. She's not atheistic. She's just resisting the ordinance of God. And Moses didn't make an issue of it. Moses could stand up against Pharaoh, but he couldn't stand up against his wife. Moses could oppose Israel when they were wrong, but he didn't oppose his wife when she is wrong. Moses lay hold of God in prayer, but he couldn't persuade his wife. Moses apparently thought that he would get by with it. You just slide along, take it easy. And I think Christian workers sometimes get in that position. Preachers and missionaries and Christian workers sometimes neglect their own home while they're out trying to fix up everybody else's. Well, God intervened here with Moses, and he waylaid him, and he revealed the seriousness of the situation. And friends, there's a real danger when husband and wife do not agree completely in spiritual matters. That's the reason Scripture warns against believers and unbelievers marrying. At the very beginning, we saw the sons of God looked on the daughters of men, and it's not good. And mixed marriages, they just don't somehow or another work out. And Zipporah was the one who performed the rite to save Moses' life. I think God would have slain Moses. And it was, therefore, on her part, an act of faith. She came under the covenant of Abraham and claimed the promises. This is redemption of blood, no confidence in the flesh. Now, a little later on, we're going to find that Moses' father-in-law brought Zipporah to him, and you have the reconciliation of the two. I'm of the opinion that at this particular point, we know she started out with Moses, and I think when they got to Egypt, that Moses, when he saw the problem and the difficulty, he probably sent her back home to be with her father, and then her father, later on, we'll see that. When we get to the 18th chapter of Exodus, he brings her after they're out on the wilderness march. Now let me leave that and conclude this chapter at verse 27. And the Lord said to Aaron, go into the wilderness to meet Moses. And he went and met him in the Mount of God and kissed him. And Moses told Aaron all the words of the Lord who had sent him and all the signs which he'd commanded him. And Moses and Aaron went and gathered together all the elders of the children of Israel. And Aaron spake all the words which the Lord had spoken unto Moses, and did the signs in the sight of the people. And the people believed. And when they heard that the Lord had visited the children of Israel, and that he looked upon their affliction, then they bowed their heads and worshiped. And this is a great scene that we have here, a great worship scene of these people now turning in faith to God. And it will be on this basis now that God's going to lead them out of the land of Egypt. Now, at chapter 5 that we come to, we see the contest with Pharaoh begins now in chapter 5 through 11, and we have 9 plagues that are leveled against the idolatry of Egypt, and it's actually a battle of the gods. Next time we'll get into that. Here again is another one of those remarkable things in this book. So let me read chapter 5, verse 1. And afterward Moses and Aaron went in and told Pharaoh, thus saith the Lord God of Israel, let my people go, that they may hold a feast unto me in the wilderness. You see, this is to be the first step. This is to, as it were, to soften old Pharaoh up. And Pharaoh said, who is the Lord that I should obey his voice to let Israel go? I know not the Lord, neither will I let Israel go. I believe that this expression, let my people go, has been made famous in a picture. I wish that we could make the other question famous, who is the Lord? And that's the best question of all today, because you'll have to know him before there can be any deliverance for the people. Until next time, may God richly bless you, my beloved.
0: Dr. McGee called it the best question of the day. Who is the Lord? How would you answer that? 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And when you get in touch, would you let us know how you hop aboard the Bible Bus? 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I'm Steve Schwetz, and I sure hope that you'll come along next time as we continue to make our way through the Bible.

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2: I don't know about you, but I feel like I can never just have enough words of wisdom, you know, spoken into my life. So I thought I would share some of these words from a recent interview with Pastor Jordan Hall over at Bethany Christian Reformed Church in Bellflower.
3: Probably the first scripture that I ever learned, and it's kind of continued to be a staple for me. It's John 3:30. He must become greater and I must become less. And what I love about that text is that John had everything in the world set before him, right? He had a thriving ministry, he had a pretty strong cult following. People were giving him a real sense of their attention and awe. And yet when Jesus steps on the scene, even though Jesus is mostly unknown at this point, he made sure everyone knew the most important thing for me to do was to take my hands off of the wheel, to back out into the background, and to make sure that everyone's focus, whatever it takes, is on Jesus. Because as he says so rightly, I'm not even fit to tie his sandals. And I would argue even 2,000 years later, that's just so true for me and so true, I think, for the rest of the church and whoever may be listening to this, is that if any way your life can be unwound and your presence in the world can be unwound so that Jesus can become more central and more dominant, not only in your own life, but your family's life, your neighborhood's life, your workplace life, that sort of sets the stage for Jesus to do just radical, radical work, not only in you, but in everyone else as well.
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1: So glad you are here for KDAR's Morning Rush. I'm Donna Rush. It is 9 a.m. That means it's time for us to check in with Seculo about some of those issues affecting our freedoms and more. 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
10: Welcome to Seculo. 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Call me at 1-800-684-3110, because you heard the tease at the beginning of that. Is a third Trump impeachment inevitable? Well, here's a headline this morning from The Hill. A third Trump impeachment looks inevitable, but what kind? That's as they look at the data as the midterm primaries wrap up, and we look forward towards the November general election for this midterm. And it seems that the House of Representatives will go to the Democrats this fall. They are saying in this article, this is by Chris Steierwalt, many of you have heard of him before, but just how big a prospective Democrat House majority may be certainly matters, most of all to Hakeem Jeffries. he's going to be getting at least a half dozen more members of the, quote, squad or the Justice Democrats or whatever you like to call the blue version of the Tea Party. But they will be intent on making it as hard as possible for the would-be speaker to get anything done. But whether Jeffries is under siege from the start or has a 12-seat cushion to protect him from the extraordinary demands, there's one thing that won't be avoided. A third impeachment of Donald Trump. I want to hear what you have to think about this. Do you think that that's what the Democrats are going to do, first order of business, come January of next year, 2027, when the new House is sworn in? Do you think they immediately go for impeaching the President of the United States? This is something we warned about way back with the first impeachment, that as soon as they lower that bar to something that on the surface doesn't seem impeachable, but it was a political process, and that's exactly what impeachment is. As soon as you lower the standard of normal and throw out the norms, as people like to talk about it, does it become something the Democrats are going to do every single time? That's what these headlines are starting to say, and you start to see it in other places as well. The National Review also wrote, the inevitable impeachment rerun. So it seems like all of these individuals that are running on affordability, health care costs, price of food, price of gas, ending the Iran war, is their first order of business going to be some affordability plan? Is it going to be some deregulation or change in regulation of the oil and gas industry and able to get more product to market to lower the cost? No, of course not. Because it doesn't seem like there is a plan. It seems like the only plan is to try and impeach the sitting president for a third time. I want to hear from you. What do you think about this? Do you think it'll backfire? Do you think this is something that we're going to hear more about as we head towards November? Is this going to be what they end up running on in the final days of their campaigning? Call me, 1-800-684-3110, and I'll take your comments or your analysis on air, and I'll walk through it with you. But there's a lot here that we need to dig into. Why? Because it goes back to what we talked about yesterday on the broadcast, and I'll bring that back up in the next segment as well. Letitia James had a whistleblower in her office say, hey, you know what this office, the New York Attorney General's office, is doing? They're saying go after the president and his allies and try to find crimes. They're trying to target the person and not the crime. That's a lot what it seems like the Democrats are going to do in November if they take back the House. Impeach no matter what. That's why even that headline, a third Trump impeachment looks inevitable, but what kind, sounds a lot like what Letitia James' office is being accused of in New York. More indictments of the president and his allies, but what kind? That's up to their office to go digging and try to find them. Once again, call me, 1-800-684-3110, as we go into all of this. Is this good for the country that we are so fixated on trying to impeach or arrest political enemies? Because that's what the Democrats seem to be doing. We'll be right back with more on Seculo.
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10: Welcome back to Seculo. We're talking about this headline that kind of sparks a broader conversation. It's on the front page of The Hill today that said, a third Trump impeachment looks inevitable, but what kind? At the ACLJ, we're no stranger to the impeachment circus that the Democrats like to pull in the House of Representatives, but it seems like that's their goal, and what they're going to get early next year probably is an impeachment of the president, which will then have to go to the Senate, where it's razor thin right now which way it's going to go. We'll talk about some of that later with some of the stuff that's coming out about some of the Democrat candidates they put forward. Whether or not the Democrats take the Senate, the less likely scenario is that they do. However, even if they do, they don't have the amount of votes to remove the president from office. So even an impeachment will be a fool's errand once again, because it will waste time when they could be legislating. It will waste time where they could be finding common ground for the American people. And it will go and waste taxpayer dollars getting to the Senate for a failed trial that will gridlock Washington for longer. These are candidates that are saying that they want to work on affordability. They want to work on the housing crisis. They want to work on health care. They want to work on the fuel prices and the inflation, that the prices that remain high because of the Biden era inflation, that we haven't had a reset in prices from those months of 9%+ inflation rates. It doesn't all of a sudden go back to zero. So when you look at this, you know, the pollsters say there's about an 86% chance of Democrat control in the House. That's the way that midterm elections typically go. They typically bounce back to the other party. That's the way our system is set up. It typically happens that way. But in the past, what have you seen out of midterm elections? You see the need to work together. When you have an executive branch of one party and a House majority of another, you see the need to work together to get things done, to do their job. Now, part of the reason that this will go in the Democrats' favor in the House, if it does, is not only the typical pushback on the sitting executive party, but you also have the situation that we're seeing pop up here where we saw a lot of chaos from the Republican House, not because of the speaker, but because of members of Congress that have now left Congress, even that are actively pushing back and rebuking their own party, not over real policy questions. A lot of it's over Israel, over, you know, the fact that we have an ally in the Middle East. We've talked a lot about that. You know all this. But it's not like those members of the House that were with the Republican Party when they were members, or if they still are. Some of them are still in Congress until next year when they've already lost their primary. What happens? What happens when you can't work for the American people? Well, you're probably going to lose power. But the problem now is not that the insurgent party and really the DSA candidates that you're seeing that are going to join the House, it's not like they're going to get in and actually work towards policies that they may support, that they could moderate, that they could come together and get things across the finish line. No, they're going to go with the political option. They're going to target the president, try to get him impeached. And then what? What good did you do? Nothing. You did nothing for the American people. But that also kind of goes back to what we were talking about yesterday, where Letitia James, who ran on the very platform of investigating President Trump, and we should play this super cut for people of times when she was running for office back in 2018 of saying, I'm going to go after the president. So let's go ahead and play that, because I think it ties in so perfectly to what we're talking about today.
18: I will never be afraid to challenge this illegitimate president when our fundamental rights are at stake. I believe that the president of these United States can be indicted for criminal offenses.
19: Will you sue him for us?
20: Oh, we're going to definitely sue him. We're going to be a real pain in the ass. He's going to know my name personally.
21: That man in the White House. Who can't go a day without threatening our fundamental rights.
18: Yes, we need to focus on Donald Trump and his abuses. We need to follow his money. We need to find out where he's laundered money. We need to find out whether or not he's engaged in conspiracy.
22: It's important that everyone understand that the days of Donald Trump are coming to an end.
18: I look forward to going into the office of Attorney General every day, suing him, defending your rights, and then going home.
10: Remember, that is what Letitia James ran for Attorney General of New York on. And she won. And she fulfilled that promise. And yesterday, we talked about a whistleblower in the New York AG's office that sent an email that was deleted from the servers very quickly. And they said, don't worry, it's a personnel issue. But was calling her office out for doing what? For choosing to target individuals and then finding crimes. For having an enemies list. What the left always says that this Federal Department of Justice does is actually what's happening in New York. But the same thing is happening in the candidates and the minority party of the House of Representatives right now, where they're targeting the individual for political prosecution through an impeachment process instead of doing their real job. And that's what's going to happen if they take back the Congress in November. But remember all of these candidates that have said, you know, we need to fundamentally change the American structure. The DSA platform itself calls for a expanded House of Representatives, abolishing the Senate, making the executive branch more like a parliamentary system where it is underneath the House and everything flows down from the House of Representatives, all the executive function. They're already saying we're going to get in and not do our jobs of being a member of the legislature. We're going to just try to do another impeachment, whatever, you know, issue they don't like, they can use as a high crime and misdemeanor and go after the president. They're already telling you we're not going to do our job day one. We're not going to try to work with the White House. We're not going to try to work with members of the executive agencies to try and find a way forward for the American people. No, they're already telling you we're going to weaponize the process again. So why would you want them to expand the House of Representatives? It's already broken. They're already saying we're not going to get in and try to work together. Why would anyone that is a voter hear their plans to expand that and think that's a great idea? Now, I happen to think that the system of government is working great in the United States. I think it is working as the founders intended. The founders didn't intend there to be thousands of pieces of legislation going through every day that's just getting rubber stamped. There is supposed to be some measure of gridlock. There is supposed to be different people of different parties and different ideas challenging one another so that the best idea gets forward. But when you throw out even that process and your only process is to do what? It's to just impeach? Then what's the point? Why would you even run for office? You're not trying to get legislation through. You're not trying to change anyone's mind. You're just weaponizing your office. And that's exactly what they accuse the president of doing. And that's exactly what it appears is happening in New York, a weaponization of the process of the Attorney General's office in the state of New York. We were able to get that state FOIL request, Freedom of Information Law in New York, out yesterday afternoon. Our attorneys, as soon as we saw it, got to work. And they're asking tough questions. They know that these many of these records have to be kept. It's state law. And so we're asking for those so we can get more answers about what's going on in the Attorney General's Office of New York. What happened with this whistleblower? Folks, I'm going to take more of your phone calls coming up, and I haven't gotten to any yet, so I'm going to take your phone calls coming up, 1-800-684-3110. In the next segment, we are going to have Secretary of State Mike Pompeo joining us to talk about the developments with Iran. After a month of relative calm, things have heated back up a little bit. We're going to talk to him about that. He has a great piece up at ACLJ.org right now, titled How We Win in Iran. I encourage all of you to go read it there. But we're also going to break down a lot of that with him in the next segment of the broadcast. So stay tuned for that. And then we're going to get back to your calls. Warren, Don, and Ronald, I see you on the line. I'll get to you as soon as we get on the other side of Secretary Pompeo. Thank you for calling. But if you also want to talk about this, about the weaponization of our processes, call me, 1-800-684-3110, to be on air today. Later on in the broadcast, we have Rick Grinnell joining us as well. We're going to talk about some of these candidates that are trying to be the more moderate lane. That you think, okay, they're trying to play in a red state. Maybe they want the process to work. Doesn't sound like it by some audio that's been discovered in the course of this campaign. We'll talk about that with Rick Grinnell. But we also want to thank everyone that supported us in our impact match in August. You really stood with the ACLJ, and it makes a world of difference. We'll be right back on Seculo.
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10: Welcome back to Seculo. We're joined now by former Secretary of State Mike Pompeo. And the Secretary has a wonderful piece up at ACLJ.org. I encourage everyone to go read it. It's How We Win in Iran. And it was just published a few days ago. It really is something great that if you are a follower of this broadcast or a member of the ACLJ, not only do you get to hear from Secretary Pompeo on the broadcast, but you get these really informative pieces that are published at ACLJ.org, like this very one. And Mr. Secretary, we've seen the conflict flaring up again. There were some actions taken by the U.S. at some sites where it appeared that maybe some mine placing ships or missile sites as well were taken out by the United States. Iran responded, and then we responded in turn again. This is really the first flare up since a month ago, but it also seems that these attacks were all intercepted. All the missiles were intercepted by the U.S. or by our allies that were launched by Iran. Just what should our response be as this kind of boiling over seems to be getting to that point again? All right, we will check real quick with Secretary Pompeo, make sure he is still there. I know he's traveling, which it's live radio, live broadcast, folks. That happens. But all that, we've got the secretary now. I'm going to go to him as well. Mr. Secretary, you heard the question?
2: I did hear the question, great. Yes. Look, I think you've got it just right. We are going to win.

0: Trump has said is inevitable, that the Iranians will find that they've got to surrender. They can't sustain this. We have the leverage. We have the time advantage, which is something people always say, oh, you know, America has no patience. I actually think we've got the time advantage. We can wait them out with the blockade and the economic pressure that Secretary Bessent has put in place.
1: Well, and I think it goes back to a lot of the groundwork that you did as Secretary of State with the sanctions regime that was so effective during the first Trump administration, where they weren't able to do anything. There was so much quiet in the Middle East during that period, at a time when the U.S., you know, took out ISIS, and was able to use the economic tools to our advantage to, make sure that the Iranians, did not have the capacity to export terror the way they had gotten so used to doing. I think what is interesting here, and I'd love to get your take on it as well, it's in the article that you've written, is this new sanctions regime, Operation Economic Outcast, or also Economic D-Day, it's been called, that the Treasury Secretary has put forward. And as he says, as weeks go on, he's going to keep adding things to this. It is like that maximum pressure campaign. However, there's also this kinetic arm that we've seen because of Operation Midnight Hammer, as well as the following operation that happened this year, Epic Fury, that when you have the kinetic piece as well as this very strong, strongest maybe we've ever seen economic piece, it really has the opportunity for a very different world in the Middle East.
0: Exactly right. Look, this is, we did put a lot of economic pressure on them in the first Trump administration. This will be every bit as much as that. And because of the nature of where the regime finds itself today, even more impactful. And then you add the fact that President Trump has now demonstrated his willingness to take kinetic action, his willingness to go after leaders, his willingness to go after military targets, to put their nuclear program on its back foot and set it back what will assuredly be years. That fundamentally changes the psychology of the Iranian leadership. And I hope there's Artesh colonels, Iranian military, who are thinking, I do not want to be part of this. And over time, we'll find a way to help the population rise up and get what we really ultimately need, which is Iran to behave like a normal nation.
1: We know that President Xi Jinping is coming to the U.S. In just a few weeks. September 24th is when he is scheduled to visit Washington, D.C. In your piece, you talk a lot about that China really is the economic lifeline for the Iranians. With these new sanctions in place, the blockade that we have, as well as there's even reports of some of the trade unions within Iran starting to protest again, and that is what sparked the nationwide protests earlier last year that we've talked about so much. With all of this taking place at this time, and knowing that the president is coming from China to visit the White House, how much of this, of Iran, do you think is on the agenda for the White House with the Chinese as they come over here?
0: Boy, I hope it's a lot. Your first point, which is that China is buying something on the order of 400,000 to 500,000 barrels a day of crude from the Iranians and paying them in their currency, in their yuan. I hope we will shut that down. And I hope we'll make clear to Xi Jinping that that's in his best interest too. I'm not sure he accepts that. I think maybe the fact that we've got a carrier group stuck in the Middle East and all of the weapons that we've had to fire, he probably thinks that's probably net-net good for him. But I hope President Trump and the team, when the Chinese delegation arrives in September, will make clear to them that we're going to win this thing, and they have picked the losing horse here, and they ought not ride that horse. They ought to be actively working to help Iran rise up and make sure that there's never a nuclear weapon, that their terror proxies throughout the region are broke and gone, and that the new leaders, or the same leaders, come to understand that they can't continue to threaten the world as they have for the last 47 years. I hope that is a priority for the Chinese visit in just a couple of weeks now.
1: Thank you, Mr. Secretary, for joining us today, and thank you for your insight as well. I encourage everyone to go to ACLJ.org and to read this piece by Secretary Pompeo, How We Win in Iran. It's a great informative piece. A lot of the things we just talked about there, but really a roadmap for using American strength, both economically as well as militarily, to win this.

0: And I think that we can, and I think that we are on the path to do that. So thank you, Mr. Secretary, for joining us today. I have calls lined up, but two lines open. If you want to join me, 1-800-684-3110. If you want to talk about Iran, you can call about that as well. But also back to the original topic of the inevitable impeachment 3.0. You know, as AOC said, woke one was crazy. So was impeachment one, but they're still going forward with 3.0 coming up early 2027. Call me about that as well. 1-800-684-3110 to talk to me on air. And Warren, Don, Ronald, and Eddie, I'll be getting to you on the other side of this break. 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So I encourage you, just go to aclj.org and poke around. Look at the blogs. Read the news. You can even watch the show there. We'll be right back with more on Seculo.
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1: Oh, it's a good time to praise the Lord. Amen. I'm Donna Rush with KDAR's Morning Rush. Let's do it right now with Pastor Greg Laurie on A New Beginning. 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
4: We're essentially walking, talking billboards for what Christians look like. 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
5: 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Some people bring joy whenever they go. Which person are you? Are you the person that lights up the room or turns off the lights? Are you the person that brings everything down, or are you the person that builds others up?

0: Disagreement and conflict is almost inevitable in human relationships. When that happens, some people put up their fists, others call up their lawyer. Others look up the proverb that says a soft answer turns away wrath. In the big picture, those moments can either undergird our efforts to share Christ or undermine them. 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We're in Acts chapter 15.
1: So I heard about three biker dudes that pulled up to a roadside cafe one day, and they walked in, and here's a smallish man sitting on a stool having a meal, and they looked at this guy, started laughing, hassling him. One of them took his meal away from him, another pushed him off his stool, and the man just went over and paid for his bill, quietly walked out, got into his semi. He's a trucker, okay? And one of the bikers says to the waitress, "He's not much of a man, is he?" She said, "Well, I guess not." She's looking out the window and watching the trucker drive away. She says, "I guess he's not much of a trucker either because he just ran over three Harleys." Maybe that's not the best way to resolve conflict. But we all deal with conflict each and every day, right? There's just no way around it. Even among Christians. You know, there are some people that create conflict unnecessarily. Conflict follows them wherever they go. It's always some kind of drama, right? You invite them over, there's going to be something that happens. And sometimes you don't want to invite those people over because in a way they're kind of like troublemakers. I make up imaginary characters, Bobby Buzzkill, Debbie Downer. I'm going to add a new one to that. Bobby Buzzkill, Debbie Downer, and Tina Troll. Oh, yeah. Oh, yes. And sorry to make her female, but this is the person that always counterpoints everything, even when you don't need to. And I find most of the trolls, though they're on Instagram and Facebook, many of these trolls are on Twitter, right? So you'll post a picture with some friends. Had a great meal tonight. And the troll will come back and say, "It must be nice to eat when people around the world are starving." Yeah, it is. And I'm sorry about that, but it was a nice meal. Or, here's a picture with my family. And then the troll comes back and says, "Not everyone has a family. Try to be more sensitive. Do better." Oh, brother, really? And then you do another post. Beautiful photo of a sunset. Check it out. And they come now with Bible verses. 1 John 2:15 says, "Love not the world, neither the things that are in the world." You know, really? That's so out of context. You post a picture. "Hey, had a great laugh with some people." Oh, you know, "Let your laughter be turned to sorrow and your joy into mourning." Well, these are verses in the Bible, but people are misusing them. And there are some people that use the Bible to beat people down rather than build them up. And there are people out there that will mistreat you. They'll slander you. They'll hurt you. So what do we do with these people? Well, one thing you can do on social media is block them. And I love to block people. I love it. Now, if you say something I don't agree with, I might delete your comment. But if you attack, I'll block you. And I wish I could do it in real life. Of course, you can't do that. So we're going to have to learn how to resolve conflict. Let me add these words: to the best of our ability. The Bible says, as much as it is possible, live at peace with all men. Aren't you glad the Bible says, as much as it's possible? Because with some people, you can't live at peace with them. But at least you want to make the effort. So let's explore that together, because that's the subject before us in Acts 15, conflict. We have some troublemakers that have entered the scene. They're believers in Jesus. They're Jewish, and they have a Jewish background. And they felt that one had to be circumcised before they could become a Christian. This is basically a rite of the Jewish religion. It was never required of anyone but a Jew, but they're saying you have to be circumcised. So number one, this hurts. If you don't know what I'm talking about, talk to your parents or someone else, or we'll explain it. Circumcision hurts. Number two, they were placing an unnecessary barrier on these new believers. So Paul and Barnabas are now a missionary team, and they're not happy about it. And they thought, we need to go back to the leaders in Jerusalem and get this resolved. So now they're going to make the journey back to Jerusalem because these Judaizers, these legalists were saying, James authorized what we're saying. And as it turns out, James had not authorized it at all. So they were not being truthful. So they wanted to go and get it from the horse's mouth, so to speak. Now, James is the brother of Jesus. We could say half-brother, because obviously Jesus was supernaturally conceived in the womb of Mary, but James was a son of Mary and Joseph. He grew up with Jesus. And by the way, if you grew up with Jesus, that'd be hard not to drop that into every conversation. You know, I remember when Jesus and I were just boys, this happened. Or I remember Mary, our mother, made us dinner the other day, and what a meal it was. But he didn't do that. He didn't play the I'm the brother of Jesus card, but he was a man known for his great wisdom. And he pretty much was the leader of the church at this point, along with Peter. And so they need to go and speak with James now and get his input because of these legalists. And, you know, there are people like this that we know, and you can probably think of them. And I don't know if the people who are these people know they're these people. But let me just give you a clue. If no one ever wants to hang around you, you might be one of these people. Consider it this way. Some people bring joy wherever they go. Some people bring joy whenever they go. Which person are you? Are you the person that lights up the room or turns off the lights? Are you the person that brings everything down, or are you the person that builds others up?
2: Pastor Greg Laurie will have the second half of his message in just a moment. Well, Pastor Greg, it's such an encouragement to us here at A New Beginning when listeners tell us how this broadcast has impacted their life.
3: Yeah.
2: In fact, some people even call us and leave a recording of how the program has affected them.
3: Mm-hmm.
2: That's really the way that impacts us most, because we get to hear that in their actual voice. Isn't that true?
1: Oh, yes. I can't tell you, Dave, how many times I've met people just out and about who will tell me I'm maybe in an airport or, walking through a market or whatever, and they'll say, are you Greg Laurie? I'll say yes, and then they'll slap me. That happens most of the time, and I don't like that. No, they don't. But no, generally, people are so nice, and they say, I have to tell you a story. Do you have a moment? Yes, I do. Mm. And they'll tell me of how they came to Christ hearing our radio broadcast. That's such a blessing to me. And I want other people to hear those stories. So here's my question to you. Have you made a commitment to Jesus Christ listening to A New Beginning? And maybe you came to Christ at one of our Harvest Crusades or watching something we did online or whatever it is. But if you came to Christ through our media ministry, I'd love to hear your story. I want you to tell me what happened to you, and we just might use it and put it on air, and a lot of people will be blessed to hear what God has done in your life. So there's a number you can call. It's a designated number to share your story. And Dave, what is that number?
2: Yes, 866-871-1144. You can call anytime. Again, 866-871-1144. Tell us how the Lord has used this ministry to bring you to the Lord. From our study of Paul and Barnabas in Acts 15, Pastor Greg is pointing out how to show grace and mercy in dealing with others, especially in moments of conflict.
1: So they go back to Jerusalem, and this is what happened as they meet with the apostles, starting in verse 4, Acts chapter 15. Let's read it together. I'm reading from the New Living Translation. When they arrived in Jerusalem, Barnabas and Paul were welcomed by the whole church, including the apostles and elders. And they repeated everything that God had done through them. But then some of the believers who belonged to the sect of the Pharisees stood up and insisted that Gentile converts must be circumcised and required to follow the law of Moses. So the apostles and elders met together to resolve this issue. The apostles gave a ruling. So basically they said, okay, we're not going to require circumcision. And all the Gentiles collectively said, phew. But now they go on to give a ruling, verse 19. So my judgment is, and this is James speaking, my judgment is we should not make it difficult for Gentiles who are turning to God. Instead, we should write and tell them to abstain from eating food offered to idols and sexual immorality and from eating the meat of strangled animals and from consuming blood. We'll stop there. So one of these conclusions dealt with morality. The other two dealt with sensitivity. Let's start with the no-brainer. The one that dealt with morality. Tell these Gentile believers who've come to Christ the following. They should not commit fornication. That's what the King James Bible says. New Living Translation, they should not engage in sexual immorality. This comes from a single root word, porneia. We translate this word today to pornographic, pornography, etc. And it is a word that speaks of all sexual activity outside of God's proper order. And what is that? The only place where sexual activity can take place legitimately in the eyes of God is between a man and a woman in a marriage relationship, period. Right? That's it. There are no exceptions. Extramarital sex is forbidden in Scripture. Premarital sex is forbidden in Scripture. People say, I want to know the will of God. God says very clearly in 1 Thessalonians 4:3, here's God's will. Be holy and stay away from all sexual sin. So I don't know what's happening in your life and if you've wondered about this, but this is clearly taught in Scripture. But now we come to an issue of sensitivity where they say, tell them to not eat food that was offered to idols. Now, this is hard for us to understand today, so let me give you a little history. Back in this day, there were pagan temples everywhere. Temples built for all these gods that the people worshiped. These are the Gentiles. And they would offer meat or animal sacrifices to these idols. So you could get a killer deal on this meat. You could go in and buy it at a greatly reduced price. It was a lot cheaper than the kosher meat down at the market, sold by the Jewish merchants. And so the Gentiles are like, hey, we know these idols are false. We don't believe in these idols. Why pay retail when you can get it wholesale? Let's go and buy this meat. But this offended the Jewish believers because it was offered to idols. And so here's what Paul is saying. Look, even if this doesn't mean a lot to you, it means something to your Jewish brothers and sisters. So for their sake, don't eat it and stumble them spiritually. So take away truth for us. We should not put up a wall where God has opened a door. We should be a bridge, not a barrier to people coming to Christ. We should be a stepping stone, not a stumbling block. It should never be difficult for someone to come to church, say for the first time. And clearly they may not be a believer. And that's obvious for a number of reasons. But whatever it is, they come in. They should always feel welcomed into the church. You know, a couple may come in and they're living together and they come to church. Or someone may come in and they're gay. Or someone may come in under they're a drug addict or whatever it is. Or they dress in a way that makes some people uncomfortable. And you'll say, well, why are they in church? They're sitting next to me in church. I don't think this is a good thing. That would be like going to a hospital and saying, why are there so many sick people here? Because it's a hospital and they're there to get better. And I'm glad they're in the hospital and I'm glad non-believers come into our church because we want them to come. As I've said before, the church is not a museum for saints. It's a hospital for sinners. Now, having said that, I would also add this. They don't need to clean up their life and come to Christ. They need to come to Christ and he will clean their life up. All right? Jesus said, he that would come to me, I would in no way cast them out. Jesus cleans his fish after he catches them. But having said that, now, once they've come, once they've heard the gospel, and if they've made a profession of faith, the person who is gay needs to repent and no longer live that way. The couple that are living together need to move out and consider if they should get married at all, but not continue living in that way. The person who is addicted to drugs or alcohol should be and can be delivered by Jesus Christ. Okay, so the change has to happen. But I think sometimes we get the cart before the horse. Well, let's get them all cleaned up first and then they can come to church. No, let's get them to church. Let them hear the word of God. But it all starts here. Let them come into a relationship with Jesus. Let's not get this in reverse and miss what this Bible that we're holding is saying to us. We should not do anything that would keep people from hearing the gospel. So let's bring this to the present day. Let's say that I'm a meat eater and you're a vegetarian. And by the way, I am a meat eater. I'm happy to be a meat eater. My wife took me out to a vegetarian restaurant the other day and didn't tell me until after the meal was done I was in a vegetarian restaurant, because she knew I wouldn't go with her if she told me ahead of time. So I had the meal. It was very good. She said, "How did you like it?" Says, "Great." She said, "There was no meat in it." "No, there was." "No, it's a vegetarian restaurant." "You know, I didn't really like it that much." That's a true story. So let's say that we're sitting down for a meal and I'm eating my, you know, filet and you're having your broccoli and you're offended. You're offended. "You know, I wish you wouldn't eat that. That offends me." I can forego my steak so I don't offend you. Let's apply it a different way. Let's say we go to a restaurant and we order some pasta and you order a glass of wine. You say, "I love wine with my Italian food." What if I say, "But I was an alcoholic, and if I have one sip of wine, I could fall off the wagon. It's hard for me to sit here while you're drinking." "Well, that's your problem, man." No, we're a family. And out of consideration for that person, you would say, "Well, I'll forego that. I won't do that because I don't want to do something that would cause you to stumble."

0: good encouragement today from Pastor Greg Laurie. Aim for harmony in the church and try to build one another up. And there's more to come from this lesson here on A New Beginning. Pastor Greg has titled it, How to Resolve Conflict. It's all part of having love one for another. Of course, the ultimate example of love for another is when Jesus died for our sins. He gave up his life for you and for me. Salvation is a gift. Have you accepted that gift? Pastor Greg, what would you say to the person who hasn't yet accepted the Lord's gift?
1: I would say that God is just a prayer away. It just starts with you saying to God, I know I'm a sinner. I know that you love me. I know that you sent Jesus to die on the cross for my sin and pay for those sins and then to rise again from the dead, and I want him to come into my life. So here's my question to you. Have you done that yet? Because Jesus, who did die on that cross and rose again from the dead 3 days later, is alive and standing at the door of your life right now, and he's knocking. And he's saying, if you'll hear my voice and open the door, I will come in. Why don't you just stop whatever it is you're doing and pray this prayer with me? Say, Lord Jesus, I know that I am a sinner, but I know that you are the Savior who died on the cross for my sin and rose again from the dead. I'm sorry for my sin, and I turn from it now, and I choose to follow you from this moment forward. I ask all of this in Jesus' name. Amen. Listen. If you just prayed that prayer, the Bible promises that God has heard your prayer and has answered that prayer. The Bible says that if we will confess our sin, he's faithful and just to forgive us our sin and cleanse us from all unrighteousness. So, God bless you. You've made the right decision, the decision to follow Jesus Christ.
0: Yeah, that's right. 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Now, hopefully you heard every word of today's message from Pastor Greg. If not, why not catch up by listening online? 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You know, Pastor Greg, when we start reading social media, we can get swept away with it. One thing leads to another,
1: yes.
0: And that leads to another. And before we know it, an hour has passed by.
1: Yeah.
0: They call that doom scrolling.
1: Mm-hmm.
0: Very appropriate. I've had the same thing happen with the Bible, though. Mm-hmm. You know, you start reading and you get involved in it, especially, you know, one of the Old Testament stories, like one of my favorites is Joseph.
1: Yes.
0: And all the twists and turns in that
1: yeah.
0: story. You just get swept up in it. What do you think the term would be? You know, the opposite of doom scrolling, when you get swept up in God's word.
1: Wow. What would that be? That's a great question. Maybe we would call going through scripture in the same way as hope scrolling. I mean, think about how you feel after you've doom scrolled. You feel like, what a waste of time. What did I learn? Nothing. Maybe you even got drugged down a little bit. But how do you feel after you read the Word of God? You feel helped, you feel hopeful, you feel encouraged, and you have your eyes on things above. This is the thing. Every day, every Christian should open up the Bible and read it. This is an essential to spiritual growth. You never get beyond it. You never outgrow it. And God will make His Word fresh and new to you each and every day. As the psalmist said, your mercies are new every morning, but you got to open it. Nothing's going to happen if you don't open your Bible. Well, this is one of the things that I talk about in my new book, What Every Growing Christian Needs to Know. I also have chapters on the importance of prayer, how to pray effectively, why being in church is so vital for your spiritual growth, how to share your faith effectively, and much more. But we want to send you this book that will encourage you to continue on in your spiritual growth, because the moment you're not progressing, you can begin to regress. Someone said once, quote, "The Christian life is like a grease pole. You're either climbing or slipping," end quote. So you want to constantly be learning and developing and flourishing as a follower of Jesus Christ. And I think this new book is going to help you do it. Again, it's called What Every Growing Christian Needs to Know. 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
2: 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Do you ever notice, like, at different times throughout the year, whatever it is, you start getting these memory pictures popping up on all your social media? Well, during the school season, getting all these, memories popping up, and a couple of pictures popped up of my youngest daughter, Faith, on her first day of kindergarten, and then Lauren, my oldest daughter, her first day of second grade. And it just made me think, wow, how time flies so much. I mean, she's in her little kindergarten outfit that was like a little red skirt, because she would not wear leggings or jeans or anything like that. A little cotton skirt and her little t-shirt with a fancy kitten on the front. And then my other daughter, who had her little skirt as well. I guess those were really in. She's got the little green and white plaid skirt with a little green short sleeve shirt. So cute. Do you have pictures like that pop up? I was just thinking, may each of us just, remember that this is the day the Lord hath made, and let us rejoice and be glad in it, because time truly does fly by. We say that all the time, but it really does when you see those various pictures pop up, don't you? So I say, if you do have children, cherish that time, no matter the age, if they're newborns, if they're school age, if they're in college, if they are grown like mine, let them know every single day that you love them and God does too. Amen.
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16: 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Shortly after becoming the first president of the United States, George Washington reflected on the violent struggle the new country had just come through. He said, "The value of liberty was enhanced, in my opinion, by how much it cost to win, and the character of our people was validated by the trials they endured." In other words, the greater the adversity, the sweeter the prize. That is a perspective you'll want to keep in mind today as John continues his look at the purposes of heartache in the life of every Christian. It's a truth from 1 Peter that you can lean on when trials heat up and your joy is sapped. The title of John's current series, Our Great Salvation. And now here's John.
15: Do you remember Luke chapter 12? Let me just refer to it briefly. Verse 35. Be dressed in readiness and keep your lamps alit, and be like men who are waiting for their master when he returns from the wedding feast, so that they may immediately open the doors to him when he comes and knocks. Blessed are those slaves whom the master shall find on the alert when he comes. Truly I say to you that he will gird himself to serve, that when Jesus comes for us, not only will we serve him, but he will what? Serve us. He will serve us. He will have us recline at table and will come up and wait on us. Praise, glory, and honor given to us. Peter says, no matter what your circumstances, no matter what your trials, you should have full joy. You should greatly rejoice in your protected inheritance, your proven faith, your promised honor. Fourthly, and this is so magnificent, we find joy in a personal fellowship. A personal fellowship. And I would perhaps say that in many ways, this is the sweetest of all sources of joy. Wonderful to contemplate. Notice verse 8. And though you have not seen him, you love him. And though you do not see him now, but believe in him, you greatly rejoice with joy inexpressible and full of glory. Why do you rejoice? Why do you greatly rejoice? Why is your great joy inexpressible and full of glory? Because you love him and because you trust him. That's the two things he says. You love him and you believe in him. And you've never seen him. Peter exalts love and trust. Can I tell you right now that that is a profound statement in that verse? I am convinced beyond equivocation that the two key ingredients in any meaningful relationship are love and trust. Love and trust. That is the essence of relationship. It is the source of surpassing joy in any relationship. Violate love and the relationship disintegrates. Violate trust and the relationship disintegrates. There's some real deep pathos in this verse. Deep pathos. Which of the apostles, apart from Judas, most demonstrated a weak trust and faith in Christ? Which one? Which one? Peter. Which of the apostles of Christ, apart from Judas, had to face Jesus Christ and have his love questioned? Which one? Peter. Peter was the leader to whom it was said, "Oh, you of little faith." Peter was the leader to whom Jesus said three times, "Peter, do you what? Love me." And I see here some very beautiful humility. And Peter commends these suffering believers and says to them, "You've never seen him, and you love him. And you don't see him now, but you believe in him." And the pathos in the background is the humble attitude of Peter, because in his heart, he is saying, "You're far beyond where I am or where I was, because I saw him and I couldn't sustain my love, and I saw him and I couldn't sustain my faith." Peter, in true humility, reflects on the difference between himself in the past and these troubled Christians. He had seen Christ, walked with Christ, been with Christ over 3 years, and he demonstrated a weak faith and a weak love. And they had never seen Christ, and yet their faith was strong and their love was true in the midst of the same kind of trials to which Peter succumbed. And so there's some deep pathos in this beautiful verse, in the heart of Peter as a humble, humble man is opened up. Would you notice that first phrase in verse 8, "Though you have not seen him"? Though you have not seen him. Oh, that's such a profound statement. You see, it's usual to trust and love someone you've seen, someone you've touched, someone you've come to know. But these Christians had never met Jesus Christ. Like us, they never looked into his face. They never touched him. They never ate with him. They never walked with him. They never talked with him. They never heard his voice. They never felt his hands. They never gazed into his eyes. And yet he says, "You love him." Present active indicative, agapao, you are loving him. Constantly, the love of choice, that word expresses the love of the will. You have chosen to be faithful in loving him. And that, to me, is the essence of joy. It's that intimate love relationship you have with Christ. And then secondly, he says, "And though you do not see him now," implied with the physical eyes, "but believe into him," ace actually in the Greek. In other words, even though you don't see him, you believe in him. You trust in him. So there are the two elements of a relationship, love and trust. And you remember, I'm sure you do, John 20:29. Jesus said to Thomas, "Because you have seen me, have you believed? Blessed are they who did not see and yet what? Believed." Blessed are they who have not seen and yet believed. Those are the two things that bind us to Christ in intimacy. We love him and we trust him. You remember 1 Corinthians 13, love believes all things. Let me put it to you this way. Faith accepts the record of Jesus Christ. That record portrays him in all his beauty and all his loveliness and leads us to loving him. The more faith can know of Christ and have that knowledge possess the heart, the stronger love becomes. Because the more faith believes the truth of Christ, the more marvelous and lovely he is seen to be, and the more such trust elicits love to one who is so wonderful. So believing and loving, loving and believing, defines our intimate communion with Christ. You love Him and you believe in Him. How is that manifest? You long to promote His glory? Is that your longing? You long to serve Him with your heart and soul and mind and strength? You delight in His beauty? You love to talk about Him? You love to read about Him? You love to fellowship with Him? You desire to know Him better and to know Him deeper? You're compelled in your heart to want to be like Him? That's the expression of the love-trust relationship. Robert Layton, writing in 1853 in a wonderful commentary on 1 Peter, said this, "Believe and you shall love. Believe much and you shall love much. Labor for strong and deep persuasion of the glorious things which are spoken of Christ, and this will command love. Certainly did men indeed believe His worth, they would accordingly love Him. For the reasonable creature cannot but affect that most which it firmly believes to be the worthiest of affection." Oh, this mischievous unbelief is that which makes the heart cold and dead toward God. Seek then to believe Christ's excellency and His love to us and our interest in Him. And this will kindle such a fire in the heart as will make it ascend in a sacrifice of love to Him. End quote. That's the living heart of our relationship to Christ. We trust Him and we love Him. Do you enjoy that kind of relationship? That's cause for joy, isn't it? Do you ever just read about Christ and rejoice? You ever come off your knees in prayer having communed with Him to rejoice? Do you just rejoice because you believe in Him and you are confident in that faith? Do you sometimes just feel a thrill in your heart because you have the joy of loving Him? Personally, I think we would all agree that love felt is far more wonderful than love received. My love for others is much more exhilarating to me than their love for me. I am much more thrilled with loving others than I am about them loving me. Because when I love them, I experience the love. And I rejoice in my heart out of the joy of loving Christ. That's thrilling to me. In many ways, more so than His loving me. For I can feel deeply my love for Him. So we rejoice. And what makes us rejoice? A protected inheritance, a proven faith, a promised honor, and a personal fellowship. And it gives us, notice at the end of verse 8, rejoicing, that is joy inexpressible. What does that mean? Aneleleto. It's above language. It is above speech. Higher than speech is what that literally says. It's so divine that exceeds the power of speech and thought. You can't communicate it. It's hard enough to communicate loving other people. I mean, we try in the human realm. Songs about love are ad infinitum, ad nauseum, aren't they? I mean, we just keep piling them up. Trying to express all the feelings of love from a human to a human. But the love that we have for Him, inexpressible. Higher than speech. By the way, that's the only place that word is ever used. And then it adds this incredible statement, and full of glory. What does that mean? I believe it means it's energized and endowed with divine glory. It is a supernatural endowment. What a thought. What a thought. It is the fruit of the Spirit, love. It is the fruit of the Spirit, joy. The love that we have for the Lord is not a human love. It is a divine glory infused into us, which energizes our hearts to love God with the love that He gives us. And we rejoice with the joy that is the joy of the Spirit. Our joy then is the radiation of a heavenly joy because our love is the radiation of a heavenly love. so we rejoice. And then Peter gives us one final thought. We constantly should experience joy because of a present deliverance. A present deliverance. Beyond the future inheritance and honor, and alongside the present personal fellowship, is the promise of a present deliverance. Verse 9. Obtaining as the outcome of your faith the salvation of your souls. I don't think he's looking at the future here. He doesn't say you will obtain. It's present tense. Obtaining, here and now, present. You could literally translate this, presently receiving for yourselves. It's a middle voice. The word, by the way, chamizo, means to receive what is deserved, to win something that is due to you. And joy inexpressible and full of glory links not only to verse 8, but also to verse 9. Flowing out of that personal fellowship we have with Christ through love and trust is the outcome of our faith, which we have here and now obtained, namely, the salvation of your souls. So, you now possess the outcome of your faith, or the result, the end, the result of your faith, the logical end of it, the logical result of it, even the salvation of your souls. What salvation? That ongoing present tense deliverance. What does soul mean? The whole person? The whole person? You? You could read it this way. You rejoice because you presently have obtained and continue to hold the logical result of your proven faith, even the constant deliverance of yourself. From what? Oh, what do we need to be continually delivered from? Sin, guilt, condemnation, wrath, ignorance, distress, confusion, hopelessness, everything that's fallen and defiling. It's not a future thing he's talking about. We're delivered. We're delivered from the power of sin. We're delivered from its delights, from its passions and pleasures. And in exchange for that, he gives us new life and unspeakable joy. We have a constant present tense salvation. That's what he's talking about here. The present result of your proven faith is the ongoing deliverance that you enjoy. Our salvation right here and now rescues us from sordid, damning, scarring delights and causes us to long for Christ. Our salvation, present tense, to make it a prosaic picture, calls men and women to drink no longer from the filthy, vile mud puddle of sin, but the crystal streams of the fountain of eternal life. And so here we are in this world, and we're under all the pressures, but sin no longer has what over us? Dominion. We are no longer its slaves. We are no longer in bondage to it. And so we have joy. Joy, not just in the future, joy in the present because of a present deliverance. And so there's even joy in our trials because the Lord delivers us from them all. There's no trial that ever comes our way that the Lord won't make a way of escape. Well, there's really no reason that we should lose our joy, is there? We can look to a protected inheritance. We can thank God for a proven faith. We can hope for a promised honor. And we can enjoy a personal communion and fellowship and a present deliverance. Beloved, you need to tap the resources of joy that are available for you as a Christian. Jesus said in John 15:11, "These things I have spoken unto you, that my joy might be in you, that your joy might be full." He wants us to know joy, and we will know that joy as we focus on these great realities. Jean Sophia Pigot, many years ago, wrote a lovely hymn. The words of one verse go like this. Jesus, I am resting. In the joy of what thou art, I am finding out the sweetness of thy loving heart. Isn't that beautiful? Are you resting in the joy of who he is and finding the sweetness in his loving heart? Many centuries ago, Bernard of Clairvaux wrote what has now become a familiar hymn, Jesus, thou joy of loving hearts. It's nothing new. Whether you go back a couple of generations to the lady who wrote the hymn or centuries to Bernard of Clairvaux, the Christians who tapped their spiritual resources lived in joy, no matter what the circumstances were. And I don't think God expects us to live in any different way. I trust that you will know the joy that Christ longs to give to you. Let's bow together in prayer. Would you just take a moment in silence and would you, if you need to, pray the prayer that David prayed, Lord, restore to me the joy of thy salvation. And would you ask the Lord to give you the fullness of his joy? Father, we would pray also for those who do not know Christ, for whom this joy is a fantasy. Oh, Lord Jesus, may they receive you today, opening their heart, accepting the gift of salvation which you offer through your death and resurrection, receiving the forgiveness of sins and eternal life. Work your great work in every heart, that we may know joy that will redound to your praise forever and ever. Let's bow together in prayer. Father, we would pray for those who do not know Christ, for whom this joy is a fantasy. Oh, Lord Jesus, may they receive you today, opening their heart, accepting the gift of salvation which you offer through your death and resurrection, receiving the forgiveness of sins and eternal life. Work your great work in every heart, that we may know joy that will redound to your praise forever and ever.
17: That's encouraging truth today on Grace to You with the Bible teaching of John MacArthur. John's current series is called Our Great Salvation. Well, it's astounding to realize that for the believer, there's really no reason ever to lose joy. Of course, that doesn't mean Christians are immune from difficulty, from trials that can rob their joy. And so we asked John some years ago if it's possible for a mature Christian not only to lose his or her joy, but also to struggle with worry. Here's what John said.
18: Yeah, everybody has the moments of worry and fear, some of them induced by dangers and threats that come into our lives. Not only is it possible, it's normal to worry about certain things, but it's really not acceptable to God. It is an evidence of one's failure to trust God in the midst of every single trial. You know, the Bible says, don't be anxious for anything, which is another way of saying, don't worry about anything. Why? Because your God is in charge. In everything, by prayer and supplication, let your requests be made known to God. And the next verse in Philippians 4 says, he'll flood you with peace. You don't have to live a life of fear and worry. You shouldn't. In fact, you need to trust God, take your cares to him, and enjoy the peace that he grants, that kind of faith. All of that and a whole lot more is in a book called Anxious for Nothing, a full book, a couple hundred pages. It'll teach you how to look at life through a

0: 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And be back tomorrow as John MacArthur strengthens your gratitude and joy in your salvation in Christ in a way that might surprise you. It's another 30 minutes of unleashing God's truth one verse at a time on Grace to You.
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2: What's something you learned recently? It could be big, small, medium-sized. My name's Daniel. Maybe you learned that. Something I learned recently is that maybe my writing isn't as bad as I think it is. For years, I've enjoyed writing just for the fun of it. Just open up a Word document type page and just start typing. Sometimes it's narrative story. Sometimes it's just in character. Sometimes it's just purely for fun. And a couple days ago, I had this idea. You know what I should do? Now that we have all this technology and software out there where you can have things read to you in different voices, I said, well, let me just go to a website and take some of what I've written and just kind of listen to it, because I love listening to audiobooks, and it wasn't that bad. So now I have to do a little more writing, because now I realize all these times where I was like really judgmental about it and getting kind of down on myself, maybe I just kind of needed to hear it outside my head. So hope that encourages you, and hope you learn something. Maybe not this, but something you can share with someone.
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5: You know, our last caller was, bringing Israel into it, and it's Israel's fault and all this and that. But let's just say there is no nation of Israel. Everything else being the same, would we still have wars in the Middle East today? And the answer to that is yes. The same reason that we're having wars in the Middle East today, we've been having those wars for 1,000 years. And Israel wasn't a country for 900 and some of those years. For people out there who just want to always blame Israel for things, okay, take Israel off the table for a minute. For 1,000 years, the same battle has been going on. And that leads to that same question. When you say, should Donald Trump trust the Iranians, why should he? People who have had that ideology have been without trust and have been violent for 1,000 years. 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
7: God has given the gift of wisdom to those who are willing to seek it and to understand that He's the ultimate expression of all that we could possibly become, because He said He predestined us to become fashioned like His Son, Jesus. So, if we're to live our lives out according to His plan, we will live wisely. If we live unwisely, we will live it out in waste, sin, and all the things that make up a life without God.
8: How can you consistently make wise decisions? 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All true wisdom begins with God, and only those who have been adopted into His family through faith in Christ can be made truly wise. 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
7: So we're going to start with Proverbs chapter 2, beginning in verse 1. Listen to this. He says, "My son, if you will receive my words and treasure my commandments within you, make your ear attentive to wisdom. Incline your heart to understanding. For if you cry for discernment, lift your voice for understanding. If you seek her," what is that? Wisdom. "If you seek her as silver and search for her as for hidden treasure, then you will discern the fear of the Lord and discover the knowledge of God. For the Lord gives wisdom. From His mouth comes knowledge and understanding." Look at this. "He stores up wisdom, sound wisdom, for the upright. He is a shield to those who walk in integrity." God has the best possible plan for every single one of His children. And of course, that plan starts with trusting Christ as personal Savior. And so when we look at these verses, we ask the question, all right, if wisdom is viewing things from God's perspective and responding to them on the basis of the truth of the Word of God, how do I find wisdom? Where do I go? How do I seek wisdom? So let's talk about we acquire wisdom but simply by seeking it. And the first passage I want us to look at, it's in the second chapter here. He says, "Make your ear attentive to wisdom. Incline your heart to understanding." That is, if I want to know what God is saying, I've got to listen to Him. You say, well, how do I listen to Him? You have a spirit within you as a child of God that enables you to hear the mind and the voice of God and to understand what He has in store for you. So He says, because this is true, it's not automatic. A child doesn't grow up being wise. Now, there are some that are a lot smarter than others. But wisdom doesn't come automatically. It comes from God. And part of that is a gift from God. And then look at the 8th chapter, the 17th verse. I love those who love me, he says, and those who diligently seek me will find me. Somebody says, I want to be wise. God said, you want to be wise? You seek me. He says, you will find me. You'll discover what wisdom is all about. Then, of course, we acquire wisdom by meditating on God's word. This is God's guidebook. And look at this verse, if you will. In chapter 4, verse 10 and 11. Hear, my son, and accept my sayings, and the years of your life will be many. Now, what is he saying? Is he promising a very, very long life to every single person? No. But notice what he says. Accept my sayings, and the years of your life will be many. Because if you're living in obedience to God and in wisdom, you're going to have less what? Less worry, less stress, and we can just go right down the things that kill people. And so wisdom is a very vital part of that. Then look at this. He says, I've directed you in the way of wisdom. I've led you in upright paths. That is, God has given us the pathway. When he gave us his word, and remember this, somebody says, well, that Bible was written years and years and years ago. Listen carefully. Here's the key. The scripture was written for people many years ago. But at the same time it was written for them, it was also written for us who would be following after them. God knew that you and I were coming. And he knew that you and I would need to know the same God they knew. We would need to know how to walk in the paths of righteousness just like he was speaking to them about it. And so this is God's word. In other words, this is God's guidebook. If you lay the word of God aside, you will not live a life of wisdom. First of all, you won't know what it is. You won't know how to identify it. Look at the world around you. They're living a very unwise life, wasting their life, wasting their resources, and sinning against God, rebelling against God outrightly with all kinds of shame and disobedience. Find out how many of those people read the Word of God, meditate upon the Word of God every day. No. They've already dispensed with the guidebook. Listen, the God who gave us life, that same God is the God who gave us this word to teach us how to live and how to gain wisdom and to how we can walk wisely. He says, my son, give attention to my wisdom. Incline your ear to my understanding. In other words, not just read through it. This is why I say, for example, meditating upon the word of God, not just reading through it. He says, give attention to my wisdom. Incline your ear to understanding, which means he is willing to show us in every aspect of our life how to walk wisely, how to make wise decisions, how to make wise choices. And he says he's willing to do it if I'm willing to incline my ear to understanding, if I'm willing to listen to him carefully, to what he may be saying in whatever way he may be saying it. Then he says, here's what I'm willing to do. Notice this verse. He says, the fear of the Lord is the beginning of wisdom. That means wisdom, watch this, wisdom begins in your life and mine when we begin to reverence God for who he is. He's the sovereign of the universe. He's omnipotent, omniscient, omnipresent. He's all-loving. He's our judge. He is our guide. He's the one who loves us unconditionally. And so if I'm going to have wisdom, he said, look, the fear of the Lord is the beginning of wisdom. And the knowledge of the Holy One is understanding. If I want to know the best plan there is for my life and your life, then what do? We go to the one who gives us wisdom and understanding. Having created you, he knows all of your abilities, all of your talents, all of your skills. He knows exactly what he had in mind when he created you. And he says, this is what I'm willing to do. I'm willing to help you. I'm willing to enable you to live out your life and not waste it. I don't believe God has days in your life and my life to be wasted. They're to be filled with whatever brings him glory and honor. Sometimes that's rest, but it's the will of God. Sometimes it's extreme labor, and for some that's the will of God at that point in their life. God has the best for us, and when I look to see what he says, it's very evident. Look at this next phrase here. We acquire wisdom by praying for it. Now, this is in James. The rest of them are in Ecclesiastes and Proverbs. Listen to what he says in this passage. Now, we know it's his will for us to be wise, to walk wisely. If any of you lacks wisdom, let him ask of God. It's just that simple. That's not all of it, but it's part of it. Who gives to all generously and without reproach, and it will be given to him. That is, it's God's purpose and plan that you and I would be wise and to know what wisdom is. And I can tell you, before I get out of the bed every morning, and I'd say every morning, I don't miss any time, I ask God to give me wisdom for the day. Now, I may have the plan and I may have the calendar all out, but I know that a lot can change instantly. God, give me wisdom for this day. Let me be sensitive to the people I talk to. Let me hear what they say, what they don't say. Make me sensitive to people's hurts and what they really want to say but don't know how to say it. Make me wise when it comes to my time, not to waste any, but not to rush through life. Very important, as we think in terms of wisdom, the consequences of not being wise. So, the next thing I want us to notice is this. We acquire wisdom by observing how God works in the world. And I think about in this verse, listen to this. Go to the ants, you lazy person, he says. Observe her ways and be wise. Now think about this. Of all the things God had said, what is the tiniest little thing that you know that just bugs you when your kitchen gets full of them? Ants. And you've noticed ants don't just wander around. They have a sense of direction. He says they have no captain, no guide, no compass, nothing. They have a sense of direction. They know where they're going. And if you ever seen one, you put a magnifying glass on one, it's amazing what a little ant can pick up with a mouth that you can't even see. They're not just floating around. They're going somewhere. So what is he saying? He says, go to the ant, O sluggard, observe her ways and be wise. So what are the ways of an ant? Organized, energetic, have goals. And in fact, when you look at an ant, all of us could take some lessons. And you can just mess up what they're doing. Next thing you know, they're right back at it again. They don't give up. And imagine how large you look to an ant. They're not intimidated. You know why? God created them in this awesome fashion. And I think one of the things that's helped me understand a little bit of God's awesome power and beauty and creativity is photographing animals and so forth. And just give you an example. My friend and I were photographing eagles up in Alaska. And the way we would do that is our boat guide, he would get a bunch of fish and he'd fill them full of air. And so they would float. And then he would throw one out in the water and the eagles would be sitting around on the treetop somewhere. As soon as that eagle saw that fish, it's amazing what eyesight they have. He'd just lift those wings, and he'd just trail off, and he'd circle around about three or four times. And then when he was ready to pick it up, he'd drop down to about 4 feet over the water. And it's the truth. It sounds like this. He goes, whoosh, and he's got that fish and gone in a split second. You can't wait around. He's got it and gone. Now, I thought that was exciting. One day, because we've done this a number of years, we did the same thing to this eagle, threw it out there. This eagle came down, circled around, didn't pick it up. He circled around about three times and didn't pick it up. Next thing I noticed, it's another eagle was there. Must have been the baby eagle. And what does he do? He comes down, circles around, don't pick it up. Circles around, don't pick it up, circles around, don't pick it up. You know what Mama was doing? She was teaching her young one how to fish. And so then we threw one out, and Mama Eagle comes down. I guess it's a mother. Comes down, reaches those talons down, picks it up, and never stops, never slows down, takes it, goes. Next thing you know, throws one out. Baby Eagle comes down, sweeps down, reaches down, catches that fish, takes off. And I thought, how smart. How smart. Now, this is a bird, and he learned fast how to feed himself. You say, where's God? That's this awesome God. When I think about how awesome God is, it excites me and thrills me, and I think, Father, if you put that much sense in the eagle, what how smart we ought to be. I'll give you another example. This little bird nest outside the window, and beautiful little nest, and there were three little babies that we've been watching them, and the eggs finally opened up, and the babies were in there. And so Mama's coming to feed them back and forth. One day, just pouring down rain after about the third day, pouring down rain. I thought, oh, they're going to get soaking wet. Looked out there, mother bird, as a cardinal, spread her wings out over those little birds. Not a drop of water was touching them. Now, who taught her that? We acquire wisdom by observing how God works in the world. And then, of course, we become wise by heeding godly counsel. But I want you to notice this passage of Scripture here in 12:15. The way of a fool is right in his own eyes, but a wise man is he who listens to counsel. We don't have all the answers, but God has. And sometimes God may send somebody into your life to give you a bit of wisdom that's very important for God's plan for your life. Don't judge people by their education or this, that, and the other, and so forth. You can't judge them by that. God uses all kinds of people to speak to us. If you're a listener, God will give you discernment of what is right and what is wrong, what is false and what is true, because that's the work of the Holy Spirit, the gift of discernment. If we're going to be wise, we must have Him. If we're going to be wise, we must be willing to listen. And people who are listening to God, following His instruction, are people who are the happiest, have the most peace, the most joy in their life. Why? Because they're walking the pathway of wisdom, which is what God wants us all to do. Now, look at this. We acquire wisdom by associating with the wise. So who are your friends? Are they people that contribute to your godliness? Are they people who contribute to your obedience? Are they people who love you because of your godly influence in their life? Are they people whom you want your sons or daughters to be like? You see, when he says, we'd acquire wisdom by associating with the wise, listen, he said, he who walks with wise men will be wise, but the companion of fools will suffer harm. Now, it doesn't get any straighter than that. Look to see who your friends are. Well, let me ask you this. Would you not agree that it says something about your character if you choose people who are living like a fool? And to some degree, you're saying, that's what I want to be like. You don't want to be foolish. Look at the consequences of living an ungodly life. And you can't change the Scripture. What does it say? Whatever we sow, we're going to reap. Whoever I walk with continuously, I'm going to become like them. It doesn't mean that you can't have some association with lost people, because you want to win people to Christ. But he says, listen, but the companion of fools will suffer harm. Be wise who your friends are. Be wise who you walk with. And then I want to show you a verse in Ecclesiastes chapter 8, verse 1. Look at this. I love this. Are you listening? Say amen.
9: Amen.
7: I know you are. I'm just checking up on you. Look at this verse. Who is like the wise man, and who knows the interpretation of a matter? A man's wisdom illumines him and causes his stern face to beam. It doesn't make any difference how he may be hurting. A wise person, he says, face going to beam. So when you go home today, look in the mirror and see if you see sternness or a lightness, a joy, a smile. That's what God said. A man's wisdom illumines him and causes his stern face to beam, shine forth. Something about their personality. You happy? Show it. And if you'll look at this last verse, and the Bible says it in several different ways, that is, we acquire wisdom as a gift from God. It's in Ecclesiastes chapter 2. Look at this verse. For to a person who is good in his sight, that is God's sight, he has given wisdom and knowledge and joy, while to the sinner he's given the task of gathering and collecting, so that he may give to the one who is good in God's sight, this to his vanity and striving after wind. He says, you know, when you and I live a life of wisdom, God will use others, for example, who are not wise. He'll take from them and give to his children. Because what does he say? We reap what we sow, and it's not for us to decide where it comes from. Now, when I look at these verses and all the things that he says about wisdom and how God works, and I want you to go back to Ecclesiastes 10:10 for a moment. And I want you to look at this, because it's a simple verse, but look what it says. If the axe is dull and he does not sharpen its edge, then he must exert more strength. Wisdom has the advantage of giving success. This is the way many people are living. They're living their lives out with a very dull axe. That's why it's so hard. That's why it's so difficult. That's why things don't work. For example, if you go to the forest with a dull axe, you hit the timber and what happens? It bounces off. And again, it bounces off. And again, it bounces off. But when it's sharpened and honed correctly, clip right in there the first time. And there's a chip. People live their life that way. And here's what happens. Foolish living dulls the axe. Godly living, wisdom, sharpens the axe. And notice what he says. He must exert more strength, which means, look, it takes more to live out a life of disobedience and rebellion against God than it does a life of wisdom. It is my prayer that you be wise enough to know that God created you with a plan. He's there to live inside of you with the Holy Spirit and help you fulfill His plan for your life. Don't compare yourself with someone else. What's His plan, and what is the pathway He wants you to walk to please and honor Him?
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7: He says, listen, he says, you want God's best. You present your body a living sacrifice to Almighty God. You make a full surrender of yourself to Him. And do not allow yourself to be pulled away and remolded and shaped like the world. God's best blessings are going to come your way. God offers His best. He has prepared His best. And the truth is, I can either be satisfied with less than God has to offer, or I can ask the question, God, what would you do with me if I gave you my whole life? One thing for certain, God has prepared the very best that He in His infinite wisdom and unconditional love can possibly provide for every single one of His children. Does that mean it'll always be what I want it to be? Not necessarily. Does that mean that if we offer ourselves in full surrender to Him, that things will always go the way we want them to go? Absolutely not. because sometimes what we think is the best way is not the best way at all. And sometimes when we surrender our life to the Lord Jesus Christ, sometimes when we give ourselves in maybe some particular thing that He's dealing with in our life, things don't always turn out the way we expect them to. But one thing for certain, when we are fully surrendered, they will turn out for what is for our good, our best, from the wisdom, listen, and the goodness and the love of Almighty God.
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11: There are a lot of times that we say, hey, I'll pray for you, or I'm praying for you. And right now, if there's someone who comes to mind who fits that category, maybe you've told, or someone who just says, you're sitting here right now, you're saying, I feel led to pray for them. Let's just do it right now. It's Daniel here. And the Holy Spirit, there are people that come to mind right now. Please be with them. Give them peace. I won't go into detail on the radio in some cases here, but you know what's on my heart, Jesus. And I pray that you would be with those people. Comfort in one case. Maybe not really understanding what you, never mind, maybe allowing this to happen means. But I just pray that you would comfort them, Jesus. And all the people, all of your children who are listening right now, who are lifting up people to you, friends, family, co-workers, people maybe they've never met, but just crossed their path and put on their heart. Just pray that your Holy Spirit would be with them, and they would feel your presence, your comfort, your love, your peace. In Jesus' name, amen.
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12: We're always called to forgive. And it's not the same as trust, though. Forgiveness doesn't mean I'm just going to ignore the fact that you're a liar, or that I'm going to ignore whatever history has been there that doesn't seem like there's going to be any change. Jesus would not entrust himself to certain people, even though he knew all people. He knew that we were going to be sinners. It was clear that there would be a crucifixion, that the same people who were celebrating him on Sunday would crucify him on Friday. He already knew that trust was going to be broken. So how do we offer grace but still require repentance for a restored relationship? 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
19: Well, summer isn't quite over. The pool floats are still inflated, and yet many homeschooling moms, the upcoming school year is already knocking at the front door. And questions start creeping in. Did I pick the right curriculum? How am I going to teach while chasing a toddler? And is it normal to feel excited and a little overwhelmed at the exact same time? Well, today we're talking about how to prepare for a successful homeschool year without panic, pressure, or perfection. Stay with us. Hello and welcome to the 805 Connection. I'm Brian Toohey. For many Christian families, July is a season of preparation, but preparation doesn't have to mean stress. In fact, today's guest says homeschooling thrives when families focus less on creating a perfect classroom and more on creating a healthy family rhythm. And joining us today is Rhonda Robinson. And Rhonda is a veteran homeschool mom of 9, grandmother of 39. Did I see that correctly?
20: Yes, we had to update that this year.
19: Goodness gracious, you have your own city state. And manager and content producer for the Parenting and Marriage Content and Focus on the Family. She's also an author of the upcoming book, The Thriving Home School, A Christian Parent's Guide, and has spent decades helping families build faith-based homes and successful homeschool experiences. Rhonda's work emphasizes family culture, discipleship, realistic planning, and creating homes where learning can truly flourish. Rhonda, so glad to have you back on the 805 Connection. Thanks for joining me.
20: Oh, thank you. I'm excited to be here.
19: Well, yeah, I mean, boy, what an introduction like that. I'm still shocked at 39. I looked at that earlier, and I was going to double check that, and I forgot, and I was like going, I hope I'm saying that right, but wow, 39, congratulations, that's a big family.
20: It is, and I'll extend that a little bit too, because we just added 3 great grandchildren now.
19: Oh my God, goodness, and you're too young to be a great grandma.
20: Thank you. I'll take that.
19: yeah, very young. You know, it's like I'm looking back. I do a little ancestry.com on the side, and I look back, and you know, all my great grandparents are long gone. Even my great grandfather and mother, they long passed away back in the 50s, actually. But that's kind of wonderful, the generations. Imagine the wonderful photos you can take when you got everybody, all the generations right there. That's just wonderful. I think that's excellent.
20: Thank you. Yeah, at first I was like, great grandma. That sounded so old. And then I thought, okay, hold on a minute. How blessed are we to be able to see that next generation? So, yeah, I've kind of gotten away from the okay, yeah, I'm old. I get it. But how blessed am I?
19: But you know, and you might see a great, great grandchildren. I mean, you're yet that young. You might. You never know. But let's move into the topic today. July seems to be the month where many homeschool moms begin looking ahead. What are some practical things moms can do right now to reduce pressure before that school year begins?
20: Well, my favorite thing to do, in fact, I just walked a mom through this because she was looking at having a baby at the end of August and looking at curriculum, and she was just feeling so overwhelmed, like, how am I going to juggle all this? And so what we did is we got this great big year at a glance calendar. And so we see the whole year, not just the looming, you know, the looming storm coming at her, is what she was feeling.
19: Oh, yeah.
20: And then started marking off the day she did not want to do school. We're not going to do school on Saturday. We're not going to do it on Sunday. We're not going to do it the week of Christmas or the week of Easter. And grandma and grandpa are coming in this week. And so she started marking off all the days that they did not want to do school. Birthdays. Why celebrate President's Day when you can celebrate everybody's birthdays, right? So she started marking those off. And then we said, okay, so the school system starts in August, but, you know, if we started in the beginning of October or the end of October and then started writing in now the days, highlighting in the days that you're going to do school, now you have a doable school schedule that hits the mandated days, and they're not cascading down on you, and you can have your baby knowing what day you're going to start school, and it's not going to be the day you go into labor.
19: Well, that's wonderful. Yeah, that's probably comforting for them to know that. And one of the things we hear from experienced homeschoolers is that planning can actually bring peace rather than pressure.
20: Absolutely.
19: How does that happen?
20: Well, just like that, just knowing, because if you're not planned, if you don't have it written out or on a calendar, it just feels heavy. But, okay. You know, like what when we were looking at and the days were highlighted, she could look at this calendar and you can see. And I did this for years and years and years because it just brought me peace to know, okay, so these are the days. And I would always build in too extra sick days or, you know, because the best laid plans can be spoiled by a toddler that gets up at 3 o'clock in the morning. So you know, so planning is good, but what's even better is a rhythm. Is first we do this, then we do that, and it doesn't have to be like scheduling your day by the hour like a public school does, but teaching habits and routines of the home. Those things that we do on a rhythm consistently, those do bring peace because you know what we're doing next. The kids know what you're doing next. The kids know that after breakfast, it's time to start school. Or at lunch, everybody gets to scatter. They know what to expect. And there's some peace that comes with that.
19: All righty. Well, what are some planning mistakes that unintentionally cause stress?
20: Tight schedules, trying to bring the school schedule into our home. At 10 o'clock, we're going to. At 11 o'clock, we're going to. Yeah, those just in a home environment, they just kind of fade away with a phone call, with a like I said, a ringing of the bell, an impromptu. Okay, let me back this up a minute, because what that does when you try to schedule too tightly, you lose all the ability for flexibility and teachable moments.
19: Yeah, understand. For a mom listening right now, who might have young children at home, maybe a toddler, preschooler, she may be wondering if homeschooling is even realistic. What encouragement would you offer?
20: Oh, I would say absolutely realistic. In fact, it is so much more. We started homeschooling out of need because my son needed to be taught at home. He was hearing impaired and the schools were just failing him. But we continued to homeschool as children were added to our family because it became part of our family culture. And because those relationships that you build with your family and your children, being with them and teaching them and growing together is just, you can't get it any other way.
19: Yeah. I've always heard so many good things from friends of mine through church and elsewhere who've done homeschooling, and they always said this, they enjoyed it because it gave them those intimate moments. They sharing their life instead of the kid going away and being gone all day and then coming back. And by that time, things are a little hectic. They do everything all day long with them and as a participant in their life, yes, which they really enjoy. But you raised 9 children while homeschooling. Looking back, what's something you wish more young homeschool moms understood from the beginning?
20: I think that two things. One, that homeschooling is just parenting. It's all it is. We have our babies, and you know that first baby comes and you look at them and you go, oh my gosh, this helpless little creature is all my responsibility. It can't feed itself. It can't do anything. And this is the center of your world. But what happened is as the baby grew, you stepped into it and God provided resources and people to help you. It's the same thing for homeschooling. It seems daunting in the beginning, but in reality, it's just parenting and God will provide.
19: All right. So let's be honest. How many homeschooling moms have beautifully color-coded lesson planners like you talked about, and, July and by July and October, there's a sticky note that simply says, we'll figure it all out tomorrow. I mean, yeah,
20: oh, absolutely. Yes. Oh, yes. And that's the key. And I think I'm so glad you brought that up because I love color coded planners. I created one actually, but the reality of it is they have to adjust. They always have. They do not rule you. They just simply help you get what your idea is on paper, and to help you make the next step. So that when everything does fall apart, you go, oh, where was I? Yes. Oh, that's right. The last thing we did was, and then you can go back to it. But it doesn't rule your life.
19: Yeah, flexibility.
20: And, absolutely.
19: And there must be a little bit of fatigue sometimes, decision fatigue. Homeschooling moms might need to watch out for, or ones thinking about it, right?
20: Oh, absolutely. Yeah. And I think especially when I first started in the 80s, homeschooling, we had very few choices, and it was very much bringing the public school into your home because we didn't know anything else and there wasn't anything really available for us. But right now the educational philosophies abound. There are 10 very prominent educational philosophies and hundreds, if not hundreds and hundreds of curriculum to choose from. So you're absolutely right.
19: Yeah, wonderful. A lot of more support, a lot more networking than there were back in the 80s, like you said.
20: And absolutely.
19: Probably only gotten better. For everybody, if you're just joining us, welcome to the 805 Connection. I'm Brian Toohey, and my guest today is Rhonda Robinson from Focus on the Family. We're discussing how homeschool moms can prepare for a new school year with confidence and peace and realistic expectations. And by the way, if you're looking for trusted parenting, marriage, faith, and homeschooling resources, be sure to visit focusonthefamily.com. 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You're going to find articles, tools, encouragement, and practical resources specifically designed to support families through every stage of life and education. Focus on the Family reminds parents that homeschooling is about far more than just academics. It's about discipling your children, character development, and preparing them for life. And Rhonda, is there? I give out Focus on the Family because that's a good place to start. Do you have a specific website for what you do that will take them there more direct, or is that a good one to go?
20: No, not really. Just the Focus on the Family. Yeah, I will in coming days, but write for the book. But currently, no.
19: All right. Well, everybody just needs to know. And oh, by the way, what you mentioned your book. when is it out exactly? And how is that going to be available on Course Focus on the Family sales products, yes. especially with the people that work for Focus on the Family. Also Amazon, some other typical places be able to find
20: Absolutely.
19: It?
20: Yes. So we have this thing going. So it got pushed back. It was supposed to come out in April, okay. But the Lord worked it out really well. So remember I talked about that planner that – so yeah. I had published a planner in 1994. and Focus redecorated it, brought it back to life, and made it pretty. And so right now, if you go to Focus on the Family bookstore and pre-order the book, you okay. can download my planner for free. So right. that will come out as a product in next year. So it's a probably about a $35 product that you get for free for just pre-ordering. And then when you're right in the thick of homeschooling next February and okay. you're thinking, did I do the right thing? My book will arrive at your doorstep. So that's
19: perfect. And what's the title of the book so that everybody knows?
20: The Thriving Homeschool, A Christian Parent's Guide.
19: Okay. Awesome. Now let's talk about the challenge every homeschool mom faces. How do you switch hats from mom to teacher, then back to mom again without feeling like you're always on duty?
20: Well, moms are always on duty, aren't we? I mean, that's the middle of the night. I mean, we're never not on duty. I think that the problem is when we think of switching hats, and a lot of people think about that going into homeschooling, that they have to be the school marm and then the gentle mom, you know. And the reality of it is, it goes back to what I was saying before, is homeschooling is just parenting. And so I think a lot of the impression that we get is that we think that we have to emulate some of the teachers that we had. You know, we have to be, we have to, you know, be kind of standoffish and say, well, you'll figure it out, or, you know, or not help them. And the reality of it is that that's not really the way we need to be. If we are more in tune to our children and we are trying to bring out the best of them, rather than hammer out and try to figure out where their deficits are, which is the school model, then you're just parenting. I've tried it in the early days, having a blackboard and writing out, you know, A-E-I-O-U on the blackboard and doing it the teacher way. But you know what I ended up doing? Found that was more effective is cuddling up on a couch with your student, your child, and reading with them, to them, and teaching them to read. That's,
19: yeah.
20: Those hats stay on.
19: You know, and that's got to have an impact for the kid absorbing the information, because it seems like every homeschooled child that I ever met that grew up, and you find out later on they're homeschooled, to me, they're brilliant. They're smart. They're smarter than the average bear, so to speak. They just seem sharper and I think it's just because they got that attention. They got the attention, but they also the positive attention in a way that they were able to absorb the teaching going on at the time. Every person I've ever met that was homeschooled, they're brilliant, the term to use, but they've gone on and they've done well in education and further education. And, you know, a couple of them I know have their doctorate degree, and they will say is it solely because I was homeschooled.
20: Right.
19: Because they look at their own kids now that are going to the public schools and they go and they see the difference. And when they talk to their kids or quiz their kids, as parents will do, they realize they're just not getting everything. And
20: right.
19: Yeah. But
20: well, one of the problem with the public school, and I'm not saying that every parent should homeschool. Not every parent can. And I don't want to ever put that burden on someone. But the differences are very stark in that the public school is trying to make sure that everybody learns the same. And it assumes that everybody has to learn the same. They have to learn the same subjects. And the reality of it is we're all very, very different. And so I think that's one of the biggest benefits of homeschooling is that you can really hone in on that child's gifts and talents, and those gifts and talents will help them overcome the deficits in the areas that they're not real strong in.
19: Yeah. You know, many parents compare themselves to other homeschool families online. How dangerous is as comparison in homeschooling?
20: Oh, that's really is very, very bad. Yeah. I mean, we should never compare our children to other children. That's such a tendency. It is. I think that we do that a lot. Just as parents, you know, oh, my child is already walking, or, oh, I potty trained at such and such a time. You know, it's like, oh, my fifth grader is doing algebra. Yeah, we take too much pride in our children's accomplishments when we really, really shouldn't. We shouldn't feel responsible for their accomplishments, nor should we feel responsible for their failures. We're there to disciple them and walk alongside them and bring them to the Lord. I think that you're always going to find a pitfall when you go down that road.
19: Yeah. Focusing less on test scores and more on things like character, spiritual growth, and family relationships. It looks like that maybe that's the definition of a successful homeschool year. But yes. How can moms focus on God's unique plan for their family instead?
20: By sharing the word with them, by praying daily, by creating a home atmosphere that really that is safe. And you know, one of the things that I loved about homeschooling, and my adult children have come back to me and said that's how they remember their childhood, was creating an atmosphere that smells good. That could be bacon in the morning. You know, that can be, if you ever walked out of the house and come in back in and see what your house smells like, that's what your kids are going to remember when they're adults. So I remember going to my grandmother's house, and all I can remember is her Illinois musty basement. You know, the smell of that takes me back to my grandma. So, the music in the house, you know, bring in worship, the atmosphere of your home. The atmosphere of your home will so impact how your children learn and how they see the world and how they view God.
19: Somebody says, what was your grade school like? You said the smells. I have a smell for grade school. I have a smell for like kindergarten, and then moving up the line. And it's that mimeograph paper. Now, they used to do the old mimeograph, and it's that smell. It kind of smelled like that skunk, but kind of had a smell about it. It was the ammonia or something that processed it. But and all the kids used to grab that and smell them when they came in with the fresh ones. And I thought it was something that was funny, but it's how in my head, that's a click right there. And then, I went to an older school, parochial school, nearby. And, the old buildings had that old musky kind of smell. Mm-hmm. So whenever I think back on that period, I think of that also. But, hey, we got a short, 2-3 minutes left. I want to make sure we save some time here. Your upcoming book, The Thriving Homeschool, shares guidance drawn on more than your 30 years of homeschool experience. I want you to plug it right now. Talk a little bit about it. What do you hope readers take away from it?
20: I hope that they take away the old idea that they can homeschool, that God gave these children to them, and just like they taught them to walk and to potty train and just talk, that teaching them the rest of life and to step into their adult world is just an extension of that. And they are the best people suited to do that.
19: All right. Any final encouragement you'd love to leave the homeschooling moms who may be already feeling overwhelmed before the school's even started?
20: Yes. Take a deep breath. Relax. You're not done. It's not something that you have. It's not a sprint. It's a long, you have a lifetime, and you're not going to teach them everything that they need to know in 1 year. You have a lifetime with them.
19: Well, and it's got to be so rewarding. You've had that experience, and, share some of the highlights. Is there any highlight that stands out in your mind from during your homeschooling? with your kids?
20: Oh, my gosh. So I have a bunch of creative children. And so we did a lot of unit studies. And so at the end of every unit study, we would make costumes, for example, for the Revolutionary War. And so they would get all decked out in a Revolutionary Guard.

0: with understanding your family's unique rhythm and trusting God to guide the journey. Would you say that's right?
1: I would say you nailed it. That's exactly correct.
0: All right. Our guest has been Rhonda Robinson, manager and content producer for Focus on the Family's Parenting and Marriage Content. 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Rhonda, thank you so much for being with us today.
1: Thank you. Thank you for having me. It's always a pleasure.
0: All right. Thanks to all of you for listening to the 805 Connection. I'm Brian Toohey. Until next time, thanks for joining us and have a wonderful day.
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3: Ephesians 1:7, Paul writing, "In him we have redemption through his blood, the forgiveness of sins in accordance with the riches of God's grace." There's more. I'd encourage you to read the rest in Ephesians 1. But I just want you to sit with that. Maybe it's a prayer. So you haven't accepted Jesus into your life. May I have that redemption, Jesus, through your blood that was shed for my sins. Maybe it's gratitude, it's thanksgiving. Thank you. Or maybe it's a please help me to take these words and to share it with others. Or maybe it's just for you to read and ponder in your own mind, but that was just scripture on my mind today. To hear one of our recent verses of the week here on my phone, I thought I'd share it with you. Hope it's a blessing.
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6: I just have this neat memory of Dolly. 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And at the premiere reception, I was in one of the back tables. And she just worked the room. And she came to the back and she said, "This must be the secretarial pool back here." And she had a plate in her hand and she just sat at the table and just ate with us. So it was really, really nice memory.
5: Those things mean a lot. Most of us are not going to be famous like Dolly Parton. We're not going to have that many people that we might influence in our life. But when we stand before Jesus, I think he's going to talk to us about the people that he did put in our life. Because you are a celebrity for a small number of people who know you the way some people know Dolly Parton, where it's more than just an impression. 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
6: Yet I'm not ashamed because I know whom I have believed, and I'm convinced that he is able to guard what I've entrusted to him for that day. It's worth noting, Paul didn't say, I know what I believed. Paul was brilliant. He's been a student since he was a child. He's an expert in the scriptures. He's had a personal revelation of Jesus that changed the trajectory of the Christian church. And yet when he's encouraging Timothy, he doesn't say, I know the things I believed or the facts I believed. He says, I know whom I have believed.
5: 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That's 855-577-2255. We're so glad you're here to listen. Today's program is part one of Pastor Alan's message called Tenacity and Following God. Tune in tomorrow to hear part two.
6: I have some friends on campus tonight. They're from Israel. They're actually speaking to the senior high students. You're stuck with me. Don't moan. They have accents. They're hard to understand. This is much better over here. No, we've known Adam and Gilly for more than 20 years. I knew them when they were in a youth group in Jerusalem and leading youth groups in Jerusalem. And we watched them start a family, and now their oldest daughter is 23. It's remarkable. Their kids, they live not far from where my parents' little apartment was. And they spend enough time together that the kids refer to my mom and dad as grandma and grandpa in Hebrew. But it's a delight to see them, and they'll be with us for a couple of days. I'll probably do a podcast. You'll have some opportunities to hear their story. But it always reminds me, when I'm with them, and there's a point to this, it's going to get to your outline, I promise. Whenever I visit Israel, God promised that little strip of land at the end of the Mediterranean to Abraham and his descendants forever. It's part of God's covenant with the Jewish people. And the ability to dwell in that land is connected to their relationship with him. When they're not interested in a relationship with him, they have forfeited the benefits of the covenant. At least that part of it. But God promised at the end of the age that he would restore the Jewish people to that strip of land. And he's doing that. Since 1948, for more than 100 nations, in spite of the resentment and the consternation and the belligerence of so many places, the Jewish people are thriving and tiny Israel continues to flourish. Amen. In a sea of hatred. But whenever I'm with my friends from there or I happen to visit the land, it's a reminder to me that although that's a part of God's covenant promise for them, it takes great determination for them to occupy the promise. If they were casual about it, if they weren't willing to defend it, if they weren't willing to make a sacrifice for it, they wouldn't be there. And I think there's a parallel in our own journey. All the promises of God are yes and amen to us in Christ Jesus. And there are many things that come with our conversion, our new birth, that will shape our journey through time because of the power of God. But we will not live in the midst of those things that God intends for us unless we have the determination to pursue them. We can't be passive. Which brings me to the title for the evening, Tenacity in Following God. I believe they go together. I do not believe that God's best will fill your life or your children's lives or your grandchildren's lives unless you combine your knowledge of God with tenacity. I can support it from Scripture, but we'll start with the title. And I want to look in the book of Numbers. We've just been reading through this portion of the Old Testament not long ago. So it should be familiar to many of you when the former slaves of Egypt make their way to the border of the Promised Land that God has promised them. He promised them that he would deliver them from Egyptian slavery and bring them into a land that flowed with milk and honey. It was not just a promise of deliverance. It was a promise of bringing you into something. And we should understand that God didn't just deliver us from a life of sin and forgive our sins. He did that to bring us into something better. And that's not just heaven at the end of the age. He brought us into a new way of life in the present. And so these former slaves have made their way across the Negev, and they're on the border of the Jordan River, and they send the spies in to look at the land that God has said is theirs. And the spies come back with their report. Many of you know the story very well. I'm not going to belabor it, but the spies came back and they said, it's truly an amazing place. It's just as we were promised. It's a land that flows with milk and honey, and the produce is extravagant. But they said, there's giants in the land, and their cities are well fortified. In fact, they said, we look like grasshoppers in their sight. And we agree with them. We look like grasshoppers. And they came back and they gave that report to the people. And the people were upset. They thought that the blessings of God and the promise of God would come without opposition. And I think we live with that same kind of confusion. We think the best things of God and the blessings of God and the promises of God will come without opposition. We do that either because of ignorance from the Scripture or a refusal to believe it. That's not true in either the New Testament nor the Old. We have to be willing to overcome. And so we're going to step into the narrative. It's Numbers 14. That night, all the people of the community raised their voices and wept aloud. The Israelites grumbled against Moses and Aaron, and the whole assembly said to them, if only we had died in Egypt or in this desert. Why is the Lord bringing us to this land? Only let us fall by the sword. Our wives and children will be taken as plunder. Wouldn't it be better for us to go back to Egypt? No! The answer is no, it was not better in Egypt. You're free people. The Lord has fed you, sustained you. There's been no sick amongst you. Your clothing hasn't worn out. No enemy has prevailed against you. He's led you with a pillar of cloud and a pillar of fire. What are you thinking? Well, they're not. They're certainly not thinking with their hearts. They see the opposition and they have lost all confidence in God. And they said to each other, we should choose a leader and go back to Egypt. And Moses and Aaron fell face down in front of the whole assembly and gathered there. Joshua and Caleb, who were among those who had explored the land, tore their clothes. Of the 12 spies who went in, most of you remember, there were two that came back with an alternative report. Joshua and Caleb said, we can do this. Don't rebel. We can do this. The God that delivered us from Egypt, the God that visited the plagues upon Egypt, the God that parted the Red Sea, the God that fed us today will deliver us, this enemy into our hands. We can do this. But the people have lost their mind. They were among those who had explored the land. They tore their clothes and they said to the assembly, the land we passed through and explored is exceedingly good. If the Lord is pleased with us, he will lead us into the land flowing with milk and honey. And he'll give it to us. Only don't rebel against the Lord. And don't be afraid of the people of the land, because he will swallow them up. Their protection is gone, but the Lord is with us. Do not be afraid of them. The people are angry with God. We don't like our circumstance. We don't like the determination of our adversaries. We don't like our positioning. And they begin to grumble against Moses and Aaron. We want to go back to the place that we were, the place where they were, they'd begged to be delivered from. They're addled, they're confused, they're making poor decisions. But in the midst of that stands Joshua and Caleb. And they said, we can do this. We've seen the land. And I want to take the balance of our time and unpack a little bit about Caleb. Joshua, you know pretty well. He's going to become the military leader that ultimately will lead the children of this generation into the promised land. He'll be the conquering general, if we want to use more modern language. Caleb is not quite as prominent in the narrative, but he has a very significant role. And I want to invite you to think with me just a bit about Caleb. A bit of Hebrew will help. Caleb in Hebrew, Kelev, means dog. But it's not an insult. In the Bible, names often carry with them a revelation of character. In fact, on multiple occasions, and I'm not going to take the time to do the study with you tonight, but God changes the name of an individual when he encounters a significant point in his relationship with God. Whether it's Abram or Sarai, or in the book of Revelation, he promises us a new name. And so I believe in Caleb's name, there is something of some insight into his character. And I want to unpack that with you just a bit. In Numbers 14 and verse 24, this is the commentary on Caleb. My servant Caleb has a different spirit, and he follows me wholeheartedly. I'll bring him into the land he went to, and his descendants will inherit it. Now, that phrase is repeated five times across more than one book, that Caleb followed God wholeheartedly. I don't know about you, but I would think if you could make the biblical historical record and the phrase that would be attached to you is that you would follow God wholeheartedly, I'd be good with that. It wrote a completely different future for Caleb. It separated him from the whole nation of his peers. There were people that were grumbling and are going to die in the wilderness because of the hardness of their hearts and their rebellion. That had a higher IQ. They had greater physical gifts. They had more musical talent. Some probably had more resources. There were many reasons to make them more outstanding, but Caleb followed God wholeheartedly. I want to ask you to purposefully, intentionally consider making the defining characteristic of your life that you will follow God with your whole heart. That's different than reciting a prayer and then asking God to bless your plan. Orient your life so that anybody that looked, anybody that glanced at it, they would go, to that person has determined to follow God. Now, the people that don't have that determination, they probably aren't going to cheer that. But the people who do, they'll join you. Numbers 32, because they haven't followed me wholeheartedly, not one of the men 20 years old or more who came out of Egypt will see the land I promised on oath to Abraham, Isaac, and Jacob. That is a significant statement. God said, because they haven't followed me wholeheartedly, not one of the men that's over 20. You see, we think of following God wholeheartedly is like an option. Like whether you're going to turn on XM radio in your car. And God said, because they wouldn't follow me wholeheartedly, not one of them is going to have their inheritance. They're still his covenant people. He delivered them from Egyptian slavery. He knows them by name. He's going to feed them. He'll keep sickness away from them. He will protect them from their adversaries, but they will not inherit the promise. See, I believe you and I can have status in the kingdom of God and forfeit much of our inheritance. I don't want you to think of this following God with your whole heart as like an option, something for extraordinary Christ followers. It's for the hyper-Christians, you know, those really committed people. You know, people that don't have a life. They haven't followed me wholeheartedly, not one of the men 20 years or old who came out of Egypt will see the land I promised. No one except Caleb and Joshua, for they followed the Lord wholeheartedly.
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6: In the Sermon on the Mount, Jesus said a half a dozen times, do not worry. Not a suggestion, it's a directive. I have a question. Are you living in obedience to Jesus or are you ignoring him? We got a new book. It'll help you. It's called Freedom from Worry. It's really a how-to guide to live a life in the peace that Jesus promised us. You don't have to have a life choked with fear and anxiety and worry. You can be free. 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It's the best way to walk through our days. I promise.
7: 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Now, let's get back to Pastor Allen with his message called Tenacity and Following God. 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
6: Deuteronomy chapter 1, not a man of this evil generation shall see the good land I swore to give your forefathers, except Caleb. He will see it, and I will give him and his descendants the land he set his feet on, because he followed the Lord wholeheartedly. See, I think we imagine that a failure to believe is like, oh, you can believe or you cannot believe, just whatever, it's not that big a deal. It is a big deal. When God presents us with opportunities, when He walks us to those places and we say, I will not believe, I will not. That's not a neutral position before the Lord. Did you hear what He said? Not a man of this evil generation. He calls them evil, not because they were engaged in gross immorality or drunkenness or perversion, but because of their refusal to believe. Joshua 14. My brothers who went up with me made the hearts of the people melt with fear. But I followed the Lord God wholeheartedly. So on that day, Moses swore to me, the land on which your feet have walked will be your inheritance and that of your children forever, because you have followed the Lord my God wholeheartedly. There's a theme emerging. Even I could find it. Perhaps we should begin to orient ourselves to follow the Lord with our whole heart. You know, there's some simple prayers you could pray. This doesn't have to be overly complicated. It doesn't need to be parsed with a lot of foreign languages. Begin to say to the Lord, Lord, help me to see the parts of my heart that I haven't yielded to you. Don't live with the pretentiousness that says, oh, I'm fully committed. You know, most of us think we're fully committed to a healthy diet until we get some horrible lab report and the doctor says, if you'll eat sticks, you'll get healthier. And we think, oh, I like sticks. Last week, I didn't want any of them. And we find we can make adjustments when the information is such that it would reorient our motivation. And I want to ask you to give the Holy Spirit permission to reorient your motivation. Help me to see those places where my heart is divided, where my loyalties are not singular. I'm not talking, I don't imagine that you're hiding some gross sin or some blatant transgression of the fundamentals of your faith. If you're doing that, repent. You're not getting away with it. It'll destroy you. But I do imagine that this process of bringing a wholehearted obedience to the Lord is the matter of a lifetime, not a moment. It was revealed in Caleb at a point of tremendous stress. He and Joshua were standing against the entire nation of people. Their friends, the families that their children played with. I mean, think of the relational pressure and all the stress. And here's Joshua and Caleb saying, oh, please, we can do this. Then they spend 40 years with the knuckleheads, wandering around the desert going, you know, we wouldn't have had to have been here if you would have just cooperated. Not an easy role. Give the Lord permission. It's a simple little prayer. Lord, if there's anything in my heart, wherever it's to help me to see it. And then as he begins to expose that, respond in humility. Say, oh, Lord, I'm sorry. As he does that, you see, the one way to tell between the activity of the Holy Spirit and an unholy spirit is an unholy spirit condemns you. Tells you you're wrong, you're a failure, you're always going to be a failure. You've never succeeded, you never amount to anything, you are always going to be rejected. It's a litany. When the Holy Spirit convicts you, he gives you a path for a change. He'll convict you of something. You won't feel good about it. You won't feel at peace with it. But then you know the direction to go. Doesn't mean it's simple or easy. The Holy Spirit doesn't bring a condemning message to you. He brings a convicting message. So Joshua and Caleb have this wholehearted commitment to the Lord. And we're working on that. We're going to look at some components of that in just a moment. In Joshua 14, Hebron has belonged to Caleb, the Kenizzite, ever since, because he followed the Lord, the God of Israel, wholeheartedly. It was in Joshua 14. Caleb gave the report. Moses said to him, because of the attitude of your heart, the land on which your feet have walked will be your inheritance and that of your children forever. You should circle that word in your notes, forever. And then Caleb gives the same report about himself. He said, Hebron belonged to Caleb because he followed the Lord. Well, actually, Hebron was in the control of the Canaanites. But when Caleb and Joshua entered the land, they took it, and God said, it belongs to you. It's your inheritance forever. Well, you know, who should control Hebron? It's a city in the southern part of Israel, south of Jerusalem, south of Tel Aviv. Who should control Hebron is a contemporary debate. It is hotly contested. It's a political issue. It's a matter of debate in the United Nations. It's a matter of debate when we're talking about the land of Israel. I can tell you who will ultimately occupy the land of Hebron. It'll be the descendants of Caleb. You should be able to make that prophetic pronouncement yourself, because we just read it was settled about 3,500 years ago. God said, Hebron belongs to Caleb and his descendants forever. No term limit. I do think it's worth noting the persistence of our adversary in resisting the purposes of God. God gave Hebron to Caleb and his descendants forever, and we're more than three millennia later in the narrative, and it is still being contested. Do you ever get tired of the conflict? You just like to have a day off? We've laughed about it. I use the example from Monopoly, you know, the little get-out-of-jail-free cards. I always thought it would be kind of sweet if you could have a little get-out-of-Christianity-free card just for a day. Not really to be immoral or do something, but just to kind of, like if you pull out in front of me and I've got the card today, I'm going to hit you. I'm not yielding. I'm just going to ram you. Well, then I'll come knock on your window and hand you my card. Or if I'm in the grocery store and I'm in the express line and I'm in a hurry, that's why I'm in the express line. Then you're in front of me and the big sign says 12 items or less. And I look in your cart and there's 36. I have permission. It's my day. I have a card. I get to pick up the celery stalk out of your cart and beat you about the head and shoulders. Then hand you a card and say, Jesus loves you. It's my day. You should pray for me. We don't get those cards. But the persistence of the adversary, the fact that we decide to honor the Lord doesn't mean we don't have resistance. The fact that we decide to set our hearts on the Lord doesn't mean we won't face pushback. You can't imagine that, or you'll be too discouraged. So the question after those passages that seems obvious to me is, are you wholly following the Lord? I'm going to ask you a follow-up question. What do you imagine to be the essence of Christianity? If you were asked to explain it to somebody or you were doing an interview and somebody said, what's the essence of Christianity? How would you answer? you had to do it in a sentence or two. Well, I'll give you an opinion. If I had to sum up the Christian life in a few words, I think I would say follow Jesus. At the end of the day, that seems to be the sign of it. It's not primarily about doctrine. Doctrine is important, but it isn't primary. You can get a lot of your doctrine wrong and still make the kingdom, but if you're not following Jesus, I don't think you will. Relationship is primary. Your relationship to a person, and his name is Jesus of Nazareth. Knowing the gospel is not enough. You must be related to the God who gave us the gospel. That's where this wholehearted thing comes in. You know, we want to join the right group or read the right translation or repeated the right words. You know, we're looking for the formula so we can get out from under the necessity of the relationship. Oh, I've done my business, so I don't have to maintain the relationship. That's not how it works. In 2 Timothy chapter 1 and verse 12, you have it. It says, Paul is writing from a Roman prison, quite honestly anticipating his condemnation and his execution. And he writes this note to Timothy. And he said, this is why I'm suffering as I am, yet I'm not ashamed. He's saying he's suffering because he's been an advocate for the gospel, not because he's a murderer or a thief or an extortionist. Yet I'm not ashamed because I know whom I have believed, and I'm convinced that he is able to guard what I've entrusted to him for that day. It's worth noting, Paul didn't say, I know what I believed. Paul was brilliant. He's been a student since he was a child. He's an expert in the scriptures. He's had a personal revelation of Jesus that changed the trajectory of the Christian church. And yet when he's encouraging Timothy, he doesn't say, I know the things I believed or the facts I believed. He says, I know whom I have believed.
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9: If I had to pick probably the most influential book of the Bible throughout my life growing up, Proverbs is definitely up there. From being a kid and hearing stories brought to life about wisdom, and now being older and some of those verses really applying about how you're taught wisdom growing up and it stays with you. Well, I guess a form of wisdom speaking to me recently was saying, you don't seem like you're very happy with how much sleep you're getting. Maybe you're staying up too much. How can you change that? So one small change I made is adding on to something that I have talked with you about before, which is focus on my phone and ways that you have screen time set up so that the phone will automatically shut down certain apps after a certain time, so I'm not wasting time. You know what's funny, though? I never thought about using it on my computer in the same way. And so I set it up there, and all of a sudden, poof, almost all the things that wasted my time were gone after certain time, and well, I'm going to sleep. So in some way, I guess you could say that wisdom spoke to me and I listened.
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22: Well, I think most of us know that feeling. And today on Focus on the Family with Jim Daly, we'll explore how stress and feeling out of control could be impacting your life. The good news is you don't have to remain stuck there. Thanks for joining us. I'm John Fuller.
23: That's a good line. Don't stay stuck there. Mm-hmm. John, we're talking to a lot of busy families who feel overwhelmed and they're running through life at full tilt, trying to keep everything going in the right direction. So those are, you know, kind of two different things, right? Go fast and make sure you're pointed in the right direction. It's my observation, and correct me if I'm wrong, that women tend to feel this the deepest. I've seen it in my wife, Jean, when she has a lot of responsibilities to juggle all at the same time. And that can be a real struggle for many wives and mothers especially. So our goal today is to give you a game plan for how to better manage your stress and anxiety. And we're going to hear from a couple of wonderful guests who know these feelings very well. Kathy Lipp and Sherry Gregory have written a wonderful book called Overwhelmed, How to Quiet the Chaos and Restore Your Sanity. And I think the title says it all.
17: It really does. And we've got more information about this wonderful resource and our guests on our website. Jim, here's how you began the conversation on today's episode of Focus on the Family with Jim Daly.
23: Let's start with a word of hope. That might be the better direction because we're going to concentrate on a lot of things that are probably broken or feel mm-hmm. broken. So let's start with that word of hope. Is it actually possible to not feel overwhelmed?
24: So maybe this doesn't sound super
23: it's
24: hopeful.
23: It's tripping you already.
24: I would say no, but I believe there's a game plan to get out from feeling overwhelmed.
23: So to help manage it better.
24: Right. Because I think that overwhelm can come from anything from having to run extra errands that day to the illness of a parent. So you've got the whole gamut in between, but the feeling is overwhelmed. And so that rises up in a million different ways every day, every week, every month. But there are strategies to not live in that place of overwhelm.
25: Well, and so many women, I think the overwhelm becomes their identity.
0: They don't say, I have overwhelming circumstances. Mm-hmm. They say, I am overwhelmed. And so that's the hope that we'd like to bring today and through our book, is that it's possible to go from I am overwhelmed to there are overwhelming things happening in my life, but I am not overwhelmed. I am at peace. I am free and I have hope.
23: Well, let's start with the basics. What is the definition of being overwhelmed?
0: Well, if you look it up in the dictionary, like a good English teacher.
23: Which you are, by the way.
0: Yes. You know, the description in the dictionary is a description of a wave coming crashing over and turning you completely upside down. And when I speak on this, I use a slide of an enormous tsunami wave. And that's what it feels like, whether it's an external overwhelm because of the outside circumstances, or some of us, it's the internal overwhelm. We have huge emotions. I call it the emotion ocean coming up. But whatever it is, it feels like this force that is absolutely about to come over you and take over you and make it so that, I mean, if you've ever been tumbled in a wave in the ocean, you can't breathe. You're so disoriented, you don't even know which way is up.
23: See, and that may point to why I'm a sick person, because I love that. I love to be turned over in a wave in the ocean.
0: But you then have a much higher need for stimulation and take risks.
23: Let's do that again. Mm-hmm. At least that's true when I was younger. Yeah. But on the serious side, that is that perpetual sense of being overwhelmed. You're saying it becomes part of who you define yourself
0: and
23: as.
0: And do you like that when it blindsides you?
23: No, of course not.
0: You choose it.
23: I'm choosing it. Mm-hmm. I'm in the ocean with my boys,
0: exactly.
23: And we're body surfing, and we're mm-hmm. in 8-foot waves,
0: mm-hmm.
23: and it's kind of exhilarating and exciting.
0: Yeah. And so you're on top of it, literally.
23: Correct. Well, yeah.
24: And overwhelm is, I think, really at its core, is a lot of circumstances and feeling that you have no control over.
23: Okay.
24: And so when you're caught up in somebody else's drama or external circumstances or emotions that really you don't have a way to manage, that's the overwhelming feeling that tends to shut us down.
23: Now, you have also created in your book, Overwhelmed, a quiz. Mm-hmm. What does that help you see in yourself?
0: The first quiz in the book, it helps them identify what kind of overwhelmed they are, whether it's decision fatigue, or maybe they don't know their true self, or they're not being true to themselves, doing too much for too many with too little for too long, having unexpected emergencies, or being overwhelmed by worry and disappointment. I mean, that was one of the things that you realized early on, Kathy, was that overwhelmed takes on so many different facets.
24: What overwhelms Sherry doesn't overwhelm me.
23: Okay, but so it's individual.
24: Right, but what overwhelms me, Sherry can handle with her hands tied behind her back.
0: In fact, I enjoy some of the things that overwhelm you.
24: Which is just... It's hard to be friends with somebody like that sometimes.
23: Oh, like, see, that's the friend you need, though.
24: It is. And that's exactly why we're good friends, is because we can talk each other down. We can help unravel some of that. I think it is so valuable to have somebody in your life who can help you identify what your overwhelm is and really help you with a game plan.
23: So you would, if you felt overwhelmed, it's possible you would call Sherry and say, help me.
24: Call, text, Facebook, message. Yeah, we do it all the time. If you look back at like our texting and stuff like that, we are constantly, I just was on a family vacation. I love my family. I love them to pieces. But there were a whole bunch of cries for help, cries for prayer. Sherry calls it processing. So it's processing through prayer, all of that. Because having somebody look from the outside and saying, I know it feels overwhelming, but here is your next step, is a huge, huge gift.
23: I want to talk about those personalities in just mm-hmm. a minute, but you mentioned decision fatigue.
0: Yes. Mm-hmm.
23: And that, I'm just thinking of people close to me in my life.
24: Yes. Mm-hmm.
23: And how decision fatigue, I see that one. It's more prevalent mm-hmm. in our marriage. What does that mean, decision fatigue?
24: Well, this came as we were writing this book. I texted Sherry and I said, I think, I can't remember if I said 80 or 90% of overwhelm is just decision fatigue. And she sat with it for a while and she said, you know what? I think you're absolutely right. It's, we have so many more decisions we have to make than we've ever had to make before, because there are so many more things that are required of us. And so, you know, I had a much simpler life when my kids were little, but there were a bunch of decisions that had to be made. But now, you know, doing business, friendship, relationships, online, just look at how many channels we have on TV.
23: No, it's
24: decision
23: true.
24: Fatigue is everywhere.
23: It's true. And I think we all feel it. But again, I think women feel it to a greater extent than men often do, because there's so many things you got to decide.
24: Well, and this is so key in our time right now. we have so many more opportunities. Mm-hmm. You know, what were my opportunities 50 years ago for career and what I was going to do with my life? And now I look at, I have just unlimited opportunities, but it also means unlimited decisions.
23: Yeah. Mm-hmm. Now let's talk about those major personality types that you've uncovered. Describe each type and what overwhelms most women. Again, these things can fit with men as well, but sure, let's go through the personality types.
24: So the first personality I'll talk about is the expressive, which is me. And I know we've talked about
2: you're
24: these
2: expressive.
24: Here. I know. It's a shocker to everybody who knows me. And so we're the starters. We're the ones who love to get the ball rolling. We have ideas. We're innovative. But we also, when it comes to overwhelm, we have some really key issues that overwhelm us.
0: With an expressive, we become overwhelmed when life is no fun. And so we will start to add the fun to our life. And we'll start new things in addition to everything
23: like
0: we
23: have. Like too many new things?
0: Oh, way too many.
24: Way too many.
0: Because all the things we already started have gotten boring.
24: Or hard.
0: And
24: when it's hard, we don't like hard. Hard is hard.
23: So discard hard and move on to the next fun
24: thing. Yeah, let's do the new, because it's fun to start things, but it's hard to finish.
23: So how does that come when it's like paying bills?
24: Oh, I'm not allowed to pay bills in our house because both Roger and I would end up in prison. I mean, I just know that. And so it's good to know what your strengths and your weaknesses are. And it's great, you know, how amazing is it that God often gives us somebody who is completely our opposite, which Roger is to me. He can make sure that bills get paid and we're not thrown out of our house. I make sure that we have a lot of fun in our relationship and it's a good balance for us.
23: Okay, so that's the expressive. What's the next
24: type? Okay, so the analytic, and this is more of what my husband is. He's the one who makes sure the bills get paid on time, but there's definitely for an analytic, I would say there's a process and a procedure to everything. And when those don't go according to plan, that can be really frustrating.
0: Yeah, the analytic becomes overwhelmed when life is imperfect. And almost always it's the people in their life that are causing the imperfections.
2: It's not the process, it's the people.
23: So that gives you a little feeling of what Jesus felt like, right? Everybody around me is not perfect.
0: Absolutely, absolutely. And so they have a hard time making decisions because it has to be the perfect decision. And telling them to make a good enough decision, like their eyes will cross. It's a concept they can't understand, good enough.
23: So how, let's, again, putting it in the context of the woman having that analytical gift, how does that work in the marriage? I mean, what do you do if you're married to a non-analytic and everything your husband's doing is irritating you because it's not perfect?
2: It's not perfect, yeah.
0: You know,
2: and
0: I have so much compassion for this particular woman because in our society, the expressive is admired. We want them at the party.
23: Right.
0: But who wants the person who's busy going, oh, no, honey, that didn't happen on Thursday. That happened on Friday. Oh, no, it didn't happen at 2 o'clock. It happened at 2:07.
2: Are you saying there's something wrong with this?
0: I'm saying that person generally is not popular at the party. But when you think about it, this is the woman who gains her sense of peace from having her home look beautiful. This was my mother. And having everything in the right place makes her feel not overwhelmed.
23: Right.
0: And when she lives with a bunch of Philistines who could care less, she can get that house looking beautiful. Maybe she stays up till 2 in the morning, and then what happens at 6 o'clock? The people wake up.
23: Right. Yeah. The imperfect people.
0: Yes, and they ruin everything because they don't care. And so, you know, this is a hard position to be in. And I think, to answer your question, she needs to be really honest with her husband and say, this is important to me. Just like you having a good time at a party fills you up, these things fill me up.
24: And I think one of the biggest acts of service we can do to our fellow women is understand and recognize the strengths that they bring to the table.
23: Sure.
24: I am about as far from an analytic as you could possibly get. There is no scale for how far I am. But I so appreciate, and it's taken me years because I thought they were just fun quenchers. And what I've come to understand is I need those analytics in my life, and they need me. We need each other.
23: Well, and it's a great point, you and Roger particularly, because you said he was more the analytic.
24: For
23: so
24: sure.
23: The early part of your marriage, what kind of conflict did this create?
24: Oh, my goodness. I made him crazy. You know, to him, it's obvious when you take the toothpaste, you know, lid off, you put it back.
23: I'm You're like, one of those? You and Jean. Oh, no.
24: Why would you do that? Because you just have to take it off again. You know, that's the most basic example, but I know that it was frustrating for him to not do things in a particular way. But I come to understand I'm one of the most blessed women in the world because my bed is made every day. It's not made by me, I'll be honest with you.
23: Oh, you are blessed.
24: I am. When I learned to call out in Roger, thank you so much for taking care of the details, because I know that's what makes our lives run.
23: Do you know how many wives' elbows just went into the ribs of their husband because of what you said?
24: Yeah.
23: I mean, ouch.
2: The bar just got raised.
23: Yeah. He makes the bed, honey.
24: Well, but you know why he makes the bed? Because I appreciate that he makes the bed. When we look at, you know, it's the same things that attract us to our spouse that make us crazy later on. And so when I came to understand, I do appreciate all this. I have to learn how to live with it. And I have to tell him how much I appreciate it.
23: Okay, we've only covered the expressive and the analytic. We got a couple more.
24: Okay.
23: But before you do that, though, I wanted to ask this. When you realized this, did you begin naturally to create even worklist between each other? So you went to your strengths rather than your weaknesses.
24: We absolutely do. So one of the things I've learned is Roger doesn't want to feel like he is doing the bills by himself. He wants to feel like we're in a partnership. So he does the bills while I'm sitting in the room, like organizing papers and stuff. He just needs to know that there's a team member with him. But bills fall squarely in his bucket. And, you know, we learned this in the kitchen. He is a master at getting the dishwasher loaded to maximum capacity. He has this figured out. I hate loading the dishwasher, so I do everything else, you know, putting things away, cleaning the counters. When we understood that, we stopped fighting about cleaning the kitchen. It's such a magic key. The dishwasher overwhelms me. The kitchen overwhelms him. Why are we forcing ourselves to do things that overwhelm us when we have somebody who is so much more capable and can just sit in their gifts and do what they're supposed
23: to
24: do?
23: But in that context, and we will get to the other type.
24: Yeah.
23: What do you do when you come to an impasse? Both of you hate the dishwasher.
24: Then we both have to suck it up and do it.
23: Okay.
24: And I know that's hard, but when you see yourselves operating 90% of the time in your strengths, that 10% becomes a lot less contentious.
23: That makes sense.
24: Yeah.
23: All right, let's go to the next one.
24: Drivers! Okay, drivers are the ones who want to get things done. They've got a plan, and even if they have to leave dead bodies in the road, they're going to achieve that plan. And a driver just, what overwhelms them is when life is out of control.
0: Yeah, drivers do not like surprises.
24: Yeah.
0: Because if there's going to be a surprise, they want to be the one who actually causes the surprise to happen.
23: Okay.
0: A driver, you do not, spontaneity for them is like 3 weeks of planning.
24: Yeah.
0: They do not like to
23: I'm
0: have these surprises.
23: I'm thinking of some combos here.
24: Yes.
0: Yes.
24: Yeah. And then finally, the amiable. This is the person who just gets along with everybody. You know,
23: finally.
24: Yes, I know. I know. We need amiables. They're the one. They're the peacemakers, the peacekeepers. These are great people to have in your life. But the amiable becomes overwhelmed when life is filled with pressure from other people. That's a huge issue.
2: So is the amiable a people pleaser then?
0: They can tend towards.
2: Okay.
0: They can lean in that direction. Their downfall is that they tend to make everybody else make the decisions for them. And they never express what they actually want. But at some point, all of that becomes cumulative. And then they'll end up blowing up and saying, you never listen to me. You never do anything I want to. And everybody around them is going, when did you ever tell us what you wanted?
23: Okay.
0: When did you ever give us input?
23: So what should that wife do, particularly, again, talking in the context of women, if she's an amiable married to a non-amiable?
24: So she needs to have a safe place to be able to say what she wants. And she needs to get brave and say, here's what I'd like. I'm willing to compromise. I'm willing to come to a consensus. But here is what I'd really like. And I think for the amiable, sometimes they still have to figure out what they really want.
0: Oh, yeah.
24: And so that's a self-discovery process that they have to sit in and pray in.
0: Well, and I think a lot of women, they know what they need, but even the idea of saying, I will want, that feels so
23: that's
0: selfish.
23: That's a hard thing to say.
0: Yeah. We are so culturally ingrained that self means ultimately selfish. And yet what I found with my husband, you know, I'll dance around and never tell him what I need or want, and then I'll get mad at him when he doesn't do it. And he's a good man. If I would just say it in one sentence, I want this, most of the time he'll do it if I can say it clearly to him. But for me, it was years of coded communication. No, it wasn't really communication because he could never figure out what it was. And so I'm slowly in the last few years, it's been part of the overwhelmed journey, learning to say, and it's hard.
24: Mm-hmm.
0: It's hard for me to find out for myself, And then, of course, if I don't know, how is he going to possibly know?
3: Yeah. Oh, that makes such sense.
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3: Sherry, I appreciate that, that knowing. But are you 10% better at that now, or 50% better in terms of expressing your desire to your husband so he clearly gets it? How often are you hitting it?
0: I'm one who has to take the time to be able to think, okay, what is going on right now? And in the past, what I would do is I would just immediately try to change what he was doing. Let me give a quick example. We were driving down for my father's remarriage, which was already a emotionally fraught event for me. And my husband wanted to take his car in to be washed. And so I offered to do it before we left, and he didn't want to do it that way. So I decided not to get into a big debate about it, but I was like, let me take it first. So I wanted to leave 20 minutes earlier.
3: Hey, I'm impressed you were ready to go, that you could go wash the car. That right there gets me.
0: Well, I was afraid we were going to leave late. And so I decided I'm not going to say anything. And I realized after we got there, what my real desire had nothing to do with the car. My real desire was to not be the one to drive the last leg of the trip. I was afraid that I was going to get stuck driving from 9 to 10 to 11 to midnight. And that did not turn into a big argument, but me realizing, hang on, I was talking about when to wash the car, when my real thing that I should have said is, hun, I'm really afraid that if you have me driving from 9 to midnight, I'll get into an accident because I totaled his other car a few months ago. Uh-huh. And so for me to look at I'm talking about washing a car, but my real need is to not be driving at night. And so I'm trying to use that kind of as my template. Okay,
3: right.
0: I'm asking him to change what he said he's going to do. What's my real desire? What's my real need here in this situation?
3: So you've hit the four: the expressive, the analytic, the driver, the amiable, all of them pretty self-disclosed. Lastly, though, you have a kind of a nuance for what you almost identify as another, but that's the highly sensitive person. Mm-hmm. But I guess that would apply to any of the four.
24: Yes,
3: but
24: for sure.
3: You possess that, Sherry.
0: Yes.
3: What does the highly sensitive person react like, and how does it fit with these other four?
0: You know, the highly sensitive person, the first thing is they are very extra easily overwhelmed. And sometimes it can be emotionally overwhelmed. It could be sensorily overwhelmed. It might be the woman sitting in church and she can't concentrate because the drummer is beating the drum so loud. It might be the guy who can't concentrate because the woman sitting next to him, her perfume is just giving him a headache. And so they also tend to be very deep processors. Like, you'll say something and forget it. 5 days later, they're still mulling over what you meant by that.
3: Yeah.
24: She remembers things that I said 3 years ago. I'm like, I said that, but she remembers.
0: I remember where we were when she said
24: it. It's crazy. And so I'm a highly insensitive person, apparently. But it's true that they have to chew on things for longer. They need to process longer. There's more.
0: When I learned about this, and I would go to a faculty meeting where they would want to bring something to an immediate vote, I started becoming the person to say, can we please have 24 hours? Can we please have 48 hours to think about this? Because I don't know what I think about something until I've had some time to process it. And usually it is 24 to 48 hours.
3: Well, and you talk about in your book, the future you, to aim for that future you. Describe what you are getting at there, the future you. It sounds a little funny. But what are you aiming for? And then let me have a follow-up.
24: Well, it's talking about serving your future self. Who do I want to become? And so one of the tools we have in the book is a personal manifesto. And I love this. I've written out things, and Sherry has too, about who I am at my best self and who I want to become. And so things like, you know, I love God, I love my people, and I love his people. I tell the truth, but I tell it with love. These are the things that I don't always do 100% of the time, but it's what my best self does. And so what I'm trying to do with God, directing me and guiding me, is to become the best version of myself in the future as I possibly can. I'm constantly working for that.
3: I would think that creating that future you perspective can be a little bit demoralizing at times. Let me just take an easy one. You know, I struggle with this as well. But if you look out a year, now we're in January, I'm sure many people have just set their
23: New Year's goals, right? I'm going to lose 20 pounds.
24: Yeah.
23: And this is a common one.
24: Yeah.
23: And you get to December at the end of this year going, I've actually put 5 on.
24: Yes.
23: But that wasn't my future you.
24: Right.
23: And now you're already disappointed in a hole, recriminating yourself that you didn't do what you set out to do.
24: Yeah.
23: How do you not get trapped in that vicious cycle?
24: Okay. First of all, I think, you know, we have these goals, and I think goals are important, but they come second to who do we want to become. So instead of saying, I'm going to lose 20 pounds by the end of the year, I say, I have to earn health every

0: indulgent at first, but it's actually things you can stick with. What a concept. You could stick with going for a walk every day.
1: I really like practical steps like that. And what a great conversation with Kathy Lipp and Sherry Gregory about changing our mindset and understanding the different ways we respond to unexpected challenges in our lives. And I'm looking forward to hearing more of their insights next time. If this topic resonates with you, we certainly recommend you get this excellent book by Kathy and Sherry, Overwhelmed, How to Quiet the Chaos and Restore Your Sanity. And make a monthly pledge of any amount to focus on the family, and we'll say thank you by putting a copy into your hands. It's a win-win arrangement. You get a great resource, and we're able to encourage and support more families because of you all year long.
2: Yeah, and Jim, we hear proof of how donations to this ministry are transforming lives all the time. A man named Dennis shared this. 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You always had a variety of family topics, and I was a new father and husband, so I gleaned many beneficial ideas that I tried to put into practice. 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
4: 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Today I learned blank. You just spit out a fun fact. Okay, maybe not spit it out. I should have used a different word there. Say a fun fact. Tell someone a fun fact today. Daniel is my name. That's my fun fact. I'm done. No, I'm joking. I recently learned that pineapples are apparently very fire resistant. I was seeing these videos of people putting molten hot little round balls that were like almost on the point of melting on top of a pineapple, and nothing happened, or people would shoot a flamethrower at a pineapple and pineapple was fine. Apparently that's only when it's like fresh. If it's dried, then it's going to burn like anything else. But that's the fun fact of the morning. Really, there's no other greater agenda than just, I discovered it, I thought it was interesting, and maybe you can share that with someone else. Just walk up to someone today and say, "Hey, did you know pineapples are very fire resistant?" All right, that's it. We're up next.
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1: I know you might be asking, what's coming up next? 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Daniel here with you. Well, let me tell you. 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
2: Welcome to Lift Up Jesus with Pastor Dudley Rutherford. I'm Kyle Welch. We are here every weekday at this time to share the good news of Jesus and to lift up his name to this city. No matter if you are listening right now from your car or at home or in your place of work, we believe that today's sermon from Pastor Dudley will be a blessing to everyone. So if you can, get out your Bibles and let's join Pastor Dudley right now with his message.
3: But young people, I want you to know today as a church, we as adults, as parents, grandparents, godparents, teachers, coaches, pastors, we want to commit to you today that we're going to be better. We're going to set better examples. We're going to be careful with our words. I think that as adults, we have been, too focused on giving you a smartphone when we should have been focused on teaching you about a Savior. We've taught you how to scroll. We taught you how to scroll. We should have taught you how to seek God. We've given you entertainment, but we should have given you an eternal purpose, an eternal perspective. We've taught you how to perform. We should have taught you how to pray. We have equipped you. We have equipped you for a career, but we should have equipped you for a calling. We've taught you how to have confidence in yourself, but we should have taught you how to have confidence in a holy God. We have taught you, we have helped you try to fit in, and we should have taught you how to stand firm. We've taught you how to compete. We're good at that. Teach you how to compete, but we should teach you how to care. We've given you comfort, but we should have built in some convictions. We have helped you learn how to chase popularity when we should have taught you how to chase purity. We have taught you how to build. We have taught you how to build a platform. What we should have done is teach you how to carry a cross. That's what we should have taught you. We have children. We've given you everything in this world we could give you. But what we should be doing is preparing you for the next world. And all God's people said, amen. Amen. And number three, children, just write this down quickly. You're supposed to honor your earthly parents, but also your heavenly father. You have earthly parents and you have a heavenly father. And our job is to help you, to teach you, and raise you up in the ways of instruction of the Lord. But your job is to honor your mom and your dad and to honor your heavenly father as well. Ephesians 6 says, children, obey your parents. Yes, that's in the Bible. That's, again, another reason why you need to have your kids read the Bible. Obey your parents in the Lord. The only time you should not obey your parents is if they're asking you to do something that goes contrary to the Word of God. If they ask you to do something that is not of God, something that is not Christ-like. Other than that, you are to honor and obey your mom and your dad. It is the first commandment with a promise. And the promise is that if you honor your mom and dad, that God will bless you with a long life here on this earth. And I truly believe, and I don't know why, but when I was just a kid growing up, there was something in me. My whole life, I just wanted to please my mom and my dad. I never wanted to dishonor them in any way. And at the same time, I always wanted to honor God. I don't know how that got in me. Because some kids are just the opposite. They don't want to honor. Their mom says go right, they go left. And I don't know why some children just are more rebellious than others. But I'm so thankful that in my life that God put something inside of me to always want to please my mom and my dad. And I know I had great parents. I know that. But God put that in me, and I wish He would put it in every single person in here to honor your mom and your dad, and to most of all honor your Heavenly Father. And I also believe that it's one of the reasons why I am blessed is because I think this scripture is true. Because I've honored my mom and dad, God has blessed me with a good life, a blessed life, a long life. I believe that. Now, I want you to write this down. Put this in this box. This is very important. Honoring God. When you learn to honor God, some of you have a hard time honoring your mom and dad. If you would learn to honor God, honoring God helps you learn how to honor your mom and your dad. And vice versa is true. As you honor your mom and your dad, that process enables you to honor God as well. It's the same thing with love. Everybody say love. You know, we're supposed to love God and love people, right? So if I don't love God, it's hard for me to love people. But if I love God, it enables me to love people. And likewise, as I love people, that enables me as well to love God. So young people, I hope, your parents teach you courage and discernment and fairness and friendliness and generosity and gentleness and honesty. I hope your parents teach you that. I hope you learn humility. I hope you learn patience. I hope you learn self-control. I hope you learn tidiness. I hope you learn thankfulness and gratitude, but far greater than any of those things, I hope you learn how to love the Lord your God with your heart, your soul, and your mind. And number three, write this down. The church as a whole, our job is to champion the calling of the next generation. See, our children all have gifts. But we've placed so much emphasis on the gifts that we've neglected the call of God upon their life. And I want you to write this down. We need to model Jesus Christ to our young people. Dads and moms, listen to me. If you are one thing at home and you're something else when you walk in here, like you're a different person at home than you are here, your child will not come within 100 miles of Christianity. They see right through that hypocrisy. We've got to model Christ not only here at church, we have to model Christ at home. Amen? And then we've got to teach the children the scriptures. You see, I remember when I was in elementary school, and some of you people, don't be mad. Some of you are just woke. And you're too involved in being politically correct. I'm very politically incorrect. So just hear me out. You can get mad later. But the Bible used to be a textbook in the public schools for over 100 years. It's how we taught kids how to read. We gave them a Bible. They sat in classroom and they read. This is how they learned. This was the book that they learned how to read. And then one day we got real smart and said, well, we got to kick the Bible out of the school. So we took the Bible out of the school. But I remember when your pastor was in elementary school. This is I know I'm older than Moses. I know that, but when I was in elementary school, we used to have to line up in the hallway before we went in the classroom. Had to count you before you go in there. And I remember lining up, and they had the Ten Commandments on the wall of the public school. And I remember standing there in that line, waiting to go inside, nothing to do, looking up and reading the Ten Commandments in my public school. And so we took them off the walls. Well, now the kids don't know the Ten Commandments. If I said to you, do you think, wouldn't it be great if we could put them back on there? You'd all go, yeah, let's do that. The problem is, we have a lot of adults in here that don't even know where the Ten Commandments are found in the Bible. If I asked you, where are the Ten Commandments, could you find them for me? Well, how are we going to teach them to our kids if we don't even know, we can't find them ourselves? Now, this is just me, my little pea brain. How many of you have kids? Raise your hand. You know what I was thinking would be a good idea? Is if you, in your house, just put up the Ten Commandments on one of the walls of your house. Everybody go, That's a good idea, amen. And number three, we need to be consistent. We've got to be consistent. Okay, look what the psalmist says, Psalm 78. He says, I will open my mouth in parables. I will utter hidden things from of old. What we've heard and what we've known, what our fathers have told us, we will not hide them from their children. We will tell the next generation the praiseworthy deeds of the Lord. We will tell the next generation about his power and the wonders that he's done. He decreed statutes for Jacob. He established the law in Israel, which he commanded our forefathers to teach their children. So that, verse 6, here's why. So that the next generation would know them. Even the children yet to be born. See, there's all kinds of children that are going to be here in your life that haven't been born yet. But he says, we want to be able to tell the next generation so that they would know them. Even the children yet to be born, and they in turn will tell their children. So this thing goes from generation to generation to generation. Then, verse 7, they would put their trust in God and would not forget his deeds, but they would keep his commands. And they would not be like their forefathers, a stubborn and rebellious generation whose hearts were not loyal to God, whose spirits were not faithful to him. See, I've told you before, my dad, my grandfather was a pastor. I had godly grandparents. And I had a godly dad. I had a godly mom. You might think you're looking at me. You're looking at them. I see a good kid. I tell that kid, I say, you know what? You got good parents. You know why? Because it was a good apple fell off that tree. And so my job is to take what my granddaddy and my mom and my dad, and I've instilled it in those three children of mine, and now I'm working on those six grandkids. They're all under the age of 8. It won't be long. I'll be gone. But I want my grandkids to catch what my granddaddy and my dad taught me that I've handed down to my children. I want to get it to my grandkids so that when I'm long gone, that they're going to teach it to the next generation, the next generation, the next. Now, whenever I tell that story, there's always someone. There's someone sitting here right now. I see you. I hear you right now. I see it on your face. You're saying, well, that's not me. I come from a family. My dad's a bank robber. My mom and dad are not Christians. You're heathens. I got it. I got you. That's what we just read. It's got to start somewhere. I want you to write this down. It has to start today. It's got to start today. You don't get to choose who your ancestors are upline. And the fact that you're here is a miracle. Amen? But you can control your children and your grandchildren, what's taught to them. Now, stay with me on this story. I get a lot of letters. And I'm just being real honest with you. I can't read them all when you send them. Sometimes it takes 6 months before I can read one. Sometimes it takes a year. I apologize, but that's just the reality. And the other day, I don't know why, I can always tell when I get a letter from someone in prison. It's the weirdest thing. There's something about the way they write. I don't know if it's the pencil that they allow to use, but I got a letter from a lady who was in prison. And she was writing to thank me for our church. And her husband got swept up in drugs and alcohol and made some wrong decisions. And I think for at least nine years at least, she's been in prison. And in the letter, and I have to go back and reread it because some of the details were a little foggy to me, but she wrote in the letter, she goes, I just want to thank you for your church. And she says, I can't explain to you how many times I was across the street from your church. And she named all the stores. I'd go into Petco, and I went into this store, and I went into that store. She goes, I used to look across the street every year, and I'd see that beautiful Christmas tree you would put up in front of your church. And she goes, I'm here in prison right now, and I just want you to know that my heart is broken. My heart is broken that not one single time, not one time did I ever walk into your church. Not one time. Because I think if maybe I had walked in there and learned what I know now, that maybe I wouldn't be in the situation I'm in right now. She said, I have a 9-year-old son. She said, you don't know this, but my mother was also got caught up in drugs or alcohol and went through years of difficult lives. And somehow, she said, her mother got sober, and that her mother is raising the 9-year-old boy. And she said, they come to your church every week. And of course, she was writing to tell me that her prayer is that one day that she can get out of that prison when she's paid her due to society, that she gets out of prison because she's sober now, she's clean now, she's serving the Lord now. Her prayer is that one day she can get out of prison and that she can grab her mama's hand with one hand and her son with the other, who for the last 9 years they've been coming to this church, and that she can come in here and that they can sit together as a family. So that's her prayer, right? But I was thinking as I'm reading through this letter, that's not my story. I had good parents who raised me right, and here I am. What did she say in that letter about her mom, that her mom was caught up in alcohol or drugs and made a lot of bad decisions in her life, and that she's in prison now because of the example that mama was setting perhaps at the time? But her prayer is, and she's thankful, that her mom is now serving Jesus, raising her grandson, and that one day she gets out of that prison and they can come in here together. I tell you that for two reasons. One, I want you to know that sitting somewhere in this church is a little 9-year-old boy whose mama's in prison. And you and I need to be setting an example for them each and every day. What happens? Full circle. Full circle, what happens in your family affects everybody else's family. Amen. The second thing is this, and I've already mentioned it, it's got to start today with you. I am believing God, that one day that lady gets out of prison and she gets to come to this church, sit in these same pews with her mama on one side, her saved mama, and her saved son on the other. But in the meantime, if that's not you, if that's your story, you are living in despair and turmoil and dysfunction in your house because of decisions that people in your upline made. There is nothing we can do to rearrange any of that. All I know is that all the days of your life were written down and that God knew that you would be here today. And you've got to stand up today and say, from this day forward to the rest of my life, can't control what happened up live, but I'm going to do everything in my power, God, to live a life myself for Jesus Christ and to raise my children. I don't care if you give me 1, 2, 3, 4, 5 or 100. I'm going to raise my children in the ways of the Lord so that they'll tell their children, the next generation, the things of God.
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4: My name is Helene and I live in the Netherlands. I was born and raised there. I was raised in a Catholic church. We always went there as a family. I was baptized in Catholic Church when I was 3 months old. I went on YouTube and found Shepherd. So I started watching and it was different than I was used to because Catholic Church is a little different than Shepherd is. I got used to it pretty quickly and started talking with a pastor. And we emailed back and forth for a couple months. I decided to read the Bible in a year because Pastor Dudley was quoting scripture too, and I didn't always know what he was talking about because they didn't read those parts in our church.
5: And the moment you surrender to God, you get down on your knees and you surrender to God. Jeremiah 31 says that those that come to the Lord says, I will forgive their wickedness and I will remember their sins no more. God can't even remember your sins.
4: So I read the whole Bible, and during that year in 2020, they also did a lot of online meetings, like after the message, conversations with the pastor, and Renew Mental Health Ministry, and Bloom, and Anchor support groups. And I joined a lot of those because I felt like I wanted to know more. So at one point, a friend of mine told me that I should join a life group, but at first, I didn't know if that would work because I live so far away. But since they had a lot of online meetings, I thought I might as well give it a try. So I did.
6: And it reminds me of what both you, Jeff, and Derek were saying, of being literally where you are planted for a reason. Your specific calling, whatever that may be, is here, and to bring more people into the kingdom of God.
4: People shared personal stories and felt good to be in that meeting, so I joined again. And January 21, I started my own life group. Met a lot of people in there too. At once I had people from Toronto in there, Nigeria, India, California, Virginia, the Netherlands. I got to know more and more people because people introduce you to more people, and I made great friends over time. And at one point I decided that I wanted to be a shepherd in person. So for this summer, I decided to come over here, and it's been amazing so far. I met everyone that I already met online. I even got the opportunity to be on a worship team, which was amazing. I got baptized last Sunday, and it's been amazing. Like, it started in October 2019, and met so many wonderful people. I met a lot of new friends, and I felt God's presence in a way I never did before. It kind of started in April 21. I woke up one day, and somehow everything felt different. It's been really amazing, and I'm really grateful to be here, and I feel really blessed.
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1: 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This pre-recorded program is sponsored by Shepherd Church, and there's more coming up right now on 98.3 FM, The Word. So I appreciate you hanging out here. We don't necessarily know each other personally, probably. Maybe we do. Hi. Shout out. But I'm glad you're here, and I hope that you have something to celebrate. Might not be the biggest thing. Might not be something that immediately comes to mind and say, yeah, this is amazing. But I hope that there is something that you can point to, whether it's something happening in your life, whether it's something today, maybe you open up your Bible and maybe you're in prayer and you realize, God, I am thankful for this and I want to celebrate that. I just want you to find that. Because my prayer is that no matter what's going on in your life, whether it's the highest of highs, the lowest of lows, or something in the middle, that you can point to something and say, God, you are there, and that I can celebrate. All right?
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7: 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She said no. 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The procedure will be done on her. 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
14: He's saying, gird up your robe underneath the belt, and the idea is so you can run freely. So you're not hindered. And the idea is he wants you to not be hindered by the cares of the world. Wherefore, gird up the loins of your mind. You know, he's speaking to the fact that it now's not the time for sloppy thinking. You know, now's not the time to be mixing the truth with the world. Now's not the time to be dabbling in sin. Now's not the time to be in fornication. Now's not the time to be looking at porn on the internet.
13: Have you ever been involved in a swim meet and there's some serious drag happening? In training, you use some of these methods to help strengthen your endurance so that when you're actually competing, you'll have the ability to go even faster than in practice. But the point Pastor David is making today is that when you're striving to live for Jesus, you don't want those sin habits holding you back, dragging you down like a heavy weight looking to drown you. Be set free from the drag and swim fast. Now open your Bible to the book of 1 Peter chapter 1 as Pastor David begins his message, Call to Christian Dedication.
14: In Peter's letter to the scattered churches and persecuted believers throughout Asia Minor, as he's writing to them, this would be modern day Turkey, to give you a reference. As Peter's writing to them, though, they're scattered, they're persecuted, but his message is a message of hope. It's a living hope, but it's an active hope that God places in our hearts. It's a hope, certainly, of our inheritance of heaven, but it's also a hope that we can live in today. And of course, Peter tells us that this hope is guaranteed to us, guaranteed to the believer by the resurrection of Jesus Christ, our Lord. And it's because of that guarantee that we can rejoice in all things. We can rejoice, as Peter said, even in seasons of trial and persecutions that come our way. Then he gave us the exhortation in verse 9 there that it is this salvation that we have received of God. It is the hope of salvation placed in our heart. It has been said, where there is no hope in the future, there is no power in the present. I was watching the History Channel several weeks ago, and I saw, I have no idea where it is except in China. I catch glimpses of things, as you can tell, and they don't capture my mind very often, but it was very interesting. It was a town in China, city in China, and actually had high rises and big apartments, and it was apparently on the side of a river that was going to be flooded. They were building a dam, and so what it had become of a city of several hundred thousand people, it had become deserted and vacant, and they would do tours there, and people would come and look at, you know, all the buildings had been stripped of their copper and anything of value. It was just shells and no windows, and you know, it was certainly a picture of hopelessness and just deadness. And even there were merchants there selling, you know, tourist items as the people would come. But what was interesting is, as you saw the hopelessness of this city, the camera panned across the river, and there across the river on higher ground, they had completely rebuilt the city. And so it was a picture of, you know, great hope and the inheritance on the other side of the river. And I think that's what we see, what Peter is getting to us in our letter here is, you know, this world, we're not going to find any hope in it. But we've got that inheritance in heaven. And this is the living hope that we should have in our hearts. Of course, he described that living hope as a future that will be incorruptible, undefiled, and it does not fade away. Now, as we move in further into chapter 1, Peter, now, because of that hope that we have, the inheritance we have in Christ Jesus our Lord, he's now saying that we have a call, each of us as believers, and that call is to dedicate our lives to that hope we have. So we're going to pick up here in verse Peter chapter 1, beginning in verse 10, as he says, "Of which salvation the prophets have inquired and searched diligently, who prophesied of the grace that should come unto you, searching what or what manner of time the Spirit of Christ, which was in them, did signify, when it testified beforehand the sufferings of Christ and the glory that should follow." So here Peter, he's referencing the fact that he's speaking about how in verses 8 and 9, he's saying that by believing one receives salvation. And then he's telling these people that, remember, you know, they're scattered, they're under persecution. And he's saying, look, this is not a new message. The Old Testament prophets all testified of this message and it was given to us. But what he's saying here is, however, the prophets testified of this message without complete understanding. You know, they preached of the coming glory of our Lord Jesus Christ. They preached of the great triumph when the Messiah will come in victory, when he will come and stand on the Mount of Olives and reclaim this earth. As it was said in Psalm 2:6, "Yet have I set my king upon the holy hill of Zion." And so this is the message the prophets teached the people, but there was also the message that they preached of the suffering Messiah. And what Peter is saying is, even the prophets who preached this word that was given to them by the Holy Spirit, he's saying even they didn't understand what message they were preaching. And of course, we find the preaching of the suffering Messiah in Psalm 22. And of course, in the words of Isaiah chapter 53, as it says, "He is despised and rejected of men, a man of sorrows and acquainted with grief. And we hid, as it were, our faces from him. He was despised, and we esteemed him not. Surely he has borne our griefs and carried our sorrows. Yet we did esteem him stricken, smitten of God and afflicted, wounded for our transgressions, bruised for our iniquities. The chastisement of our peace was upon him, and with his stripes we are healed. All we like sheep have gone astray. We have turned every one to his own way, and the Lord has laid on him the iniquity of us all. He was oppressed, afflicted, yet he opened not his mouth. He is brought as a lamb to the slaughter. He was cut off out of the land of the living. For the transgression of my people was he stricken." The prophets preached the suffering Messiah, but they didn't get it. They didn't have the understanding. They studied the scriptures. They were given prophecy of the glorious Messiah and the suffering Messiah. And it says here, Peter says that they searched diligently for the truth. They could not put the two together. They couldn't put the suffering and the glory of the Messiah together. And I liken it to they had Vinnie Barbarino moments. You know, they'd read and, "I'm so confused. I can't get this." We know that the last Old Testament prophet was John the Baptist. And we know that John the Baptist, he preached, he ushered in the coming of the Lamb. He spoke about the Lamb who would come to take away the sins of the world. He preached that this Messiah would thoroughly purge his floor and gather his wheat into the garner and burn up the chaff with unquenchable fire. But yet even John the Baptist, even after the baptism of Jesus himself being anointed by the Holy Ghost, even after that moment, we know that John the Baptist still didn't have complete understanding, because we know that scripture, when he was thrown in prison, what did he do? He called for the disciples and they came, and he told the disciples to go ask Jesus, "Are you the one, or shall we look for another?" And so he didn't even have complete understanding. But what Peter's getting to here is, look at the Old Testament prophets. They were given this message of God. They were given the message of a victorious and glorious Messiah, as well as the suffering Messiah. They faithfully preached God's word. They stayed dedicated to his goodness and his holiness without complete understanding. However, you and I now as believers, we have that understanding. We've connected the dots. We've been able to put the two together, the victorious Christ as well as the suffering Christ. So we have that understanding. He goes on in verse 12 and he says, unto whom it was revealed that not unto themselves, but unto us, the believer, then and now to us, they did minister the things which are now reported unto you by them that have preached the gospel unto you with the Holy Ghost sent down from heaven. So it was a divine preaching. It was given by God, sent down from heaven, which things the angels desire to look into. The angels desire to look into the salvation of man. And the idea here is Peter's saying, pretty much, and we have the testimony in the Bible elsewhere, that the angels are blown away by the grace that God has given to mankind, because even they can't fully understand that grace and that mercy, because they can't understand, you know, such a love and such a saving love that God would give to mankind. Remember when a third of the angels made the choice not to follow God in Ezekiel, at that moment they were judged. They were given over to Satan. But here they look down and see God's grace flowing into mankind, and they see really what is written to us in the scriptures. They see a love letter to the church about a Savior. The love letter that God has given to his people. And the angels, they're just blown away by this love because they don't fully understand it. And we know that's why in the Bible, you know, they're like the cheering squad up there. It says that when one person is saved, what do? The angels rejoice. They're like, there's another one who just received grace. And the angels rejoice in heaven, for another one has entered into the kingdom of God. So he's testifying of how the angels are just blown away by this grace given to man. And of course, he's confirming this and telling us how God gave the prophets this message that they didn't fully understand, because it's a message that God was giving to the church age and to his people. And he was giving a message to the future and the things to come. And I think that's important for us to comprehend as Christians, because each of us are called to give a message and witness to people. And oftentimes it's beyond just the love letter here, but this whole book is a love letter, but it's beyond just the love of Christ, but it's also the message of things to come that we know about from the Bible. And isn't it fun when we start talking to people about the things to come that we know about? You know, isn't it fun when we start to share about the rapture and Christ's second coming, and then we share about the great tribulation and all those judgments that will come upon the world when the church is gone, and how Moses and Elijah will be walking through the streets of Jerusalem and they'll be, you know, killed by the Antichrist, and then God will raise them up right on CNN and Fox News for the whole world to see. And, you know, we share those things, and it's so much fun because the response is like, wow, you are crazy, aren't you? You know, they're just, what are you talking about? You're just crazy. But I say this because we need to remember that we are to share these things. Revelation 7 says that during the great tribulation period and prior to Christ coming again, it speaks about the 144,000 of the 12 tribes that will be saved. But it also says that there will be a great multitude that no man can number that will be saved. Where is that multitude going to come from? Perhaps it'll come from the seeds that we plant here and now today. Those seeds of truth, of things to come, you know, those seeds when someone's going through the great tribulation period and, hey, I remember that. I remember that from church, or I remember it from my brother or sister or family member preaching of those things. And I remember that. And this is the truth that they spoke about. And, you know, maybe they weren't such a Looney Tune after all. And I'm going to receive that truth. That is why it's important for us to witness to the things that are going to come. We are prophets in and of ourselves by the fact that we are saved and we have this truth in our heart. And so we all should take that serious and, you know, get crazy with our testimony and get crazy with our witness in this world, because you just never know who's going to receive it. And Paul, we got the testimony of Paul as he's coming into Corinth, and he had just left Athens. You know, he had just left the pride of knowledge, you know, where all the great Greek philosophers, Socrates and all those men had had their day. And now the city of Athens was in decay when Paul was there ministering, but there was really no fruit after he ministered there on Mars Hill. And as you move into Acts chapter 18, you get a picture of his heart in that he's wary. He's beaten down. He has absolutely no confidence. And it even insinuates that after coming into Corinth, he preached and there was immediate fruit. The guy next door to the synagogue got saved, and then the chief rulers of the synagogue got saved. But it was almost as if Paul had an expectancy of persecution. You know, because in the past he'd been stoned, he'd been thrown in prison, and so he was wary, he was lacking confidence, he just really didn't want to go on. And it's at that point that Jesus came alongside and he said to Paul, he said, fear not, I am with you. And then he said, continue to speak and speak with boldness the truth that I've given you. And you know, that's sometimes what we need to seek from our Lord. We need to hear from him, or we need to seek that fear not place in our hearts, because he's given us this truth. And we are not to be silent in the truth that he gives us. And so we should continually seek God for that strength to share the love of Christ that he has for all people. And so Peter is saying, look, we have more truth. We have the understanding. The prophets, they weren't silenced. They continue to speak without understanding. You and I have this understanding, so speak forth. He goes on after giving that. Now he's actually bringing us into a warning to our call, dedicating our lives to Christ. And in verse 13, he says, wherefore, because of all this, because of the trials and tests you're going through, because of the living hope you have in Christ Jesus, the guarantee of this hope through the resurrection, because of the prophecy that you now have with more complete understanding, he says in verse 13, wherefore, gird up the loins. You know, the idea is back then they wore a robe and with a belt that they would tie. He's saying, gird up your robe underneath the belt. And the idea is so you can run freely, so you're not hindered. And the idea is he wants you to not be hindered by the cares of the world. Wherefore, gird up the loins of your mind. You know, he's speaking to the fact that it now's not the time for sloppy thinking. You know, now's not the time to be mixing the truth with the world. Now's not the time to be dabbling in sin. Now's not the time to be in fornication. Now's not the time to be looking at porn on the internet. Now's not the time to be in adultery or some kind of relationship. Now's not the time to be walking in sin, because you have the truth. So gird up the loins of your mind. He says, be sober, be vigilant in your faith, and hope to the end for the grace that is to be brought unto you at the revelation of Jesus Christ. As obedient children, the idea is God is now our Father. And forever, as obedient children, not fashioning yourselves according to the former lusts in your ignorance. The idea is not living your way of life in the former self prior to being saved. So Peter, what we have to recognize here is the mark he's giving of his children. And what he's saying is the mark of the true believer, that child of God, that born-again child of God. He's saying the mark of a true believer is obedience to God. That's the mark. Disobedience, he's saying, is the mark of an unbeliever. And he's saying if we're to live in the truth of this message, we will be obedient. We will desire to be obedient. Yes, sin will come in our lives because we have the flesh, we have the sin nature that's there, but an obedient Christian is quick to turn. An obedient Christian is quick to repent and turn back to the living hope that's in him. You know, one of the most sobering statements made by our Lord is found in Matthew chapter 7, verses 20 through 23, when he said, wherefore, By their fruits ye shall know them. Not every one that says unto me, Lord, Lord, shall enter into the kingdom of heaven, but he that doeth the will of my Father which is in heaven. Many will say to me in that day, Lord, Lord, have we not prophesied in thy name, and in thy name have cast out devils, and in thy name done many wonderful works? And then will I profess unto them, I never knew you. Depart from me, ye that work iniquity. I think I'm safe in saying that most people want to be a part of the party. What I mean is most people want to be a part of heaven. You know, they want to make that profession and that claim and that reality and belief in God. God is great. He's awesome. Oh, yeah, I believe in God. He's wonderful. He blesses me and blesses me. And I'm in a relationship with God. But yet, many of these people who make that proclamation, you look at their life and their lifestyle, and it just doesn't match up with the truth that is given in the Bible. Peter says that a true child of God, their life is not fashioned after the world, is what he's saying. Their life is not fashioned after the world and sin. He's saying we've been delivered from that. Now, this word fashioned is akin to the word schematic. And you guys know what a schematic is. If you were to buy a tool or something, or, you know, something, you open it up and, you know, there's the directions, but there's usually a schematic to fix it. There's the drawings of how it was put together. It's a plan. And so what Peter is saying here is our lives shouldn't be living out in a plan with sin. Our lives shouldn't be living out in this pre-made plan that we once lived in, living in the sinful ways and lusts of the world in the past. You know, the lifestyle of sexual desire and fornication, and the lifestyle of perhaps dabbling in drugs, or just the lifestyle of committed to self-desires and the things of the flesh, self-gratification. He's saying you've been delivered from that schematic. You shouldn't be fashioning your lives toward that. If you've been truly saved and given your heart to Jesus Christ our Lord, if you profess God and you're doing those things, then you are not obedient to the truth that he's given to you. I was talking to one of the realtors I work with in my office this past week, and he was telling me about these dealings he's having with another agent. And he was talking about how he was, you know, they were negotiating and whatnot. And apparently this agent was upset about something, and he called him up, and through the phone, he just, you know, used filthy language and loud and cussed him out and all these things. And, you know, my guy's just like, well, time out, man. This is not, what are you doing? And it turns out that the same agent did the same thing to another agent a year or so ago. And what was disturbing is that my realtor, he was telling me, and my realtor, he's great. He's an ex-football player from Kutztown, and he's a big guy. He came in and he said, I didn't need to make the call to the broker or anything because he took care of it. The guy came into the office and it was a little guy. And so he confronted him and he said, you know, what are you doing? Why do you get on the phone and say lies and, you know, act like a big tough guy and cuss me out on the phone and stuff? But then he said something interesting. He said, I see you at church. I see you sitting with your family every Sunday. I see you sitting there with your children. And then this is how you act, you know, away from church. And the point is, you know, this guy, he wasn't living the life. You know, he was going to church on Sunday professing God, but obviously his life in the world is where his true heart laid. A sheep can fall, it's been said, a sheep can fall into a mud hole, but will be uncomfortable and struggle to get out. A pig, on the other hand, seeks out the mud hole, jumps in, and enjoys it. So we need to watch our witness. We need to watch our testimony and profession of the truth. In Paul's great exhortation on the things Christians are to put off and put on in obedience to God, he said in Ephesians 4 that we are to put off the former ways of deceitful lust and put off lying and stealing and corrupt speech and all bitterness, wrath, anger, clamor, evil speaking, fornication, and all uncleanness or uncovetousness. Let it not be once named among you as it becomes the saints. It shouldn't be part of any children of God's life. He goes on, neither filthiness, nor foolish talking, nor jesting, which are not convenient, but rather giving of thanks, being renewed in the spirit of mind, that we put on the new man, the new schematic, which after God is created in righteousness and true holiness, fashioning ourselves to speak every man truth with his neighbor, if we are members of one another. Be ye angry and sin not. Let not the sun go down upon your wrath. Give no place to the devil. Speak that which is good to the use of edifying, that it may minister grace unto the hearers. And be ye kind to one another, tender-hearted, forgiving one another, even as God for Christ's sake has forgiven you. Be therefore followers of God as dear children, and walk in love as Christ also has loved us and has given himself for us an offering and a sacrifice to

0: start now. And then he concludes the warning. Paul says, "For you were sometimes darkness, but now you are light in the Lord."
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2: 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I had a moment here in the studio where I said, wait a minute. Oh, yeah. You ever have that? I had it because I was at first thinking about how maybe it's in the broad context of the city that I live in, or online, things that I see online, or just sort of the spirit of the day when it comes to just how people interact with each other and just how it feels and how it might not be pleasant or loving. And I was just kind of sitting back and saying, man, that's kind of messed up. And then I had the thought, you could change that, Daniel. You might not be able to change everything, but when you interact with people, you can shine a light and say, not because of me, but because of Christ in me, let me show kindness. Let me show you the love of Christ and change the atmosphere a little bit. It's funny how I kind of forgot that. Sometimes I just need to be reminded sitting here. So if I was reminded, then I thought maybe someone else would want to hear that. Hey, that's the start of it. It's just like that.
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0: And I don't think they really believe it. I think because you have to go woke or you go broke, right? You have to wake. Okay, again, I don't know if anybody, if they think they're this, okay, let me. And again, we have compassion. But as a pastor, I must come against the agenda. Do you understand? There's a big difference there. You can love the person struggling deeply with sexual sin, right? I love you, but you're not going to go work with children. And when you draw the line, it's, you're a hater. No, I'm a lover. I actually love the person enough to tell them the truth, and I love the little ones who God has entrusted us. If you lead one of these little ones astray...
1: 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Charles Spurgeon once said, If we empty our hearts of self, God will fill them with His love. 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And now, from Westside Christian Fellowship in Leona Valley, California, here's Pastor Shane Idleman.
0: I'm going to talk to you this morning about the empty tomb. The title is, What Does Empty Mean to Me? And it actually means a lot of things. G.K. Chesterton is famous for saying, when people stop believing in God, they don't believe in nothing, they believe in anything. When they stop believing in God, it's not like they don't believe in anything, like a black hole in their mind. They start to believe in anything. And so what you're seeing is our society drifts further and further from God, and we see all these things that we just can't understand. We can't fathom. How is this happening? Well, you begin to believe in anything. That men can become women. That women can become men. Oh, Shane, why are you talking about that on Easter? Well, why not? Because this is affecting our children and our society, and the pulpits need to get back to speaking the truth. And all of this, I don't know if you just saw, but Colorado just stopped another shooting. Transgender was going to shoot at the schools. It's in Breitbart, I believe, news today. And see, there's a call for the church to be the church again. Yes, we are to love people, but we're also called to speak the truth in love and call out things that are just completely off. And what society is doing, they're suppressing the truth, they're rejecting God, and God gives them over to a depraved and corrupted mind. And when you're given over to that mind, it doesn't just stop at a certain spot, it gets more depraved, more depraved, more depraved, until they're making some very foolish and unwise decisions. I don't know if you saw Nike's new sponsor or Budweiser's. Not that that matters, I guess, in church, but it just shows you the belligerent boldness to just, it's, to me, here's why it's a big deal. God said, I will create them male and female. I will design this gift of marriage, and it is a perversion of the truth of God's word. Straight up. You don't like that, I don't know what to tell you, but that's the truth. God didn't call me to be popular. He called me to be confrontational. And our nation has drifted so far from the truth that it's going to take a massive wake-up call to get us back. And that's why I'll be opening up the book of Revelation next weekend. And we're going to go through the book of Revelation. So be prepared. And we're going to talk about a lot of the different things going on with, of course, China and Taiwan and the cryptocurrency and one world leadership. And the World Health Organization and things that are going, there's only one hope. And I think it's God is showing us that. Are you counting in your 401k? I'm sure not. Are you counting in Social Security? Come on, let's be real. Are you hoping for 2024? Salvation is not coming on Air Force One. It's coming only through the precious blood of Jesus Christ. And the church need to be reminded of that again. But I want to show you a picture from New York in the 1950s. Don't tell me we haven't drifted. You try pulling that today. You couldn't even get as far as saying, contacting the corporation saying, hey, I'd like to take out a permit to do this. You wouldn't even be, they would just laugh you out of their boardroom. How dare you put up the offensive cross? But it's okay to put up all these other things that are a perversion and a stench in the nostrils of God. But what does empty mean to me? For me, it means empty confirms the truth of the message of the gospel. And Dr. William Lane Craig, how many of you have ever followed him? Very intellectual. In his article, The Resurrection of Jesus, he says three pieces of evidence for the empty tomb. He talks about three. Obviously, there's more, but number one, if the tomb had not been empty, someone would have produced Jesus's body. And this is profound. I'm sure you've heard of Lee Strobel, and there's countless other people out there that actually, when they look at the evidence, there's no way if the body was taken at night and it just really didn't happen, Christianity wouldn't have got past day one. Because then how do you explain the disciples later on dying for a lie? Hey, I know we hit the body, but go ahead and chop off my head. Hey, it's all a joke. Go ahead and hang me upside down. It's not possible. Number two, there are well-documented appearances of Jesus appearing after his resurrection in all four Gospels, as well as 1 Corinthians, I believe around 500 eyewitness testimonies. And you can't prove the Bible wrong in one area, so let's not start there. Number three, it best describes the belief of the early disciples that he had risen, a belief that would have been foreign to first century Jews. And again, it goes back to what I said earlier. They would have never just made all this up and given their lives for a lie. It would have never got the momentum. And you could say other religions have momentum, right? But they don't really change the heart. That's the big difference. Religion is me doing all these things to try to reach up to God. I'm praying a certain time each day. I'm going through the motions. And that's why people say such and such religion, they're very nice. Yeah, they have to be. They have to be. It's part of their salvation is to do good works. So you better believe they're doing good works. But I wonder what they do in the darkness. Where Christianity is God coming down and changing the heart of man. And so, yes, other religions have conformed people to do certain things, but they've never changed. It can't change the human heart, the depravity of the human heart from darkness to light. And over the years, there have been many skeptics who have sought to explain away the empty tomb. I mean, people say that's one of the most important moments of all of history. No, it is the most important moments of history. There's nothing even comparable to that. Even glimpses of certain things. And I don't know why I remembered it. I thought I'd share it with you, but I don't remember the year. It was 1994 and I was on the 405 freeway and heading to Cheesecake Factory. And I see all these police cars coming. The freeway's closed down. Here comes a white Bronco. OJ's in the back seat, down. I'm looking, is that AC or whatever his name is? And I just drove right by me on the 405. As I'm going this way, it's just these moments that remind you. I mean, I even had him up in my room and my football star and all these other stars and people I look to and you find out they fall. Pete Rose, one of my heroes in gambling, and even Michael Jordan had captivated me in the 80s and 1990s. And if you look at his background, he's a heavy dude, man. He's not a nice guy. You can't be that good and be nice to everyone. You've got to dominate. Mike Tyson, and you look at all these people that when we're growing up, and I know I'm dating myself, but you can date your, just think they'll let you down. There's no one perfect but Jesus Christ. And that's why I encourage people to don't look to men. They will let you down. Every chance they get, they will let you down. The closer you draw to getting to know someone. And that's what, you know, sometimes it's a concern of mine. People come in the church and like, hey, let's get to know you. I'm like, okay, you know, my history tells me that the closer you get to know someone, the more you judge them. Pastor, I didn't know you do this. I didn't know you celebrate Christmas. Haven't you read about the Christmas tree in Jeremiah? You better not be coloring eggs today. I mean, can you color potatoes and then it's not a big deal? Right? I don't know our plans, but I told my wife, if you do that, don't post that worship of Esther on social media. That's the last thing I need right now. And I have strong feelings about these things, but there's also the grace of God. And when you live for Christ, these other things aren't really pulling your heart away. And so the closer, you know, you draw to someone, you begin to see their frailty, their brokenness. The closer you get to know me or Pastor Abram or anyone, come on, you know, the closer you get to know you, you kind of get to know people like, boy, they have an attitude. They got a chip on their shoulder. Oh, they're all high and mighty and righteous here, but at home, man. But no, Jesus will never let you down. And that's another reason why kids are looking and then their hero falls and then they're lost. Because my faith, I trusted in this pastor or this leader. Don't trust in them. They are a sinner on a broken road leading us and helping us, pointing us to the cross. Now, we should have a life that reflects qualifications and things like that. I'm not saying that. Absolutely. But we put so much hope and faith in other people. And only God is going to see you through. Again, empty means the Bible is true. And so let's look at some scriptures. Luke 24, chapter 24. Now, on the first day of the week, very early in the morning, they and certain other women with them came to the tomb bringing spices which they had prepared, but they found the stone rolled away from the tomb. And it's just a good moment to pause and remind ourselves, if death can't stop him, nothing can. If death can't stop him, nothing can. Not China, not Russia. Not cryptocurrency, not the banks failing. God's like, oh, what happens if this happens with Chase and Wells Fargo? I'm in trouble. What are we going to do? Nothing can stop God Almighty. And a lot of these things concern us, of course, but we have to refocus, take your thoughts captive, and point them back to the cross. And what it's been showing me, maybe is my treasure has been in the wrong spot. Thank you. Is that Matthias again? Okay, good. Thank you. No, he helps me. I like, he helps me. And so, but it does show, okay, what about if what I was hoping for, you know, and wanting to, you know, the big term retirement now, and there's nothing wrong with it. I'll probably preach until the day, you know, that bury me like George Whitfield. I preached and went up in these stairs and died. You know, and so I don't, that's a hard word for a Christian sometimes, because I believe we'll always, even if you retire from work, you should be doing Christian work. But so, what about if the Social Security's not there? And I'm going to lose sleep over and worry about it the next whatever. And what about if I start putting some away and this crashes and it's not there anymore? What happened to, and it really reveals what we're trusting in. And so you have to take those thoughts captive and point them back to Jesus. Because when it's all said and done, everything might crumble. We are very spoiled in our nation. All of church history. Go talk to the Christians in third world countries. Dirt floors. Refrigeration. What? You have refrigerators that keep things cool? Cold? You have ice in your water? And sometimes we are so blessed that we become kind of like crybabies.

Wish I could find a better word for you, but that's, and sometimes God will begin to strip those things away from us. And yes, there is a big move. We've talked about this for a while. I did a message, The Great Reset, a few years ago on cryptocurrency and digital currency. What you want to talk about revelation coming to pass, you know, everything lines up. But why is there fear when we trust in God? Now, I don't like it, of course. I've got kids and grandkids, like many of you, or not grandkids yet. Okay. I hope, oh Lord. I should say we have kids and many of you have grandkids. And so it is okay to be a watchman and have concerns, but at the end of the day, these concerns can't dictate how you feel and how you act. And I know this is a little bit different sermon than Easter, but I ask God to speak to people where they're at, to the marriage falling apart, to the prodigal son drifting, to the person hooked on this or that. If death can't stop him, nothing can. Your sin, your addiction is not greater than God. We need to take it to the throne room of grace. And then Luke 24 continues, and then they went in and they did not find the body of the Lord. And it happened as they were greatly perplexed about this, I'm sure they were, that behold, two men stood by them in shining garments. Then as they were afraid, they bowed their faces to the earth and they said to the women, why do you seek the living among the dead? Wow. Why do you seek the living among the dead? And it reminded me that God's will can be perplexing and confusing at times. This is God's will. And he even told them, I will rise again. So you'd think they'd be like, oh yeah, he talked about this. But of course, you're like, okay, sure, Jesus, you know, we love you, but you're drifting out there to Never Never Land. But they're perplexed and confused. Where's his body? What happened? And we have to remember that God's will can be perplexing and confusing from time to time. Because we have this plan for our ship to go this way, and this wind blows this way. No, get me back on course. Turn the rudder, and then now it blows this way. God, this is so confusing. It's so perplexing. I don't understand this. I don't understand that. But it's okay, you're in good company. Because I found, if I know, here's what I would do, I don't know about you, but if I knew what God's will was, I would go ahead and rush ahead and get there for him. I got this. You want me to do this and here and this can happen, this. And see, I would try to plan ahead. I would try to make changes. I would try to circumvent some things and I would make them happen. So sometimes he keeps me perplexed and confused, so I just seek him. It's like this. I'm blind and I don't know what to do. God, let me just hold your hand and you lead me. That's the true definition, actually, of submission. You think you have this definition of, I got to submit like a door. No, it's submission. Lord, I don't know what your will is. Will you lead me? Father, I'm blind and I need you to direct me spiritually and relationally into marriage, into business deals, into everything, even my finances. God, I'm letting you lead me. I'm confused and perplexed, but thank God the one who's holding my hand isn't. And this, I don't know why this week, but this really stood out. Why do you seek the living among the dead? And it does beg the question to many people, why are you seeking the living among the dead? They're seeking for God in all the wrong things. And let me remind you that where you search determines what you'll find. Dead things. Dead music, dead entertainment, dead friendships, dead, just things that are dark. Why are you seeking God that is living among dead things? And the principle is pretty profound. If I want to seek God, I need to start seeking the right things. Living water, and drink deeply of fountains that will never dry up. The things that build me up. And Paul, writing his letter to the church to Philippi, finally, brethren, whatever things are pure and honest and noble and upright. There goes half of our news channels.
Meditate on these things. Why? Because as a man thinketh, so he is. What he becomes, what we put in. Really, and people say, well, Shane, what's the big deal about entertainment? The difference is it's entertaining you. It's causing your mind to program certain things. And this whole movement now that the society is so, I almost can't understand how people can think a man can become a woman. And you, they get mad at you if you say the opposite. Or even our Supreme Court justice can't name what it, how is that possible? One step at a time. 50 years ago, no. Let's start to bring it in 30 years ago. Because if you tell a lie long enough, people will begin to believe it. And I don't think they really believe it. I think because you have to go woke or you go broke, right? You have to wake. Okay, I don't know if anybody, if they think they're this, okay, let me. And again, we have compassion for those who struggle with all types of things. But as a pastor, I must come against the agenda. Do you understand? There's a big difference there. You can love the person struggling deeply with sexual sin, right? I love you, but you're not going to go work with children. You see? And when you draw the line, it's, you're a hater. No, I'm a lover. I actually love the person enough to tell them the truth, and I love the little ones who God has entrusted us. If you lead one of these little ones astray, why don't we put this verse up more often? If you lead one of these little ones astray, it'd be better for you to have a millstone hung around your neck and cast into the sea than to lead one of these little ones astray. Oh my goodness. On that note, remember to subscribe to Rumble, because YouTube, I'm in YouTube jail. Isn't it ironic how many people are not waking up? Like this is censorship. Like they don't like what you say. I mean, just propose this. What happened? What would happen if Twitter was bought by the wrong person? And there was no Rumble. See, YouTube feels threatened, so they've got to, you know, chill out a little bit. But what about there's no alternative voice? They're silencing the news, right? And did you know that major news corporations are just owned by like six billionaires or six corporate? Most of the news outlets. And there's a certain template that you can only say and talk about. There's an agenda being pushed on all of us. And so many people are drinking the Kool-Aid. If you don't know what that means, a cult leader had a lot of people commit suicide and drink the Kool-Aid. And that's what a lot of people are doing today. Get our truth from God's word. And then Luke continues, Jesus is not here. He's not here. He's risen. I love this part. Remember, he told you. Remember, he spoke to you when he was in Galilee, saying the Son of Man must be delivered into the hands of sinful men and be crucified, and the third day will rise again. And the power of remembrance. The power of remembrance. See, I've seen, maybe just as a pastor, I've seen remembrance heal so many things. And then you remind people, even the prodigals, remember that first love you had for Jesus Christ. The Bible talks about in Revelation, when you fall from that, remember your first love and return. And you remind the prodigal, you're living in sin now like the pigs. You're eating that swine food. Yes, it feels good for a season. You're addicted to that. But remember when tears flowed and the Word of God came alive and you couldn't stop worshiping. You wanted to know how often could you come to church, not get me away from church. Remember the power of God to bring you back. And they start remembering and tears start following. Oh, the power of remembrance.

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You can find more information at westsidechristianfellowship.org. 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And for all the latest on what God is doing with His ministry here, please be sure to follow us on most social media platforms. Westside Christian Fellowship is located 60 miles north of Los Angeles in Leona Valley, California. Thank you again for listening to today's message of Regaining Lost Ground, where we are reminded daily, times change, truth does not.

0: 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It's a pre-recorded program sponsored by Westside Christian Fellowship. Hey, stick around. It's 98.3 FM, The Word. You know, around the KKLA studios, there are a few different race cars that I've bought over the years. Little tiny race cars. I try not to be a huge collector. Occasionally, I'll get a couple. But those aren't the most important things that I hope people think about when I'm around here. It's Daniel, by the way. Hope that people are encouraged by the way that I treat them. Hope that I'm good at that. Which kind of ties into a verse here, which has me thinking, what is my legacy? What am I holding on to? What am I treasuring? Matthew 6, verses 19 through 21 says this, word to Jesus. Do not store up for yourselves treasure on earth where moths and vermin destroy and where thieves break in and steal, but store up for yourselves treasures in heaven where moths and vermin do not destroy and where thieves do not break in and steal. For where your treasure is, there your heart will be also. God, where is my heart? It's a good prayer. It's a good question.
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6: You know, it's quite a thought to get on a ship and go anywhere, but to sail the Mediterranean is an immense opportunity. 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All the information you require, you can find at deeperfaithcruise.com. 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
8: Well, welcome to the 805 Connection. I'm Brian Toohey. If you've ever discovered termites in your walls, rodents in the attic, ants in the kitchen, or wondered whether pest control can be effective without drenching your home in chemicals, today's program's for you. Joining us is longtime friend of the show, Sue Freeze, president of E. coli Termite and Pest Control. 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Sue has spent decades helping homeowners and businesses solve pest problems while pioneering alternative treatment methods designed to minimize chemical exposure. Ecola specializes in alternative termite and pest control solutions, including heat treatments, electronic termite treatments, borates, orange oil, insulation solutions, and so much more. 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
9: Thank you, Brian.
8: I feel like I haven't talked to you in 3 years.
9: Aw. You miss me that much, huh? Wow.
8: I do. I miss these chats. I do. I have a lot of fun with them. So what you been up to, Sue?
9: Well, this last weekend was I had to move my horse over to a dream location that I had in my mind, but it finally has come to fruition, and I built a barn. And so now I've got a barn, and I had it for like a year, year and a half with no horses. And my horse was staying at another place, and then my horse got sick with colic, sand colic. And so the people there thought that she needed a little more care than what they could offer. And so they told me that I needed to find a place with more care. So I found my own barn as the more care place. And then I'm just trying to, you know, things happen not always on your timing.
8: Yes.
9: And so this wasn't my timing. I was kind of hoping I'd have 6 more months to put everything together, but that didn't happen. And I'm figuring God had a plan, and I'm just going to go with it. And so now I just have to deal with, you know, all the little check marks of things that I need to do. The waters were broken and they were dripping, so that's no good, and so on and so forth. So I've been dealing with that. Before that, I had my daughter and her 4 children and 1 in the oven. Their air conditioning broke, and so they came and stayed with me, and that was delightful. And I think I talked about that maybe the last time I was in here. And I had a birthday. So all those things happened, and I can't remember the last time we talked, but I think it was like 2 weeks ago, so maybe I've said this already, but yeah, I think I did. So that's it. That's kind of what I've been doing. And the horse has kind of taken priority for this last couple weeks. And today's her first full day in her new barn.
8: All right.
9: And I have a trainer that's going and checking on her to make sure she's okay. So thanks for asking.
8: All right. So you turn 21 again.
9: Yes.
8: Huh?
9: Yes.
8: Birthdays, as you get older, they get a little bit rougher. At least, when I look in the mirror in the mornings, when I look at myself and go, "Who is
9: it's
8: that?"
9: It's just a number.
8: It's just a number.
9: So those still listening, we're young at heart, and we've still got a lot to do for God. So
8: exactly.
9: I just say, you know, I'm thankful for where I am. This season is my season, and I'm going to do what God wants me to do, and He's chosen me and my age to be able to reach certain individuals. And I'm just going to be able, I just want to be able and willing to do that.
8: Amen, amen. Hey, Sue, when homeowners first call you guys at Ecola, what are the most common pest problems they're experiencing? What's the most common?
9: Probably ants. Mosquitoes are big. Rodents. You know, and of course, termites, when they can see the, you know, the evidence, they're going, uh-oh, how long have they been there and how much damage is done? And, you know, we don't know that till we get in there and figure that out. So it's important every 5 years, homeowners, if you own your home and you haven't had a termite inspection in the last 5 years, I recommend highly that you get one. And I would recommend even higher that you hire us to come and do that for you.
8: I like that. And you often talk about alternative pest control. What exactly does that mean? A lot of people don't know. What does that mean? You know?
9: Well, a little bit about my story is that my son was born with asthma 2 years in. He had his first asthma attack. And I was working with my husband at a different termite and pest control company, and they only use traditional methods. And when I started to do the research for asthma, I realized that, you know, chemicals are one thing that can trigger. My son was allergic to dust mites, and we lived in a horse community, so that made it very difficult to keep the dust away. And so I found this other company after being with the company I was with for 20 years, and they had alternative treatments, and it was new to me too. And I'm like going, what's that? And when I started to dig in a little bit, they have the heat process, electric gun. At that time, they had microwave, but that's no more. And those products just use Mother Nature. They don't use chemicals. And there's quite a few people out there that are sensitive to chemicals. So we can do both, and we do both. And depending on the needs of each individual person that lives in the house and the house's needs, we go do a free inspection for termites, and we will tell you what you have, what you don't have and say thank you very much if you don't need us for the moment. They can still come later, but and then we'll tell you what we found and what your options are. And then yeah. usually we get the question, well, how much is that? How much is that? What's the pros? What's the cons? And when you feel comfortable with the decisions, after you've asked all the questions you want to ask face-to-face, usually with the inspector, then we determine the day and the time, and you know how much it's going to cost and what your involvement is and all of that. And then you know, I want to give peace of mind. I want Ecola to be the company that you call because you want to get it done, of course, because you need to. But you also want to have peace of mind. You want to have the least invasive process, and you want to have the experience to be as nice as it can be. So yeah. you call the experts to do what they do well, and then you have more time to spend with your family and friends, making memories and all those good things.
8: You know, you guys do a wonderful job, and I always love to share this because I sat with my dear sweet mom. She's departed now. She's in mm-hmm. heaven. And she was tickle pink, the customer service. I just sat there real quiet. I didn't tell anybody anything that was who I knew and all that. 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So you know exactly what you need to do when they get done with their inspection, Sue. And I just want to encourage everybody, they really need to jump in. Make that phone call today, and I'm going to give you a number right now, 877-332-BUGS, 877-332-2847. Call them. Get them on the line. Get that first inspection. Get them out there. You put a lot of money into your home, you know. It's an investment. You want to take care of it. Hey, Sue, let's talk a little bit about termites.
9: Okay.
8: Why are termites still one of the most destructive threats facing homeowners?
9: There is more damage done of any natural disaster. There's more damage done by termites. So
8: oh
9: there's more damage done by termites than fires, floods, earthquakes. So it's imperative that you get an inspection because you don't want to let it get out of control, because then you're going to pay more. There's going to be more damage. So I always suggest, you know, take care of things when they're small. First indication, what's an indication? How do you know that you have evidence of termites? It looks like multicolored coffee grounds around wood, like wood framing, a window, a garage door is normally where you'll first find evidence of dry woods. Now, subterraneans are a little different. They're in your ground, and they use their fecal matter to make tubing, and the tubing Ooh. Can go up all the way to your attic. So you want to make sure that you get an inspection done and that you have either a free report, you have a clear report, or you have things that need to get done. And then we sit down and talk about what your options are and what makes sense to you. And then we have our service warranty, which a lot of companies don't offer. And a service warranty is about 15% of the original job. And every year we come and we do an inspection, and any treatment that's needed is covered, unless it's, I mean, local treatment is covered. If you need to have a fumigation, you didn't have it before, obviously that would be different. I subcontract my fumigations, and it makes it better for us because then we can focus on what we do the best, and then let the other subcontractors. Same with insulation. We do insulation. We can measure it. We can do the clean out, sanitization, all those things. But we hire another company that does only this, and they come and take care, really good care of you doing that. And what the really important part about that is, in this heat that we've been experiencing, or in the, you know, when it's cold and you want it warmer, having the proper amount of insulation in your attic matters. Mm, and you can yeah. really save a lot of energy by having the proper amount of insulation. If you have a little varmint up there, you're hearing pitter-patter, and you have a rat up there or something, they're peeing, they're pooping, and we have to get that out of there. Because when you turn on your air conditioning for the first time, or you turn on your heater, you know that smell you get? Well, sometimes it's yeah. just dust. you know, just dust that's sitting there. But if you have a rodent up there doing their damage, doing their deal, then you're going to have more than just dust, a dust or a hot smell. You're going to get the smell of that. And it's not good air quality for you to be inhaling and exhaling. So it's really important that we make sure that your arena, your area, your most precious and expensive investment, your home, is taken care of from the foundation up. And that's what that's what E. coli does.
8: All right. Let's talk a little bit about E. coli heat. You know, that's one of your options there. And how it could be used as an alternative termite treatment. How's that work?
9: Yes, it's the only recognized alternative to full structure fume is heat. And we are the pioneers in the heat world. We've been doing it the longest. Why is that important? Because we've been through the school of hard knocks. We know what to do, what not to do, how to do it, the best way to do it. We have the proper equipment. We just do it right. So we just want people to know that, you know, you don't get, I don't want you to be stressed out. Let's not stress. Let's just take care of the problem. And a lot of times people will see a fumigation circus tent, they call it, on a neighbor's house, and they go to work and they see it and go, oh man, when was my last inspection? I don't know. And then you get to work and you're focused on work, right? This happens, that happens, you know, got monkeys jumping on your back. I know that feeling. Anyway, so you got that. And then you come home and you get reminded. And for 3 days, the fumigation is on that house, that tent is on that house for 3 days. And you're reminded every day, morning and night, that there's termites in the neighborhood. Termites in the neighborhood.
8: They're crawling somewhere.
9: They're there, right? So you want to make sure that you are taking precaution and protecting and taking care of your home. So I just recommend that you give us a call. It's free, 877-332-BUGS, which is 2847. That's 877-332-2847. Or if you want more information, go to termitelady.com. 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And there's so much information there that you can gain. And get peace of mind, you know, a comfort level in your spirit that you'll just be able to, you know, take care of this. It's not fun. It's not a fun task, but it's a necessary one. So there you go.
8: All right, Sue. I like it. Sue, one of my favorites, and the one that I think a lot of people see, they go, what is that? It's the E. coli electric gun treatment. How does it target termites inside the wood structures? Let our listeners know.
9: Well, you know, we scan the wood and there's electrical currents, and termites are made up of about 95% water, and electricity is attracted to water. So the termites are in the canals, in those little tunnels, in their colonies, and we scan, and when the scans go to the path of least resistance and goes into a tunnel, a canal, whatever you want to call it, all of those electrical currents come into that path of least resistance and shoots up the canal or tunnel. And it doesn't kill the termite right away. What it does is it kills the protozoa, which is the digestive system of the termite. So the termite keeps eating, thinking everything's working fine, and then they get all backed up, basically, because their digestive system is not working. So they're eating, and nothing's happened on the other end, I guess, and they die. So they overeat. Yeah, all it's right. Pretty amazing.
8: You know, it's amazing the technologies today, the things we figured out on how to combat these little critters. You know, one of them, one of the ones that surprised me as popular is borates have become really popular. Give us an example of how they're used for termite treatment and prevention.
9: Well, borate is like the boron mine. It's in California, and it's an incredible thing. I've heard about it. I haven't seen it myself, and I keep telling me I'm gonna go and check it out. But it's amazing, and remember back, if you're an older person, you'll remember the Boax, the borax wagon with the horses and stuff, and that still exists, and it's still there, and it's equivalent to table salt, but anything in large portions, even too much salt, you know, it's not good for you, and what it does is it repels and it dehydrates the bodies of pests. So we use borates and there's other products that are made from that, like Boracare. And we treat the wood. And we actually, after we do a Boracare treatment in an attic, or when you're developing a new home, you're from foundation on and you're using wood to build the home, we can treat all the wood in the house, which has a 20-year residual. And We can test to make sure we get complete coverage by using this dye. It's a green dye, and we put it on, and it turns green, and it shows us that we got complete coverage of whatever area we're treating with the Boracair. And okay. and it gets into the wood so that it protects it. And so it's a great product. So we use it. Timbor, sometimes we'll spray around the vents in the attic just because the swarmers come in sometimes through the attic. And it's a good thing. And on the insulation, it has a fire retardant in it, so it's not going to be flammable. In the introduction, we mentioned orange oil, and I will just say that I have a gallon of orange oil, and this company, I've been running it and owning it for 26 years. I've had the same gallon of orange oil in my tool shed or my chemical shed. For all those years, and the reason is because we always have something that we feel will be better than orange oil. They talk it up, a big talk, but it is a contact kill. They can't deny this. It's a contact kill. It has high VOCs, and when they put it in large quantities, it's hard to breathe.
10: Mm.
9: And you have to drill a whole bunch of holes. I don't know about you, but my home, we do have drill holes for other products that we use, and we do that, but it's not the same level and amount of drill holes in your drywall and your wall because it's a contact kill. See, so you have to kind of drown them, but you got to find them to drown them. So that's my part on that. So our alternative treatments, we've been around a long time. We're tried and true. Our company has proven we've been around since 1983. We're sustainable, which is important because especially if you're buying our warranty, you want to make sure that the company that you're going with has a warranty and that they've been around a while, not some newbie that's just starting out. No offense to them. Everybody deserves to have a chance. But, you know, business is not easy, especially in this climate right now. And you want to make sure that the company that you're using and that you're spent money with is going to be around. And I just think that's an important value that we offer.
8: 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That spells out bugs or 2847. And I'm Brian Toohey. You're listening to the 805 Connection. We're going to keep it rolling here. Sue, let's talk about the rat-tattooies, the rodents.
9: Yes. Okay, the rats.
8: Rodents seem to be a year-round problem. Why are rats and mice so adaptable to the climate?
9: They just are, but they want it cool. They want a cool place. They need to have food, and they need to have water. So if you're not providing those things, then it makes the population zero or little. And just know that if you see one rat, if you see one mouse, I'm just here to tell you there's more. There's more.
8: Yeah.
9: They don't come alone, okay? And they reproduce every 30 days. So just know that. And if you see it, don't ignore it because they do damage. They do damage, yep. And you don't want them there. And I know some people love the rat, you know, Ben the rat.
8: Really?
9: And I understand that. And I was talking to my son yesterday. We were shooting a commercial, and I was talking to some people about Tyson's childhood. And we were talking about the pet rat he had, and we put him outside, and it was a cold night, and the rat froze. I felt so bad. The rat was totally frozen at the bottom of the cage, and I was a terrible mother and a terrible animal lover. And I took that rat and I wrapped it in a towel. I'm rubbing it and because my son loved this rat, and I got the blow dryer out and I'm blow drying the rat. Okay, and I'm thinking, I'm just gonna give it a shot. You know, if it's frozen, maybe. Guess what? Drum roll, please.
8: Came back to life.
9: It did.
8: Wow.
9: Can you believe that? Now, it did get frostbite, goodness. And it lost its toes. But the life stayed. I mean, he lived. He was frozen. Okay. I'm not kidding you. He was hard, like flat. Not flat, but hard. And I'm oh my gosh, my son, he's just going to be so upset with me. So I brought him out, and we nursed him together and everything. And, we were just got reminded of that yesterday. So I think it's kind of funny. But not so funny. It's not funny, but it's funny.
8: Yeah, everybody needs to know that E. coli doesn't come out to your home and starts cradling all your little
9: rodent
8: friends.
9: No, we don't
8: friends.
9: Do that. And we don't freeze them either. But, if they're causing damage and they're leaving their stuff behind that is not good to breathe. We've got the hantavirus that is by rodent droppings, okay? And so you really don't want to be in the same habitat with them. They have a place. God created them, right? So they have a reason and a place they need to be, but it doesn't need to be in your house.
8: All right. So before we wrap up, we've got about 2.5-3 minutes here. I need to hear about many of my listeners know you as the Termite Lady, but also as a radio host. Tell us about the Sue Freeze Show this week.
9: Yeah, 17 years on the air, and I'm on 10 stations, I think, the last time I counted. And some of the stations are just saying, we want your show. And they had to play a repeat show, and it's one where I had offered my new book that I wrote called Why Am I Here? God is a God of Second Chances. And in that show, I offered the first 10 people that – contacted me a free book and that was signed, and so they replayed that show. So now I've got 10 people in my email that are saying, I just found you. And one was in Texas, one was in Oregon, and they said, we would love to have a copy of your book. And I'm like, well, I'm gonna have to do that, because it was in that show. So my show this week is I always take like what God's teaching me, and I'm like surprised that after 17 years I still have something to talk about. But God is showing me something every single day, every single week. And then church teaches me too. I mean, going to church is wonderful. I love it. I love my church. Anyway, so it's on focus, what we focus on. Okay. And that's what I'm going to talk about.
8: Talking about focus. That's a great topic. And real quick question, and then we're going to go. What inspired you to start this program?
9: Well, I was talked into it, to be honest. I mean, it wasn't, I don't know. I guess I didn't hear it from God, but I had lunch with some KKLA people. And Bob Hastings said, we need to have lunch. And so I said, are you paying? And he said, yes. And I said, I'll be there. And so he took me to lunch, and I think Craig was there too. And he said, or someone was there. I can't remember who my rep was at that time, but, and he said, well, Sue, I just feel very strongly that you're supposed to have your own show. And I'm like, I've been advertising for E. coli for 10 years, and that started in 2000. So in 2010, I think it was around 2010 is when this lunch happened. So, yeah, so that's what – it's crazy. And I've got – it goes to podcasts. So we're on live on Tuesdays at noon. And so you can just watch Tuesdays at noon, and I'm on live at Sue Freeze Show, Facebook Sue Freeze Show, or YouTube. 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
8: 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That's Bugs for 2847. I'm Brian Toohey. This has been the 805 Connection. 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
10: Exodus 4:10 is probably not a verse that's quoted very often, but this might be one of the more relatable verses for all of us in Scripture. I'm Daniel, and in the NIV, Exodus 4, verse 10, says, Moses said to the Lord, pardon your servant, Lord. I have never been eloquent, neither in the past nor since you have spoken to your servant. I am slow of speech and tongue. We can kind of relate to that, I think. Why me?

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2: John in Baldwin Park.
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1: The Lord does not torture his children. He righteously brings judgment for our sin, and sin has consequences. That's the consequence of things we choose to do. The Lord does not tempt you. That's always the enemy. The one who attacks you, that's the enemy. Amen? So this is the enemy. And what? Don't you think it made it 10 times worse that Job thinks it's God doing this? If you know it's the enemy, you're like, okay, it's the enemy. Bring it. I mean, you're not happy about it, but it's the enemy. And God's going to deliver me at some point. But if you think God...

0: God is doing it, where is your hope? Who do you turn to?
1: You might believe that it's God who brings on your suffering and tears. But honestly, Satan is the one who brings you pain and puts you through the ringer. Yet there are moments when folks might misinterpret God's judgment. 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

0: Look what it says in verse 12. Am I in the sea or a sea serpent that you set a guard over me? What he's saying here is, you know, when you go to Florida or you go to places where there's crocodiles, you know, they put fences up and they put alarms up so if some crocodile gets through the fence, it doesn't make it into the neighborhood to kill people. It's like keeping an eye on the serpent, keeping an eye on the thing that could cause harm. And what he's saying here is, are you keeping an eye on me because you're worried about me because you think that I'm going to cause great harm? Am I like am I dangerous? God, am I so dangerous to the world that you set a guard over me to watch over me, to keep me from harming others? Have you afflicted me so deeply to render me harmless? All of heaven is watching Job, but not for the reason he thinks. Is everyone watching Job? What's the answer? They are, because this was a test up in heaven. Do you remember? Go back to chapter 1 and 2. Consider my servant Job. He's a godly man. He's only godly because you give him stuff. Take away his stuff. He'll still worship me. And they're watching this test take place. They're watching how Job's going to respond. He responded well before it hit his health. Now time has gone by and Job is starting to fade. And Job is starting to be contentious. All of heaven is watching, but not for the reason he believes. Job is not being tormented by God, but tested by Satan. And again, will he remain faithful to God in the midst of it? Verse 13. So he asks if he's a serpent. Why? You have to put a guard over me. He's starting to get chippy. Notice with verse 13. When I say my bed will comfort me, my couch will ease my complaint, then you scare me with dreams and terrify me with visions. Look, every time I go to bed, Lord, I'm just looking for comfort. God, I'm looking for comfort when I go to bed. And then I go to bed and you scare me with dreams. Even when I happen to fall asleep, I'm covered head to toe in boils. It's hard to fall asleep. And then when I do fall asleep, you give me these scary dreams. And you give me these things where I wake up in a cold sweat because I'm afraid. So even in my sleep, I don't get any rest. There's no peace. You terrify me with visions. Job, by the way, don't name your kid Job. Can I get an amen to that? Does this brother, look, I got some people I want to hug, but at some point I'm searching this brother out because this brother deserves some hugs. Can I get an amen to that? This brother needs some comfort. Job needs some friends. Can I get an amen to that? He's doing just fine in heaven. But he was denied even the comfort of sleep and rest. He was troubled with nightmarish dreams and terrifying visions. And Job in his torment desperately needed some sleep. And sadly, Job was afraid to close his eyes because of the nightmares and horrid images that invaded his sleep. Sadly, Job believed all this torment, suffering, and nightmare came from God. And his friends keep telling him, it's because you haven't repented. And we're going to see Job is finally going to get to the point where he's going to ask God, do I need to repent? By the way, I would have said that a long time ago. How about you? I think I'd have done that day 3. Dude, I'm not liking this. Do I need to repent? Lord, can you show me if there's something in me that needs to change? Lord, can you show me? And you know, it'd be great if you did that early on and God said no. But we don't always get an answer to that prayer. So sadly, Job believed all this torment, suffering, and nightmare, again, were coming from God. And we know that all the anguish and torment comes from Satan. He's the one who seeks to steal, kill, and destroy. How much would Job's life have changed if he had one godly man to talk to? If he just had one godly friend who would come and say, bro, it's not about, you know, so tell me about your life. You have any area? Well, then it's not the Lord. It's coming from the enemy. Let me pray for you. Let me stand alongside you. How can I bless you? How can I minister to you? Can I remind you that when someone is suffering, one godly friend can make a great difference? Let's be that godly friend. Can I get an amen? Let's be the one who comforts. Let's be the one who's available. Let's be the one who picks up the phone and calls them and remembers to reach out to them. Jesus didn't come to destroy you, but to redeem you, restore you, and save you. And while the enemy attacks you and tempts you, in hopes of getting you to deny God out of frustration, Jesus came to comfort you in times of trials and torment. He convicts you, the Holy Spirit, when you're sinning against him, and he'll conform you into the image of your Savior. So you scare me with dreams. Just when Job thinks he can escape the great tragedy he's going through by sleeping, he gets nightmares. and makes him wish he could die. Boy, I'll tell you, Satan is not leaving any stone unturned. Oh, no, we're not going to let him rest when he sleeps. Can't do that. Give him nightmares. Give him, you know, demonic visions. Just do that. Just on him 24/7. And God continues to allow it. But a faith that hasn't been tested is a faith that cannot be trusted. Look at verse 15. So my soul chooses strangling and death rather than my body. What is he saying here? Job is so miserable at this point, his soul would prefer to the release of death. His soul chose strangling over life. He liked to choke himself out. By the way, you can't do that. I don't think. How you choke yourself out unless you get a rope or something, right? But his soul is choosing strangling over life. He's at a point now where just choke me out. Just kill me. I don't want to do this anymore. I'm at the end of it. Please, Lord. Again, Job has no peace, no rest, constant physical pain, overwhelming grief, and he just wants the torture to stop. And again, it'd be easy to judge Job, but none of us have been through this. And again, some of us may have been through things that are a lot less than that or similar to that, and we have an idea what he's struggling with. The good news is it does get better, but not for about another 30 chapters or so hang on, because we're going to get a lot more of this. Look at verse 16. I loathe my life. I would not live forever. Let me alone, for my days are but a breath. He's talking to God. And he's telling him, I loathe my life. The word loathe there is I reject, refuse, despise, abhor. I hate my life. I despise my life. I reject my life. I want my life to be over. Job has come to despise his own life. And again, the months of pain and torment and the sleeplessness and the grief have brought Job to the end of himself. And believing God is the one torturing him, it makes it so much worse. I thought you were a loving God. Why are you doing this? Again, Job doesn't have the advantage of Scripture the way we do. Job doesn't have the Holy Spirit living inside of him. Job is struggling. And notice what he says here. Let me alone. Job, believing God is the one tormenting him, asks God, could you just leave me alone? Please, God, can you cease to afflict me just for the few days I have left? He believes he's dying. He believes he's coming to the end. And he says to God, you know, my last few days, could you just leave me alone? Could you stop torturing me? Torture doesn't come from God. It comes from the enemy. The Lord does not torture his children. He righteously brings judgment for our sin, and sin has consequences. That's the consequence of things we choose to do. The Lord does not tempt you. That's always the enemy. The one who attacks you, that's the enemy. Amen? And so this is the enemy. And what? And don't you think it made it 10 times worse that Job thinks it's God doing this? If you know it's the enemy, you're like, okay, it's the enemy. Bring it. I mean, you're not happy about it, but it's the enemy, and God's going to deliver me at some point. But if you think God is doing it, where is your hope? Who do you turn to? Job's going to eventually start crying out to God with a different attitude, but believing God is the one tormenting him, he asks God to leave him alone. Please, Lord, can you give me some rest? Eliphaz's accusations against Job and his counsel that he needs to repent so that God will stop tormenting him has sunk in with Job. He's starting to believe this false counsel that he got. It's all his fault. It's what you're doing. You're unrepentant. This ungodly counsel has Job running from God instead of running to him. And ungodly counsel often does that. That's why we walk not in the counsel of the ungodly. We want counsel that draws us to the Lord, not away from him. Amen? We want counsel that points to the grace and the love and the mercy of God and the character of God, not someone who attacks the grace, mercy, and character of God. Not the false teaching of the world. We want to hear from God's people and those who walk in the Holy Spirit. Last point. So we'll see that going through the trials of our own strength, the difficulties of life will be magnified. We find ourselves giving up. We see that with Job. We'll begin to feel like we have nothing to lose. Here he is. He's combating with God. He's just strangle me. You know, am I a sea serpent? Why are you going after me like this? And now finally, we'll miss out on what God wants to teach us. Look at verse 17. What is a man that you should exalt him? And you should set your heart on him. That you should visit him every morning and test him every moment. It's interesting that this sounds a lot like Psalm 8. David says this in Psalm 8, verses 3 through 5. When I consider your heavens and the work of your fingers, the moon and the stars which you have ordained, what is a man that you are mindful of him, and the son of man that you visit him? For you have made him a little lower than the angels, and you have crowned him with glory and honor. David is saying, what is a man that you would bless him? David takes the idea of God thinking of us, that it makes him think of God's grace, as in why would God ever be so good to us? Job takes the truth of God thinking that, why would God stop thinking about him so much? Why won't God just leave him alone? See, David had the perspective of a good and gracious and merciful God, and Job had the perspective of, why won't God just stop torturing me? Why won't he leave me alone? Sadly, that's kind of like the world today. You either know God or you don't. The people that know God know he's loving, gracious, and merciful. The people that don't know God picture him as a God in the sky with a lightning bolt waiting to strike people. They mock God because they don't have a relationship with God. They don't know the character of God. We as believers need to point people to the character of the true and living God. Amen? Job felt that God's attention was unwelcome. If all this calamity was from the hand of God, Job wondered why God couldn't just leave him alone. God, your attention in my life has cost me everything. Job asked, what is man? But he did not wait for an answer. How do you determine the value of something? You guys have heard me say this 100 times. How do you do it? What someone's willing to pay. Amen? And how valuable are you to God? He sent his son to die on the cross so you might have eternal life. Now, we know how valuable we are to God. Job had no idea. Job has no idea. We are the Lord's treasured possession. He'd rather die than live without us. And Job is just struggling with his day-to-day and the relationship we had with God before. And he was such a mighty man of God, a man of integrity, a man who followed the Lord faithfully. And now in the midst of it, months and months of torture have gone by, and he's coming to a place where he's starting to doubt and question God. What is man that he is so important to you that you should focus on so much attention upon him? Job's heart at the moment, because he believes God is tormenting him, is saying, enough already and leave me alone. And there's nothing new under the sun. You're either a friend of God or an enemy of God. And as I said, friends, you know, knows God, loves God, seeks God, grateful for God, his grace, his mercy, and his redeeming sacrifice. And the enemy has no relationship with God and wants to be left alone. We live in a world right now, and look, I'm not a super political guy, but let's make it really clear. One party's made it really clear that if you want anything to do with God, you're at the wrong rally. Can I get amen to that? They're saying it out loud, and I'm seeing churches step up and say, you know what, we were all going to vote for this person. They made it really clear we choose her or we choose God, and we're going to choose God. And we need to choose God. And regardless of that, I don't care what the election is. I don't care who's running. But guys, we always honor God in the way that we vote, and we don't vote for people that are pro-baby killing. Can I get an amen to that? We don't vote for people that deny the word of God. We don't vote for people that think it's okay to mutilate children or to teach children they don't know what sex they are. Guys, we are going to stand by what the word of God says, and we should vote biblically. Can I get an amen to that? I am thankful that our God watches over us. He visits us, not just every morning, but he dwells in us all day, every day. He never takes his eyes off of us. He tests us, again, because the faith that hasn't been tested is a faith that cannot be trusted. But as believers with the Holy Spirit living inside of us, we know we're never alone. Job feels very alone. One of the biggest tortures to Job is he feels like he's alone. The God that he followed, he thinks, is attacking him. All of his friends are attacking him. He's not getting any better. He feels like he's alone. Again, Christianity is not for the Lone Ranger. We need other believers. Amen? Notice he says here as we finish up, how long will you not look away from me and let me alone till I swallow my saliva? Swallow my saliva is an Arabic idiom, which means for an instant. Will you ever take your eyes off of me and just leave me alone, at least for a minute, for a second, for the twinkling of an eye? Could you just look away from me, even just for the smallest moment, so I can just have a moment of rest? He thinks it's God that's inflicting with pain, and it's not. It's the enemy. Job clearly does not understand the character of God and the depths of his love for us. And I am thankful that he will never leave me nor forsake me, that his spirit lives in me, that I am his son. I've been adopted into his family. Job wants separation from God when he needs to be crying out to God. He's saying, just don't quit looking at me, because he thinks it's God. It's not God. It's the enemy. We should not want, I want God always. I'm thankful that he's got his eyes on me. He's got his eyes on you. Are you ever just blown away by the greatness of our God? I'd just be driving down the freeway and I'll think, almost got in an accident. Some guy cut me off recently. The guy was going like 110 miles an hour. And you know how they do this. They blast between two cars. I don't know how he missed both of us. Almost hit my front rim. Missed the guy's back rim on the other car. Blows by us. And I'm like, and the first thing I thought was, the God who holds the stars in the sky kept that from happening. Our God has the control of everything. Our God knows the number of hairs on my head. It's not that many, but he knows. He knows everything. Isn't it amazing that God knows your thought life and what you're struggling with, but he knows it of 8 billion people. He knows everything that's happening in the world, and he's in control of all of it, but he still gives man free will, and I just got a headache thinking about all of that. But it just means that our God is so great, we cannot confine him to anything. And when we get to heaven, we are going to be blown away by how great our God is. Amen? And I'm thankful for that. And here's Job. He's struggling. Could you just take your eyes off me for a second? Can you just give me a break? He wants separation from God when he should be crying out to him. Last two verses, look at verse 20. He says there, have I sinned? Now, I'm thinking 6 months ago, that's the question. He finally says it. But you would think with all that he's gone through, I would have been saying this day three. Dude, he said I did it. Let me find out, because this is no fun. Have I sinned? What have I done to you, O watcher of men? Why have you set me as your target so that I am a burden to myself? Now he's accusing God of being the one who's made him a target. He accuses God of looking at him like he's a serpent and guarding over him. He's accusing God of all of his suffering. And the real question should be, God, is this you or someone else? Is this torment coming from you? But now he asks, have I sinned? Job admits he is a sinner, but he doesn't understand what it is that he's done specifically to deserve his troubles. Job is thinking like his friends now. He thinks he's done something bad to deserve this. Job, in the next verse, will ask God to forgive him for whatever he has done to bring on such calamity. And in truth, his troubles aren't connected to him doing something bad. God is simply proud of Job. Now, that's kind of rough that God's proud of him, and because he's proud of him, this was his reward. But, again, in the Bible, everyone used mightily suffers greatly. Because through our suffering, we're molded more into the image of our Savior, and the test we go through produces a testimony that will impact the world around us. Amen? In truth, his troubles aren't connected to something bad. God is simply proud of Job and wants to show the universe how a godly man will respond to difficulty. Now, this is a godly man, but he's struggling. And again, after 6 months of suffering, it's understandable. I don't know if it's 6 months yet. It's going to be about 6 months in total. But we're certainly down the road in this, and it's impacting him. Last verse, verse 21. Why then do you not pardon my transgression and take away my iniquity? For now I will lie down in the dust, and you will seek me diligently, but I will no longer be. I will no longer be. Job is afraid that if God doesn't respond to his question soon, it will be too late. He will be dead, and the Lord will be unable to hear him. He's crying out because he thinks he's at the end of his life. You know, when we're talking to God, you're going to notice that Job's friends talk a lot about God, but Job is at least talking to God. You know, a lot of times we talk more about God than we talk to God. We need to talk to God. Amen? We need to spend time talking to the Lord. When God does eventually speak up, God will be talking to Job, not to his friends. Because Job talked to God, God will talk to Job. To be a good friend, we ought to spend as much time talking to God for someone that we're concerned about as we are talking about God. Pray for the other person. Pray with the other person. You know, as we talk to others about God, we need to be talking to God about them. We need to intercede on their behalf and pray for them. James gives us some ideas on how to minister to those who are sick. It says in James 5, I'll be doing this tomorrow. Is there anyone among you suffering? Let him pray. Is anyone cheerful? Let him sing psalms. Is anyone among you sick? Let him call for the elders of the church and let them pray over him, anointing him with oil in the name of the Lord. By the way, if you're sick, if you have sick among us, you ask us to do this. We'll do this all the we do this all the time. We'd love to do this for you. Now, again, anointing of oil does not, it's not some magic potion. It's an act of faithful obedience. The oil doesn't save you, but it's a picture of the Holy Spirit, and it's a picture of us being obedient. When we anoint you with oil, we lay hands on you and pray as an act of faithful obedience to what God commands, and the Lord is the one who heals, not anything that man does. When God is silent, if we know why we are on trial, he would take away what he wants to teach us. Here's the thing. Why is God silent? Because if we knew why we were going through it, sometimes we would miss out on the lesson we're supposed to learn. And it's real easy. And I'm not saying that it's always wrong to ask God why. I'm not a big guy that asks God. I can honestly tell you this before Almighty God, I've never asked him why my son's in heaven. I've never asked him once. I don't think I ever will. Because it's not why for me. It's how and what. How do you want to use this and what do you want to teach me? Because I know that God is sovereign. I know that God knows what he's doing and I trust him. And I'm thankful that my son is safely home. And because God sent his son to die, I'm going to see my son again. Amen? And we have the promise of eternal life. And I'm not saying that if you ask God why sometimes that it's necessarily wrong. But at the same time, we don't doubt God. When we ask why, it's so that we can learn, not so we can put God on trial. We don't put God on trial. We put ourselves on trial. We trust the Lord. We have faith in the Lord. And again, we're to praise him no matter what. So going through trials in our own strength, when we allow ungodly counsel to take precedence over God's word, the difficulties of life will be magnified. If you're doing it in your own strength, it's only going to get worse, not better. You need the Lord on your side. Amen? We'll find ourselves giving up because in our own strength, in our weakness, his strength is made perfect. But when we do it in our own strength, we're doing it without the Lord's help. We will begin to feel like we have nothing to lose. That's when you become reckless and out of control. When you're doing it in your own strength, you're not going to be successful at it. You're not going to have the Lord walking with you. And eventually you'll become reckless. And then finally, we will miss out on what God wants to teach us. Again, by the way, I don't want to take some classes. I don't want to take more than once. How about you? You know, I want, Lord, teach me now. I'm good. I don't want to do 80% and get this back again next year.
1: Thank you for joining us today for Faith Comes by Hearing. We are a ministry of Calvary Chapel, Conejo Valley in Thousand Oaks, California. With Pastor Dave Johnston, we teach through the Bible chapter by chapter, verse by verse, because we believe every word of the Bible is God-inspired and powerful. We're currently in the book of Job. If you've been in the church for a while, you may be tired of hearing Job's story about suffering and loss. But it's so much more than that. We learn how to be a loyal friend to someone who is suffering. We learn that not all suffering is a direct result of sin, but because the Lord is strengthening our faith. And we watch Job navigate profound adversity while holding on tightly to his faith, getting no solid answers from God. 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Our phone number is 831-428-2214. Again, that's 831-428-2214. You can also find us online by visiting ccconejovalley.com. 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
2: 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So when you were younger, maybe you went to a camp, VBS settings, church retreats, and they had the counselors there. And, well, there were things that the counselors had to help you with. Maybe you lost something. Maybe in the modern day, you had to get DoorDash. You can't just go walking out to a car on your own, so you have to have a counselor go with you. And maybe the DoorDash, for example, not saying this happened. Okay, maybe it did. Went to the wrong place, and you have to scout and find the food. I'm Daniel. Okay, these are things that really happened this summer as I was helping out with a camp. It's a sports broadcasting camp, actually, I've done for a lot of years. And so as I was walking around on all of these chores with these kids, instead of getting annoyed like I could have been that, oh, I got to do all this, I said, you know what I'm going to do? Let me ask some questions. Let me learn about their lives. And you know what? I found out some really interesting, fun things about how much they enjoy sports or how much they enjoy enjoying it with their parents or their first sports memories. And I'm really glad that I had those moments. Even if I had to walk all over the campus to find food.
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1: 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We talk about issues of the day from a Christian perspective. 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
4: Cornelius is from Nickerson Gardens, Bounty Hunter Bloods. Tyrone's from Jordan Downs, Grape Street Crips. Those two housing projects have been at war for 40 years. And then to find them here at this table, how wild is this?
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6: Whether you're black, white, Asian, Mexican, when you come, you're going to feel it. It's a dog-eat-dog world.
1: That is a clip from a trailer from a movie called Nothing to See Here, Watts. And first voice you heard in there is Pastor Jose Hernandez. He is the pastor of Hope Center, Hope Central Watts, and he joins me right now in the studio on the Pastor Scott Show. Pastor Jose Hernandez, welcome to the Pastor Scott Show.
7: Thank you for having me. Just a quick correction. That's actually Jaime Rare Breed Gregory, who is the voice of that little trailer.
1: I thought I saw your picture in there. So.
7: I am in there.
1: Oh, it wasn't you. Sorry about that. No, yeah. Yeah, well, we got that fixed already. Well, welcome.
7: Absolutely.
1: Glad that you're here.
7: I'm glad to be here. Thank you for having me.
1: Hey, tell us briefly about this film, and we'll come back to it, that clip we just heard. And then we want to talk about your ministry and the vision you have for ministry, not only in Watts, but in places all around the world where there's very high crime and there's not a lot of attention from the church, the greater church.
7: Absolutely. Nothing to See Here, Watts is a project that's been going on for almost 4 years, and I was blessed to be part of it through an officer in LAPD that introduced me to Michael Sonnen, who is our executive director. He had a vision of telling the story of a place like Watts that most people don't know, and hence the Nothing to See Here.
1: Yeah.
7: And so he bought 20 iPhones and handed them to Crips, to Bloods, police officers, pastors, and actually, I think I'm the only pastor, but victims of violent crime. And basically said, hey, just turn the camera on yourself and begin to film your story here in Watts and where you come from, et cetera, et cetera. And after a few years of in hundreds and hundreds of hours of filming on 20 iPhones, it became a movie that now I think we're like at about 175 awards with different film festivals.
1: Wow.
7: Yeah.
1: That's an incredible story.
7: Yes.
1: How do you find that film?
7: You go to nothingtoseeherewatts.com.
1: Nothingtoseeherewatts.com.
7: Yes.
1: We'll come back to it a little bit. You know, as we talk about this, you are the pastor of Hope Central Watts.
7: Yeah.
1: Let's talk about your story and your church. You're a pastor in Watts. I think when most people hear in L.A., but all around the country, Watts, they think about the Watts riots that were, 60 years ago?
7: 1965.
1: Yeah. And that, I think, is their impression.
7: Yeah.
1: And that's a shame. That was a long time ago.
7: Yeah.
1: Tell us about yourself and how the Lord has called you into ministry.
7: Well, for me, you know, God called me back to where I came from. So although I was born in Mexico, I was raised in Watts. And at a young age, I got, you know, initiated into a gang and, you know, I like to say something that my daughter tells me to stop saying, but I'm going to say it anyway because it's true. I'm a product of LA Unified School District.
1: Mm-hmm.
7: You know, I went to Compton Avenue Elementary in Watts. I went to Markham Junior High, or now it's called middle school. But that's where I was initiated at 13 years old.
1: I was going to ask you how old you were. So 13. Like eighth grade.
7: 13 years old.
1: Yeah.
7: And then I went to – and actually went to five different high schools because of – the gang territories and stuff like that whenever I was transferred because of, you know, gang-related things that were going on in the school. I would get expelled or I would get sent to another school. Then you go over there and there's other gangs and, like, you just – I mean, I was blessed that I did graduate high school almost with the 4.0, but it was after my fifth high school.
1: Wow. You know, it's actually incredible that you were able to graduate even with a 4.0. Most people don't in that situation.
7: Yeah, I think at the end, I mean, that's the thing is that, you know, I loved math. I loved anything that had to do with numbers and drawing. And so I took like computer-aided drafting back in the day when they had that, and wood shop and metal shop and welding and home economics.
1: Back when we taught stuff we need to learn.
7: Yes.
1: Right?
7: Yes.
1: We need more of that now.
7: We do. We do.
1: Yeah.
7: We do.
1: You know, 13 years old, maybe that surprises people, but my understanding is that gang recruitment starts at that age or a little bit younger.
7: Absolutely. Absolutely. I mean, it really does start young.
1: Yeah.
7: And I think that for me, going back to Watts after so many years of not being there, I mean, I was gone from Watts, although I was still affiliated as a gang member when I was younger, you know, in my 20s. I'm 54 now. I guess for me, when I came back after being gone about 34 years, my biggest concern was poverty and gang violence. And I was so, I was wrong. One of the things that I deal the most when it comes to ministry in the inner city, in my context, is fatherless homes.
1: Mm-hmm.
7: Yes, we have poverty. Yes, we have gang violence. But 9 out of 10 of our kids do not have a father in their home.
1: 9 out of 10.
7: Yes.
1: Yeah. That's a staggering statistic. 9 out of 10.
7: Yes.
1: And that's a relatively recent statistic, you know, maybe over the past few decades.
7: Absolutely.
1: But that hasn't always been. Why are we there? There's classes you can take on that.
7: I know, right?
1: And they don't know either, but, you know.
7: I think that for me, what, you know, coming from, you know, a criminal background, coming from, you know, I think it's like anything, it's sin. You know, when you want to cater to the flesh, when you just want to do your own thing, you know, I was one of those people. I was selfish. I was selfish and I only cared about myself. And I was going to do whatever I wanted to take care of me, myself, and I. And when you do that, you know, that spouse falls by the wayside. Those children fall by the wayside. And obviously, like, we could talk about politics and how things were changed in the 60s, et cetera, where, you know, it's almost like it was incentivized not to have that father in the home.
1: Mm.
7: And it became an issue, and it is an issue. It's still an issue to this day. And so for me, what do I do? For me, it's an opportunity. For me, it's an incredible opportunity because I get to raise these kids from this community, and I have been for the last 15 years raising Black and Hispanic boys and girls. You know, just recently, two of my girls that have been at the church for over a decade, one graduated from high school with 3 AA degrees, and my daughter and I and my goddaughter, we drove up to San Francisco to install her at San Francisco State University. She's going to be an architect. And then another girl and these were kids from the projects that I have helped raise for the last 10 years. We flew her out to Mississippi. And so now she is at Jackson State University and she wants to be an attorney. And coming from all these backgrounds and stuff like that, but their dad didn't do that because their dads are not around.
1: That's amazing, and what a great, great opportunity for you. You're listening to the Pastor Scott Show. My guest is Pastor Jose Hernandez. He's the pastor of Hope Central Watts, right here in Watts, and also part of a film called Nothing to See Here, Watts, that is available online. You can find it at nothingtoseeherewatts.com.
7: Yes.
1: And if you'd like to call, if you've got any comments or questions, you can call and talk to Pastor Jose. He's right here in the studio with me. Phone number is 888-528-2557, 888-528-2557. You talked about you grew up in Watts. You went to 5 different high schools. You were initiating gangs around 13, and you still were able to graduate. You did well, almost a 4.0. Did you leave town and come back? What happened after graduation? What eventually brought you to the place where you planted this church in Watts 15 years ago?
7: Well, that was a long time of that happening. But, you know, I want to say that when, you know, when I was in a gang, I went from bad to worse. And, you know, you kind of have to go through all of that. And so I went through a lot in my 20s, and probably till like I was I mean, I've only been saved for 22 years. So that means that until I was 32, I was just running my own life, my own program, and I did things the way I wanted to do things. And that really didn't work out for me. that really didn't work out for me. But, you know, when I came to the Lord and I started, you know, right away, you know, I knew that God was calling me to be a pastor, but I felt like God couldn't use me because of all the things that I had done in the past. And so I really didn't understand grace. And so it was when that was made clear that I knew that I wanted to do it in only one place. And he made it so clear after the earthquake in Haiti. We went on a class trip when I was in the School of Ministry at Calvary Chapel Costa Mesa. And God spoke to me preaching under a tarp next to a collapsed house with no light. It was like, okay, Lord, I'll go wherever you want me to go. Because I vowed never to go back to Watts. Like, Watts is a place where, like, growing up there, you escape from. And
1: right.
7: You try to get away as far as you can from there, and you don't come back. But now, you know, it's amazing, and I love where I am, and I love what I do, and I want to do more of it. And, you know, we were talking a little bit about that earlier.
1: Yeah, and we'll talk about that because I think you've got a great vision for all of this. How did you come to Christ? I mean, what happened there?
7: So I was arrested, I think it was like 1995, mm-hmm. you know, and I was arrested and put in jail. And I deserved it. You know, I take full responsibility for it, you know. I had grown up a certain way where it's like, you know, you solve everything with violence. Mm-hmm. You know, you do things a certain way, and if they don't get done, then you just
1: – right.
7: That's how you deal with it.
1: Yeah.
7: Up into including your marriage, your spouse, your children, everything. And unfortunately, my first marriage, you know, ended like that. But I was arrested and I was put in jail and I was made an example of by the judge at the time because I had never been arrested ever before. So I went to jail, but that's where I met God. I didn't surrender to God. I didn't really know God, but I learned of him. Mm-hmm. And the reason why I say that is because it took another 10 years for me to come to the place where I actually knew him.
1: Wow.
7: Because there is a difference. There's a difference between saying you're a Christian and then being born again.
1: There's a huge difference. There's a really big difference. A lot of people, they know God, but they don't know God.
7: Well, they know of him.
1: They know of him, right.
7: And that's what...
1: They've heard of him.
7: Yeah.
1: Yeah.
7: Yeah, it's like, you know, like, oh, I heard of this really nice place that I want to go check out one day. And until you go check it out, you know, you just know of it. But that was my case. But then, you know... God brought me to that place where I surrendered my life in 2004 at a Easter sunrise service as a single dad with three children, and I raised my hand. I rededicated my life. I surrendered, and it's never been the same.
1: Wow.
7: Yeah.
1: That is an incredible story, and what a great story of grace.
7: Yes.
1: And what the Lord is doing in your life. You're listening to the Pastor Scott Show. My guest is Pastor Jose Hernandez. He's from Hope Central Watts. We've got a couple of callers who want to chime in.
7: Sure.
1: You're going to be here a little while. You can stay with us Absolutely. For a little while so we can take some calls. And Mrs. Haynes from Flournoy Elementary School. Welcome to the Pastor Scott Show.
7: Good.
8: Thank you very much, Pastor.
7: Good afternoon. Hello? Yes.
8: Good afternoon. Tell me, what is your first name, sir?
7: Jose.
8: Jose, and where did you go to elementary school in Watts?
7: Yeah, I went to Compton Avenue.
8: Oh, you were down the street from Flournoy.
7: Yeah.
8: I was just curious, what grade, where were the young ladies who you are so wonderfully helping to move ahead, where did they attend school? Were they in one of the elementary schools there?
7: Yeah, one of them went to your school.
8: Who was, what's her name?
1: Well, maybe...
7: I don't know if I could say that, but...
1: Yeah, we could maybe get your information. He could send that to you afterward.
7: But you would know her. You would know her, and she lived right across the street at the Nickerson Gardens. And I am...
8: Yeah, I really would.
7: Yeah, absolutely.
8: Go ahead.
7: Yeah, we used to... We actually did a few years back with Mrs. Cash, the principal. You know...
8: I don't know her. I left Flournoy back in the... before. But my point is this.
7: Yeah.
8: I also used to work with one fellow who was known, his gang handle was Cartoon. Does that sound familiar? Do you know of him?
7: It depends on from what neighborhood.
8: He was right behind, he lived right behind Flournoy off of 111th Street.
7: Yeah, I'm not sure. Yeah, I think I moved out of Watts in the late 80s.
8: Oh, no, then actually, it might have been.
1: Yeah.
8: But my point is this. He would pursue his degree, and finally he got a job after working as a result of his coming to Christ.
7: Oh, nice.
8: And so much of what happened to children and young people and adults and Watts was a result of coming to Christ. And that was his testimony, because I used to drive into Watts in the evening and pick him up, or the afternoon, pick him up, and then take him over to, little college there.
1: So, Mrs. Haynes, you are part of his life. Yeah.
8: And that's what I'm saying. People from L.A. and all need to get involved with the pastor and do things with those youngsters, because they have wonderful potential, and I'm just so happy to hear about these young ladies. Let me tell you what the fourth grade teachers used to tell me. When we get your kids from kindergarten, this was at Flournoy, back in the, 2000...
1: Real quick, I want to go on to...
8: 2006. Yeah. But the point is that I want everybody to hear this. Kindergarten was the most important grade, because that's where they learned how to think and to really do their math and to enjoy the fact that they could read and write.
7: Yeah.
8: And so I hope people hear you, because school helps, but then we have to encourage them too to seek the Lord, because that's what Cartoon said.
1: Amen.
8: He had a great opportunity, but he said, you know, the one thing, because he used to tell me, I have a higher power. I said, your power is Jesus.
7: Amen. Yeah.
8: You got to have
1: Mrs. Haynes, I appreciate your call. God bless you. What a great story right there. But that's a big part of the ministry that you've got in Watts. Those stories, like Cartoon, like that's what he's known by.
7: Yeah.
1: You know?
7: Yeah. I mean, right now I just left the Hope House, you know, our church. And so we have a community center that we operate once a week and twice a month on Fridays. And right now we're going to have anywhere from 15 to 20 something kids that we pick up from high school and middle school. We bring them back to the church. They can use a computer. They can print out a resume. They can wash their clothes. They could take a shower. They're going to have dinner. Then if they choose to, they can stay for the Bible study that we've been doing, or we can drive them home to their house.
1: Mm.
7: So it's something called safe passage that some people do in the community, but we actually take it a lot further, because we pick them up from school, bring them to a safe place, and then take them home.
1: And you do this at your church, Hope Central Watts?
7: Yes, every Wednesday.
1: Well, I want to hear more about your church. We're going to have to take a break here in a couple of minutes. You know, our caller just talked about how important it is, even in kindergarten, to reach these kids. Can you shed some light on that? Because I think that's right, even younger, that kids are learning. In fact, I heard somebody once at something like that said that there are people who go into preschools and they can already identify people leaning towards gang-related behavior, like 3 or 4 years old. And the whole idea was, we want to prevent that at the beginning.
7: If you go back on our Facebook page and you go back to like 2012, you're going to see how we have a plethora of young black and brown kids. And I'm talking about 4, 5, 6, 7 year olds. The my administrator right now at the church was 7 years old when he first came to the church. And now he works full time at the church.
1: Wow.
7: Why do I say that? Is because the younger that we can get them, the better.
1: Yeah.
7: The better.
1: And it literally changes the trajectory of their entire life.
7: Absolutely.
1: Right? I think that's true with anybody, but when we're talking about kids who are in these environments susceptible to gang, and the gang culture is there because people are looking for connection.
7: Well, these two girls,
1: yeah,
7: by the age of 16, because they don't have a father, they should have been pregnant. That's the statistic.
1: That's right. They should have been.
7: That's
1: right?
7: The statistic.
1: Yeah.
7: But because they've been in the church for over 10 years, God has saved them, and look at where they are now.
1: That's fantastic. Well, we're going to talk a lot more with Pastor Jose Hernandez. He's here. He's from Hope Central Watts. You can go to hopecentralwatts.com to find his church and connect. And, you know, when we come back, I want to talk more about the church and to also follow up with what our caller just talked about. The churches need to understand this, that there's more that churches here in Southland and elsewhere can do to connect together.
7: Absolutely.
1: The body of Christ. 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And you can also watch our interview right now live on YouTube. I think, are we on YouTube right now? YouTube, Rumble, or another, at Pastor Scott Show. 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We'll come to you here in the next segment. We'll be back as the Pastor Scott Show continues. 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

0: leader, I was going to be disobedient and I wasn't going to do that.
1: Yeah.
0: But, you know, I didn't want to go back to Watts. You know, my idea after graduating from the school of ministry that I was going to go back to the church that my home church was, which was Calvary Chapel Downey. Mm-hmm. And so I wanted security. You know, I wanted an office. I wanted a paycheck. I wanted my kids to go to private school because that's the benefits that, you know, the pastors get. And God said, I'm going to give you something better. And I'm like, how is Watts better? You know, did anything good ever come from Watts? and I wouldn't trade it for anything.
1: You know, in the old days, they said, has anything good ever come from Nazareth?
0: Amen.
1: Right? Amen. You know, what Jesus is doing in his church cannot be stopped. But yes. It is hard to say yes.
0: Yeah.
1: You know, you're listening to the Pastor Scott Show. My guest is Pastor Jose Hernandez from Hope Central Watts. Let's take a call here. Velma in Long Beach, welcome to the Pastor Scott Show.
2: Yes, good afternoon, Pastor Scott. Thank you for taking my call. Pastor Hernandez, is that the pastor's name?
1: I'm yes, sorry. Yeah.
2: Thank you. Thank you for giving up your time and to work in an area that I loved. Hey. I love it to this day.
0: Amen.
2: I am a product of Watts. We moved into the housing project, William Nicholson Gardens, in 1954.
0: Okay.
2: And I absolutely enjoyed my childhood in Watts. From Watts.
0: Amen. That's awesome.
2: Has been physicists, lawyers, doctors, mm-hmm. athletes, you name it.
0: Yes.
2: I lived in a housing project where there was not one black in a family that was smart. It was the whole families were smart.
0: Yeah.
2: So to your statement, can any good thing come out of Watts? Absolutely.
0: Amen.
2: Absolutely. I'm a product of Watts. I don't have no mental and emotional issues. I believe when they began to put drugs in Watts.
0: Yeah.
2: Drugs, it started with Red Devils. That's what we called them in Watts, Red Devils. But they were second alls. And then, I don't want to get into all of that, Pastor Scott, but
1: yeah.
2: I just want to say, I love Watts. I think, I'm sorry that they changed it to South Central Los Angeles. They should have remained Watts. I think they should have sent all the material into Watts so that we could learn.
1: Well,
2: and not transferred us out of there. I think,
1: what we're here to do is
2: integration wasn't great.
1: There's a whole lot of history, but what we're here to do is to make sure that a lot more people are coming out saying, "I'm so thrilled that I'm from Watts." Thank you for calling, Velma, 888-528-2557. You know, when you hear a caller like that, and who's been there, I feel like there's the idea. You know, I think part of what she's defending is there's so much negativity around Watts, and you miss the fact that, you know, a lot of great people are coming out of there, and there's a lot of difficulty that has happened there, but we shouldn't forget about Watts. And I think that that's something that has happened. You could have planted a church all over the place.
0: Absolutely. And I think we were talking a little bit about that, of how, you know, God, you know, called us to make disciples in Jerusalem, Judea, Samaria, and the rest of the world. And I really believe that our ministry is Samaria. And the reason why is because we know the Bible. You know, the Jews of the day would go out of their way, would travel longer, further to get away from a place like Samaria.
1: Mm.
0: And we see the same thing happening where thousands, if not millions, like I mentioned, travel the 105 freeway that cuts right across Watts to get on a plane at LAX and go to other countries to do ministry. And there's such a huge opportunity in hoods like Watts, Compton, South Central. And like I said, I mean, we planted a church 4 years ago, Hope in the City, in Commerce City, Colorado, because those needs are real. And for me, the fact is that there is real evil. There is real evil in the world, you know, and so I know that people are super smart. I was just, you know, like talking about my two girls, you know, and they're just two of dozens of kids that we've helped raise in the last 15 years that are all smart. And in about 10 years, I'm going to have doctors. I'm going to have attorneys. I'm going to have, you know, engineers, architects in our church that grew up in our

0: church. That come from Watts. But there is real evil, you know. And so for me, you know, I love quotes. And, you know, Sir Edmund Brooke said, you know, the only thing that evil needs to prosper is for good men to do nothing.
1: That's right.
0: And for me, we have to engage. You know, we have to engage with the gang members. We have to engage, you know, the least of these. Because there's no shortage of money in the hood. There's no shortage of money. The problem is that the money is maybe not spent where it's really needed, in the mentorship, in the walking alongside. And then there's programs where some kids just don't qualify. You know, if a kid's sleeping on the floor, he doesn't have any clean clothes, you know, parents are either abusive or neglectful. And then you bring them to school in the morning and you expect them to perform? Are you serious?
1: Right.
0: And then they don't qualify for certain programs, so now they're not taken care of. Well, guess what? Give them to me. We'll take care of them.
1: Pastor Jose Hernandez is my guest, Hope Central Watts. When we talk about this, you mentioned the 105 freeway. If you're not familiar with that, people will take that freeway if they're going to the airport, LAX, if they are going to see a Rams game, a lot of reasons. I've taken that freeway just many times just to go around traffic that might be on the 405 or the 5. You know, there's millions of people. And you said something so interesting. Thousands, probably millions of people over time take that freeway to get on a plane to go do mission work somewhere else.
0: Yeah.
1: How close is the 105 to your church in Nickerson Gardens there in Watts?
0: Traffic, 15 minutes. Without traffic, 10.
1: It's right there, you know. And why do you think the church, greater church, doesn't do more inner-city ministry?
0: I would love for a huge missions organization to give me a call and maybe – and I don't know, just so – you know, as a brother. You know, as a brother that doesn't understand how someone can spend, you know, $100,000 – to take a purse or a team to Nicaragua or Mexico or someplace, and maybe they could have sent that money and had somebody local build that house, build that well, build whatever, right?
1: Yeah.
0: God bless those people. You know, God calls us to go to all the world.
1: That's right.
0: But when our front yard is on fire, it's almost like, wouldn't it make sense to like, hey, let's take care of our, let's cut our grass first before we cut our neighbor's grass, you know, kind of thing.
1: Yeah.
0: And maybe I'm wrong and God forgive me, but for me, it's frustrating how the world is so well funded. The world is so well funded in communities like Watts, where the world programs, the social programs, all these different programs are so well funded and the church is falling apart. And they're barely making it, you know, and I feel like if, as the church, if we can come collectively and, hey, you know what, you want to reach the hood, I'll do the hard work. I'll do the hard work.
1: Yeah.
0: You know, because I know people in these communities who would love to do the hard work if they only had the right partners to help them in the mission. Because the reality is that if you want to build housing, we can do that here. If you want to, you know, feed kids, we could do that here. If you want to teach kids how to read, we could do that here. If you want to, like, help them, you know, get shoes, we could do that here. If you want to bring a doctor to check kids' eyes, we could do – I mean, we can do those things here.
1: It's an incredible thing, really, that just sort of, I think, gets overlooked. I think, like you said, you know, Judea, Samaria, it's the Samaria people go around. And people are called to that, and I get that. But there is so much ministry. Do you think people are just scared? We see Watts on the news, and there's a shooting here. It's a violent community. And although I've been to places around the world that are also violent, right? And that was no problem. Do you think people are just afraid? Do we not understand? What's the reason?
0: I'm sure that they are. You know what I mean? I'm sure that they are. You know, I have some gang tattoos. But the last tattoo is from, you know, the gang that I belong to now, which is, you know, Christ. And it's to live is Christ and to die is gain. And for me, like, if I die today, for me, it's gain.
1: That's right. That's right.
0: Like I want to go and see, you know, I want to go see the Lord, but to live is Christ. And so that means that as long as I'm here, I'm going to do whatever and whenever to make him known. And so there is a fear factor.
1: Yeah.
0: There is a fear factor, but there's a way around that. You know, like, I'll give you a perfect example.
1: I'm going to have to go to a break. Can you hold that? And yeah, then we'll come back to the break for a minute. But I think we have to get past that fear.
0: Absolutely.
1: And it's irrational, mostly. But even if it's not irrational, we're called to do it. We can do a whole lot more. Pastor Jose Hernandez is my guest. You can connect with him at HopeCentralWatts.com. 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Maybe during the break, think about that. Maybe you and your church could connect with him and partner with Hope Central Watts, and or another church in this way. We'll be back to talk about it in just a moment.
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18: 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Freedom is more than inheritance. 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Freedom only survives when each generation chooses to defend it. 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
19: 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That's 805-612-5531. 805-612-5531.
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3: This division covers 10.2 square miles, including the 2.1 square mile area of Watts. This area is home to more than 65 different gangs. And when we overlay the violent crime data for the last 5 years with homicide in red, rape in orange, robbery in purple, and aggravated assault in blue, we can see that every square inch is covered by some.
2: That is a clip from a documentary. Is that from the film?
4: Yes.
2: Nothing to See Here, Watts. My guest is Pastor Jose Hernandez from Hope Central, Watts. And, you know, you hear that clip, and I guess there's two responses to it. Wow, what a neighborhood. I don't want to go there. Or what a neighborhood. We need to bring Jesus there.
4: Yes.
2: And that is what you're doing. How can people connect with your church? How can other churches connect? How can individuals connect? How can we partner as a mission? You know, I don't think that everybody knows what they're doing to come and minister in any particular environment, right? You need to be aware, but people can learn.
4: Yeah, absolutely. And so the one of the things that the movie has done is that it has really given a voice to the things that have happened in the past, but how people can come together and make a difference. Because you do have the Bloods and Crips and like Sureños like myself who were part of all that gang life and can come together to make a change. And I guess for me, I've always believed that in the body of Christ, we have everything. You know, we have attorneys, we have doctors, we have engineers, we have musicians. So why not take all this gifting that God has given us and bring it to places where, you know, when I was a kid going to Compton Elementary, they would check me out a trumpet. They would check me out a violin. And I would walk down the street with my little violin and they would teach me how to do violin classes. They don't have that anymore.
2: Yeah.
4: But what if we started at the church music classes? You know, what if I'm looking for an immigration attorney. For me, because of my background and because of my history, it's still haunting me to this day. Now, I'm not in trouble or anything like that, but because of the way immigration things are, I want to become a citizen. But again, I know that the body of Christ has those resources that we can show the hands and the feet of Christ in practical ways in communities like Watts, in communities like Commerce City, in communities like Fresno. But yes, we have to Bonhoeffer said, right, you know, that when God bids you to come, he bids you come and die.
2: Mm, yeah.
4: You know, and so we're going to die one day. I mean, I'm not saying that you're going to come to Watts or that you're going to come to South Central and you're going to die, because that's far in few between, right?
2: Like, right.
4: I've been there 15 years. My son was born in the ministry when we were there, you know, after 6 years of being married, my son Isaiah. My daughter is there right now. You know, she works for the church. And so, like, if I had this, like, legit fear that somehow today's going to, and to be quite honest, I mean, I want to go and be with the Lord, but he has me on mission
2: right now. Yeah, that's right. Yeah.
4: I'm on mission.
2: Yeah.
4: But these are the places where, you know how we've heard it say that in the darkest, the light shines the brightest. And so I want to partner with those people that say, hey, you know what? We want to do ministry in our communities. You know, right now I have an opportunity to start a Bible study, okay, in the Nickerson Gardens, in their recreation center. I need to build capacity. I'm only one guy.
2: Yeah.
4: But if there's people in our Southern California community that say, hey, we have people who are called to go into difficult areas, I will open the door for them. I don't need to do it.
2: The Lord is putting this on the hearts of a lot of people right now. So I'm speaking with Pastor Jose Hernandez from Hope Central Watts. You can connect with you at hopecentralwatts.com, right?
4: Yes.
2: And you've got, so I want to make sure we get this in before we run out of time. You've got some events coming up, some things that are happening at your church that you want to let people know about.
4: Yes. So next week is going to be on September 11th. We're celebrating our 15-year anniversary as a church, which we started on a basketball court in a park. And so we're going to be doing a huge outreach in a park on 98th and Wandsworth from 5 p.m. We're going to have the In-N-Out truck there, and we're going to be giving away about 300 to 400 backpacks stocked with school supplies. We have Engage coming from Orange County, a huge, beautiful band that's going to be playing music. We're going to have a DJ. We're going to have some raffles. We're going to have some community resources, and we're just going to just – you know, invade that community with the love of Christ and the practical things that we're going to be giving out that day.
2: So that's coming up next Friday, the 11th?
4: Yes.
2: All right. And can people find information online for that?
4: Yes, they can go to the website. They can, you know, also look on our social media, which is Hope Central Watts. And then, it's all there.
2: Yeah, everybody go on your social media, Hope Central Watts, and you can connect with the church online there. The website is hopecentralwatts.com. You're listening to the Pastor Scott Show. My guest is Pastor Jose Hernandez from Hope Central Watts. You also have a vision for inner city churches much greater than even just Los Angeles. Yeah. Tell me a little bit about that.
4: So, 4 years ago, with a friend that I met about 10 years ago, we planted a church in Commerce City, Colorado. Now, we have done outreach. We've done block parties. We shut down streets, huge stages, you know, gospel presentations, et cetera, for the history of our church. But a few years ago, they started doing something called the In-N-Out Reach. And so they used the In-N-Out truck as a way to bring people to their church. And then, you know, they present the gospel, their church is flourishing. And so In-N-Out has been kind of like the draw for them to come to this church on this corner in Commerce City, Colorado. And so my thought is that what if we can use that In-N-Out truck in Fresno? What if we can do it in Santa Ana? We're doing it in Watts this coming Friday. We did it last year as well. And we had, you know, in this little community, we had over 500 people show up, you know, and everybody heard the gospel. And at least, you know, 20, 30 people, you know, professed faith in Christ. Our church grew. People are walking to the church. You know, we have a small church. We only sit 50. But people are coming. And so what if we can do that, you know, in other communities? You know, we're doing it in Denver. We're doing it in L.A., you know, I want to do it in Fresno next. I want to do it in Arizona. I want to do it in Texas. And I have people in communities like Watts that are willing to do that. But we need capacity. You know, we need people to team up with us that understand the value of reaching the least of these.
2: Yeah.
4: Because these communities, that's what they are. And so for me, it's like I was one of them. So I understand. I am them. So let's do it.
2: Let's do it. And you know what? If you're just kind of hesitant, we were talking about this before, but I wound up working with gang ministry in San Diego. I helped a couple of former gang members, pastors, become chaplains in the hospital down there. It's a great ministry. Mostly what I did was just show up, honestly, just be present and learn. It's some of the best ministry I've ever been a part of. Blessed my life. Tremendously, in ways I couldn't imagine, watching people come to Christ. The best testimonies I've ever heard were former gang members who came to Christ.
4: Absolutely.
2: The best one was a guy who, it's a longer story, but he went to prison for something. But he had been spending the last couple of years trying to find a guy who shot him. It was like Jimmy from 33rd Street or something. Couldn't find that guy. He goes to prison, and it turns out that his cellmate, his cellie as he called it, was Jimmy from 33rd Street. And he's in prison. He says, well, I got to kill this guy.
4: Yeah.
2: But then in his own brain, he went to the place and he went, you know what? I've shot people and they don't know that I've shot them. So I guess I'll just forgive him. And then he told him about it and they hugged and they forgave each other. And the interesting thing is he understood forgiveness and then he heard about God and then he accepted Jesus, and he understood the forgiveness of Jesus for him.
4: Yeah.
2: That's one of the greatest stories I've ever heard. The ministry that you have there and the ministry that people can have if they partner with you is enormous. And I would encourage people, if God's tugging on your heart right now, to reach out, hopecentralwatts.com, hopecentralwatts.com. Maybe go to this event next Friday, connect with you in other ways. Any Absolutely. Final thoughts here, Pastor?
4: No, I mean, I'm just blessed, you know, and I'm grateful to be where I am. And for those who are maybe thinking like, well, that's not for me. Hey, grow where you're planted, you know? Grow where you are, you know, do that call that God has given you. And, you know, that's the best place to be.
2: That's right. And tell us this real quick. We got 1 minute. The movie, again, is called?
4: Nothing to See Here Watts.
2: Nothing to See Here Watts. And how can people find that?
4: NothingToSeeHereWatts.com.
2: 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And what are people going to learn in that movie? This is the one where all the gang members and you and some other people are given iPhones and, hey, make a documentary.
4: Yes, what they're going to learn is the good, the bad, and the ugly of this community, but how if we can just focus on others and forgiveness, things can change.
2: Yeah.
4: And there is hope.
2: That's really cool. That's really great. Let me pray for you real quick.
4: Absolutely.
2: God, I thank you for Pastor Jose, your calling on his life, your grace in his life, and the great ministry that you've given him at Hope Central Watts. And we pray, Lord, for this event next Friday. We pray for his church, for every one of our brothers and sisters in Christ right now in Watts, that you would be blessing them, that they would be sharing the gospel, and more people would join the family. And I pray for people listening that partnerships would be formed together as one church of Jesus. We thank you, Lord. In Jesus' name, amen. Pastor Jose, thanks for being with me.
4: Thank you.
2: 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Stay.
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13: The desecration of man. 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
1: 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We talk about issues of the day from a Christian perspective. 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
2: You know, from that, I think a lot of these communities are not supporting the construction in their area when they go before these boards now, because they're thinking like, okay, it's sucking a lot of resources. But is this really something that we need in our community? Is it something that's going to benefit the community? And by and large, you know, this is across party lines. I think people are saying no dice on that. So I do think that I think there's been a big sea change in how people have thought about that just in the last 6 to 9 months. And, you know, it may be that some of the protections we have, you know, end up being moot because it's just not something that's going to get any traction in Florida, period. But at the end of the day, this is not something that you should ever have to pay for, no subsidy, none of that, and we're going to make that very clear.
1: That is Florida Governor Ron DeSantis talking about data centers in his community and coming out, not against them, but not real enthusiastic and with a whole lot of rules. And one of the interesting things happening in politics today, I think one of the most interesting issues to me, is the data center issue. And the reason is because it's sort of bipartisan, and a majority of people in both parties and even independents are opposed to putting in data centers in your communities. Now, if you don't know what this is, data center are big, huge electricity and water using systems that are being built because of AI, artificial intelligence.
3: AI is kind of a fancy thing. It's, first of all, it's two letters. It means artificial intelligence.
1: It means artificial intelligence. And, you know, what's happening in our world today, and we've talked about AI a lot on our show, is it is growing very, very rapidly. It is not something I think you're going to stop. I think AI is coming after it, and our world is going to change. But there's a lot of fear. There's a lot of fear that it's going to take our jobs, and it is going to take some jobs, no doubt about it. Some people think it's going to take everybody's job. I mean, a lot of people's job. Elon Musk thinks that you're going to be glad it takes your job and you're going to sit at home and get paid for whatever work a robot is doing for your job. I really can't buy that part.
4: Okay.
1: Yeah, that doesn't seem like that's going to happen, but that's what he says. But I wonder if you think about it, because a lot of this has to do with what's called NIMBYism, not in my backyard, NIMBY, N-I-M-B-Y. Some people support data centers, but they don't want them in their community. There is a lot of fear about them, a lot of fear about how much electricity it's going to use, how much water they use. Is it going to cause our electric bills to go up? Is it going to wreck the neighborhood? Is there going to be health problems? What are we going to get out of this? And that tension is very real. Do you ever think about this? Is this something that's on your mind when it comes to artificial intelligence and the expansion and what that really means? 888-528-2557. 888-528-2557 is the number. President Trump is really wanting everybody to go full speed ahead with these data centers, number 5.
5: You have communities that really want the data centers. And frankly, those are the smart communities, because it means tremendous numbers of jobs, very little actual disruption. And the ones that don't want it, you know, the happiest people in the world are foreign countries, number one, and number two, other communities within our country, because they're begging for them to be there. And some of them are great communities, very, very forward-looking communities.
1: So President Trump is very obviously in favor of that. And the reason why is that we have to compete with China. This is something that President Trump tweeted out about this. He said the only reason that communities throughout the USA should not want data centers is if they want to end up being backwards and poor. That's what he said. If they want to be successful and rich with far lower taxes and jobs all over the place, let data reign. He capitalizes data reign. The good news is that there are plenty of other places that want them. If we kill the golden goose, you will only have yourselves to blame. China could not be happier with this anti-data center movement. Actually, they can't believe it's happening, President DJT. So he tweets that out. Now, he's probably right. I mean, ultimately, that if we don't do this, China is going to do this, and that means for everything you want to stream, for everything you do on the computers, for all of your entertainment, television, you know, your Netflix, your streaming, whatever it is you're streaming, your social media, anything that's on the internet, you're going to pay a fee to the Chinese government if we don't do this, because everything is going to be AI-driven. I think probably at the end of the day, he's correct in that we have to do this as a country, otherwise we're going to be hurting. However, I also think he's very tone deaf to people saying, hey, are these things safe? Are they using up all our water? Is our electricity bill going to go up? What's happening? And I think that's why in the politics during an election year, especially, you have people on all sides saying, hey, we need to slow down. Maybe we don't want to do it. There's a lot of people afraid of what artificial intelligence means for their jobs. And, this is a big deal. And there's kind of a reading the room thing. I think that the data center people, the people who are the big tech who are building these things, have blown it with the PR with all of this too. They're just like, we're going to put in a data center. There's going to be a lot of jobs. And don't worry about it. You need to have it. Well, that doesn't go over too well in the public square. We have to be able to listen to people. You got any thoughts about this? Is this something that you hear about and go, I don't want a data center, or do you want it? And when we think about this, there's a lot of fear involved, fear of the future and what it means for AI, and I think we should be on top of it, fear of the technology and what it means. The data centers require a lot of water to keep the computer equipment cool. It uses about as much water as a golf course. Okay, so it's not a ton of water, like some people say, but it's a lot of water. And it can recycle, and there's a lot of what's said is exaggerated and overblown. The way that the president is asking these companies to deal with these things is that they build their own electric power plants so that they're not taking electricity off the grid, because they drive a lot of electricity, and that can make your price go up, or it can make it just have less available for you. This is a big, big deal. Do you fear the future with this? Do you fear AI? Is it worth shutting this down? How do we handle things like this? 888-528-2557. 888-528-2557. Ted, City of Angels, welcome to the Pastor Scott Show.
4: Pastor Scott, God bless you. This is a great topic. You know, I'm more in fear of rotting food, and we don't have enough money to take care of these poor neighborhoods and people that can't breathe, and now they're having illnesses.
1: In LA, there was a big fire at a big warehouse, and it took weeks to get it cleaned up, and the food inside rotted, and
4: right,
1: it stinks.
4: Yeah, and
1: now they carted all that stuff out to Simi Valley, I guess, and put it in the Simi Valley dump, and now people out there are complaining that it stinks.
4: Yeah, I'm more in fear of a broke city that doesn't have any resources. And all we really have to do is listen to what President Trump says and hold them accountable, have their own power sources, and move forward. And I'm sure we can use salt water, make them build a desalination plant.
1: There's probably some solutions to it. So you would be in favor of data centers if we took care of those details and really answered those questions?
4: Yeah, I mean, we don't really have a choice. And, I'm not going to live in fear. It's, we need technology. It's just, people were crying about, horses coming here, and then they started riding them, and the Comanches were the best horse riders in the world.
1: Every time there's a technological shift, people worry. But I wonder, Ted, thanks for calling. I wonder if with AI it's different. I mean, that's one of the things, is that every time there has been a technological shift, something that is going to change the world. The last big one was the smartphone, the iPhone. Did that change the world for the better or worse? And I think the jury might be out on that, because the social media probably has been overall a negative on the whole world. When you got all kinds of people believing all kinds of crazy stuff, and it's because bad news and conspiracy theories, things that are made up, fly like crazy, and now you have a medium to do that on the social media. Plus, it's just so negative. There's positive things about it, like everything else. So I think the jury's still out about that. But before that, it was the internet. The internet changed the world. But some people said, we don't want to take people out of going to the bank, and we don't want to do all that, but it happens. You know, before that, you know, at some point the telephone was a big deal, right? But the difference is that some people are concerned about is two things. One is that AI is going to cause us to rely on AI in such a way that we won't learn anymore, that we won't have the ability to communicate or interact with people because we won't need to, and we don't need to learn because all that information is out there. And the second one then is this even safe? You know, are we going to be moved further from each other because of the technology? Or, and then are these data centers safe? Is it going to raise our bills? Is it going to be too expensive? A lot of it, I think, is unknown. A lot of it is exaggerated. And the Chinese government is infiltrating us in a significant way to make you think, to deceive you, that these data centers are bad. Recently, it was just came out that a Chinese bot farm, what that is it's a data center, essentially, but China has set up what are called bot farms. Other places have done this too, and it's literally thousands of computers or phones that all have their own social media that post AI postings on things that are geared towards changing public opinion. And X, the social media, used to be Twitter, it's X, put out a notification in their global government affairs account that says the X safety team conducted an investigation into suspected Chinese inauthentic accounts involved in influence operations, and they identified a bot farm of 200,000 accounts. And the purpose of these 200,000 accounts is to post things making you against data centers. And the reason the Chinese government would do that is because they want to win this race technologically. And so if they make us against it and we decide, hey, we're not going to do it, well, then I guess they're going to win that race. So there is a big business going on with all of this. Most people see it as the future. Is this something on your mind? Is this something you worry about? How do we face fears when technology changes in the world? When there is something that is going to be, it's called disruptive technology. I think the AI might be the biggest disruptor that we've seen in our lifetimes. I mean, some of you are old enough to remember sliced bread. Like literally, I've done funerals before where I've looked it up and I've buried people who are older than sliced bread. But most of you are not quite that old. 888-528-2557 is the number. Pastor Scott Show, PastorScottShow.com. Christopher in Bell, welcome to the Pastor Scott Show.
6: Hey, welcome and hello and thank you. First time caller.
1: Hi, let me give you the first time caller fanfare, Christopher. Welcome.
6: Thank you very much. Okay, first off, totally against AI. I have been seeing these in local to where I live on my drive to work and from work, data centers being built right now.
1: Mm-hmm.
6: And I'm kind of against the whole thing because I did see a report way before, you know, months ago, probably the beginning of the year, about how AI is supposed to take over all jobs. We're supposed to sit at home, and we're supposed to exercise, be healthy, and then get a certain amount of money that will take care of paying our bills. And when you mentioned that Elon Musk said something about that, that's why I had to call. I was like, yeah, I've heard about this before.
1: Yeah, he's the one who put that out there, sort of this vision that the direction that AI is going to go, it would replace everybody's need for income. I don't understand even how that would work, and I don't see that as realistic. Frankly, I see it as kind of scary because it's like, well, then who decides what income I have? You know, who decides, you know, how does that work in a world where human beings are always going to be competitive and always going to want more? I feel like it's not real, but that's where that comes from, Elon Musk.
6: Yeah, I heard it from somebody. I think it was the guy that actually developed AI. I can't remember his name.
1: Yeah.
6: I think it's just a bad thing. I'm actually looking for the future, like go to farming, because AI can't attack farming if it's small enough.
1: Well, what do you think we do realistically? Most of us aren't going to be farmers. I think we should all learn how to grow our own food for a whole bunch of reasons, but AI is probably going to be a major part of our lives going forward. How do we deal with that, including the fear that maybe AI is going to be an ultimate negative because it will take away too many jobs or take away too many people's incentive to do stuff?
6: Right. And when the reports of AI crashing into or hacking into companies without permission, nobody guided it,
1: yeah,
6: that's what scares me the most. But as far as, like, what do we do about it? Well, I guess we're just going to have to suck it up and see what happens. But I'm seeing robo-cars. You know, I'm a driver. I do Uber and Lyft. And I see that job, maybe not my Lyft job because I do wheelchairs, but the Uber jobs, I think those will maybe have 5 to 10 years, maybe even not even that much.
1: I think that's probably right? Because, and you might be right, that because you do wheelchairs and stuff, you have a niche where you're still going to need a person.
6: Yes.
1: But the Tesla, the new Uber is going to be that you own, you can make the Tesla go out and pick people up and drop them off, and you don't have to be in the car. You can do that with your own car. So while you're at home, or at work, like I could be at work right now, and my car is out giving rides to people, and I'm making money while I'm sitting here on the radio. That's coming, and there's no driver.
6: Right, and that's a great income, and if that's possible, if they'll allow us to buy those cars, because right now Waymo is the only one that actually is successful. I know Tesla's trying to do it. I know there's a couple different companies that are trying to break into that robo-car business.
1: Yeah.
6: So, I mean, I don't know if they'll even allow us, like, regular civilians to even purchase and run that.
1: And that's, I think, one of the concerns that's there. Christopher, I appreciate you calling and listening to the Pastor Scott Show. 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Phone number is 888-528-2557, 888-528-2557. You heard his concern right there about he's thinking we might have to become farmers, right? We might have to go do that. But I think what's happening is there's going to be robots growing the food. I mean, Jose, do you ever look at this stuff? And what is the potential in our lifetime, you know, for most of us in AI or robotics taking over?
7: Good question. Actually, it's Josh, but that's all right.
1: Did I call you Jose? I'm so used to Jose sitting over there. He's off today. Josh.
7: You know, that's the first time I've ever been called Jose. I've been called many J words besides my own.
1: Everybody here is Jose or Josh or with a J word mostly. There's even Studio J. Are you in Studio J?
7: I am in Studio J.
1: Yeah, see?
7: Yeah, so it's
1: your name has to start with J to be in that studio over there.
7: Exactly. Yeah, you know, I do get concerned about that. I'm thinking to myself, okay, what's our life going to look like? You know, I mean, because I'm somebody who likes to do work. I don't want to be like in the movie WALL-E where everybody was just sitting on chairs all day.
1: That movie is prophetic. Looking at the Disney Pixar movie WALL-E.
7: It was.
1: Yeah.
7: And I think the new Toy Story 5 is also pretty, not prophetic, but it has to do with a lot of today where people are just so glued to their social media devices that they base their friendships on what some computer algorithm says.
1: Yeah.
7: So I'm somebody who does not like to just sit around. I like to stand up or, you know, just walk around and work. I don't want to be just in front of a TV. I mean, I like to watch entertainment, sure, but not all the time.
1: Yeah, well, there's some people or it's pretty much Netflix all day long.
7: Or video games.
1: Or, yeah, more likely even video games. This is the Pastor Scott Show, 888-528-2557. 888-528-2557 is the number. One of the biggest political issues right now is the building of data centers. And both sides, actually, Republican and Democrat, even independents, the polls show that people are opposed to the building of data centers, at least data centers in their neighborhoods. And part of it is because of the fear of artificial intelligence taking over. And the idea is, well, maybe we just don't want to go that route. But the pushback is, the president gives this pushback, and I think he's probably right. He's not right maybe in the way he does it, the way he says it. But if we don't do it, China is, and if China takes over the AI, and AI then is in everything, AI is going to be in your toaster. AI is probably already in your refrigerator. If you've got a refrigerator about the last 10 years, it's connecting to the internet. There's people who play video games on their refrigerator screen. I was watching that the other day. You know, if America isn't doing that business, if we aren't able to control that business, we're in a lot of trouble economically. I think there's a reality to that. So how do we deal with that kind of fear? Just it is something that I think is affecting a lot of us. I'm curious to know what you think about it, especially because Republicans don't like it. Democrats don't like it. Environmentalists don't like it. Conservatives are worried about it. Liberals are worried about it. And yet I think it is coming. And how do we deal with that? I'm going to give you a couple of examples of things. And maybe you've got an example of how AI has already taken up part of your world today. there are people who are applying for jobs today, and the interview they get for that job is a artificial intelligence interview, meaning that you go on your Zoom, you go online somewhere on your computer, and instead of speaking to a real person, you're speaking to a person, but it's completely digital. It's not a real person.
8: What's wrong with that?
1: What's wrong with that is it's not a real person. And you're getting a job interview, and it's interacting with you. It's responding to you in that job interview as if it's a real person, but it's not a real person. Now, the funny thing is that some people online are deliberately applying for these jobs so that they can have the AI interview, and then they're just messing with it, and it's pretty funny. So it's funny, ha-ha, but it's also really bizarre. Have you had a job interview where you had to speak with an AI agent and you never spoke to a real person? And somehow, however, that AI bot is keeping notes. That is all of your chances of whether or not you get that job. I think that's coming with college admissions, all kinds of things. 888-528-2557, 888-528-2557, Pastor Scott Show. 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We'll be back as the Wednesday edition of the Pastor Scott Show continues in just a moment. Don't go away.
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16: Foundations of Freedom, a look at America's founding principles and the leaders who shaped our nation.
17: Ronald Reagan understood that liberty could never be taken for granted. In 1967, he warned Americans, freedom is a fragile thing, and it's never more than one generation away from extinction. President Reagan knew the freedoms secured by one generation were not guaranteed to survive to the next. Today, as socialistic ideas that place greater power in the hands of government gain renewed support, Reagan's warning carries even greater weight. Freedom is more than inheritance. It's a responsibility, one we all share. Every generation must fight for the principles that made self-government possible. Freedom only survives when each generation chooses to defend it. So, do we have the courage to defend and protect what is being challenged, the very principles that made America the greatest experiment in history?
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3: You're a recruiter. 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
3: It's a pleasure to meet you, Chick Bongo. 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Could you tell me a bit more about your professional background and the experience you've gathered?
4: Yeah. Freight Cadence Walnut, a little bit of Richard, Sprucewood, 6 years of Sprucewood, actually 7 if you count Richard.
3: It sounds like you've built up a significant tenure over the last 7 years, including your time with Richard at Sprucewood.
2: That is an example of a AI bot, an artificial intelligence bot.
3: Hi there, I'm Dana Whitfield.
2: Yeah, Dana Whitfield. Dana Whitfield in that clip is not a real person. Dana Whitfield.

0: about a difficult situation you handled during that time?
1: Mostly palate forward, a little bit of denim. You know, every pharmacist is a hallway.
0: It sounds like you have a unique way of navigating the palate forward and denim aspects of your work. Moving forward, what are you looking for in your next role?
1: I mean, two plumes of gauze and then the raccoon protocol, probably.
0: It sounds like you are looking for a position where you can really lean into those raccoon protocols and the plumes of gauze.
2: The raccoon protocols and the plumes of gauze. It makes no sense, right? What he's saying makes no sense, but he is being interviewed by a machine, by it's not real. I can't imagine going to an interview, a job interview, where I don't get to interact with a person, but this interaction I'm going to have is going to determine whether or not I get this job somehow. Have you ever had this happen? Has anybody listening had a job interview where, or even a performance evaluation, some companies are doing this? I guess it would be easier as a manager to fire somebody by using an AI bot. Let the machine tell them that their job is gone. Have you ever had that experience? What do you think about that? How would you respond if you had an AI job interview? 888-528-2557. 888-528-2557. We're talking about data centers, and the fear of the future is basically the idea. So data centers has become an interesting political issue across the country. It's local here in LA, San Diego, Ventura. It's data centers are required as AI grows, artificial intelligence, because it takes a lot of energy, a lot of computer energy. And data centers are massive buildings that have to be kept cold because of all the computer products inside. They use a lot of water to keep things cold. It's like a golf course amount of water. And people have a lot of different fears about that. But they also have fears about the technology. How should a Christian respond to a world that is changing in this way? What do you think about these things? Maybe it doesn't trigger you at all, but I'm curious because it is becoming a national issue with candidates on both sides trying to say I'm more against data centers than you are. 888-528-2557. 888-528-2557. Augustine, San Gabriel Valley. Welcome to the Pastor Scott Show.
3: How you doing, Pastor Scott?
2: Good, Augustine. How are you?
3: I'm good, Pastor Scott. First time caller, great. Love your show.
2: Let me give you the caller fanfare. We don't want to miss it. Here you go. Welcome.
3: All right, that's awesome, Pastor Scott. So, in regards to the data centers, we need them. We need the data centers. You know, they're going to pop out wherever they feel is best suited for the companies to have them. You know, unfortunately, they're going to go into some neighborhoods where people are not going to want them. And they're going to go into neighborhoods that are lower, you know, middle-class neighborhoods. They're not going to go into the rich areas, you know. But they are going to create jobs, you know, for a lot of electricians, a lot of guys that do that type of work, you know.
2: Yeah.
3: And then in regards to AI itself, I mean, it's a great tool. You know, I'm a Christian. I'm rolling with the punches, you know. I just retired. I opened up a small company, and I use AI to help me navigate what I'm doing in my company. And I'm 57 years old, and I'm learning this stuff as I'm going. So I'm all for it. You know, there's money to be made in this field with AI if you know how to use it, you know.
2: And I think the concern is, this is the president's concern is, there's no money to be made anywhere else. You better get in on board with AI, and America better get on board with AI, right? That's what his argument is.
3: I totally agree with the president. If we don't do it first, like you said earlier, China is behind all this stuff, you know, and they don't want us to build the system to support AI because they want to be first, right? But for all the people that are out there listening that are my age, there's money to be made. Get on board, start learning the AI tools that are out there. They're easy to learn, and start making some money, you know, because there's money to be made.
2: Now, what do you think about as a business owner? Would you have an AI bot to do job interviews for you? Would you replace yourself with an AI bot?
3: My job field, it doesn't require a bot, but I mean, companies are, you know, they're cutting down expenses. It's weird to talk to a bot. I've spoken to bots before, and it is weird. And sometimes it gets a little frustrating, but the technology is not going away. It's only going to get better, you know, and we're just going to have to live with it, you know, and, you know, I'm a Christian, you know, and I don't worry about that stuff. You know, my Lord's going to do what he's going to do. And, you know, today's not promised, either tomorrow. So, You know, as long as you stay within the faith and you do your devotions and your scripture.

0: reading, you're going to be good. You know, you just, we as human beings and as individuals, we have to learn this stuff. You know, we have to make sure that our kids learn it too, because there's ample space there for our children to make money as well.
1: It's a big deal, because the jobs of the future has changed, I think, dramatically. And like you said, it's not just learning that you got to learn the AI, but the jobs of the future might be welders and electricians, electric engineers, because you're going to have to build those data centers and the robots and all that. That's where the jobs are going to be, I think.
0: Yes, for sure that's going to be. I just recently retired from logistics, you know, so I was out there on the road driving, you know, and now they're trying to replace the delivery truck. So everything, all that stuff's coming down the pipe.
1: Yeah.
0: We just got to be smart about it.
1: So in your area, let me ask you this, because that is the next thing, is that the delivery truck, the Tesla company has already put out a electric automated truck. So the trucks that we see on the road right now, every truck driver might get replaced by electric trucks that are carting our goods all around. It doesn't that trouble you? What are the truck drivers going to do if that job is taken away?
0: Wow, that would be rough. That would be devastating for the logistics community, at least for the driver operators and stuff like that. I was fortunate enough to work for a 500 Fortune company, UPS. I don't mean to give them a plug, but I was fortunate enough to work for them, you know, and there's a lot of technology out there, you know, and unfortunately it's going to happen. I don't see it happening in the next 10, 20 years.
1: It's coming, though. I see them eventually.
0: While I was on the road, I would see them, but there was always an operator behind the wheel as well, you know, so it's not like they're going to be out there by themselves. I don't think the technology is there yet.
1: Yeah, it's coming, though.
0: Where they can squeeze in. Like, for instance, I used to deliver... I used to have like a run where I would go to small businesses and back up my trailer into tight spots, you know, and I just don't see them being able to do that, you know, where you have to get up, open up the back. Like, who's going to do that stuff for them, you know?
1: Well, yeah, that's what the robots are for. You know, that the robot will get out of the truck and open up the door. And then the robot will unload the truck.
0: Yeah.
1: Hey, Augustine, thanks for calling the Pastor Scott Show. 888-528-2557. 888-528-2557. In China, they just had the second annual Robotic Olympics with humanoid robots participating in sprints and different kinds of sporting events. Basically, it's robots. I think it's a huge story, because the second one, this was the second year, those robots are so much better than last year already. It's incredible. And there's a sprinter that's faster than Usain Bolt, one of my favorite all-time Olympians. And people are watching this. And, of course, some people are saying, you know, how many of those can you build and, you know, put a weapon on them and turn it into the military? We're watching the world do some pretty weird stuff. So that's one of the questions that I have, is what kind of world are we creating? And we just heard in the logistics area, there's trucks that are going to replace drivers soon. It's already out there. It's already happening. They're already on the road. They're being tested now. And you see those in L.A., Phoenix. I don't know if they're in San Diego yet. Do you guys in San Diego have the Waymos yet? Let me know if you got the Waymos. Those are the driverless Ubers, basically. They're everywhere here in L.A. Sometimes they're on fire, but otherwise they're just everywhere here in L.A. They're everywhere at the airport, at Phoenix Airport especially. They're all over the place. They're replacing Uber drivers. And that's the fear, I think, that people have. Is it going to take my job? Will my children be able to compete? You know, I've got that, but how do you handle that? So the way I'm handling it as a father is, we're just talking about it. My kids are, James is going to graduate, maybe go to college next year. It probably alters his collegiate plan. Is he's got to think about AI. He's like, I don't want to be a computer programmer, because the computers are going to program themselves. I'm sure there's going to be a need for computer programmers, but that's going to dip. You know, how do we deal with a world where it's hard to tell what's real? How do we deal with the fear? And should we be asking, what kind of world are we creating? How do we make sure, in a world that I think it just is going to get more automated, there's just going to be AI bots that are going to be really good. Much better than they are now. They're just kind of cheesy now, but it's going to get better. How do we, as believers, make sure that we're having good interactions. And let me ask you this question before we go to break. Would you listen to an AI pastor, an automated pastor, giving you biblical advice, teaching you the Bible, interacting with you that way? 888-528-2557, 888-528-2557. That's the number, 888-528-2557. You call now, Pastor Scott Show. We'll be right back.
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2: 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We're live on Wednesday, 888-528-2557, 888-528-2557 is the number. 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
3: I'm Jim. The coordinator is assigned to conduct this reference check. How long did you work with Chick Bongo, and in what capacity?
4: Hey, Jim. Graham here. I worked with Chick for about 18 months, from 2022 to early 2024.
3: How would you describe the candidate's reliability?
4: I'll put it this way, Jim. Chick was never the biggest problem we had, okay?
3: What were the other problems you had?
4: You're putting me in a tight spot here, Jim. I mean, I agreed to be a reference for Chick because he's a nice guy and I mostly enjoyed working with him. Let me put it this way. If he manages to get his drinking habit under control, he's probably going to be a really good salesperson.
3: What is the drinking habit you were referring to?
4: Don't worry about it.
2: That is a automated job reference call from an AI bot. The first voice you heard there is an AI bot.
3: I'm Jim. The coordinator is assigned to conduct this reference check.
2: Jim does not exist. Jim is an AI bot. And the other person is a guy who, if you're listening in the last segment, he said his name was Chick Bongo, and he gave this ridiculous interview to an AI interviewer. Now, the funny part is now he's getting a call from, you know, he made up a fake resume, a fake job application, just so he could deal with this AI stuff. And he also put down phony baloney references, which is what a lot of people do anyway. But he put down the fake references, and the AI now has a different AI bot who is contacting him now to get the reference for his fake character, Chick Bongo. And he's the same guy, right? He is his own reference here as a phony baloney character, Chick Bongo. And he drops in the conversation that maybe this guy has a drinking problem or something. And the automated AI interviewer, job reference checker, is going to ask about that.
4: Whatever you've heard about the drinking habit, just know he was not the only one involved.
3: Who else was involved?
4: Not me, if that's what you're asking.
3: Who other than you was involved?
4: No, who other than me? No, I said I wasn't involved. I don't have a drinking problem. Chick does.
3: Who else was involved with Chick?
4: I mean, his wife, his kids occasionally. What are you getting at?
3: Who are the kids?
4: I don't think Chick's kids have anything to do with his reference call, do they?
3: How many kids does the candidate have?
4: He has 6 kids, okay?
3: Which of the 6 children were occasionally involved?
4: Involved in what?
3: Involved in his drinking habit.
2: That is wild. Isn't that crazy?
5: What's wrong with that?
2: It is such a weird thing. So he's demonstrating how AI operates. So the AI bot calls him and says, it's like a Zoom call. And there's a image of the guy. Looks like a human being, but he's not a human being. And he fake drops in that the guy's given a reference for as a drinking problem, and now and his kids are involved. And if you listen to that, it goes on. He starts to talk about a accident he got in his F-150, and the AI bot starts asking him about when was the accident, when's, you know, all of this stuff. And that is real. Real companies are doing that right now. And we're talking about AI. Let me give you this question. We talk about fear of the future and those kinds of things. Companies are already using AI to conduct interviews, to do job references, call your references, those kinds of things. What happens when your church decides to do an AI pastor? I mean, you could save a lot of money at your church if you don't have to pay any staff. You could have AI youth director. Probably your kids are already asking their spiritual questions. I'm not joking about this. They're probably already asking their spiritual questions to ChatGPT already. And now you're going to have, you know, some cool looking youth pastor who's just a avatar, just a phony baloney avatar talking to your kids. How do you feel about that? I think that's coming. 888-528-2557. 888-528-2557. What do you think, Josh? Would you go to a church with an AI pastor?
6: Great question. Well, there are so many pastors out there that are
2: they're already
6: plagiarizing other pastors.
2: They're already copying
6: sermons.
2: Everybody. What difference does it make?
6: So it wouldn't make any difference anyway. Replacing the plasters.
2: I think it does. Even if they're robbing the sermon there, I think it's still better, right, than you know, flesh and blood up there rather than the AI guy.
6: Yeah, true. But still, it's like, you know, I mean, it is tempting, however, considering the fact, you know, they're not using the original sermons.
2: Some of the most used counseling today, even Christian counseling, is AI, artificial intelligence bots. It's not a real person who's hearing your spiritual problems and dealing with that. That's happening now, and that's growing. And it's very attractive because it's cheap. So I'm curious, will churches one day say you're a small church, and you're a small church, you're in California, so it costs $1 million to live here. Yeah, I used to, when I was hiring people at the church, I get applications, you know, from all over the country because everybody wanted to move to San Diego, right? To, you know, in fact, I would always deliberately put in my job posting, you know, something about we were 9 minutes from the beach because I wanted to see, you know, what youth director is going to call up and only care about being 9 minutes from the beach and never ask about how to minister to the kids, right? I could filter them out that way. I wonder how many churches might be tempted today to, instead of hiring a counseling pastor or an executive pastor, maybe even a senior pastor, because you can't afford to live here, you can't afford to pay the pastor enough to buy a house, enough to pay the rent. Is that coming? Would you, are there going to be pastors that are AI driven? Is there going to be a company, say, that says, we are going to make sure that our AI bot is theologically sound and we're going to offer you AI pastors? Is that coming? I wonder if that is coming. I think that might be.
5: Well, this is a disaster.
2: This only came to my brain today, but it is getting so expensive, you know, just to live out there. Would you talk to them? And maybe you've done that before. Maybe you've already had an AI counselor. Maybe you've already gone to somebody who, it's one of these apps and you talk to it. You tell it your problems. You ask it spiritual questions. Has that been useful for you? People have AI girlfriends now. I suppose boyfriends. Artificial intelligence. They're not real people, but they respond to you. That's part of what happens with AI is that it can be programmed to be mean to you. And sometimes it is mean to you, but most of the time it's super affirming to you, even when you're wrong. Like it's just wild. And they can't say goodbye. Here's another guy. This is Chick Bongo, that same guy. And he's trying to say goodbye to his recruiter, the AI recruiter. And just like AI, it can't say goodbye. It just can't do it. Let's see.
7: It has been a pleasure chatting today, Chick Bongo, and I will be in touch very soon about the next steps. Have a wonderful rest of your day.
4: Awesome.
7: I'll let you get back to your day now. Take care.
4: Goodbye.
7: Goodbye, Chick Bongo. It was great meeting you.
4: You too, Dana. Goodbye.
7: Bye for now, Chick Bongo. Talk soon.
4: Yeah, bye for now, Dana. Talk soon.
7: Bye for now, Chick Bongo. I look forward to it.
4: Yeah, bye for now, Dana. I look forward to it as well.
7: Take care, and I'll be speaking with you again soon.
4: Yeah, you goodbye. Take care as well. Goodbye. We'll talk soon.
7: Bye for now. I'll be in touch.
4: Bye for now. I'll be looking out for your call.
7: I'll make sure it happens soon. Have a great one.
4: Awesome. Yeah, you have a great one as well. Bye.
7: Thanks so much. Goodbye. Chick Bongo.
2: That goes on. I think I've had a few, conversations with people like that who just, they can't hang up the phone, and for whatever reason, I hang on a little bit too long, right?
8: There's something wrong with them. They're cuckoo.
2: That is where AI is today. But you know what? It's going to get better. The next generation of AI is going to know when to hang up the phone. Would you do this with an AI pastor? I think that's coming. I think it's coming. I think it's coming really soon. Hey, you know, when we talk about the future, we wonder about different things and we wonder, you know, is our future safe? 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All right, we're talking about AI. I want to finish up here on that. Michael, welcome to the Pastor Scott Show.
9: Yes, how you doing, sir?
2: Good, Michael.
9: Father, Son, Holy Spirit, all of us out there. You can't beat that.
2: That's right.
9: That's what I want to say. That's what God made in the beginning. People ask, why does he send people to hell? No, he gave us free choice. He didn't make us into robots. And now we got robots that are controlling the show. It's good to have these mechanical things, but men got to keep over the control, not let them control the people. That's not proper. And you get in these driverless cars. I mean, they can break down. Nobody's controlling it. And that one girl tried to drive herself home, and she was drunk and just put the electronics on the car, and she crashed it.
2: Mm-hmm.
9: He got in trouble, but yeah. You know, like, we go right back.
2: So do you think I'm almost out of time here?
9: Yeah.
2: Yeah, go ahead.
9: I wouldn't have a pastor.
2: Do you think that's coming?
9: It might be the way everything's going. No, the pastor comes from the Spirit of God. And if God wanted us to be robots, he would have made us robots to wander around.
2: I guess he
9: made a free choice,
2: yeah.
9: You know, and we need a pastor. You know,
2: Michael,
9: make a mistake, well, I think
2: you're right. I'm about out of time, so I'm going to let you go. But you know what? I think that it's something that we need to be wise about. You know, when we talk about fear, when we talk about the future, the Bible always instructs us to be wise, to ask God for wisdom, to be prudent, meaning that, you know, we don't respond in a sort of knee-jerk way to things. I think probably AI is the future. What he was talking about there is that, you know, those cars and the problems that they've had actually – already the AI-driven cars are safer than human drivers overall. That's statistically what's happening. I think that's coming. It's probably not going to go away. But there is also something else. And what our caller Michael was just saying, people need people. And the spiritual advice that people are getting from AI, and I think it's going to increase, I'm sure that the Holy Spirit can use it. But I think there's a greater danger, and it needs to be more people. Because if we're giving up control to these things, every movie that deals with this, that's what it always deals with, right, is giving up control.
5: What's wrong with that?
2: Exactly. That's the thing. All right, we'll talk about this another time. We're out of time today. It's Pastor Scott Show, 888-528-2557. 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Occasionally, we show you some of the AI stuff on there. We'll be back.
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19: This is Carol Platt Liebau for townhall.com. As the 25th anniversary of 9/11 approaches, New York Governor Kathy Hochul is among the leftist Democrats who seem to have learned nothing and forgotten everything. Last week, Hochul visited the Islamic Cultural Center School of New York, whose imam blamed Jews for destroying the World Trade Center after the 9/11 attacks. What's more, Hochul appeared wearing a hijab. Perhaps she thought she was just respecting a religious tradition, but she's dangerously misguided. The hijab is a symbol of female submission, reflecting the view that women's bodies are sinful and must be covered lest men be tempted. Our Constitution protects religious liberty, so Muslim women are free to wear hijabs. But it's ironic and outrageous that left-wing women, who accuse conservatives of plotting a real-life Handmaid's Tale, embrace a symbol of the very female oppression they claim to fear.
0: Faith and family. They're as American as apple pie, baseball, and the 4th of July.
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23: How can you fulfill God's purpose in your life? That's a question we all ask. 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
26: With SRN News, I'm Keith Peters in Washington. At least one person was killed and six others injured in a shooting at an apartment building in downtown Minneapolis. The Minneapolis Police Department has warned the public Wednesday afternoon to stay away from the area as police officers respond. Minnesota's Governor Tim Walz said in a social post on media that state officials are on the ground helping local law enforcement respond to the shooting. Jurors in the Lindsey Clancy trial have gone home without a verdict after a fifth day of deliberations. They have twice said they can't agree on whether the Massachusetts mother is criminally responsible for killing her three young children. On Wall Street, the Dow by 295 points, the NASDAQ rose 111, the S&P advanced 35. This is SRN News.
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1: Yet I'm not ashamed, because I know whom I have believed, and I'm convinced that he is able to guard what I've entrusted to him for that day.